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Jim and Jesse and the Virginia Boys and the Knoxville Girl. And just before that, we heard from Chris Davis down south in New Orleans. And just before that, we heard the Wayfarers doing The First Unto This Country. And just before that, we heard from Jim Mills and the John Henry Blues. And we also heard from Blue Highway and a fine number entitled Between the Rows. This is listener-supported WSU-FM and HD1 in Columbus, Ohio, and online at WSU.org. Again, my name is Jet DeLong, and I'm with you this holiday weekend, that being Memorial Day. No, 4th of July. How about that? But we are in memory of 250 years. Of our nation, and very, very proud of it. Sit back and relax. Stay with us, folks.

Jimmy Martin and all the Sunny Mountain Boys, and Who's Calling You Sweetheart Tonight? And just before that, we heard a couple of numbers from Flat and Scruggs. One was an instrumental called Reuben. It's been called Reuben's Train and a little bit of everything. We'll send that out to John Luman. And I wonder where you are tonight. At live in Carnegie Hall in 1963. And then we heard from Larry Sparks, If That's the Way You Feel. And we also heard from Bob and Sonny, the Osborn Brothers, and Don't Let Smoky Mountain Smoke Get in Your Eyes. Yes, indeed. Sit back and relax. Stay with us, folks. We'll do our best.

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Well, we've got a little bit of trouble with that. We got a little bit of trouble with that particular number, and we're going to try to bring you up to date here on some things. Trying to get a few patriotic type songs in, or this country was not developed all at once. It was piecemealed, I guess, little by little, and little by little was that song, Mother's Arms to Korea, by the Leuven Brothers, but it's not coming through too well. Anyway, just before that, we heard Bed by the Window by James King, and just before that, we heard Jason Berry doing a couple of numbers. One was We'll Be Sweethearts in Heaven, and the other one, I'm So Lonesome I Could Cry, a final Hank Williams number. We also heard Carolina Blue doing bluegrass melodies, and we heard Too Late to Say Goodbye by Mickey Galien. We also heard Hillbilly Goddess by Elisa Nugent, and also Seth Mueller doing 1916, and Paul Williams and the Victory Trio doing There's Always a Light in the Church. And that features Paul Williams and the Victory Trio. We're just going to try to do a few songs here again. We don't mean to be. It is a holiday, and it's our 250th birthday. These aren't birthday songs necessarily, but they kind of led up to what our birthday amounts to today. So sit back and relax. Stay with us.

That's the Poor Ramblin' Boys and Searching for a Soldier's Grave. And just before that, we heard Joe Mullins and Radio Ramblers doing The Last Parade. Tom T. Hall and Miss Dixie Hall put together a song called A Hero in Harlan. And then we heard the Whitaker Brothers do The Legend of the Rebel Soldier. And Ralph Stanley II doing Wave on Old Glory. We hope that we're doing some songs that maybe some of you enjoy, maybe some of you would like to hear more of, or maybe some of you might not even want to hear them at all, but they are songs about our country, I think, and this being the 4th of July weekend, celebration of our 250th anniversary. Why, we're playing just as many of them as we possibly can, or many of them as we have with us at least. So kind of sit back and relax and stay with us, folks.

When you go walking, when you go out walking, that's the Lawrence River Band doing that particular number. And then just before that, we heard Junior Sisk doing Honey Do List. And speaking of Junior Sisk, he's going to be here in Columbus, Ohio in August, about the 16th of August, for our big Bluegrass Ramble concert. Yeah, it's going to be a good show, folks. We'll give you a little more detail here in just a few minutes. Then just before that, third time out, doing Rose of My Heart. We'll send that out to Mr. Carter. Mrs. Carter, I guess. Miss Carter. And Joanne Carter, that is. Bluegrass State of Mind, that was Danny Paisley. And the Southern Grass. And Uncle Billy, Play Your Fiddle for Me. That was Daly and Vincent. Brand new recording. Sit back, relax, stay with us, folks.

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That is Lorraine Jordan and Another Soldier. And just before that, we heard Charlie Sizemore, the Charlie Sizemore Band, and a number entitled The Silver Bugle. Marty Raybon doing God Didn't Choose Sides. And then the Grascals doing me and John and Paul. And Larry Sparks doing Annie's Boy. That's some of the patriotic type songs that we kind of selected for you tonight, so hopefully you enjoyed just one of them. Would be just super great if you made it just one time. I also like to tell you about something that's going on here at the Mershon Auditorium on August the 16th. I mentioned it a little while ago in regards to Junior Sisk, but there's also a whole lot more of that coming up. But it's Sunday, August the 16th, Bluegrass at the Barn at the Mershon Auditorium. We're starting at 1 o'clock. Doors will open about noon. And we've got five of the finest touring bands that we know. That's Authentic Unlimited. We mentioned Junior Sisk, Don Rigsby, Hammertown, Cody Norris Show, along with Authentic Unlimited. So you've got a whole host of fine folks, and you can get there through WSUBluegrassRamble.org, I do believe, is the best way to do that. So come and be with us. Have a good time. Starting about 1 o'clock, and we'll have you out of here by, before dark. So inside, don't have to worry about heat and the bugs and anything else that's going on. So no mosquitoes bothering you. Yeah, they do have food trucks. Will be on the outside, and you can make a mad dash and get you something to eat and run back in, whatever. See a good show. So come on down and be with us. That's August the 16th. Doors will open at 12 o'clock noon.

Yeah, that's Summertown Road, and the title of the song was Two Medals. Sound like John Rigsby doing the singing on that. Purple Heart, that was Red Allen doing that particular number. And then we heard Red Smiley and the Dying Soldier. We also heard a couple of numbers from Ralph Stanley, both of them. One was Keep Old Glory A-Waving. See a lot of those out there today. And Are You Proud of America? That's the other side of that. So both of those is out of the Ralph Stanley catalogs. Okay, let's see. We've got, it's about 24 minutes before the hour of 11. We got about, just about 24 minutes to go. So kind of sit back and relax, stay with us. It's been so great to have you with us tonight.

Yeah, that's Ida Red. That's Will Mullins doing that song. Just before that, we heard Authentic Unlimited doing Ruby Ann. And, of course, Authentic Unlimited is one of the bands that's going to be with us on August the 16th. Just before that, we heard Jerry Sally. I'll take the back road. Jerry Sally's a young man from Chillicothe, Ohio. Now lives down in Madison, Tennessee, somewhere. We also heard Riding with Private Malone as James King, The Folded Flag, Mr. Joe Mullins, and Walking Up This Hill on Decoration Day. That was Don Rigsby, of course. Folks, it's definitely been a pleasure for me to be in here tonight and work with you and try to play some of the songs that we think you might want to hear. 4th of July, our 250th anniversary of good old America. Until then, we're going to get on out of here with Lee Highway Blues, going down that Lee Highway with Mr. Michael Cleveland.

0: Coming up after the news, Pakistan has announced they will be cutting the 18% tax on menstrual products. We use that as an excuse to do a deep dive into the science of periods. How your cycle might be affecting how you respond to medication, and we take a look at one of the comparatively few species that menstruate, spiny mice. Plus, do you think your periods are difficult and inconvenient? Well, imagine bleeding in space. We're joined by biologist, writer, and podcaster Kelly Wiener-Smith to chat about how astronauts deal with their cycles. And we have a look at another cycle, the sleep-wake cycle. Why do some of us struggle to drift off? Plus, we find the answer to a question from one of our listeners. Why are some delicious foods so difficult to stop eating? All that and more coming up on Unexpected Elements.
1: BBC News with Eileen McHugh. Severe weather has been continuing to disrupt events in the United States being held to mark the 250th anniversary of America's independence. The flagship Salute to America Gala in the capital, Washington, D.C., has been delayed after attendees were evacuated due to the threat of thunderstorms. Some elements have been scaled back, but President Trump is still scheduled to deliver a major speech at the event shortly. Our correspondent Rich Preston was there when the doors reopened.
2: This is several hours of a delay here. Now that people are starting to funnel back in, spirits have lifted somewhat and people are just really excited. The reality is it's not going to be as many people as were here earlier on. Some people will have gone home. This will have been too much hanging around for them. They might have had kids, they might be elderly, they might need to get back home. So it's going to be far fewer people than we would have expected.
1: The influential head of Venezuela's National Assembly, Jorge Rodriguez, has insisted that search and rescue operations are still ongoing to find survivors of last month's twin earthquakes. But as Yogita Lemurier reports from Venezuela, hopes of finding survivors are fast fading.
3: Search and rescue teams in northern Venezuela are running operations to extract dead bodies from the rubble of collapsed buildings, as there is now barely any possibility of finding survivors. Diggers and heavy machines are being used to clear the debris, but the scale of the destruction is so massive that there isn't enough equipment or manpower to conduct operations at all of the collapsed sites. And so, families who are worried that their loved ones might never be found are trying to dig through the rubble themselves using basic tools like pickaxes and spades, and in some cases, their bare hands.
1: The Kremlin says President Vladimir Putin has spoken by phone with Donald Trump hours after the US president held a similar call with the Ukrainian leader Volodymyr Zelensky to mark US Independence Day. A Kremlin aide said Mr. Putin briefed his US counterpart on the situation on the battlefield and that Mr. Trump offered to find a solution to the Ukraine war. A nationwide public holiday is being marked in Iran on Sunday, on the second official day of funeral ceremonies for the country's former supreme leader. Later, prayers will be said over the casket of Ayatollah Ali Khamenei. In the evening, his body will depart Tehran's Grand Musalla Mosque complex in preparation for a procession through the capital on Monday. Tens of thousands of demonstrators have gathered in the centre of the Albanian capital Tirana on the 35th consecutive day of the so-called Flamingo Revolution against a resort project linked to President Trump's daughter Ivanka and her husband Jared Kushner. Participants in the largest rally yet have again demanded the resignation of the Prime Minister. BBC News. The authorities in Australia are ramping up surveillance and testing of wildlife and livestock after New South Wales became the country's third state to confirm a case of H5N1 bird flu. Officials said a migratory seabird found near the coastal town of Hawke's Nest had returned a positive result for the highly pathogenic virus. Tara Moriarty is the New South Wales Agriculture Minister.
4: If we do need to work with industry to stop the spread, we can put biosecurity zones in place to stop movement. We're not at that point. We're not anywhere near that point. The plans are in place if we need to get there. But at this stage, it's one wild bird and it hasn't spread into the poultry or egg industry at all.
1: The Greek authorities have issued evacuation alerts near the northern Greek city of Thessaloniki, where a wildfire is spreading out of control. The fire broke out on Saturday evening in the suburb of Oriokastro and expanded rapidly, driven by strong winds. France have reached the quarterfinals of the Men's Football World Cup after beating Paraguay 1-0 in their last 16 clash in Philadelphia. The two-time champions had failed to break down an organised Paraguay defence before Kylian Mbappe scored the winner from the penalty spot. Earlier, Morocco also progressed after beating the co-host Canada. More from Joe Linsky.
5: France were never really threatened from a footballing point of view. I think they probably were relieved that they managed to escape without any injuries too. So they had the last laugh in the end against a Paraguay side who I think many pundits thought perhaps crossed the line with some of the dark arts they employed to try and stop France. Canada, they've become the first of the three co-host nations to exit this tournament. They've had a good World Cup overall, have Canada, but I think Morocco in the end perhaps a little more experience, a little more tournament know-how. 3-0 winners were Morocco with two really good finishes from Azzedine Unahi.
1: BBC News.
0: Recently, I visited a sleep lab. For about a month, I'd been struggling to drift off. I'd get up, drink a coffee, and feel no more awake. Then I'd have a decaf before bed, and suddenly I'd feel wired. Now, in the run-up to visiting the sleep lab, I was asked to avoid caffeine entirely, which I did, begrudgingly. But when I got to the lab, I couldn't fall asleep at all. The scientists even remarked on how awake my brain seemed. Frustrated and exhausted, I went home and made a caffeinated coffee. But this time, I checked the box. Decaf. I realised that I'd accidentally swapped my coffee pods. I'd been drinking decaf in the morning and caffeinated coffee at night. No wonder I'd end up trapped in a cycle of bad sleep and needing coffee to get through the next day. I'm Caroline Steele from the BBC World Service. This is Unexpected Elements.

0: As always, I'm joined by an international panel of wonderful journalists. In Sao Paulo, Brazil, I'm joined by Camilla Motta. Welcome, Camilla.
1: Oi, Caroline.
0: And in Helsinki, Finland, we have Tristan Artone. Hi, Tristan.
2: Ande, Bobon, and hello.
0: So this is the science show inspired by the news. We cycle through the headlines to find our favourite story as a starting point. Then we follow a chain of scientific connections, and with a bit of luck, we end up somewhere completely unexpected.
3: Pakistan has announced plans to abolish the sales tax on sanitary pads and other menstrual hygiene products.
4: It's not just a tax on pads. To me, it's a tax on going to school.
5: There is still a lot of shame around talking about periods, which makes things harder.
6: The government says the decision aims to improve women's health, dignity, and access to education.
0: Yes, Pakistan has announced plans to abolish period tax, which is an 18% sales tax on menstrual products like tampons and sanitary towels, making it one of over 20 countries, alongside Canada, Rwanda, and Jamaica, to abolish sales tax from menstrual products. And the impact of this could be huge. Only 12% of women and girls in Pakistan use commercially made menstrual products. So lifting this tax may make these products affordable for many. And UN Women have welcomed the decision, saying that when these products become more affordable, it means more girls and women stay in school and the workforce. Although activists argue that the remaining taxes, which still make up 40% of the total price of menstrual products in Pakistan, should also be removed. Camilla, what's the tampon tax like where you are?
1: We just got rid of them. Brazil had a big tax reform and it just kicked in January 2026.
0: Tristan, what about you?
2: Well, in Finland, there is tax, but it has been going down. Prior to 2025, it was 25%, which is like the standard rate for all goods. After 2025, it was reduced to 14%. And activists, I understand, are eyeing at least getting to 10% as kind of the next step.
0: So, Camilla, you're starting us off with our first science story. Where are you taking us?
1: Well, Caroline, if we're talking periods, I've got a story about how the menstrual cycle might be impacting how drugs enter the brain, something which has taken one research team more than 10 years to figure out.
0: Ooh, a 10-year menstrual mystery.
1: Indeed. So we first have to go back to 2014. At that time, a new experimental drug called devunetide was showing promising results as a treatment against progressive supranuclear palsy, which is a rare degenerative brain condition. But in a late stage trial, which is one of the final steps of testing a new drug before it's approved to be prescribed to patients, it suddenly seemed like devunetide wasn't actually having any effects on anyone.
0: Interesting. So that's kind of quite late on in the testing process. Do we know why?
1: So it was a confusing result. So scientists have since taken a closer look at those trial results and separated them by sex. And it seems like actually devunetide may be effective in women, and just how effective depends on where they are in their menstrual cycle. And this is all down to estrogen.
0: Right. Okay. And estrogen is one of the main female sex hormones, right?
1: Right. And within the menstrual cycle, it's responsible for repairing and thickening the lining of the uterus.

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1: But in a very small study with only 6 women and 2 men, and they found that the women seemed to take up more of the drug than men did. Men also produce estrogen, but they do so in much smaller amounts than women. So this also supports the theory that higher levels of estrogen equal higher levels of devunitide being taken up into the body. But of course, it was a very small experimental sample, so we have to take care with the results.
2: Interesting. So do we know why estrogen is having this effect?
1: Well, we know that estrogen can influence blood flow and how drugs are broken down in the body. And it can also impact the blood-brain barrier.
2: And the blood-brain barrier is something we talked about in last week's show.
1: Yes. As a recap, the blood-brain barrier is the membrane surrounding the brain that acts kind of like a filter, deciding what can pass from the blood into the brain. Estrogen might affect how permeable it is, basically how many molecules are allowed to pass through it.
3: So what are the next steps for devunitide?
1: The researchers are looking to continue clinical trials on the drug, and this time results will be separated by sex. Something which is not commonly done in clinical trials. And we do need to remember that this latest study is very small, so we have to treat the results with caution. But it does highlight how important it is that things like where in the menstrual cycle women are, and therefore hormonal levels, are taken into consideration when testing new medicines.
2: It's kind of remarkable that the menstrual cycle, which is something experienced by half the world's population, is still in many ways a scientific frontier. Thank you so much, Camilla. Tristan, what have you got for us next?
3: Well, do y'all know how many animals menstruate?
2: Ooh, I was shocked by how few animals menstruate, but I can't remember. I'll guess something like 25. What are you going to go for, Camilla?
1: I was going to say dozens because I thought like a bunch of mammals menstruate. I'm going to say 67.
3: Well, there are humans, of course, but the answer is 78 species of primates, 4 species of bats, and the elephant shrew. So it is actually quite rare, but higher numbers. So, Camilla, I believe you're the winner of that.
2: Camilla was pretty close.
3: Yeah, yeah, yeah.
2: But that means outside of primates, it's shockingly rare. Which species menstruate other than primates?
3: It was bats and the elephant shrew. But in 2016, researchers found that the spiny mouse can also menstruate. So it's become the first rodent ever observed that actually does menstruate.
2: Oh, interesting.
3: Well, I mean, menstruation actually isn't the only sort of unusual thing about the spiny mouse. It completely defies rules of mammalian biology. It has a bone-plated tail, and the only other mammal with this trait is an armadillo. After injury, it can regenerate its skin without scars, and they live an extraordinary long time. Typical mice may live around 9 months, spiny mice up to 5 years.
2: It sort of reminds me of the naked mole rat, which can live for 30 years, which is such a long time for a small mammal. And they're incredibly resistant to cancer, making them a sort of interesting model for biologists studying aging and cancer resistance.
3: Yeah, and the two are frequently compared, actually, because of all of its incredible traits. So the spiny mouse has also caught the attention of researchers, making it a great or perhaps unfortunate candidate for biomedical research. So one big area is for researching reproductive health, specifically reproductive and inflammatory disorders, as well as physiological and behavioral aspects. That's because the spiny mouse appears to experience premenstrual syndrome, or PMS. 70% of women endure PMS symptoms, and about 8% experience physical and emotional symptoms severe enough to disrupt daily life. And researchers believe that the spiny mouse can help study the underlying mechanisms of PMS and test novel interventions.
2: I want to know how you diagnose PMS in a spiny mouse. Like, that mouse keeps, I don't know, growling at that other mouse. It must have PMS. I'm not sure how you could tell.
1: It just stays in a corner, like, looking really sad. So could they actually see, you know, signs of PMS in the spiny mouse?
3: Yeah, apparently so. Some of the researchers were able to observe that the spiny mouse

0: exhibited a lot of isolation in their cages when going through PMS. A number of other things too, but that was one of the big ones that might be most noticeable to humans in terms of behavior.
1: What about this amazing ability to heal without scarring?
0: Well, yeah, this is like quite a superpower. So in 2012, researchers discovered that the spiny mouse can regenerate skin, hair, follicles, sweat glands, and ear cartilage without forming scar tissue. Since then, there have been additional regenerative discoveries extending to how it heals muscles, its spinal cord, and cardiac tissue. So researchers hope to understand how scarless healing happens in order to treat severe wounds and burn patients, as well as how their regenerative abilities could pioneer treatments for internal injuries. So they're specifically eyeing how cardiac tissue after a heart attack can be regenerated, and if spinal cord injuries can be treated.
1: Wow. Okay, so a lot of potential for studying these little guys. Thank you, Tristan, for helping us enter the weird and wonderful world of the spiny mouse.
0: But do I have time for one last fun fact on the spiny mouse?
1: Yeah, go for it.
0: Okay, well, the tail of the spiny mouse can deglove. So if a predator grabs it, the skin of the tail will just come off so that the spiny mouse can get away, basically leaving like a bunch of skin in the predator's mouth. However, they can only do this once, and then they'll often like chew their own tails off afterwards. So it's really unusual because they can heal and regenerate in like amazing ways, but the tail somehow doesn't fall under like these superpowers.
1: Imagine grabbing a spiny mouse tail and the skin coming off. And then this poor mouse is left with a skinless tail? Oh my
0: gosh. Everybody loses in that situation. It'll teach you not to grab a spiny mouse by the tail, though, probably.
1: Yeah, I'll never do that again. Listeners, what period research do you want to see happening? Perhaps you want to know why humans are one of the few species to experience menstruation, why for some people periods don't seem to last forever, or why on day one of your period you want to eat only chocolate and crisps, or is that just me? Get in touch. You can email us unexpected@bbc.co.uk, or you can WhatsApp us on +44 330 678 3080. Next up, what happens if you have a period in space? After this.
2: Hello, it's Sophie here with this week's Unexpected Elements quiz. This week, we're talking all things menstrual cycle, but I'm here to ask you a question about lunar cycles. You might have heard of your circadian rhythm. It's our body's internal clock that runs over a 24-hour period. But some animals have another internal clock called a circalunar rhythm. This is tied to the 29.5-day long lunar cycle, which is the amount of time it takes for the moon to orbit around the Earth. But my question to you is, which of the following animals isn't influenced by the lunar cycle? Is it A, the bogong moth, B, the red-necked nightjar bird, or C, the marine bristleworm? Which of these animals doesn't have a circalunar rhythm? A, the bogong moth, B, the red-necked nightjar bird, or C, the marine bristleworm? Have a think and I'll be back soon with the answer.
1: You're listening to Unexpected Elements from the BBC World Service, the show that looks at the science lurking behind the news. This week, we're talking all things menstrual cycle, from spiny mouse periods to how drugs can be less effective due to the washing machine of hormones many of us cycle through every month. Now, I thought periods here on Earth were bad enough, but imagine having a period in space. In 1983, NASA famously asked their first female astronaut, Sally Ride, if 100 tampons would be enough for her 6-day trip. In case you're not familiar with tampons, that's a lot of tampons. Now, here to chat about periods in space with us is biologist, writer and podcaster Kelly Weiner-Smith. Welcome, Kelly.
3: I can't believe I'm here to talk about periods in space, but I am so excited. Let's do this.
1: Yay, me too. So first, I think we need to tackle that 100 tampon story. What was going on? Why did NASA think 100 tampons would be appropriate for 6 days?
3: Well, so first, they had no idea what was going to happen, and they were worried, like, well, what happens, for example, if a woman who's a heavy bleeder has a much worse period than ever? It would be way worse to have sent not enough tampons than to have sent too many tampons. And it's worth noting that there was actually another woman astronaut on the team making this decision, and she was a medical doctor. And
1: what?
3: She thought, 100 tampons, I don't know, it would be really bad if things went wrong. And there was also concern that the blood might go up through the tubes and end up in your abdomen. in, because when you're in space, you're in free fall. So there's something like zero gravity. So gravity's not pulling things down. So what if it went up instead? And so they were just trying to be extra cautious. And actually, we still send 100 tampons to space with women today.
1: Really?
3: We haven't changed that number.
1: I would argue if you think a period could end up heavy enough that you would need 100 tampons for 6 days, you should be going to a hospital rather than a spaceship.
3: Yeah, absolutely. You would have anemia and all sorts of other problems. It's a crazy number.
1: So do we now have any better an idea about what happens when you have a period in space? You know, do you know what goes on?
3: There have been some women who have gone to space and had their periods and they didn't have a problem. They haven't publicized what the experience was like, maybe for obvious reasons. They don't want to be like known as the astronaut who had their period in space and, you know, then shared it. There have been some reports of women needing to use tampons and pads because the blood sort of creeps out in a weird way in space, and that was the best way to take care of that. But in general, most astronauts are choosing to not have their periods in space. They're using hormones to make it so that they don't have to deal with this in space, which we also see women doing in like Arctic exploration or military situations, because you can imagine not wanting to like worry about where your pad is going to come from when you're in the middle of like a war zone or something like that. So anyway, they choose to not have periods for the most part.
1: Interesting. And I guess it'd also be a concern about like how you deal with floating blood, essentially, because, you know, without gravity, changing a tampon suddenly becomes a much messier situation, I would imagine. I haven't changed a tampon in space.
3: I, too, have never changed a tampon in space. But I imagine that it could be difficult. But fluid management in space isn't like a totally novel problem. People do seem to have this idea that periods in space have many challenges at many levels. For example, like on PopSci websites, you'll find people saying women can't menstruate in space because it'll mess up the space toilet. The space toilet will get clogged. And that has not happened. Women have had periods in space. You just put like a little filter on top of the vacuum chamber that essentially collects pee, and that keeps the big stuff out, and it has not clogged up the system. But what has clogged up the system actually is calcium that's been excreted in the urine of astronauts, because when you're in space, your bones start breaking down because you're just not using them as much. And that calcium built up in the system that collects water and then cleans it so that you can use it again, and which is why the astronauts on the International Space Station call their water yesterday's coffee.
4: Oh,
3: because it keeps. I know. But anyway, so yes, the calcium in their urine has clogged up the system, but never blood.
1: Oh my gosh! So pipes not clogged by sanitary products, but instead calcium from bones. That is actually terrifying.
3: Disturbing.
1: Yeah.
3: Space is difficult.
1: Space is difficult.
5: Yeah, and with all the fuss, you know, I get why most astronauts choose to just not get a period while they're in space. But in the future, if we're looking to possibly colonizing other planets like Mars, something you have written about, Kelly, you'd need the menstrual cycle to be happening naturally if you want space pregnancies. So how might space affect things like fertility or giving birth?
3: So we, every once in a while, will get data from like rodents. And as I know you've already discussed, most rodents don't get periods, except for the spiny mouse, which does. But there's been at least one study where we sent a pregnant rodent to space and then brought them back to see how labor went. And it didn't go great. They had to do twice as much of a certain kind of contraction. And we think that that's because their muscles had just sort of gotten weak in the space environment, because they're essentially in free fall, experiencing no gravity. And any of us who have had children know you don't want to have to do twice as many contractions.
1: No, thank you. Not that I've had kids, but I've heard that contractions aren't fun. How are we going to colonize Mars if being pregnant is going to be a problem and giving birth is going to be difficult? Is this something that Elon Musk has thought about?
3: I do not get the sense that Elon Musk is staying awake at night worrying about this problem. But certainly on Mars, Mars has 40% of the gravity that Earth has. So there's reason to worry that our bones and our muscles would be much weaker, which would make labor even more dangerous than it is here on Earth. And the surface of Mars is covered with this jagged dirt that has a chemical called perchlorates in there. And they mess with the hormones your thyroid makes. And those hormones are important for heart rate and blood pressure. And for fetuses, they're important for nervous system development. And so there's plenty of reasons to worry about mom's health? Can a fetus develop normally under low gravity? Mars is a high radiation environment. What kind of problems is that going to cause? So many, many reasons to worry. And so I personally am pushing for not sending a million people to Mars in the next 20 to 30 years, as Elon Musk suggests, because I think we need to do lots of research at the International Space Station or at a moon research station. There's a lot of questions we need answers to before we send women out to start, you know, having babies in space. That seems very ethically fraught.
0: I mean, in terms of sort of sending people to Mars, in terms of actually thinking about what that looks like, what about the possibility of using like something like artificial wombs rather than having in utero pregnancies in space to be able to accomplish what you're talking about?
3: Yeah, I think artificial wombs would be great as a way to keep women from needing to realize the risk of trying to get pregnant, stay pregnant, and then go through labor on Mars. But now we have to start thinking about fetal development on Mars and whether or not 40% gravity is going to be safe for a fetus developing in an artificial womb. And pardon the pun, but artificial wombs are in their infancy. And so we're not really ready to do that yet, but that could make it easier or safer. But it's not a technology we've realized yet.
1: Well, thank you so much for joining us, Kelly. It was just, great to have a chat about periods in space. Not something I was expecting to spend my day doing, but turns out it's fascinating.
3: Thanks so much for having me. I cannot wait to tell my friends I talked about periods in space on the BBC. They'll be so proud of me.
1: So we began with good news. If you're buying menstrual products in Pakistan, they're lifting the 18% tampon tax. And we've ended up at the potentially messy reality of having a period in space, with a detour via one of the few non-primate animals to menstruate, the spiny mouse. Still to come on the show, how construction work affects the brains of female termites. We answer a question from one of you lovely listeners. Why can't we stop eating certain delicious foods? And we return to cycles, but this time our sleep-wake cycle. Why do some of us really struggle to nod off? Find out when this show continues.
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1: Coming up after the news, we'll be tracking down a scientist to answer a question from one of our listeners. Why are some foods so difficult to stop eating? And I do a deep dive into sleep-wake cycles. Like me, do you struggle to nod off? If so, I might have the answer to why you find it so difficult and what you can do about it. Coming up on Unexpected Elements shortly.
8: BBC News with Eileen McHugh. President Trump is delivering a major speech to mark America's 250th anniversary of independence from Britain. The flagship gala in Washington was severely delayed after attendees were evacuated due to the threat of thunderstorms. The Kremlin says President Putin has spoken by phone with Donald Trump to mark Independence Day. Earlier, the US president held a similar call with the Ukrainian leader Volodymyr Zelensky. A nationwide public holiday is being marked in Iran on Sunday, on the second official day of funeral ceremonies for the country's former supreme leader. Later, prayers will be said over the casket of Ayatollah Ali Khamenei, who was killed in joint US-Israeli airstrikes in February. The influential head of Venezuela's National Assembly and brother of the interim president, Jorge Rodriguez, has insisted that rescue operations are still ongoing to find survivors of last month's twin earthquakes. Almost 3,000 people are now confirmed dead. Tens of thousands of demonstrators gathered in the Albanian capital Tirana on the 35th consecutive day of the so-called Flamingo Revolution against a resort project linked to President Trump's family. A European Parliament fact-finding mission has warned Albania that the project jeopardises EU accession talks. The authorities in Australia are ramping up surveillance and testing of wildlife and livestock after New South Wales became the third state to confirm a case of H5N1 bird flu. Officials say the risk to public health remains low. The Greek authorities have issued evacuation alerts near the northern Greek city of Thessaloniki, where a wildfire is spreading out of control. And at the Men's World Cup, France have become the second team to reach the quarterfinals after beating Paraguay 1-0. BBC News.
1: This is Unexpected Elements from the BBC World Service, the science show that takes inspiration from the news. I'm Caroline Steele. I'm in Cardiff in Wales. And with me are...
0: Tristan Artone in Helsinki, Finland.
1: And...
5: Camila Mota in São Paulo, Brazil.
1: This week, we've been exploring science inspired by the news that Pakistan has planned to abolish its 18% sales tax on menstrual products. Now, the three of us are journalists. We watch and add to the stories that reach people around the world every week. And next up is a chance for one of us to highlight a story they feel has unjustly gone under the radar of global news. Panelists are also offered a tempting bonus point if they can link their unsung story to the theme of the show. Although I should say, bonus points are worthless and come with no reward. Camilla, I believe it's your turn this week.
5: Well, I can't exactly link it to the original team, but I can to my own story.
1: Okay, unorthodox, but I'll allow it.
5: So all the talk about women's brains reminded me of a research I recently came across about termites' brains, which change dramatically based on what task they're doing.
1: Ah, okay, bonus point awarded. Tell me about termite brains.
5: First, let me tell you about termites. There's a type of termite that's native to Brazil, Sintermes deerus. Okay, their colony is spread underground and they build these small mounds from the ground up. When you're driving in certain regions here, you can see dozens of them in the fields on the roadside. There's one actually the size of the UK in northeastern Brazil.
1: What?
5: Yeah, one that you can see from space.
1: Whoa. Okay, I've heard about termites being sort of a structural concern for wooden houses, but this is a whole different scale to that.
5: Yeah, they can be a problem if they're on your property, but outside, they're vital to the ecosystem. They have an important role in recycling organic matter, you know, breaking down dead plants and converting it into new soil. And the type of labor these termites do is dividing according to their sex. Male workers act as foragers and female workers as builders.
1: Ah, okay. It's great to see more females in construction jobs.
5: So research from the University of São Paulo published last April probed into the relationship between these sex-specific tasks and the termites' brain architecture. Are female termites' brains different from males because of the work they do?
1: I'm going to guess yes.
5: And you're right, it is. Their brain central complex, which is associated with spatial information processing and navigation, is larger in males, which is consistent with the task they perform, leaving the nest at night to gather leaf fragments for the colony, facing temperature fluctuations, predators. Like most termites, these are blind, so they use vibrations and their sense of smell to orient themselves. Female termites remain close to the entrance of the mound, building the nest, so their brain central complex is not as developed.
0: And you said that their brains actually change based on what task they're doing, though, right?
5: Yes, and it happens very quickly, which meant that to study their brains while they were working, scientists had to freeze them at that exact moment. And I mean literally freeze. The biologists doing the fieldwork here in São Paulo's countryside would monitor the colonies and capture males when they were cutting leaves, for example, then put them in tubes and plunge them in liquid nitrogen right there on the spot, right before transferring them to a freezer with a temperature of minus 80 degrees Celsius, where they would be kept to later have their brains dissected. the same way the females capture at the entrance of the nest while building it, and so on. And then the team would scan their little brains using an advanced optical imaging technique called confocal microscopy that generates a sequence of images of tissue slices and allow for the three-dimensional reconstruction of the brain. Once they had that, they could calculate how they changed depending on the sex.
1: Very interesting science, but I'm feeling bad for these poor termites. I'm assuming they weren't sort of just happily defrosted and able to go on their merry way.
5: I suppose not.
1: Oh, poor termites. But yeah, a clever way of working out exactly what's going on at that moment in time. So how did their brains change?
5: Right. So the very quick changes were on the genetic level. There is a gene literally called the foraging gene, which is present in many insects. When it is expressed or turned on, it drives an insect to go out and find resources. And it was the male termites actively doing this behavior which expressed this the most highly. And males in general had more than females. As I mentioned, termites are quite important. Their habit of building huge nests underground alters the soil's physical and chemical composition, increases water infiltration, and contributes to nutrient cycling. So it's good to understand them better, especially because apparently they're sensitive to temperature increase. During the fieldwork, researchers also noticed the insects wouldn't get out of the nest as much when it was too hot.
1: I feel you, termites. We've just had a heat wave here in the UK, and I basically never left home. Thank you, Camilla. We've come to the part of the show where we dive into our inbox, listen to our voice notes and read our postcards to hear what you lovely listeners have to say about past shows. Now, this week, we're going back to our episode about chips from a couple of shows ago, where we discussed the world's favourite vegetable, the potato. Camilla, could you read this one out, please?
5: Sure. Hi, Unexpected Elements team. I'm Rahim from Uganda. In today's show, I've remembered hearing of a skincare tip involving potato slices and turmeric powder for clearing spots. I think I'll try it out sometimes. Thanks for the show. I love it. If this really works, it will make my skincare routine so much cheaper.
1: Right? Thank you, Rahim. I'm curious to know if anyone has done research on that, but it does sound like an eco-friendly and cheap skincare regime. So you could fry and eat your turmeric potatoes once you're done.
5: Mm.
1: Tristan, I want to hear about your skincare routine. Your skin looks glowing today.
0: Oh, thank you.
1: Does your routine involve any potatoes?
0: I mean, routine feels generous. It's more like an occasional application of cream. And, you know, it generally happens when I feel like my face is sort of like turning into beef jerky kind of thing. So,
1: you wait until your skin feels dry.
0: Basically. But I don't know if I'm going with the potatoes. And honestly, I'm not going to cook them afterwards. That just sounds gross.
1: Just... No, that's recycling.
5: And if you deep fry it, you know.
1: Yeah.
0: I've already got the grease.
1: Oh, exactly. You don't even need any oil. You can just use skin oil.
0: That's why it sounds disgusting.
1: It's so practical.
5: So sustainable. Disgusting, sustainable, you know, different perspective.
1: What about you, Camilla?
5: You know, I haven't thought about potatoes, but maybe I should try them because whenever I'm peeling potatoes, it feels really nice. You know, it leaves your fingers kind of greasy but smooth at the same time, right?
1: Yeah, I agree. I quite like the feel of them. So I feel like it might be onto something there. We need someone to do some research for us and write in. I could do with adding something to my also basically non-existent skincare routine. So from potatoes to frogs, we're going way back with this one. So back in April, we did an episode about the riveting science of frogs, which led to some fantastic frog postcards. And now we're getting some frog jokes. Tristan, can you take it away?
0: Sure. This one is from Chris. I just heard the latest episode of Unexpected Elements. A previous episode about frogs was mentioned. Did you know that knitters call tearing out a project or part of a project frogging? Because rip it, rip it, rip it.
5: Now I get it.
1: Now you get it.
5: Yes.
0: I'm slightly unclear. What? Tearing out a project? Is that what you, like, if I'm making a sweater, if I'm knitting a sweater, that's the project?
1: Yes, I think so. So you're knitting a sweater. Part of it doesn't work. So you tear that bit out. And that's called frogging because rip it, rip it, rip it. All good jokes need explanation. Always makes them funnier.
0: Sorry, Chris, I'm not your intended audience.
3: I enjoyed it, Chris.
5: Me too.
1: Right. Time for our own science jokes. I'm going to put you on the spot. Have you got any jokes to share?
5: Let's see. So why did hydrogen sit by itself at the periodic table mixer?
1: Ooh, I don't know. Something like because it had only one proton.
5: Almost. Ugh. You're close.
1: Had no one? It only had one. I don't know.
5: It just wanted to bond first.
1: Oh, cute.
5: Not haha funny, but funny.
1: Yeah, I like that. I like that. I'll give that a solid 6 out of 10. Okay, I've got two. My first one is, I find it really easy to skim read non-friction books. Oh no, that didn't even get a laugh. I just got a sigh. Okay, so Einstein says we can time travel. And so here's my favorite time traveling joke. I went back in time and I killed my grandfather before he met my grandmother. I didn't disappear. That's when I found out I was adopted. I then went back in time again and I killed him again. That's when I realized I'm a psychopath. Okay, right. I'm going to move us clunkily on away from our terrible attempt at science jokes. So, now, last week, we chatted about dividing lines from the civilian controlled zone in South Korea to an obscure ecological border in Indonesia called the Wallace Line. And Marnie was in the hot seat. So I listened to the episode as a regular listener, and I would like to get in touch and share my thoughts. Does that sound reasonable?
0: Yes, definitely.
5: Sure.
1: Okay, allowed. Good. So all the chat about boundaries made me think of my favourite line, the Kármán line, which divides Earth from space. Any guesses how far from Earth the Kármán line is?
5: 50 kilometres.
0: 51.
1: Okay, well, Tristan, you win. It's 100 kilometres, so you were closer.
5: Come on.
1: Now, what I love about this line is it's really quite arbitrary. So our atmosphere slowly becomes thinner as you move away from the surface of the Earth. But at no point does the atmosphere sort of suddenly stop. So there isn't really a line that divides being on Earth from being in space.
5: So why was that distance chosen?
1: So 100 kilometres was thought to be the limit of where you could physically fly an aeroplane, because planes rely on the atmosphere to stay in the air. That might seem completely inconsequential, but it does matter because aeroplanes flying over countries are subject to totally different rules and regulations than satellites flying over countries.
0: So the Kármán line is more or less just like there for regulatory purposes?
1: Yeah, basically. But I kind of find it surprising because there's no sort of perfect point where you can say, now you're in space, now you're on Earth. We've just had to make up a line.
0: Huh.
5: And I'm guessing Kármán is the person who decided that.
1: I'm just looking it up now. It is named after Theodor von Kármán. I was hoping it was a woman called Kármán, but never mind. Thank you so much to everyone who got in touch. If you'd like to be a part of the show, please do send us your comments, stories, science jokes, anything really. You can email unexpected@bbc.co.uk or WhatsApp +44 330 678 3080. Still to come, why I can't stop eating crisps and chocolate, and some tips on how to fall asleep faster. That's coming up after this.
2: Hello again, it's Sophie here with the answer to this week's quiz. Earlier, I asked you which of these animals isn't impacted by the lunar cycle. Is it A, the bogong moth, B, the red-necked nightjar bird, or C, the marine bristleworm? The answer is A, the bogong moth. Many moths use a moon to orient themselves, but in 2025, researchers discovered that the bogong moth uses the stars to navigate, a skill previously only seen in humans, birds, and possibly seals. But both red-necked nightjars and marine bristleworms are influenced by the moon cycles. Levels of moonlight determine when the nocturnal red-necked nightjar feeds, migrates, and breeds. And the marine bristleworm has a precise circolunar clock that tells them exactly when in the lunar cycle to swim to the ocean surface to mate, after which they burst and die. So well done if you got the answer right, and if not, try again next week.
8: Now
1: Now, we love hearing your comments, but we also want your questions, because we have a section of the show called Ask the Unexpected, where we essentially act like a nerdy matchmaking service, connecting your question to a scientist with the answer. Now, this week, we've had a voice message from Izzy.
9: Hi, Unexpected Elements. I've been wondering, why is it when I open a bag of crisps or a packet of biscuits or a packet of sweets, why do I find it so difficult to stop myself from eating the whole packet?
1: So why do we find it so hard to stop eating those oh-so-delicious snacks like crisps and chocolate? Good question, Izzy. Now, we've matched up your question with a scientist, Professor Onalapo Olakunle-James, a neuropharmacologist at the Ladoke Akintola University of Technology in Nigeria.
10: There are constituents of those foods or treats that stimulate an area of the brain called the brain reward system. Naturally, when we eat food, this area is stimulated. It's natural. But there are foods that contain additives, or by the very nature of the molecules that are contained in those foods, they strongly stimulate these brain areas that make us feel pleasure. That wires our brain to desire more of those things. So we go back to consuming them.
1: So certain foods contain additives which strongly stimulate the brain's reward system, making us feel pleasure and leaving us wanting more food. But luckily, there's another system in place to stop us from eternally eating.
10: There are two influences in the brain that help us to balance how much we eat. We have what we call the homeostatic influence. That is our brain telling us that, look, that is enough. Homeostatic influence balances the reward pathway. But when this balance is lost, then the reward pathway overrides the homeostatic influence. The ability of the brain to say it is just enough is being gradually lost. We start to ask ourselves the question, is it the food or the food additive? It's not really about the food many times. It's about how it was processed. Adding a lot of sugar, adding a lot of fat, alters the way our palate perceives the food. And it alters the signals that are sent to the brain.
1: So the brain balances two influences when we eat. The homeostatic system, which signals when we've had enough food, and the reward system, which encourages us to seek out more food. And some foods may stimulate our reward pathways strongly enough that we ignore the signals that would normally stop us from eating. Tristan, Camilla, which foods lead your reward system to trump your homeostatic system?
5: Cake.
1: Cake, classic. What about you, Tristan?
0: Salty stuff. Like there's a kind of crisp here in Finland that, like, when it gets put in front of me, I'll just like make a meal out of it. Like it's just terrible. And then I look like a potato the next day because of all the salt I've consumed, and I just don't care. Yeah.
1: Yeah. you become a potato because you've eaten so much potatoes. What with that and then your skincare routine, you're just 90% potato.
0: I guess the thing is that the brain is supposed to override that process, but I regularly override it myself. I know, like, I'll have the comment, I should not eat anymore, but this is good, so I'm going to eat more. Like, I will articulate it. I don't need a system. I just do it myself.
1: I hate being stuck in that point when you know you don't need or want more of this thing and yet you still do the thing. It kind of makes me think of me on social media.
5: It's crazy, isn't it? But you know what's interesting? Here in Brazil, it's been a few years that they introduced those food stamp in packaging. And I have found myself giving up on buying certain stuff because of these stamps. So it's really interesting how it works. You know, chocolate or crisps, thing that I would buy regularly. Now I get them and there's this really massive thing just, you know, flashing basically in your face and saying, this is really bad for you.
1: Thank you, Professor Onalapo Onlakunle James, and thanks, Izzy, for writing in. If you have a science question you need an answer to, please do get in touch and we will match you up with the perfect scientist. You can email us at unexpected@bbc.co.uk or better yet, send us a voice note on WhatsApp +44 330 678 3080. We've come to the part of the show where I get to dig a bit deeper into something that particularly interests me. Now, I think it's fair to say that so far this show has been a bit of a period party, which I'm not complaining about, but I'd like to move us on to another type of cycle, the sleep-wake cycle. Every day, our bodies are awash with changing chemical signals, some helping us to wake up, others helping us to drift off to sleep. Now, for some of us, this process comes very easily, but for others, it's a daily battle. Tristan, Camilla, are you good sleepers?
0: Yes.
1: Yes?
0: But admittedly, it's like only when everything is right, you know. Like, I've got like real Princess and the Pea syndrome going. So, sheets, temperatures, bed, light, sound, everything needs to be kind of like pretty perfect for good sleep to happen.
1: Really? Interesting. Yeah. So, are you bad at sleeping if you go to a new place, like stay in a new area or a new house or something like that?
0: No, it's just as long as it's up to my standards.
1: As long as I've bought my perfect mattress. What about you, Camilla?
5: Well, I have very low standards, so I'll sleep basically anywhere in any conditions. Yeah.
1: So sleep is something I've always struggled with. So I was very excited to be able to do a deep dive into the process of falling asleep for our sister World Service show, Crowd Science. So this episode was called Why Can't I Fall Asleep? And you can listen to it wherever you get your BBC podcasts. Now, let's start with Oos van Someren. He's from the Netherlands Institute for Neuroscience, and he's an expert in the complicated science of why some of us struggle to drift off.
11: It seems that we will not find one answer. We will find small snippets that each can contribute a little bit. To start with, in your genetic makeup, there are several genes, and this is not like three or four, it's more likely like thousands, that can prime you a little bit to have insomnia later in life. It's only a little bit, so it accounts for a few percent of whether you're likely to have difficulties falling asleep later in life or not. But it shows that already in your genetic makeup, you can be more resilient to insomnia or less resilient to insomnia later. Then during early life, so let's say in the first 12 years, if you have real adverse experiences, if you are neglected all the time or often or multiple times, maybe your brain develops in a way that it's very good in having the connections that you need to keep alert, which is okay then, but then if you're older, you become a bit more vulnerable to bad sleep. Then it's not very helpful to be really good in staying alert, because that's exactly what you need not to do. So let's say a simple explanation of a finding that we know from epidemiology, and we don't really understand yet what is happening. Why is it that these adverse childhood experiences put you at risk of insomnia later in life?
1: So an inability to fall asleep can be affected by both your genetic makeup and adverse childhood experiences. And frustratingly, neither of them are in your control.
5: Yeah. And I think there are other stuff that are beyond your control that also affects the way you sleep. I'm thinking of my mother. She had breast cancer when she was 40. And the treatment really affected her sleep. She developed this really severe insomnia. And for the past 20 years, she has completely swapped day and night. She stays up until 6 a.m. and she tried virtually everything, you know, to go back to the way it was, and it didn't really work. So I'm curious to learn if there are any methods she hasn't tried yet that she can, you know, try.
1: Interesting. Yeah, it can be so out of your control. And then I guess you also just have the environment that you're in as well, right? So many things can affect the quality of your sleep, and there's often not much you can do about it. So I asked Ada Eben Rothschild. She's an associate professor at the University of Michigan, and she's an expert in the brain circuitry of sleep, if she has any tips on how to drift off.
12: The ritual are very, very important, because it seems that actually the motivation for all of this is a certain relaxation and a certain distraction from the outside world. So we know that darkness facilitates sleep. We know that warmness facilitates sleep. So, for example, taking a warm bath or a shower help. We know that light is doing the opposite thing, and any kind of excitation that does the opposite thing.
3: How much of how easily we fall asleep is down to these habits and rituals, and how much of it is just our biology?
12: So what we think, this is still unproven, but the theoretical framework we proposed a few years ago is that there is a function. So the engaging in this repetitive behavior actually helps the brain to transition into sleep by creating a certain chemical environment. So the fact that we are engaging in repetitive behaviors enable the organism to pay less attention toward the external environment. And for a human, maybe it's also internal.
3: So sleep rituals and distracting your brain from the outside and maybe inside world can be key when it comes to drifting off. Camilla, do you have any strict or specific bedtime routines? Is distraction part of what you do to fall asleep?
5: Not really. And it's, yeah. And it's funny, my husband is actually annoyed by it because I fall asleep so fast and I don't really have to do anything. And he kind of jokes that there are signs that my body shows that I'm, you know, the body is getting ready to sleep, you know, independent of what you're doing. My eyes get smaller and he says my body temperature actually increases. So he touches my arm and he says, oh, so machine is overheating. I think it'll shut off soon. And I don't know, maybe the warmth comes from the inside and that's why, you know, it's easy for me to fall asleep. I don't know.
3: That's really sweet. Oh, I'm so jealous. What about you, Tristan? Do you have any sort of distracting evening routines?
0: No, not particularly. I mean, I do really try to like limit screen time before going to sleep. And I like to read before going to sleep as well, too. But I do have this like sleep trick that I don't even remember who taught it to me, is the distracting thing, is that like you think of a word and then you like spell out like the word, so like you'll take with other words, so like the word like sleep, you know, like S support, L lion, E external, and you do this with each word, and after a while like it distracts your brain into like actually falling asleep, and it actually works really, really well for me.
3: So we started the show with me moaning about caffeine making me sleep badly, and we've ended with me moaning about sleeping badly. The unexpected element cycle is complete. It's almost time to say goodbye, but first I want to say a big thank you to Camilla Motta in Sao Paulo, Brazil. Lovely to see you, Camilla.
5: Lovely to see you too, Caroline. Obrigada. Thank you, as always.
3: And thank you, Tristan Artone in Helsinki, Finland. It's been great to have you on.
0: Oba and kitos.
3: I'm Caroline Steele, and the producer was Ella Hubber, with Sophie Ormiston, Robbie Wojciechowski, and Lucy Davis. Do cycle back round to us next week for more Unexpected Elements.

0: News comes fast, and it doesn't take weekends off. But we can slow it down a little, take a moment to think, look behind the headlines, and even have some time left over for surprises and a little fun. 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
5: This is Alex Ritson with the newsroom. Donald Trump leads America's 250th birthday celebrations with a warning.
6: Our warriors did not fight communism on battlefields across the world, only to have that menace rear its ugly head right back here in America. We're not going to let it happen.
5: Russia's President Putin telephones Donald Trump to mark the occasion hours after President Zelensky of Ukraine made a similar call. France are the latest team to make the quarterfinals of the World Cup with a 1-0 victory over Paraguay. Our chief international correspondent meets Iranians who've travelled to Tehran for the funeral of the assassinated Ayatollah. And half a century on, it still has the power to shock.
7: When you hear that, you know it's sharp.
8: It's coming.
5: Our correspondent goes back to Jaws Beach. Before all that, though, a full bulletin of the very latest world news.
9: BBC News with Eileen McHugh. President Trump has delivered a major speech in Washington at a weather-disrupted gala to mark the 250th anniversary of America's independence from Britain.
6: For 2.5 centuries, our American Republic has stood as the crowning achievement of human history. This country is the home of freedom. This is the land of liberty. And this is a flag that's the banner of the most extraordinary, most exceptional, most incredible nation ever to exist on the face of the earth. And we're doing better now than we've ever done before.
9: The largely history-focused address did include some political moments, including an attack on communists and a vow to continue protecting America's right to bear arms. The Salute to America gala on the National Mall was delayed for hours after attendees were evacuated due to the threat of thunderstorms. The influential head of Venezuela's National Assembly, Jorge Rodriguez, has insisted that search and rescue operations are still ongoing to find survivors of last month's twin earthquakes. But as our correspondent in Venezuela, Yogita Lemurier, told us, hopes of finding survivors are fading fast.
10: Search and rescue teams in northern Venezuela are running operations to extract dead bodies from the rubble of collapsed buildings, as there is now barely any possibility of finding survivors. Diggers and heavy machines are being used to clear the debris, but the scale of the destruction is so massive that there isn't enough equipment or manpower to conduct operations at all of the collapsed sites. And so, families who are worried that their loved ones might never be found are trying to dig through the rubble themselves using basic tools like pickaxes and spades, and in some cases, their bare hands.
9: The Kremlin says President Vladimir Putin has spoken by phone with Donald Trump hours after the US president held a similar call with the Ukrainian leader Volodymyr Zelensky to mark US Independence Day. A Kremlin aide said Mr. Putin briefed his US counterpart on the situation on the battlefield and that Mr. Trump offered to find a solution to the Ukraine war. The authorities in Australia are ramping up surveillance and testing of wildlife and livestock after New South Wales became the country's third state to confirm a case of H5N1 bird flu. Officials said a migratory seabird found near the coastal town of Hawke's Nest had returned a positive result for the virus. Tara Moriarty is the New South Wales Agriculture Minister.
11: If we do need to work with industry to stop the spread, we can put biosecurity zones in place to stop movement. We're not at that point. We're not anywhere near that point. The plans are in place if we need to get there. But at this stage, it's one wild bird and it hasn't spread into the poultry or egg industry at all.
9: BBC News. A nationwide public holiday is being marked in Iran on Sunday, on the second official day of funeral ceremonies for the country's former supreme leader. Later, prayers will be said over the casket of Ayatollah Ali Khamenei, who was killed in joint US-Israeli airstrikes in February. Tens of thousands of demonstrators gathered in the centre of the Albanian capital Tirana on the 35th consecutive day of the so-called Flamingo Revolution against a resort project linked to President Trump's daughter Ivanka and her husband, Jared Kushner. Protesters again demanded the resignation of the Prime Minister, Edi Rama. Greek authorities have issued evacuation alerts near the northern Greek city of Thessaloniki, where a wildfire is spreading out of control, threatening homes and businesses. It's the latest fire to break out in Europe, which in recent weeks has struggled with searing temperatures. Meta Tsikriak has the latest.
4: The fire broke out on Saturday evening in an area with low vegetation and dry grass in the suburb of Oreokastro, northwest of Thessaloniki, but spread rapidly driven by strong winds. Reports in the Greek media say the blaze has destroyed homes and industrial premises, with multiple explosions heard from the buildings. At least one factory is engulfed in flames. The authorities have also evacuated a care home, moving the residents to alternative accommodation as a precaution. More than 70 firefighters have been operating in the scene. Two have been injured fighting the blaze and have been transferred to hospital.
9: France has become the second team to reach the quarterfinals of the Men's Football World Cup after beating Paraguay 1-0 in their last 16 clash in Philadelphia. Kylian Mbappe scored the winner from the penalty spot. Earlier, Morocco also progressed after beating the co-host Canada 3-0. The French and Moroccans will now meet in the quarterfinals on Thursday. That's the latest from BBC World News.
5: Hello, this is Alex Ritson with the newsroom. President Trump's popularity rating has been falling since the US and Israel launched a war against Iran in February. According to the British publication The Economist, it's picking up a little following the ceasefire, and Mr. Trump is hoping the events to mark the United States' 250th birthday on July the 4th will raise those ratings even more. He's just put himself center stage in Washington at the Salute to America Gala, where he said that the United States was the crowning achievement of human history and the most incredible nation on the face of the earth. Mr. Trump claimed that his country was now richer, safer, stronger, and prouder than ever before. War veterans were brought onto the stage, and the president warned that an old foe was threatening the US once again.
6: America will never be a communist country. Won't happen. Communism is a loser, and it always will be. The communist system is the opposite of the American system, and the communist system has never worked. Our warriors did not fight communism on battlefields across the world, only to have that menace rear its ugly head right back here in America. We're not going to let it happen.
5: And as I speak, an amazing fireworks display is taking place, lighting up the Washington sky. Our correspondent, Hal Griffith, is there and joins me live on the line. Tell us about the fireworks, first of all, Howell.
8: I'm going to have to disappoint you in that I'm indoors and not able to see them live. A screen does show me spectacular fireworks, and it's been billed as the biggest fireworks display ever because there are 850,000 fireworks primed to go off over the course of an hour. Now, that beats a record set some 10 years ago in the Philippines. So as part of, I suppose, the theme of American dominance and being bigger and more beautiful than anywhere else on the planet, Donald Trump and his White House administration, who've arranged these celebrations, the Freedom 250, well, this was their way of showing that dominance and that magnificence in the skies over Washington, even though they're a bit cloudier and rainier than they would have hoped.
5: Yeah, it is an extraordinary sight. I've got it on the screens here too. His speech, though, not quite as political as the one he made in Mount Rushmore. Is he trying to unify a divided country?
8: It's very hard to say with Donald Trump what was scripted and what was his ad-libbing. I agree, compared to Mount Rushmore and the speech we heard on the Mall last week, there was less pure politics, there was less swiping at opponents, and there was certainly a great part of history in there. I mean, bringing on veterans from the war means, of course, he did have to speak about previous wars, American achievements on the battlefield, lives lost, and the service given by fellow countrymen. So there was a greater emphasis there, and that will be more unifying, maybe, because people from both sides of the divide can rally to that and honour and respect the commitment and the service given by others. However, there was still a bit of politics in there, and while we're on sort of the theme of the military, there was one bit that I was drawn to about him claiming that the military had become more powerful, particularly in his first term. And then he said, about to say second term, when he said, maybe I should say my third term, obviously slipping in there for the fact that he still disputes the result when he lost to Joe Biden. And then saying that they'd had tremendous success. When you look at Venezuela, when you look at Iran, we wiped out their military. So for all the historical sweep, a lot of it did come back to the last couple of years and the last couple of weeks, really, of his presidency.
12: Why does he keep coming back to communism?
8: It's interesting, and it doesn't have a lot of structure. These are big swipes talking about the villainy and tyranny of communism, how it's a cancer, he said this evening. Listeners may be confused if they think through American history that, you know, the Cold War is long over. More recently, in domestic politics, we've seen a resurgent Democratic Party winning in primaries, and the mayor of New York seemingly having great success. And that is a left-leaning side, maybe, of the Democratic Party. But none of these people are members of a communist party, and they don't hold to a strict communist ideology. It is rather a way of tarnishing his critics and his opponents, particularly maybe as he looks to the midterm elections coming up in November, when they threaten the Republican control of the House and maybe even the Senate. So I think it is a way for Donald Trump and the right-wing media here, because these terms are echoed and amplified by some of the news channels here and people online, that they see the Democrats who are winning as communists and painting them in that way in order to put off the maybe undecided voters in the middle in America.
12: Howell Griffith in Washington, thank you. World Cup football now, and we're rapidly counting down the 16 remaining teams to 8 quarterfinals.

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1: View, I think they probably were relieved that they managed to escape without any injuries too. So they had the last laugh in the end against a Paraguay side who I think many pundits thought perhaps crossed the line with some of the dark arts they employed to try and stop France. As you mentioned, Canada, they've become the first of the three co-host nations to exit this tournament. They've had a good World Cup overall, have Canada, but I think Morocco in the end perhaps a little more experience, a little more tournament know-how. 3-0 winners were Morocco with all the goals in the second half. Two really good finishes from Azzedine Unahi. Canada, I think, might look back on their defeat in the final group stage match to Switzerland. That was an important moment for them in this tournament because it cost them top spot and it meant they lost their home advantage. They could have been playing this round in Vancouver if things had worked out. And they were also crucially missing their star player Alphonso Davies for this match. I think they will hope to use this World Cup as a springboard for appearances at future tournaments.
2: And the next two matchups, Brazil against Norway and possibly one of the games of the tournament, Portugal versus Spain.
1: Yes, we have some really mouth-watering games coming up in this last 16 now. Norway against Brazil. Two superstars again. Erling Haaland for the Norwegians with 5 goals. Vinicius Jr. for Brazil on 4 goals for the tournament. Norway won their first World Cup knockout match against Ivory Coast. And they now have a match with Brazil, which is a replay of a very famous match in Norwegian football history because they beat Brazil 2-1 back in the group stage at France 98. And that got them through to the knockouts back in that tournament. This one, they are backed by that wall of supporters we see at every match with their trademark Viking row, and they will need to be right behind this Norway side to compete with Brazil, although Brazil haven't really reached their heights we expect them to just yet. They edged past Japan 2-1 in the last knockout round and they were held by Morocco in the group stage. Of course, this time tomorrow we'll have England against Mexico in the Azteca as well. But yes, Spain against Portugal, a huge Iberian battle there. Spain have looked, alongside France, probably like the best footballing side in this tournament so far, certainly in beating Austria 3-0 in the last round. But Portugal had to come through that dramatic match with Croatia to win 2-1 in their last 32 match. And they have that Ronaldo conundrum still, don't they, Portugal? Mm-hmm. Cristiano Ronaldo, 41 years old up front. We will wait to see if he starts in this match.
3: Joe Linsky. The last game on Sunday will be co-hosts Mexico against England at the Azteca Stadium in Mexico City. The English team is already in the city, and our correspondent Will Grant has been following their progress.
4: It was interesting outside their hotel as the England team got onto their coach and left for what will be their final training session before the match. There was a really interesting combination of fans who were there to see their idols from English football, a lot of Arsenal fans looking out for Bukayo Saka and Rice and other players, a lot of fans of Captain Harry Kane, but of course, a large number of boos too, as people want to do whatever they can to slightly upset or kind of make uncomfortable as an environment for England as possible. It was all pretty good natured. The truth of the matter is they're going to face a far more formidable crowd in the Azteca itself, one of the cauldrons of world football, a place where Mexico have been performing very, very well, and of course a place where England doesn't have the happiest of memories.
3: No, I was going to ask you about that. This is a place with very unhappy memories for England.
4: It is. It was where in 1986 Maradona and Argentina beat England with the notorious, the infamous hand of God, as well as, of course, one of the, it was, I think, known as the goal of the century. I mean, it's one of the greatest goals ever scored. Both of those memories are sort of seared into people my age from England. And if the England team, if this England team hope to bury the hand of God in the Azteca on this trip, they're going to have to up their game a bit. They have played well. They've got through their games, their first knockout game, and of course their group they won. But it hasn't exactly set the world on fire. They don't look like they've clicked. And Mexico, on the other hand, are playing very, very well. They're yet to concede a single goal.
3: Will, I hate to put you on the spot, but who's going to win?
4: You are absolutely putting me on the spot. I think England on paper, though, it's not going to be an easy game.

0: if football does what football is supposed to do, then it should be an England victory, maybe 2-1, maybe even 2-0. But World Cup football, as you well know, Alex, it doesn't always do what it's supposed to. And this could very, very well be a major upset. Nothing would make Mexicans happier.
1: And last question, Will. What's altitude going to play in the dynamics of this?
0: It is definitely a consideration. England have got a very truncated amount of time to adapt to the altitude, which is 2,200 metres above sea level in Mexico City. Normally, if this was just, say, the Mexico World Cup, rather than one that's being split between the United States and Canada too, they would have had their training camp here, they would have had weeks to prepare to by this point, they would be very well adapted by now. But of course, they're changing from sea level to 2,200 metres above it. Now, that's going to be energy sapping for them. There was, of course, this possibility that it was going to be played at midday too, which means the heat would have been consideration. But after opposition from both camps, FIFA rolled back on that. And the match will remain at 6 p.m. local time as originally planned.
1: Will Grant in Mexico City. And you can get much closer to the World Cup. 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You're listening to The Newsroom from the BBC World Service. Ukraine has struck targets in the Russian city of St. Petersburg, hitting oil installations and military sites, including the nearby naval base at Kronstadt. Moscow says it shot down dozens of drones over the city and the wider Leningrad region. Oliver Conway asked our correspondent James Landell why St. Petersburg was targeted.
2: St. Petersburg is on the sea. It has substantial oil terminals and facilities in that area. And it is oil refineries and oil infrastructure that seems to be in Ukraine's targets at the moment. We know that Ukraine has targeted this area and these targets before, and Ukraine clearly seems determined to keep the pressure up because it knows that it's beginning to bite and that Russia is beginning to suffer fuel shortages as a result of them striking these oil terminals. And, you know, the irony has not been lost on many people that you now have Russia, one of the biggest oil producers in the world, actually now having to contemplate importing refined fuel because it simply hasn't got enough itself because of so many Ukrainian attacks reducing its ability to refine oil.
3: And how damaging is this for the Russian war machine, and what impact is it having on the mood of the Russian people?
2: Well, I think in terms of the Russian war machine, not a great deal at the moment. This is a Ukrainian strategy to put political pressure on the Kremlin. The Russian war machine has a substantial amount of fuel in reserves that they say they can rely on for some time. In certain areas, particularly in Crimea, there are definite shortages there for Russia's military, simply because of the geography and the fact that Ukraine has been targeting Crimea's supply lines for some time. But the broader point here, the reason why Ukraine is striking oil refineries in St. Petersburg and elsewhere, is to basically bring the war home to Russian people and hope that that puts political pressure on the Kremlin and Vladimir Putin.
3: Well, Russia vowing to hit back, and it has been doing that in recent weeks and months anyway.
2: Yeah, the Russian Defense Ministry has put out a statement saying that the Ukrainian attack would not go unanswered. I think what we're seeing here is a tit-for-tat exchange of airstrikes, missile strikes, drone strikes by both sides ahead of next week's NATO summit. I think there's clearly, by the Russian side, an attempt to try and get on the front foot. There is a feeling that the tide of war in recent weeks and months have been turning in Ukraine's favor. I think the Kremlin and Vladimir Putin are trying to generate some positive headlines for their side ahead of the NATO summit. So as well as the massive and deadly attack on Ukraine last Thursday, we've had in recent days President Putin being filmed in military fatigues, talking to military commanders, claiming advances on the front line and things like that. And I would expect similar messaging right up until next week's summit on Tuesday.
1: James Landell in Moscow. Iranians are mourning the death of the former supreme leader, beating their chests, wailing and chanting death to America. Ayatollah Ali Khamenei was killed in US-Israeli strikes in February, and his funeral, supposed to take place within a day, was delayed due to the war. His coffin is currently on display in Tehran, and those loyal to the regime are travelling from all over the country to pay their respects. Our correspondent, Lise Doucette, has been meeting them. She's reporting on condition that but none of her material is used on the BBC's Persian service. These restrictions apply to all international media organizations operating in Iran.
4: Iranians from across this country queue, men in one line, women in the other, to get food and water and to rest. They tell us they're heading to Tehran. They want to be able to go to the vast Musalla complex where the former supreme leader is lying in state. And then on Monday, what's expected to be a huge procession carrying his coffins through the streets of Tehran. Millions are expected to turn out. Many will, but many won't. Those who suffered during the restrictions and repression of his nearly four decades of rule. This is an intensely political moment. On the flags, a clenched fist, a symbol of resistance and also revenge. A message from the leaders of this Islamic Republic. The war assassinated their supreme leader and many others, but they're still standing and still in charge.
1: Lise Doucette reporting from Tehran. The official death toll from the twin earthquakes that devastated Venezuela has risen to 2,954. Many thousands more are still missing, and the government's response has been criticized as too slow and inadequate. The US-backed interim president, Delcy Rodriguez, is adamant that the authorities reacted immediately. Our correspondent, Yogita Lemoye, filed this report from La Guardia.
5: More than 10 days since the disaster struck Venezuela, what you see all around is pockets and pockets of destruction, heaps of rubble, possibly hundreds of bodies lying underneath debris. Local Venezuelans who had families who lived in these buildings still waiting for news of their loved ones, who are still hoping that at least the bodies of their loved ones will be found so they can give them a proper funeral, a proper farewell. It's going to take a long time for the true scale of this disaster to be known. While we've been here, when they pull out the dead bodies, what we're seeing is there are helicopters that are being used to carry these bodies to a makeshift morgue. That's because the regular morgues are full. So they're taking the bodies from these areas, they're taking it to a makeshift morgue, which has been set up in a place where they used to store shipping containers. And we've been there, we've seen families going there, looking at photographs of dead bodies, trying to identify the dead. And when we've been speaking to residents in so many areas, so many people I've spoken to now, most of them have said one thing, that the response to this earthquake came too slow. They feel their loved ones might have had a chance to survive. That's not happened. But frankly, it's even hard to put in words the scale of this disaster. And that's why it's quite clear that it's going to take weeks, possibly months, even to assess what it will need for this country to begin to recover.
1: That report from Yogita Lemoye in Venezuela. You'll probably recognize this. More than 50 years after Jaws first made swimmers nervous wading into the ocean, the thriller about a great white shark still has a hold on American cinema and culture. Tom Brooke visited a beachside community in the US to find out why the power of Jaws to terrify has not diminished.
6: Coney Island is famous for its international summer hot dog eating contest. It's there that I met cultural critic and journalist Tim Tiemann.
7: Do you like it?
8: Not really.
6: Not just to savour the local delights, but to hear how for him, Steven Spielberg's Jaws is a classic American film that changed the movie landscape forever.
7: I think it is the archetypal classic horror suspense film. I think its influence can be seen in movies since its making, and I think it still stands up today as a film that scares and thrills.
9: Listen, we had a shark attack at South Beach this morning, man. Fail! I've got a batten down the beach.
7: The plot of the film is something that appeals to me. It takes us to a beach, and it's summer. Everybody is on the beach, and it's just cerulean blue waters, beautiful blazing sunshine, and then horror, because there is a shark, and that shark is out to attack, maim and kill as many people as possible. I don't think many people realize, because the tension and the point of view of a shark is made so clear throughout the film, But we don't actually see Jaws in full, the shark, the model shark, Bruce, as it was known in filming, until 82 minutes into the film, a very classic moment where Chief Brody is throwing Chum into the water to try and attract the shark, and suddenly it rears up and we see it come towards him. He sees it, terrified, comes straight back into the boat and says to Quint,
8: "You're gonna need a bigger boat."
7: Which is surely one of the most classic lines in modern cinema, if not all cinema.
10: Not far from the ocean waters in Coney Island, a group of hungry beachgoers gather for refreshments.
11: I came to get a hot dog.
10: To them, Jaws remains a very thrilling and terrifying film.
12: When you hear that, you know it's shark
13: time. It's coming.
14: They say it's the ultimate summer blockbuster. Do you think that's true? Why?
13: It just keeps you on the edge of your seat. Like, okay, he's coming. Oh, there you go.
12: And I don't care how many times I watch it. I still get the same adrenaline rush.
10: What's notable about Jaws is how skillfully it works to terrify, and with so few images of the shark on screen. In fact, the shark is only in vision for just 4 minutes in this two-hour-long film.
1: Tom Brooke with that report. The main news this hour: President Trump has delivered a major speech in Washington at a weather-disrupted gala to mark the 250th anniversary of America's independence from Britain. And a nationwide public holiday is being marked in Iran on the second official day of funeral ceremonies for the country's former supreme leader. We've just recorded a new edition of the Global News podcast. 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
18: This is BBC World Service. I'm Marie Goy from Asia Pacific with a discussion on why some cancer patients are flying to China for advanced cell therapy. CAR T-cell treatment is sometimes used for blood cancer if other treatments haven't stopped the cancer from returning. But it can be very expensive and hard to access. Now China is developing a medical tourism niche, offering it for a fraction of the price. That's on Asia Pacific after the news.
1: BBC News with Alex Ritson. President Trump has delivered a speech in Washington at a weather-disrupted gala to mark the 250th anniversary of America's independence from Britain. He largely focused his history address on, although it did include some political moments, including an attack on communists and a vow to continue protecting Americans' right to bear arms. The authorities in Venezuela say almost 300 people are now confirmed to have died in the devastating twin earthquakes which hit the country late last month. Some international rescue teams have now begun winding down their search operations. A nationwide public holiday is being marked in Iran on Sunday on the second official day of funeral ceremonies for the country's former supreme leader. Later, prayers will be said over the casket of Ayatollah Ali Khamenei, who was killed in joint US-Israeli airstrikes in February. Tens of thousands of demonstrators gathered in the Albanian capital Tirana on the 35th consecutive day of the so-called Flamingo Revolution against a resort project linked to President Trump's family. A European Parliament fact-finding mission has warned Albania that the project jeopardizes EU accession talks. The authorities in Australia are ramping up surveillance and testing of wildlife and livestock after New South Wales became the third state to confirm a case of H5N1 bird flu. Officials say the risk to the public health remains low. Efforts are continuing in Greece to contain a fast-moving wildfire that is burning near the northern city of Thessalonica, causing multiple evacuations. The fire ignited on Saturday evening in the suburb of Oreo Kazro. Driven by strong winds, it rapidly spread into an industrial zone, causing heavy damage to shops and businesses. BBC News.
19: Medical tourism has long been associated with countries like South Korea or Thailand. You don't often think China, but China is fast developing a medical niche, cutting-edge cell therapy for overseas cancer patients, and it's doing it at a much lower price than in the West.
20: China has a relatively easier regulation process to make China really the place where a lot of clinical trials are happening in the world.
19: So how is China crunching the costs and the treatment times for patients? I'm Mariko in Singapore, and this is Asia Pacific from the BBC World Service. Twice a week, we bring you Asia Pacific stories, unpacked by those who know them best. Well, the more we learned about the story, the more fascinated we became. Cancer patients from countries like Australia and New Zealand flying all the way to China to undergo cutting-edge cell therapy because it's cheaper and faster than doing it back home. And someone who has done just that is Amanda Harvey from Brisbane, who traveled to Shanghai in 2025 for treatment for blood cancer myeloma. Amanda, thank you so much for joining me on Asia Pacific.
21: Thank you, Marika, for asking me to come on your program.
19: Firstly, there's a bit of a twist, isn't there? You're not just a patient. So can you just introduce yourself to our audience, how you came to a position where you were looking for this treatment in China?
21: Well, I was diagnosed with multiple myeloma 7 years ago, and by the end of last year, I had run out of treatment options that were available in Australia. But as well as being a patient, I'm also a doctor and I have a degree in cellular pathology. So I guess I was well placed to start searching for CAR T cell therapy in other parts of the world.
19: You just mentioned CAR T cell therapy. I think it's fair to say that many of our listeners and viewers wouldn't be too familiar with it. So can you just explain what exactly it is?
21: What it is a way of taking a patient's T cells, which are basically your white cells, which are involved in your immune system, and they are manufactured and programmed to then recognize and attack certain proteins that are on the cells of myeloma cells. So they harvest your own cells, they manufacture them, and then they infuse them back in, and your immune system gets to work, and the manufactured T cells hunt out your myeloma cells, attach themselves to them, and then kill them.
19: Why did you decide to go to China instead of doing it at home or elsewhere? Was it about the price? What was it about?
21: Well, unfortunately, last year, CAR T cell therapy was not available either publicly or privately in Australia. It had been considered by the government for quite a few years, but we were still waiting for the funding to come through. So it wasn't an option in Australia. I looked at going to the USA and to the UK, but they were so prohibitively expensive, it wasn't possible. So I got on good old Dr. Google and started working out where else in the world I could go. And I came across some stories of New Zealanders going to China for CAR T cell therapy. So I contacted one through Facebook, we chatted, I got in contact with a professor in Shanghai and arranged to go there. So when I arrived next day, I was straight into the hospital for 3 days of investigations, which include bone marrow aspiration, which I will add is not done under sedation in China, a lot of blood tests and a CT PET. They then decide if you're suitable and if your bloods are suitable for the treatment. And once they've decided that, they have to harvest the T cells, and that involves basically being hooked up to something that's essentially a little bit like a dialysis machine for 4 or 5 hours. There's a filter in that, and that filters off your T cells. I then was discharged from hospital the next day. The T cells were sent off. Once they know that they're ready, I was contacted. I went into one of the big hematology hospitals in South Shanghai. I had 3 days of chemotherapy. And then the manufactured T cells were flowed down from Beijing. Funny enough, the reinfusion, it takes 45 minutes and it's really quite an anticlimax. But I can tell you 12 hours after that, I started to get sick with temperatures, feeling unwell. And you just have to put up with that, treat it, you know, paracetamol or whatever. Be mindful of infections. I think I felt really unwell for the first week, but by 2 weeks, I was feeling really not too bad at all. After 2 weeks, I had another bone marrow aspiration, and that actually amazingly came back as completely negative for myeloma cells. So they were very happy. I was very happy. I was discharged from hospital. I spent another 2 weeks in Shanghai, where I went to the outpatients department to be checked over. And then when that was all right, I flew home to Australia. Fortunately, my trip to China had been done with the full collaboration of my hematologist in Brisbane. So I went home, as you would after any hospital discharge, with a good discharge summary. My hospital and hematologist took over my ongoing treatment in Australia. But obviously, we keep in contact with the team in Shanghai.
19: If I may, can you tell me, you said that China's treatment was a lot cheaper than the one that you would have got in the United States. Can you give us kind of the price difference that you personally witnessed when you were doing your research?
21: So I worked out that to go to either the USA or the UK would probably cost me about $1 million Australian. And that was assuming that I had no complications, no prolonged stay, no admissions to intensive care. If I had, complications, then it was probably going to bankrupt us. When I added up what we'd spent in China, I'd spent $110 Australian on the hospitals and the treatment. And then on top of that, there was obviously the traveling costs and the hotel costs and the cost of living. So it's about 10 times cheaper. I was in China for a total of 7 weeks last year, from October to December. Some of that time was taken up with investigations before I was accepted for the treatment. But the thing that seems to be much faster in China than is in Australia, and certainly is reported in the United States, is once they've harvested your T cells and they send them off for manufacturing, mine were back from Beijing, ready to go within 8 days. Now, looking at the USA, they report it takes between 2 to 3 months to manufacture CAR T cells. And unfortunately, what that means is some people's myeloma develops so quickly that they are not able to receive the manufactured T cells because they're already too sick.
19: And how successful is this treatment, obviously for your case, but also, you know, generally speaking, in terms of the success rate of this treatment to treat this blood cancer?
21: For me personally, it's been very successful. I was lucky enough to get out there with a low tumour load, which statistically makes the treatment more successful. But after 7 months being back in Australia, I'm now in complete remission. I kept in contact with the person I contacted in New Zealand, and he was there 6 months before me, and he is also doing extremely well. For actual trials, I don't think the data's out there yet. Certainly we have the trials from America and from Europe to compare it with, but this treatment, which is slightly different in the way it works in Shanghai, really we don't have the longitudinal data to compare it with the other trials yet, but from a personal experience, it's been fantastic. I haven't felt this good since before I was diagnosed.
19: I think many of us think of other countries in this part of the world, like Thailand, South Korea, for medical tourism. In your view, do you think China could possibly become a future destination for medical treatment, especially for this kind of cancer treatment?
21: I think it's already become a bit of a destination, but I think people don't think of China because that's not often how it's portrayed. It's portrayed as difficult to get to, not like going to other Asian countries. But they certainly seem to be positioning themselves for quite high-end treatments. So they do provide a lot of top-end or groundbreaking oncology treatments. Apparently people that go there for cardiac surgery and orthopedic surgery. People do think, oh, I go to China for treatment. Although I think I was very happy with it. I was very happy traveling with China. There are some differences between the way healthcare is in China and what you've come to expect, I've come to expect in Australia or maybe Europe. Mm. And that doesn't mean the standards are any less. It just means that the way their healthcare system runs is a bit different. different. Now, obviously, China has developed a healthcare system that has to cater for 1.3 billion people. And it is what I would describe as brutally efficient. Fantastic that there's no fluffiness. And in that, I mean, your nurses, they're very medical. They are brilliant at taking blood, giving treatment. But you have to bring your own relative with you if you want someone to help you share, feed you, clear away your sick fall. Nurses don't do that in China. And that's actually the same in other parts of Asia. So, you know, if you don't expect to be offered counsellors or social workers or anything like that. They're there, they do the medical treatment, they're very efficient at it, but it's not necessarily the same as you would get in Australia.
19: This question is you more as a doctor instead of as a patient, mm-hmm. but we talked about how CAR T cell therapy is not, I guess, the first treatment that patients receive. It's kind of seen as the last measure after chemotherapy and other things didn't work. But do you think in the future this could actually become the first treatment that patients of this type of cancer would receive?
21: I think definitely it's going to move up in the amount of treatments that you have to have before you have it. Typically, at the moment when you're diagnosed, if you're suitable for stem cell transplants, then you have 4 to 6 months of chemotherapy or some sort of therapy to get your tumor count as low as possible before you get a stem cell transplant. I think what might happen in the future is instead of working towards stem cell transplants, they'll work towards CAR T cell therapy. With both of them, you need a low tumor load. So always the first thing with multiple myeloma is to get immunotherapy or chemotherapy to make your tumour load as low as possible. Certainly, I think it would be good to have it, to have not to have to fail at 4 different therapies before you get it.
19: Amanda, thank you so much for sharing such a personal story with us.
21: Thank you, Mariko. It's been a pleasure.
19: And it's important to note that while this podcast discusses cancer treatment and patient experiences, it's for information only and should not be considered medical advice. If you have concerns about your health or treatment options, please seek guidance from a qualified healthcare professional. So how did China become a leader in this cutting-edge treatment? I have Caroline Khan, who is a health reporter for Bloomberg News here in Singapore. Thank you so much for joining me on this podcast.
0: Thank you for having me here today.
19: So you recently wrote an article about China becoming this niche medical tourism destination. So can you just explain how that happened?
0: For many years, China has been trying to basically like promote China as a medical tourism destination, like first about like 10 years ago, more than 10 years ago. And the aim was to attract foreign patients to China. But I have to say that it hasn't been very successful. And then like, you know, we had COVID and China was closed from the outside world for several years. After China opened, after 23, so many tourists coming to China. And since like last year, we saw a lot of people sharing on social media about their positive experience.
19: So when those people share experiences in China, what kind of treatments were they talking about?
0: I think it's a combination of everything, really. Like you see people going to see a dentist, go to like have their like body check, and sometimes they even like share experience of like AI-assisted diagnosis process. And also there are people going for more complicated treatment, like cancer treatment.
19: So you mentioned cancer treatment, and your article was about CAR T cell therapy, wasn't it? So how did China become kind of a leader in this cutting edge therapy in comparison to other countries?
0: CAR T started, the first product was approved in the US in 2017, so like 10 years ago. And China's first product was approved in 2021. Just in the past few years, the approved products in China is the same as in the US. So that shows like how fast the progress is in China. And China's like CAR T clinical trial, if you just look at the number, is leading in the world. China has a very, you know, relatively easier regulation process to make China really the place where a lot of clinical trials are happening in the world. And in fact, a lot of foreign companies now are moving their clinical trials to China.
19: Is that why they can offer it at much lower cost? Because I was just speaking to a former patient who traveled to China to receive this particular treatment, and she was telling me how the price that she paid in China in comparison to the US is almost like, you know, 85% lower. So how can China offer it at such an affordable rate, even though, as you say, it is still quite expensive?
20: Yeah, I think there are a few things. So like first, let's say like a drug you take in the US, even if it's the same product by the same company, they're always like put at different price. Like they have the companies, pharmaceutical companies have the power to negotiate when they enter into a market with the government. It really depends on the country's like GDP and income. And second, as I said, CAR T is more like a personalized medicine in a way. In this whole process, like when you have the manufacturing capacity, it will lower the price in every step in the process.
19: You also talked about how in China there are quite a lot of clinical trials. Can you just explain how that works? Why can they do more clinical trials in China in comparison to other countries? Is this about regulations or what is this about?
20: I think both regulation and the policy-wise, like China encouraged the sector to boom and even like take over some other countries. And also, as I said, China has enough like patients number. A lot of the advanced hospitals, they can just carry out the clinical trials much more easily than in other countries.
19: You said China has been trying to become this medical tourism destination for quite some time. So do you think it could one day maybe compete against the likes of Thailand and South Korea? Is that the goal, do you think?
20: I think the government definitely want to do that. And in fact, the Chinese government has been trying very eagerly to kind of like shift the country's image from a traditional like a manufacturing hub to one that can innovate and create and lead sectors. And we saw that in other sectors like EV, like AI, that is what exactly China is doing. And medical tourism can be very profitable. I think it's still too early to say China is definitely going to be like that, but China has the ambition, and I think it depends on how committed it wants to make this happen. But right now there are a lot of obstacles still.
19: It's really interesting to hear what you have discovered in your reporting. Thank you so much for sharing your insights, Caroline.
20: Thank you.
19: You've been listening to Asia Pacific from the BBC World Service with me, Mariko Oi, in Singapore. For more episodes like this, search for Asia Pacific wherever you get your BBC podcasts, or you can watch us too on the BBC World Service YouTube channel. Until next time, goodbye.
2: BBC World Service, and now history told by the people who were there. It's Sporting Witness. We're going back to July 1990 and the story of a legendary football shirt. In 2025, Guy Kilty spoke to its creator.
3: 30-year-old designer Ina Fransman is sitting with friends watching West Germany win the World Cup on TV. She's beaming, not just because her national team are world champions for a third time, but because they did it in the shirt she created.
22: For sure, I felt a little bit proud. When you see a design you have done on the streets somewhere, and in this case, in a very important game or play, you think back at the time where you did it, a special moment, a special mood, a special place, you feel emotionally touched.
3: Like all of their home shirts over the preceding years, West Germany's that day was predominantly white. But for this one, Ina had introduced a radical change. Across each player's chest was a bold, jagged, zigzag stripe, black, red and gold, in the colours of the national flag. West Germany's home shirt for that World Cup is now one of the most sought after by collectors and is regarded as a design classic. At the time, though, a lot of people didn't like it. John Blair, author of A Culture of Kits, explains why it's seen as a classic today.
23: The thing that I think makes it really stand out is you've got to view it in the context of what went before, and the shirts were fairly plain and kind of simplistic in design. And so it's a combination of a real standout of the era, a real standout versus its peers, a winning team with Germany, West Germany in 1990. And then the first real kind of expressive design coming to the fore in football shirts that really makes this a standout.
3: It was, though, controversial for many. Too bold, they said, and too brash. And it was almost abandoned completely before the 1990 World Cup in Italy even started. Worn originally during West Germany's unsuccessful campaign at the European Championships in 1988, Ina and her team had been asked to design a new one for the World Cup. It was only an intervention from football legend Franz Beckenbauer, then manager of West Germany, that saved the design from oblivion.
22: None of them was as good, as strong as the 88 one was. And so the management took the decision, according to Franz Beckenbauer, who attended one of these meetings, to go ahead with this shirt for 90, which was obviously a very good decision.
3: It definitely was a good decision, one of many on the road to World Cup glory for West Germany. But what decisions had Ina made on her road to becoming a football shirt designer? Her journey began with learning the fashion trade at a young age.
22: After high school, after graduation, I did a kind of education, let's say an apprenticeship as a tailor. My grandfather was a tailor, so I've got familiar with fabrics, with patterns, with colors, with creativity in general. And after that, after these 3 years of apprenticeship, I studied fashion design in the north of Germany. And after a very short period in women's high fashion, I entered the active sports segment.
3: Ina was just 25 when she started working for the German sportswear company Adidas, who were looking for a new direction. Technology and 80s fashion meant there was an opportunity to do something different.
22: They were looking for an assistant designer with fresh ideas at the university I studied. So I entered Adidas in 84. The company has been very open-minded for new approaches, for new ideas, for new design philosophies, for fashion or, let's say, lifestyle.
3: Ina's contemporaries thought she was crazy going to work for a big sports brand. They all wanted to get into the women's fashion industry.
22: My friends, my colleagues, they were looking at me, asking me, what are you going to do there? Designing the three stripes in a new way? My God, there's nothing to do in terms of design. But I was quite excited when I did my first and second interview. It was an international company, and I thought there I could bring in a lot of creativity.
3: The company wanted fresh ideas, and Ina delivered. She designed shirts for tennis legends like Steffi Graf and Stefan Edberg. And then, in 1987, she was asked to create a new strip for the West German national team. It was a big honour, but the funny thing was, she wasn't much of a football fan. That didn't stop her believing she could create something special, though.
22: My interest was not that big, but I have to say, regarding designing a soccer shirt, this was, in my opinion, as well an advantage, because you started completely free in your head. You got not familiar with this sports activity, and then you go very open-minded in this process.
3: Creating the shirt started with a bunch of meetings with some of the company's top bosses, including Horst Dassler, son of the founder, Adi Dassler.
22: We were discussing in which way we should start. And for sure, functionality played always the major role. And then it was quite obvious to discuss about graphics, to discuss about colors. And for sure, the goal was, the briefing was to come along, let's say, with a little revolution. If I remember right, it was Horst Dassler himself who came up with the ideas. Why not using a bit of color? And it was obviously then to use the German colors.
3: Once that decision was made, it was then a question of how to incorporate them into the shirt.
22: It was the combination of things going on in terms of architecture, of graphics, of high fashion, of movies, of everything. And when I started to think about a graphic, it was obviously clear for me to come along with a very geometric design, no rounded organic lines, and for sure with a very strong design, which makes kind of a bang. And if you look at the design, it shows an upward tendency going from one shoulder across the chest to the other shoulder, which for sure should symbolize winning.
3: Ina and her team were delighted with the design, but lots of people hated it.
22: Let's say it was not a celebrated design from all kind of categories of people. It was considered as too bold, too loud, too visible, too colorful. And then something happens, which happens always, or let's say very often in designs or in art. If something is completely unusual, it's considered with a lot of suspicion, skepticism. The shirt became an iconic or a masterpiece really a couple of years later, not during the first years.
3: Nobody really knew Ina had designed the 1990 shirt until 2018, when the Germany shirt for the World Cup in Russia adopted a similar design in tribute to her work.
22: The most exciting story for me is that it was not like this in 90 or 95. It started so many years later. I'm really proud how much interest there is in this shirt. Everybody wants to know the story behind it. Where did you did it? Where have you done it? What were your meanings, your thinking, your ideas behind it? Yeah, for sure, it makes me proud.
2: Ina continues to work in sportswear design and teaches at the Technical College of Design in Frankfurt. She was speaking to Guy Kilty in 2025 for Sporting Witness.
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9: BBC World Service, it's 5 hours GMT. Welcome to Weekend with Julian Worricker. President Trump has been speaking at a celebration to mark the 250th anniversary of US independence. He returned to one of his favorite themes of recent days.
24: Our warriors did not fight communism on battlefields across the world, only to have that menace rear its ugly head right back here in America. We're not going to let it happen.
9: Mali's army says it's repelled attacks by Islamist militants and their separatist Tuareg allies in several areas across the country. And our reporter speaks to the classical violinist and composer Nigel Kennedy.

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1: BBC News with Eileen McHugh. President Trump has delivered a major speech to mark the 250th anniversary of America's independence from Britain at a weather-disrupted gala in Washington.
2: No dream in history is bigger or more incredible than the one that started on July 4th, 1776. Over 250 years, the world has seen the great empires, vast kingdoms, mighty nations, and terrible tyrants. They came and they went. But after 2.5 centuries, this American republic still stands tall and strong. We may be the oldest constitutional republic on earth, but our country is just getting started, because the best is yet to come.
1: The Salute to America gala on the National Mall had been delayed for hours due to the threat of thunderstorms. The festivities have not been without controversy. Opponents accuse Mr. Trump of politicising the anniversary. The authorities in Venezuela say almost 3,000 people are now confirmed to have died in the devastating twin earthquakes which hit the country late last month. Unofficial estimates suggest that more than 40,000 people are still missing, with little hope of finding any more survivors. Our correspondent, Yogita Lemurye, is in La Guaira, one of the worst affected parts of the country.
3: More than 10 days since the disaster struck Venezuela, what you see all around is pockets and pockets of destruction, heaps of rubble, possibly hundreds of bodies lying underneath debris. Local Venezuelans who had families who lived in these buildings still waiting for news of their loved ones, who are still hoping that at least the bodies of their loved ones will be found so they can give them a proper funeral, a proper farewell. It's going to take a long time for the true scale of this disaster to be known.
1: The Kremlin says President Vladimir Putin has spoken by phone with Donald Trump hours after the US president held a similar call with the Ukrainian leader Volodymyr Zelensky to mark US Independence Day. Earlier, Russia warned that a large Ukrainian drone attack on St. Petersburg would not go unanswered. Russian oil installations and military sites were hit, including the nearby naval base at Kronstadt. More details from Vitaly Shevchenko.
4: Footage posted online by President Volodymyr Zelensky shows a huge fire and smoke billowing after the overnight strikes. He called them long-range sanctions aimed at stopping Russian oil money from funding the war against Ukraine. The oil terminal in St. Petersburg is one of Russia's largest fuel storage and export facilities, while Kronstadt is one of the main bases for Russia's Baltic fleet. Separately, the Ukrainian military denied claims by Russia that its forces had captured the strategic town of Kostyantynivka in eastern Donbass region.
1: BBC News. Tens of thousands of demonstrators gathered in the centre of the Albanian capital, Tirana, on the 35th consecutive day of the so-called Flamingo Revolution against a resort project linked to President Trump's daughter Ivanka and her husband Jared Kushner. Participants in the largest rally yet have again demanded the resignation of the Prime Minister, Edi Rama. The authorities in Australia are ramping up surveillance and testing of wildlife and livestock after New South Wales became the country's third state to confirm a case of H5N1 bird flu. Officials said a migratory seabird found near the coastal town of Hawke's Nest had returned a positive result for the highly pathogenic virus. Efforts are continuing in Greece to contain a fast-moving wildfire that's burning near the northern city of Thessaloniki, causing multiple evacuations. As the morning broke, aircraft dropping water resumed operations at the scene to assist the more than 100 firefighters that have been battling through the night to contain the blaze. France have become the second team to reach the quarterfinals of the Men's Football World Cup after beating Paraguay 1-0. Joe Linsky was watching.
5: France coming through against Paraguay, but Paraguay set out with a very clear plan to try and stifle this superstar France team. That front four of Dembele, Elise, Barcola and Mbappe, four incredible players, and Paraguay set out to rough them up, really. And it took France 69 minutes to break them down, and that was through a penalty. Kylian Mbappe converting it, and that was enough for France, who were never really threatened from a footballing point of view. So they had the last laugh in the end against a Paraguay side who I think many pundits thought perhaps crossed the line with some of the dark arts they employed to try and stop France.
1: Morocco also progressed after beating the co-host Canada 3-0. The French and Moroccans will now meet in the quarter-finals on Thursday. BBC News.
0: It's 6 minutes past five, GMT. Welcome to Weekend from the BBC World Service with me, Julian Warwicker. So events to celebrate America's 250th anniversary of declaring independence from Britain are taking place across the country. President Trump attended a rally in Washington, D.C., accompanied by what he called the world's biggest fireworks display. The ceremony was delayed after thousands of spectators had to be evacuated from the National Mall due to fears of a thunderstorm. But Mr. Trump did eventually get up to speak 2 hours later than billed.
2: They saw lightning, and I said, there's no way if we have to speak in front of one person at 4 o'clock in the morning, I'm going to be here. There's no way we can be deterred.
0: Well, along with references to America's history, that of the most incredible nation on the face of the earth, as Mr. Trump put it, the US president didn't shy away from making political points. He returned to a theme he'd touched on in yesterday's speech in front of Mount Rushmore.
2: The communist system is the opposite of the American system, and the communist system has never worked. Our warriors did not fight communism on battlefields across the world, only to have that menace rear its ugly head right back here in America. We're not going to let it happen.
0: Well, the BBC's North America correspondent, Howell Griffith, has been watching events in Washington.
6: His speech tonight did focus more on American history, maybe a little more than we've heard last night on Mount Rushmore and last week on the Mall. I think that's partly because he had a row of veterans who were lined up to join him on stage, so he had to celebrate American achievements in past wars, but inevitably quite a bit of politics slipped in there as well. While we're talking about the military, he claimed to have rebuilt the military in the first term, started to say the second term, then actually said maybe it should be a third, but I won't say that because I don't want to cause controversy. So slipping in there that he still contests the election result that Joe Biden won. And then talking about Venezuela and Iran and how they'd wiped out opposing military. So although this reflected a little bit more on history and on the military, Donald Trump always brought it back to him and more recent success.
0: What of those divisions in the country? We spoke about them yesterday and whether or not there were efforts being made this weekend to heal any of them. Do you see any sign of that?
6: We saw and heard a reprise of a theme that he spoke about at Mount Rushmore yesterday, which was the threat of communism. Tonight he described it as a cancer which affected the country and pleaded with people not to follow it. Now, that was another attack on his opponents on the Democratic side of the House, painting Democrats, particularly maybe progressive left-leaning ones who've had successes in primaries recently, as communists, even though they're not members of a communist party, don't follow communist ideals, but clearly trying to paint his opponents in a way that maybe those who are undecided in the middle of American politics to stay away from them. That said, I think we're, by emphasising the military and the service of others, as well as American success in the economy and other fields, there was maybe more of an unifying moment than we've heard in more recent speeches.
0: And what of the spectacle of today, the size of the crowds, the enthusiasm of the crowds, the fact that the weather has intervened as well?
6: Well, perhaps as ever with President Trump, nothing went entirely to plan, or at least not as expected. They have spent months preparing for this moment, and the last couple of weeks putting fences all around the Mall and putting down hundreds and thousands of fireworks ready for tonight. The extreme heat meant things had to change, a delay in letting people in. The threat of a thunderstorm meant everyone then had to be evacuated. So thousands of people who'd sweltered in the sun in their stars and stripes then had to get out before being allowed back in by the Secret Service and checked all over again. So there were delays. Musicians who'd come here from across the country were sent home without performing because obviously they couldn't get in the way of the main act, Donald Trump.
0: Hal Griffith in Washington. Mali's army says it's repelled attacks by Islamist militants and their separatist Tuareg allies in several areas across the country. At least five towns in eastern and southern Mali and a prison were targeted. There are reports of civilian casualties. The fighting comes more than 2 months after the same groups staged attacks against Mali's military rulers, in which the defence minister was killed. Well, joining me now is Professor Fola Aina, a political scientist and lecturer at the School of Oriental and African Studies, specialising in the Sahel. Professor, the scale of these attacks, how do they compare to 2 or 3 months ago?
7: Yeah, thank you very much for having me. Yes, so the scale of these attacks are quite significant, especially considering the fact that, you know, these attacks were on five locations, ranging from the north to the south, including Anefis, Ogahok, Gao, to Sabari in the central Mali, and Kenyoba in the south. So, of course, it was quite significant, I must say, yes.
0: With potential civilian casualties, although I don't think we know the details of those yet, do we?
7: Yes, so we don't have the exact figures, even though on the side of the Malian junta, they did say that they were able to eliminate about 20 fighters, as well as 25 terrorists had been killed in Sivari, and about six of them in Gao. The regime also did mention that one pro-government fighter was killed in Gao and four others were injured. But again,

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1: And security in Mali.
2: And that military junta very publicly turned away from France, the previous colonial power, and turned towards Russia to an extent, certainly via the Wagner Group. What's been the upshot of that in all of this?
1: Yeah, so unfortunately, since France's exit from the broader Sahel region, it has significantly created a security vacuum, which Russia has since sought to fill. Unfortunately, since Russia's involvement in the region as well, we haven't seen very much improvement in security in the region. On the other hand, what we've seen actually is a worsened situation. And this, of course, again, as I mentioned earlier, has serious consequences for peace and security, not only in Mali, but across the broader region, including countries like Niger and Burkina Faso, where these insurgencies have continued to spread. So yes, the implications of this relationship are quite fuzzy, especially considering the fact that Russia is not necessarily interested in maintaining any form of peace and security in the region. Rather, they are more concerned about issues and guaranteeing regime survival on one hand, while also on the other hand ensuring that they are able to capitalize, and promote their own geopolitical interests and influence, in the region.
2: Right. Thank you very much for coming on with your assessment of the situation in Mali, Professor Fola Aina. You're with Weekend from the BBC World Service. It's now 11 days since twin earthquakes struck Venezuela and tens of thousands of people are still missing. The last person found alive was rescued 3 days ago. The latest death toll stands at nearly 3,000, with more than 12,000 injured. BBC News Hour's Sean Lay has been speaking to Dr. Ram Vadi, health director at the medical charity UK Med, who's on the ground in La Guaira, the coastal region which was hardest hit.
3: Just to say that there's been quite a large amount of destruction. Numerous buildings have been destroyed, healthcare facilities as well, community centers. I've worked in several earthquake zones around the world, including in Turkey and in Myanmar last year, and this is some of the strongest devastation that I've seen. Unfortunately, at the time that it occurred on June 24th in the evening, it was a national holiday, and many people were in their homes also watching a FIFA World Cup football match. So we've seen heavy amounts of destruction, many people sleeping outside in tents due to the instability of the buildings and feeling unsafe in their buildings. So one of the reasons we are planning to respond immediately and set up a field hospital in La Guaira itself.
4: What sort of injuries are you expecting to have to treat?
3: We've seen lots of injuries, many life-changing procedures that have had to be done. Many people will have lost their medications in the crisis. They will have ongoing requirements for rehabilitation from the injuries sustained during the earthquake, and that's something that we're also looking to support with here. But equally, healthcare centers are gone. Healthcare workers have gone or even had to leave the area. So the impacts will be felt not only immediately, but for some time, and why we are planning to immediately support.
4: You've been there 8 days. Are you still getting tremors and aftershocks in the region?
3: Absolutely. Just before we started this recording, there was a small tremor here. So we've been feeling tremors for quite some days. Many people have scurried from the buildings, and we've had to do the same last few days as well.
4: It must put people on edge.
3: Absolutely. Even for people that have worked in these environments, it's always different. Very hard to adjust to something so rapidly and with such a dynamic situation, particularly when it's linked to an earthquake and we have no control of when the tremors will appear.
4: Have you seen any examples that have struck you of sort of voluntary efforts of people trying to help one another?
3: I've been amazed on a daily basis by the amount of community efforts that have been here. A lot of the communities have set up kitchens and water distribution points for the responders that are all coming through community donations. There are people going around to provide support and translation services to all of us that are coming that perhaps don't speak Spanish. So there's been a huge amount of community effort from across the country, donations that have come in, clothing, food, water, books for children. It's been an enormous national effort.
4: I'm going to ask this question because I think in a sense it's something we don't talk about, but we probably should. How do you and those, not just those who are working to help people, but those who are living there who've survived, how do you cope with the smell?
3: It's not

0: easy, I'll say. It's definitely not easy for the people who have had to live here and had their lives changed by this event, and it's not easy for the people that have come out newly and had to respond. But at the end of the day, I think like many of the circumstances here, we are here to provide support to people that have drastically been affected by a severe life-changing event, and we prepare ourselves to deal with that, and we are able to respond and deal with things like the smell and the lack of water and supplies, etc., that we're bringing in and national authorities have been helping with, but we find all methods to be able to provide care.
1: Dr. Ram Vadi, Health Director at UK Med in La Guaira, speaking to NewsHour's Sean Lay. Now to the World Cup, and Morocco have beaten Canada 3-0 to make it through to the quarter-finals. Canada, the first of the tournament's three co-hosts to be eliminated. But this match actually took place in Houston, so Canada didn't have home advantage. However, the Canadians can hold their heads high after making it out of the group stages for the first time in their history and into the last 16 of football's most prestigious international competition. So how much of an impact has the team's performance had in Canada? Well, John Molinaro is a Canadian footballer, journalist and founder of TFC Republic, which follows the fortunes of Toronto FC.
2: Well, a bit of a disappointment for Canada because I thought they dominated Morocco in the first half. They were sort of dictating the flow of the game, and I thought they outplayed the Africans by a wide margin. They had really sort of set Morocco on the back foot with their effective pressing game, but they couldn't take advantage of it. I mean, they could have easily had one or two goals, but they went into the halftime break at 0-0. And ultimately, I think that was their downfall because as we saw, Morocco really boarded on in the second half with three goals. So, I think the game was there for the taking against, a very good Morocco side, but just Canada didn't sort of make the most of the chances that they had.
1: So a chance to reflect on the bigger picture and how well Canada have done in this World Cup. What are your thoughts?
2: Yeah, I think, Canada really sort of exceeded expectations. I mean, we have to remember that in their previous two World Cup appearances in 1986 and 2022, they didn't win a single game. And in 1986, they didn't win to score a single goal. So to go from that to, not only advancing out of the group stage, but to winning a knockout round game and getting to the round of 16 where they went toe to toe with, a team who were semi-finalists 4 years ago. I think it's a remarkable achievement for, the Canadian men's team.
1: And what does it do for soccer in Canada? Because inevitably there are other sports which tend to take more precedence, aren't there?
2: Yeah, no, you're absolutely right. I think it's a great sort of boost for the sport in this country. I mean, the country has been sort of riveted by this World Cup run for the last several weeks. I mean, the TV audiences has been huge. The media attention has been just phenomenal, and interest in the sport. It's always been high in Canada, but particularly during the last 2 or 3 weeks, it's been at peak levels. So I think the feeling is that this is going to do, a lot of good for the sport in the long term. It's going to attract new fans. And I think it's going to inspire a new generation of young kids, both boys and girls, to play the sport, which it can only have long-term benefits for the sport in the country.
1: It will also raise expectations, I suspect. Come 4 years from now, people will be expecting Canada to do quite well in the next World Cup, won't they?
2: Oh, absolutely. But I think that's a good thing. I mean, I think, expectations were raised compared to where we were 4 years ago. I think in Qatar, because Canada had been so long since Canada had reached the World Cup, I think there was a sense that the team was just happy to be there and that, the momentous achievement was qualifying for Qatar in 2022. This year, the expectations were much higher. It was to get out of the group stage and to win a knockout round game. In 4 years' time, I suspect the expectations will be even higher. And rightly so. I mean, this is a talented Canadian team. When you think of players the caliber of Alphonso Davies with Bayern Munich and Jonathan David at Juventus, there's never been more Canadian players on the men's team playing at a higher club level than ever before. And I think this sort of World Cup achievement this summer just only raises the bar, and quite rightly so.
1: John Molinaro, Canadian football journalist. You're with the BBC World Service. Now, since releasing his first record in 1984, a performance of Edward Elgar's violin concerto, Nigel Kennedy has been one of the best-known names associated with classical violin music here in the UK over the past four decades. His subsequent recordings of Vivaldi's The Four Seasons with the English Chamber Orchestra in 1989 sold over 2 million copies and became one of the all-time best-selling classical recordings. Well, Nigel Kennedy's status as a star was reinforced by his enfant terrible image, wearing outlandish clothes and having distinctive haircuts. Well, this year he's been back touring the UK, and our reporter Sharoma Silva went along to meet him and to see whether he's still acting like a rebel.

0: Sporting a football shirt from his favourite team, Aston Villa, Nigel Kennedy is playing some of his own compositions at a pre-concert soundcheck. Known for his collaborations with rock and pop musicians and embracing of jazz, I wondered if he's still bending genres.
1: Really, you know, it's just no such thing as categories anymore with me. I'm just into good music, and if it touches a heartstring of mine, then I'll try and communicate it with a bowstring or something.
0: But first off, Nigel wanted to clarify the term classical music.
1: I quite often try to remember to refer to it as notated music as opposed to classical, because Beethoven would have given me a slap in the face if I'd have called him classical. He was trying to get away from that.
0: But he's balked at some of the rigid boundaries he's witnessed.
1: I remember in my early days taking some of my friends to like classical gigs that I was doing, and they were frowned upon so much because they were wearing ripped jeans or leather jackets instead of all of this evening gear that people put on. So that gave me a little bit of motivation to try and dismantle some of them barriers which are associated with certain types of music.
0: And he certainly did, bringing the repertoire of Bach and Vivaldi to the masses, and sales of his 1989 recording of the Four Seasons earning him a place in the Guinness Book of Records.
1: So I do feel quite proud of that achievement that I did manage to introduce into people's households. In a time before YouTube and that, they'd actually have to go and buy it and take it home and listen to it.
0: And decades on, the fire burns just as bright.
1: I practice Bach every morning as a kind of spiritual reality, but also it's good for your hands in the form of some kind of meditation. So at least I've converted one person, which is namely my wife, you know, because she hears it every day and she's still putting up with it. But like some Villa fans that I've been going to the games with, they say, "Nice man, why don't you play some music with some soul, man?" You know, and they still don't like the violin. Or classical so-called music.
0: I wondered what he makes of the supposed popularity of classical music, especially amongst younger audiences, down in part to expanded concerts.
1: The definition of, as we're calling it, classical, it has been expanded to include a lot of types of music of dubious substance, I think, you know. So in that respect, maybe people say, "Oh, I like classical," but they'll be listening to Hans Zimmer or something from Batman, and they'll be calling it classical because it's a symphony orchestra playing it. And I'm not sure, you know, I think hearing Massive Attack or like Primal Scream played by an orchestra, the orchestra's like a sponge which soaks up the energy from the beat. Orchestras are the enemy of good contemporary music, I think.
0: So can the music itself be made to have a wider appeal?
1: If you try and follow the scent of what the audience might want, first of all, it's very condescending towards the audience. Second of all, it might lead you to a stinking situation, you know? And so it's better to have a pure ideology of what you want to play and then try and make that more accessible.
0: So how does Nigel keep the connection?
1: I think I'm not horrible. That really helps. I've got an incredible respect for the audience who turn up. That devotion of time is more valuable than anything to me. I used to busk outside Tiffany's in New York. People then, they'd stop if they liked it. And I noticed that about Four Seasons, that these melodies appeal to people. It's a good length for each movement of Vivaldi. So people at least liked it on the level that they didn't have to put up with it for more than 2 or 3 minutes.
0: You were the enfant terrible, right? Are you still rebelling?
1: I'm not rebelling because I know what's right. But what is right for me and what is right for my audience is definitely not what has been deemed right by various people sitting behind desks in record companies. These tastemakers, I don't really believe I'm breaking barriers or doing anything like that. I've just decided what is right, and I'll share that.
2: 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In a moment, I'll introduce you to my two guests who are with me for the rest of the programme. 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
2: 5:30 GMT, this is Weekend from the BBC World Service. Still to come, violence and anger aimed at undocumented migrants in South Africa. And as America marks 250 years since independence, we hear why the anniversary arouses mixed feelings for one US Army veteran. That's all on Weekend with me, Julian Warwicker, after the latest world news.
6: BBC News with Eileen McHugh. President Trump has delivered a speech in Washington at a weather-disrupted gala to mark the 250th anniversary of America's independence from Britain. His largely history-focused address did include some political moments, including an attack on communists and a vow to continue protecting America's right to bear arms. The authorities in Venezuela say almost 3,000 people are now confirmed to have died in the devastating twin earthquakes. Some international rescue teams have now begun winding down their search operations. A nationwide public holiday is being marked in Iran on Sunday, on the second official day of funeral ceremonies for the country's former supreme leader. Early on Sunday, prayers were said over the casket of Ayatollah Ali Khamenei, who was killed in joint US-Israeli airstrikes in February. Tens of thousands of demonstrators gathered in the Albanian capital Tirana on the 35th consecutive day of the so-called Flamingo Revolution. They are protesting against a resort project linked to President Trump's family. The authorities in Australia are ramping up surveillance and testing of wildlife and livestock after New South Wales became the third state to confirm a case of H5N1 bird flu. Officials say the risk to public health remains low. Efforts are continuing in Greece to contain a fast-moving wildfire that's burning near the northern city of Thessaloniki. Driven by strong winds, the fire rapidly spread into an industrial zone, causing heavy damage to shops and businesses. At the Men's World Cup, France have become the second team to reach the quarterfinals after beating Paraguay 1-0. Earlier, Morocco also progressed after beating Canada. And in tennis, the women's world number one, Arina Sabalenka, will battle Naomi Osaka in the fourth round of Wimbledon later.
2: You're listening to the BBC World Service. I'm Julian Warwicker with Weekend, and I have two guests with me for the rest of the programme. They're going to give us their personal take on the news and the issues of the day. Tamandra Harkness is here with me in London, a British writer, broadcaster, and in her own words, a lapsed comedian. Welcome, Tamandra. Welcome back.
7: Thanks. Nice to be back.
2: And Jeremy Cliff is with us, a senior policy fellow at the European Council on Foreign Relations. That's a think tank in Berlin, and he is in the BBC studios in the German capital. Jeremy, welcome.
8: Good morning.
2: A word of introduction to you both. Tamandra, what's the writing and the broadcasting tending to focus on just now?
7: At the moment, I mean, I have my usual beat, which is technology and obviously especially AI at the moment. But my personal interest at the moment is around risk, partly because I'm still a part-time student. I kind of can't give up. So I'm finishing a dissertation about the ethics of risk. And also I'm starting to think about my next book, which will be about risk in a slightly more accessible and general way.
2: What led you back to the world of academia? Because last time you were on the programme, you were talking about your fresh studying of philosophy. What took you down that road in the first place?
7: The philosophy in general thing was that I kept, if you like, tripping over philosophers. I kept picking up books by philosophers in the course of doing something else. So, for example, when I first started writing about AI and language, people kept saying, I'm afraid you have to read Wittgenstein. Which was not welcome news. And then when I was thinking about what a person is, people said you have to read Kant. And so I just decided that it was all very well just to pick up books, but I wasn't really getting, you know, I didn't have any context for these people. I didn't know where they were coming from, where they were going to. So in fact, it was during COVID, because obviously I wasn't doing so much live work. And so I thought this would be a good time to go back to studying at Birkbeck in London, which is specially set up for adult and part-time students.
2: How have you found the discipline of that, or the self-discipline of that?
7: It's very good, actually, because if I can just pick up books and read them myself, but unless I have the discipline of deadlines or of seminars where I'm going to have to discuss things with other students, I'm very wont to start a book and then something comes up and I set it aside. So I actually like the structure. But of course, the further you get on, so I'm now doing a research master's, so there's minimal structure. It's just, well, your deadline is the end of July for your dissertation, and now over to you.
2: Well, we'll talk more about risk a little bit later on. Jeremy, to you, I suppose, I'm interested in the sense that you were born in London and grew up in London and studied in this country, but European politics particularly drew you in at some point. How did that happen?
8: That's right. Well, if Timandra is a lapsed comedian, I suppose I'm a lapsed journalist. I spent 12 years in the media.
2: I think most of us are that, even though still doing it.
8: Depends how you define lapsed, I suppose. Yes. Anyway, officially, at least, I spent 12 years in the media covering, first of all, British politics. I covered things like the Scottish independence referendum, the Brexit referendum, and then took over as Berlin bureau chief for The Economist magazine. And I also served that role in Brussels. And that took me all around the continent from one side of the continent to the other, at a time when its politics was in flux in a very fascinating way, and so that's something that I continue to take an interest in my new career as a think tanker.
2: And in that think tanking career, what do you focus on? How often do you feel you're changing minds by what your think tank puts out there?
8: Well, that's a good question. I mean, I'm as well as being a policy fellow, I'm also editorial director at European Council on Foreign Relations, which means that I'm in charge of our publications. And that's the question we always ask ourselves is not just, is this interesting or is this some information that we found that we think is relevant? It's, will this matter to policymakers? Will it help them face difficult choices or challenges? And we like to think we do a good job of presenting these ideas in interesting and innovative ways. But that's definitely the aim of the game.
2: Plenty more to come then from both Timandra and Jeremy throughout the programme. We begin our conversations in South Africa because on Tuesday, thousands of people marched in the main cities of that country demanding that all undocumented migrants leave the country. Some brandished sticks and other traditional weapons. Amid these tensions, extra security was deployed across the country. Anti-immigration campaigners had set Tuesday as a deadline for all undocumented migrants to leave. South African police say about 25,000 have been repatriated so far, mostly to other African countries. One woman from Malawi, who entered South Africa illegally as a teenager and is now married to a South African citizen, making her a legal resident, told the BBC she no longer feels safe.
9: People are just in doors, and I don't know if we feel protected enough, like if there won't be violence, like you enter a taxi and then they immediately change what they were saying. They will talk abahambe, abahambe, means you need to go, you need to go, you must go, you should go. They don't really care. They won't even ask you if you have a paper or not, as long as you're just someone who doesn't speak the same language as them, or you're just someone from another country, you need to go. Whether you have papers or you don't have papers, they're not even asking any questions.
10: Well, Mamalolo Kubai is South Africa's justice minister. She told the NewsHour programme that it was wrong to accuse her government of not having done enough to ensure the safety of migrants within South Africa.
11: It's not correct to say that. You'd remember the last incident of this nature where we could say that there was an incident is 2008. Since then, we've never heard. Migration challenges for all of us globally, and we've got to try and ensure that we manage it correctly. When citizens feel that they are unemployed naturally, I mean, we would have seen marches, whether it's Europe, whether it's in the Americas. We are not different as South Africa. But what we have been doing is consistently ensuring that where there is a breaking of law, we have records of those who are ringleaders, who are leading, as long as evidence shows that they've literally led to an attack of an individual or even a death of an individual or any intimidation. So where there's evidence, we have acted.
10: On Tuesday, a representative of Nigeria's government said that Nigeria would be seeking compensation from South Africa for its citizens who had to leave the country because they felt intimidated by anti-migrant protests. Well, Zanele Mji is an investigative journalist and writer based in the South African city of Johannesburg, and she joins us now. Zanele, welcome to the programme. Good morning.
12: Good morning. Thank you so much for having me.
10: How widespread is the current wave of anti-migrant feeling in South Africa?
12: Well, as you've heard, you know, these anti-immigrant sentiments intensifying to the point of violence and social unrest is not a new phenomenon in South Africa, right? Over the last 20 years, we've seen major outbreaks of violence and social unrest periodically, starting around 2008. It's clearly a fault line that the government is yet to successfully address. I think what's different this time, however, is that the movement feels much more organized. You know, previous outbreaks have just been spontaneous, localized eruptions of violence. Today we have like identifiable civic and political groups and actual people who are claiming leadership, political actors who are claiming leadership of these movements and claiming anti-immigration sentiments as a central part of their public platforms. I think another key difference this time around is social media. It's become harder to separate what is just genuine public sentiment and frustration from campaigns of organized online amplification and mis- and disinformation.
10: One of those groups you refer to, March and March, who helped organize Tuesday's protests, I mean, how influential are they becoming?
12: Yeah, you know, they describe themselves as a grassroots civic movement that is campaigning against illegal immigration specifically. I think what's noteworthy about them is that they have built their campaign around not illegal immigration in general, but illegal immigration from a particular group, which is African migrants. They're very focused on that. How influential they are is another question, because again, it's hard to identify how much of this is genuine public grassroots support and how much of it is organized. South Africa is going, we're in an election year. We have local elections at the end of the year. So I think there has to be an awareness of the fact that this issue is being co-opted by certain political actors and organizations to stir up support for who they would like to direct this political support for. March in March has been connected to the MK party, which is former President Jacob Zuma's political party. So it's hard to see how much of their influence is true and organic and how much of it is influenced by other political actors that are going into the local elections at the end of the year.
10: So Natalie, let me bring my guests in who may well have a question to put to you. Timandra, what's on your mind?
7: Well, I was struck looking at this story that one of the things that cited is there's a very high unemployment rate in South Africa. So I can see that there is obviously that there's that to be drawn on. And if you're having trouble getting a job, then one of the targets you can look at is people who've come into the country and are now competing with you for work. But I also, thinking a bit more historically, obviously a lot of those people would have moved to South Africa because it was one of the most flourishing economies in sub-Saharan Africa. And now I'm not sure that it is. I mean, it has a lot of economic problems, a lot of infrastructure problems. So I suppose I'm interested to know how much is this a genuine, a lot of people are unemployed and they can see that they're now competing for jobs with people who've come from other countries. And how much is it the government saying, Oh, the economy is not doing so well, but look over there. Look, all these people are competing with you for jobs. Maybe it's their fault.
13: Zanelli?
12: Well, that's it, right? When we look at the official data, it just does not hold up or confirm this feeling that South Africans are being displaced en masse from unemployment because of illegal immigration. It's just not the case. The majority of immigrants into South Africa are not in formal employment. And so that is the problem. I mean, March and March, this all started as a campaign to block immigrants from accessing public services. We in South Africa, our service delivery is very problematic. Our public services aren't functioning at their best, our hospitals, our schools and things like that. And so that is how it started, by tapping into these very real and genuine frustrations that people are unemployed. They have declining trust in public institutions. Service delivery is in fact bad. Those are all facts. But the connection being made to immigration or illegal immigration as the main and central cause, that's a much more tenuous and weak argument, I would say.
13: Jeremy?
8: I wonder what this means for South Africa's role as a sort of voice for Africa more generally, because, you know, it is the continent's biggest economy. It's the one African state with a seat on the G20. It's a member of the BRICS. And for a continent that's often underrepresented in global fora, it's been seen at least as the advocate for African interests and topics of concern for Africa. And just listening to the report just now about the tensions with Nigeria over this, and I imagine it's the case for some of the other states involved, I wonder if that undermines South Africa's ability to speak for Africans more generally, if there is this breakdown of trust.
12: I think it definitely has weakened and undermined our position on the continent as a leading nation on the continent. I think not only in terms of how we were doing economically and, like you said, our foreign policy and all of that, but also South Africa has also been a symbol of liberal progress, right? We've got one of the most progressive constitutions in the world. And now, because of this, our moral authority, even our reputation, has really taken a knock, and it's disappointing that to see these sort of fractures on the continent between us and our neighbours.
13: Thank you, Zanelli Umgee, investigative journalist and writer based in the South African city of Johannesburg. You're listening to Weekend from the BBC World Service. A reminder of our main news. President Trump has delivered a major speech in Washington at a weather-disrupted gala to mark the 250th anniversary of America's independence from Britain. And that's where we take you for the next few moments. A culmination of events has been witnessed in the mall in Washington over the last few hours. On Friday, the president visited Mount Rushmore in the state of South Dakota, home to the famous presidential monument carved into the side of a mountain. The BBC's North America editor, Sarah Smith, was in South Dakota and has been speaking to Americans about the state of the country during this landmark anniversary. Faced with deep political divisions, the ongoing war in the Middle East, and an ever-rising cost of living, just how patriotic are they feeling on America's big birthday?
14: We stand beneath the monument of these heroes, a true group of unbelievable people.
15: Donald Trump is relishing his role at the center of America's 250th anniversary.
14: And we rededicate ourselves to being a nation as big, bold, noble, and as great as these American giants.
15: Delivering the speech at Mount Rushmore, right underneath the carved faces of four of his greatest predecessors.
14: These men could only have been made in the USA.
16: America is setting up on Mount Rushmore a monument to Thomas Jefferson, George Washington, Abraham Lincoln, and Theodore Roosevelt.
15: Conceived as a tourist attraction, each president was intended to represent a chapter in America's story.
17: 10,000 years from now.
15: In 1936, Franklin D. Roosevelt attended a dedication here.
17: I think we can meditate and wonder whether our descendants, because I think they'll still be here, what they will think about us, that we have honestly striven to preserve for our descendants a decent land to live in and a decent form of government to operate under.
18: When you get to Mount Rushmore, it is a genuinely impressive sight. And these enormous, imposing faces gazing out of the granite. It is pretty busy, no surprise really, on the 4th of July weekend, but you can see groups gazing up and debating whether you could, whether you should add another face to the mountain and whether Donald Trump should be up there.
19: Let's see where we could put him. What do you think?
20: To the left or to the right?
21: in the front.
20: There you go.
18: President Trump has shared AI-generated images online that show his face carved into the monument, provoking outrage among his critics. Amusement from his fans.
19: It wouldn't hurt me one bit. I think he deserves to be up there.
22: I think what exists today is appropriate. Yes, yeah, and yes. I don't feel like it should be changed.
18: It does, admittedly, on the right-hand side of Abraham Lincoln, look like there is space where you could put in one more face. But experts say it wouldn't be technically possible. There just isn't enough granite left. You could seriously damage the existing faces because there's a really deep fissure running through the rock. That's disappointing news for Tim Burke and Terry Davis, who rode over 800 miles on their motorbikes from Idaho to be here for the same weekend as President Trump's visit.
21: I'm 72 years old, and I have not been this passionate about any other president until he took the reins of this country.
23: 20, 30 years from now, the historians will say that he's been one of the greatest presidents in the history of our nation.
19: Absolutely. That was what the majority of America believes.
24: That's it.
18: Donald Trump's poll ratings have reached their lowest numbers yet in the wake of the war in Iran and the inflation it's caused. It's not cheap to be a cross-country motorbike rider now, so are those price rises a concern?
21: Small price to pay.
23: You're starting to see the stabilization. Once that strait is completely open, you'll see all the prices drop again.
18: America has overcome bigger challenges before and will again. Donald Trump may dominate the national conversation now, but it remains to be seen whether history will view him as a transformative president or an aberration.
25: I think of him as an aberration, and a historical one at that.
18: I met historian Jim Bennett at the foot of the mountain on his first visit here.
25: I mean, there are plenty of examples of a person just like him who wants to come in and have power in his hands, having been actually shunned from it for a while, and really wants it, tries to transform it on a populist message, and did not go very well.
26: How about you guys make a little noise for the Black Hills Roundup?
18: Saddle up, it is rodeo time in the tiny South Dakota town of Belle Fourche, which lies at the geographical center of the United States. Tonight, there's bareback bronco riding, mutton busting, and barrel racing. As always, the crowd stand, their right hands solemnly placed over their hearts for the national anthem. But polls suggest pride in America has fallen to a 25-year low. As many as 8 in 10 Americans believe the men who signed the Declaration of Independence would be disappointed by the state of the nation today. 250 years old, what do you think the founders would make of today's America?
27: Very not happy.
28: We're far from the words written in the Declaration of Independence.
18: What's going wrong?
28: The government has too much power. It should be the people have the power, but the government do.
29: They might be a little disappointed, but I think that they would applaud that we're trying to hold true to their vision.
18: What would the founders make of America today?
30: Nothing's perfect, and I think they probably would have a few notes, but isn't that the story of history? There's always notes.
18: America is still a remarkably young country. But there is reverence for its history and the story of its founding, and a shared belief in the pursuit of freedom that bridges deep political divides and will propel the nation forward to its next chapter.
13: That was Sarah Smith reporting. I think we call those mixed views on the 250th anniversary of US independence. We're going to hear now the reflections of one retired US Army soldier, Lee Wong. In 2021, during the COVID pandemic, when anti-Asian feeling and hate crimes rose sharply in the United States, he stood before a town meeting in his home state of Ohio and opened his shirt to reveal his bare chest and the scars he'd sustained during military service.
31: People question my patriotism, that I don't look American enough, they could not get over this face. I'm 69 years old. And I'm going to show you what patriotism, the questions about patriotism looks like. This is sustained through my service in the U.S. military. Now, is this patriot enough?
13: Well, that video of him showing his scars went viral on social media, with many saying he shouldn't have felt compelled to prove his patriotism. 5 years later, we caught up with Lee Wong to ask him about this weekend's celebrations of 250 years of U.S. independence. I asked him first about that moment during that town hall meeting.
31: 5 years ago, that was a lot of violence. They were killing Asian Americans. In Chinatown, restaurants have been targeted, rocks through the window, all kinds of harassment. And that's why I stood up. They asked me, hey, Lee, can you say something? You are a public official. We need help. I felt compelled to do say so, but I didn't realize when I say that Asian American, a law-abiding citizen, hardworking, then he got me. I don't know what took over me that moment. Like, wait a minute. I served 20 years for this country in the military, served it publicly for all Americans without any reservation. I could have died out there. And yet, I'm not treated as American. I don't know what took over me. I took my shirt off and lift it up. And that was a spur of the moment. But I think they needed that. People couldn't get over my face. Just couldn't get over the way I look. I look different. This was all it was. Other people can get by easier. For me, they got the gall to come up to tell me that I don't look American. Like, how does American should look like?
0: And now, I mean, here we are 5 years later. Do you still sense a bit of that going on?
31: Yes. You are always perpetual foreigners, as if the feeling that we get, that I get, they never really accept you into the first layer. And no matter how well we prove our loyalty, we shouldn't be proving it. And you just cannot go by that, by skin color, by the way you look. We should be all equal.
0: In 2021, it was about COVID and the fact that COVID began in China and people looked at you and thought you are possibly Chinese and put two and two together and made a ridiculous conclusion.
31: That's right.
0: 5 years on, obviously, China and America are arch economic rivals on the global stage. Does that feed in to some of that thinking?
31: Most definitely. I would say the tension has brought a lot of pressure in many the way we do business over here. The old ways of doing business are gone. It costs more to import anything from China. I know that we shouldn't be so dependent on China. We need to be more innovative. We have the brain power here. America has always had the resiliency to come back and get up and do it when they are down.
0: Does that mean this weekend is potentially an opportunity for people like you to say what you've said, for vast numbers of different Americans from an array of different backgrounds to come together and say, look, this is what we're all about?
31: Absolutely. This is the weekend you need to go out. Chinese American, Asian American, Indian American need to go out. We got all kinds of celebration going on, festivals, fireworks, music. We need to show our faces. Go out, celebrate, enjoy it. Eat hot dogs, hamburgers.
0: Fly the flag.
31: That's right, fly the flag. I wear my shirt with the U.S. flag on it proudly. You know, we are a part of America. I took allegiance to this country. This is my home. We still want to keep our heritage. Yes, that's important. A little identity. But we need to unite together to work out harmoniously.
0: Lee Wong, retired U.S. Army veteran, currently the longest-serving trustee in Westchester Township in Ohio. We'll have various chances to dip into these celebrations throughout the programme, but initial thoughts. Jeremy, what are you sensing of these anniversary celebrations so far?
8: Well, it's a cliche, isn't it, to say that any country is a mixture of contradictions or paradoxes, but I just think I'm struck by how much that seems to apply to the US, and I think it's captured there in your interview where you have, you know, an American politician with a migrant background who feels absolute loyalty to America, wants to stand up for the best of his country, but also then had to somehow demonstrate his patriotism. And I think that just speaks to these intertwining threads of darkness and light in American history, which go all the way back to its foundation, this great idealistic experiment in democracy and in multicultural, multi-ethnic living together, but at the same time one with all these streaks of darkness in its own history.
0: Timandra, an initial thought?
7: Yes, I mean, I think I very much agree with that, because the striking thing about the Declaration of Independence and those stirring phrases, we the people and all men are created equal and so on, were, in a sense, they were ahead of their time in that they were they were setting out ideals that the society was by no means ready to live up to. I just remember reading about Martin Luther King leading one of the marches to Washington and talking about a promissory note and saying those declarations were a promissory note that we would all be equal and that, you know, we the people would have freedom and power. And I've come to cash that in, because who is included in we the people and who exactly it is that is equal is the thing that's been battled over ever since. You know, does it include different races? Does it include women? And that, I think, across the whole of the world is still being fought.
0: We will return to those 250th anniversary celebrations at various points during the programme. Tamandra Harkness, Jeremy Cliff with me throughout your With Weekend from the BBC World Service.
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0: BBC World Service, it's 6 hours GMT. Welcome to Weekend with Julian Worricker. Coming up on the programme, fireworks in Washington and a speech by President Trump to mark the 250th anniversary of US independence.
4: This is the land of liberty, and this is a flag that's the banner of the most extraordinary, most exceptional, most incredible nation ever to exist on the face of the earth.
0: Also, could stormy weather play havoc with a heavyweight clash of the World Cup between co-hosts Mexico and England? And Instagram Plus, the new paid subscription service on the photo and video sharing network, will hear a skeptical view.
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6: BBC News with Emily Thomas. President Trump has delivered a major speech to mark the 250th anniversary of America's independence from Britain at a weather-disrupted gala in Washington. The largely history-focused address did include some political moments. The Salute to America gala on the National Mall had been delayed for hours due to the threat of thunderstorms. Our correspondent in Washington, Howell Griffith, was watching.
9: Extreme heat and thunderstorms set the mood for the President's Independence Day speech, a moment which conventionally focuses on shared values and unity. Donald Trump's sights were set more on the theme of American military and economic dominance, stressing his role in the nation's success. Those who'd waited hours in the heat before the area was evacuated and then reopened were never likely to give him a hostile reception. They were then treated to what was billed as the world's largest ever fireworks show, celebrating a nation that projects itself as the world's dominant force.
6: The Kremlin says President Vladimir Putin has spoken by phone with Donald Trump hours after the US president held a similar call with the Ukrainian leader Volodymyr Zelensky to mark US Independence Day. Earlier, Russia warned that a large Ukrainian drone attack on St. Petersburg and the surrounding region overnight will not go unanswered. James Landell has more details.
10: I think what we're seeing here is a tit-for-tat exchange of airstrikes, missile strikes, drone strikes by both sides ahead of next week's NATO summit. I think there's clearly by the Russian side an attempt to try and get on the front foot. There is a feeling that the tide of war in recent weeks and months have been turning in Ukraine's favour. I think the Kremlin and Vladimir Putin are trying to generate some positive headlines for their side ahead of the NATO summit. We've had in recent days President Putin being filmed in military fatigues, talking to military commanders, claiming advances on the front line.
6: The authorities in Venezuela say almost 3,000 people are now confirmed to have died in the devastating twin earthquakes which hit the country late last month. Unofficial estimates suggest more than 40,000 people are still missing, with little hope of finding any more survivors. Our correspondent Yoga Tilimoe is in La Guaira, one of the worst affected parts of the country.
11: More than 10 days since the disaster struck Venezuela, what you see all around is pockets and pockets of destruction, heaps of rubble, possibly hundreds of bodies lying underneath debris. Local Venezuelans who had families who lived in these buildings still waiting for news of their loved ones, who are still hoping that at least the bodies of their loved ones will be found so they can give them a proper funeral, a proper farewell. It's going to take a long time for the true scale of this disaster to be known.
6: Yoga Tolomoye reporting there. You're listening to the latest world news from the BBC. A nationwide public holiday is being observed in Iran on the second official day of funeral ceremonies for the country's former supreme leader. Early on Sunday, the Muslim funeral prayers were performed in Tehran's Imam Khomeini Musallagh Mosque complex. Ayatollah Ali Khamenei was killed on the first day of the US-Israeli war on Iran in February. Efforts are continuing in Greece to contain a fast-moving wildfire that's burning near the northern city of Thessaloniki, causing multiple evacuations. As the morning broke, aircraft dropping water resumed operations at the scene to assist the more than 100 firefighters that have been battling throughout the night to contain the blaze. The fire ignited on Saturday evening. France have become the second team to reach the quarter-finals of the Men's Football World Cup after beating Paraguay 1-0 in their last 16 clash in Philadelphia. Our correspondent John Bennett was watching.
12: In extreme heat in Philadelphia, France dominated the ball first half but struggled to break down an extremely organised Paraguay. It was only the third World Cup knockout game since 1966 to not have a single shot on target before half-time. After the break, Manu Kone finally tested the Paraguay keeper, then sub Désiré Doué was brought down in the box, and after a VAR check, France finally had their chance to make a breakthrough. Captain Kylian Mbappe made no mistake, and he's now level with Lionel Messi as tournament top scorer on 7 goals.
6: Earlier, Morocco also progressed after beating the co-hosts Canada 3-0. Azzedine Unai scored the first 2 goals for Morocco before Soufiane Rahimi added a third deep into injury time. In tennis, the fourth round matches at Wimbledon get underway today with a series of blockbuster clashes featuring some of the sport's biggest names. In the women's draw, all eyes will be on centre court, where the world number one, Aryna Sabalenka, will battle Naomi Osaka for a place in the quarterfinals. World News from the BBC.
0: It's 6 minutes past six GMT. Welcome to Weekend from the BBC World Service. With me, Julia Morica, and with me throughout the programme, Tamandra Harkness, a British writer and broadcaster, and Jeremy Cliff, Senior Policy Fellow at the European Council on Foreign Relations. That's a think tank in Berlin, and we'll hear more from both of them in a moment. First, though, we'll bring you up to date on events in the United States. President Trump has given a speech in Washington to mark the 250th anniversary of America's independence from the UK. The speech mainly focused on historical events and Mr. Trump's view of the United States as the world's preeminent democracy.
4: For 2.5 centuries, our American Republic has stood as the crowning achievement of human history. This country is the home of freedom. This is the land of liberty. And this is a flag that's the banner of the most extraordinary, most exceptional, most incredible nation ever to exist on the face of the earth. And we're doing better now than we've ever done before.
0: But it also included some political moments, including an attack on communists.
4: The communist system is the opposite of the American system, and the communist system has never worked. Our warriors did not fight communism on battlefields across the world, only to have that menace rear its ugly head right back here in America. We're not going to let it happen.
0: Well, the BBC's North America correspondent, Howell Griffith, is in Washington. He's been telling me more about those events and what President Trump had to say.
14: His speech tonight did focus more on American history, maybe a little more than we've heard last night on Mount Rushmore and last week on the Mall. I think that's partly because he had a row of veterans who were lined up to join him on stage. So he had to celebrate American achievements in past wars, but inevitably quite a bit of politics slipped in there as well. While we're talking about the military, he claimed to have rebuilt the military in the first term, started to say the second term, then actually said maybe it should be a third, but I won't say that because I don't want to cause controversy. So slipping in there that he still contests the election result that Joe Biden won. And then talking about Venezuela and Iran and how they'd wiped out opposing military. So although this reflected a little bit more on history and on the military, Donald Trump always brought it back to him and more recent success.
0: What of those divisions in the country? We spoke about them yesterday and whether or not there were efforts being made this weekend to heal any of them. Do you see any sign of that?
14: We saw and heard a reprise of a theme that he spoke about at Mount Rushmore yesterday, which was the threat of communism. Tonight he described it as a cancer which affected the country and pleaded with people not to follow it. Now, that was another attack on his opponents on the Democratic side of the House, painting Democrats, particularly maybe progressive left-leaning ones who've had successes in primaries recently, as communists, even though they're not members of a communist party, don't follow communist ideals, but clearly trying to paint his opponents in a way that maybe those who are undecided in the middle of American politics to stay away from them. That said, I think we're, by emphasising the military and the service of others, as well as American success in the economy and other fields, there was maybe more of an unifying moment than we've heard in more recent speeches.
0: And what of the spectacle of today, the size of the crowds, the enthusiasm of the crowds, the fact that the weather has intervened as well?
14: Well, perhaps as ever with President Trump, nothing went entirely to plan, or at least not as expected. They have spent months preparing for this moment, and the last couple of weeks putting fences all around the mall and putting down hundreds and thousands of fireworks ready for tonight. The extreme heat meant things had to change, a delay in letting people in. The threat of a thunderstorm meant everyone then had to be evacuated. So thousands of people who'd sweltered in the sun in their stars and stripes then had to get out before being allowed back in by the Secret Service and checked all over again. So there were delays. Musicians who'd come here from across the country were sent home without performing because obviously they couldn't get in the way of the main act, Donald Trump.
0: Hal Griffith watching events in Washington. So a word to Demandra and to Jeremy about current work for them. You hinted, Demandra, at this earlier on, this master's dissertation that you're writing and the nature of risk in contemporary life. What are you saying?
7: Well, the master's dissertation, being academic philosophy, gets quite narrow and technical, but really it's broadly looking at what are the ethical questions about risk and what does it mean to be rational when you're making ethical decisions, because there's obviously a school of thought that says if you do all the calculations about what's likely to happen and how good or bad that will be, then it will just kind of spit the answer out. And I'm going into all the cases where, well, that doesn't work, because part of that is that you have to make a decision about how open to risk you are, how much you're prepared to risk a bad outcome in the hope of getting a better outcome, which is, you know, to me, the question at the root of it. Mm. And there's not really an algorithm that can tell you that. But more broadly, and this is what the next book will be about, is as a society, I think we're quite risk averse.
0: This is Western society principally.
7: Yes. Yeah. I mean, yeah, broadly all the Western societies. And it's interesting, actually, yeah, that looking at particularly East Asian societies, it's quite different. But the idea that you take risks in order to hope that you'll get something better, but you can't guarantee it, in order to experiment, to explore, that's really, really gone out of fashion in the last, I'd say, 30 years. Mm. And that does mean that, yeah, okay, maybe we're protecting ourselves from some of the worst outcomes. But in fact, you know, we live in a safer era than ever before. And yet we still can't protect ourselves from everything. I mean, look at COVID. It's like, yeah, COVID happened.
0: That happened.
7: And despite closing down the whole of society to try and protect everybody, inevitably, people did die and until we got the vaccines out. And vaccines were the result of experiments and risk-taking. So so this is, I think, my broad message is we should change our attitude and regard risk-taking as a venture that's very human rather than a state of affairs where you're just

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1: Across Europe is shaping policymaking, and we decided to start with climate because it's just such a good example of how roiling European politics is changing the policymaking environment. And you know, Europe launched its Green New Deal, its quest to move towards net zero around the start of the decade, but on the back of what I think you could describe as a technocratic expert consensus rather than widespread social buy-in. And we argue that that has changed over the last years. You've had a series of cost of living crises. You've had the fact that a lot of these measures have taken effect and so people are feeling them more. And you've had also the fact that the political right, and particularly the extreme right in some cases, has used the Green New Deal as a stick with which to beat the European establishment. And our argument is that those who do see the case for the Green New Deal need to embrace that politicisation and get better at working it into how they design and frame their policies.
2: That's interesting. So how better do they do that, and how better do they communicate that? Because that, I mean, as you hinted, it's not a battle lost, but it's certainly a battle that's struggling a little at the moment, isn't it?
1: It's on the back foot, right. And our answers are those five deals that are in the title. I won't go through them all, but to give you a sense of it, we think that there's things you can do to broaden the coalition behind the Green New Deal. For example, it has lower support in rural areas, and we have ideas about how you can get more buy-in there. You can make people in rural areas feel the benefits more. More generally, we think that there are ways you can front-load the benefits of the Green New Deal. You know, there's a lot of upfront costs to investing in renewables and grids and so forth, but you can make people feel those advantages faster, which I think is quite important. And then also you can reframe it as a question of sovereignty and security. We've seen in recent months how the crisis in the Persian Gulf has pushed up energy prices in Europe, and so you can link it to Europe's place in the world more successfully.
2: How, though, do you counter the arguments that have arisen, particularly after Russia's invasion of Ukraine, where the reliance on oil and gas, which many countries, certainly in Western Europe, were saying, OK, it's time to move away from those, we'll go down the greener route instead, have suddenly looked at that and thought, actually, maybe we can't do that. We'll go back to our own oil and gas for as long as we can. And clearly here in Britain, as you well know, that is quite a lively debate.
1: Absolutely. I mean, I think that the key is to get out of this sacrifice paradigm where you're framing it as something that people need to give up in order to do good to the planet. You know, I think that the example of the Russia's war in Ukraine actually goes to show that it cost the UK government, I believe, about £44 billion to subsidise people's energy bills. That's about two-thirds of the annual schools budget. So I think the idea of moving off fossil fuels that are reliant on global geopolitical circumstances and onto clean energy that is created in Europe and is sovereign to Europe is actually an argument you can make all the more strongly on the back of these events.
2: Mm. I mean, Tamandra, it's interesting what the communication of that is so important, isn't it? Which is something that I know you've worked on in the past. You know, how do you communicate a complicated scientific message?
3: Well, yes, but I think Jeremy's exactly right to say it's been a mistake to try and pretend that it's not political, because all these decisions about where you put resources and how you balance off, if you like. I mean, in a way, it's another conversation about risk. We're talking about a long-term risk to changes in the environment, and then you've got short-term risks to people's individual circumstances, when you talk about individual energy bills and so on, and how do you trade those off? And I think this is all very much part of the same conversation, that it is a political question. And I think there's been too much shying away from that. There's been too much environmentalists trying to say, no, it's not political, it's just the science. The science tells us what we should do. And as Jeremy was just saying, that really doesn't work when you're asking people to make changes in their lives.
2: It's just been published, Jeremy. What's been the reaction so far?
1: It's been very positive. We've had some great feedback from, actually, what was very positive was a range of politicians from across the European political spectrum. So we've held a series of roundtables in different cities in Europe, including in Brussels, and we've had buy-in from figures from the right of the centre and left of the centre as well, which was very much the idea, because you know we're trying to speak to broad coalitions here. That's the aim of the project, and I think we've hopefully managed that here.
2: You're listening to Weekend, and this is the BBC World Service. Our news headlines, we mentioned the

0: Celebrations in America. In other news, the Venezuelan government says almost 3,000 people are now confirmed to have died in the devastating twin earthquakes which hit the country late last month. Now to West Africa, Mali's army says it's repelled attacks by Islamist militants and their separatist Tuareg allies in several areas across the country. At least five towns in eastern and southern Mali and a prison were targeted. There are reports of civilian casualties. The fighting comes more than 2 months after the same groups staged attacks against Mali's military rulers, in which the defence minister was killed. Earlier I spoke to Fola Aina, a political scientist and lecturer at the School of Oriental and African Studies, specialising in the Sahel, who gave me his assessment of the scale of the attacks.
1: The scale of these attacks are quite significant, especially considering the fact that these attacks were on five locations, ranging from the north to the south, including Anefis, Ogohok, Gao, to Sivari in the central Mali, and Kenyoba in the south. So, of course, it was quite significant, I must say, yes.
0: With potential civilian casualties, although I don't think we know the details of those yet, do we?
1: Yes, so we don't have the exact figures, even though on the side of the Malian junta, they did say that they were able to eliminate about 20 fighters, as well as 25 terrorists had been killed in Sivari, and about six of them in Gao. The regime also did mention that one pro-government fighter was killed in Gao and four others were injured. But again, these figures still remain very sketchy, and they're yet to be completely verified.
0: How precarious a situation is this now for the Malian government, do you think?
1: It's significantly precarious, especially given the fact that since the Malian government came into power in 2020 and 2021, they came under the auspices of the promise to be able to improve the security situation in the country. But unfortunately, the data shows that insecurity has actually worsened since the junta took over. And so evidentially, they have also significantly struggled to be able to maintain some form of stability in the country. On the other hand, it shows that the terrorist groups continue to become more sophisticated, especially in their weaponry and also in their attacks. And this, in many ways, poses serious consequences for peace and security in Mali.
0: And that military junta very publicly turned away from France, the previous colonial power, and turned towards Russia to an extent, certainly via the Wagner Group. What's been the upshot of that in all of this?
1: Yeah, so unfortunately, since France's exit from the broader Sahel region, it has significantly created a security vacuum, which Russia has since sought to fill. Unfortunately, since Russia's involvement in the region as well, we haven't seen very much improvement in security in the region. On the other hand, what we've seen actually is a worsened situation. And this, of course, again, as I mentioned earlier, has serious consequences for peace and security, not only in Mali, but across the broader region, including countries like Niger and Burkina Faso, where these insurgencies have continued to spread. So yes, these implications of this relationship quite fuzzy, especially considering the fact that Russia is not necessarily interested in maintaining any form of peace and security in the region. Rather, they are more concerned about ensuring and guaranteeing regime survival on one hand, while also on the other hand ensuring that they are able to capitalize and promote their own geopolitical interests and influence, in the region.
0: Fola Aina, a lecturer at London University School of Oriental and African Studies, specializing in the Sahel. Now, we are deeply advanced into the knockout stages of the FIFA World Cup, with the round of 16 matches having started this weekend. France are through to the quarterfinals, having beaten Paraguay 1-0. And one of the tournament's co-hosts, Canada, are out, losing 3-0 to Morocco. Later today, it's the turn of another co-host, Mexico, to play as they take on one of the game's traditional heavyweights, England, at the Estadio Azteca, which is also known as the Mexico City Stadium. If you were listening to this programme a couple of weeks ago, you may have heard Aaron Vieira, an organizer of a Mexican fan group called Furia Azteca, describing his excitement at the World Cup taking place in his home patch.
2: It's awesome. Having the World Cup in our country is the best of the opportunities for a fan. We in Mexico are known as a good host, but here in Mexico City, having the World Cup, sharing our culture, sharing our best of the fans is great. I have traveled to other World Cups, but having the world coming to our country is epic.
0: We can hear now live from Andalusia Soloff, a Mexican journalist who is following the tournament very closely. Andalusia, welcome. Good morning from London.
3: Good morning. Thank you for having me on.
0: Good to hear you. We ought to check on the weather, first of all, because there was this confusion, wasn't there, over the time of the kickoff of this match because of an impending storm. But we're sure it's going to be okay now, are we?
3: I mean, it's still supposed to be a storm, but I think that FIFA decided it was too complicated to change the game because actually the previous match against Ecuador was delayed by an hour because of thunderstorms, and it is rainy season in Mexico, and generally around 6 p.m. almost every single day, there are enormous storms and also lots of flooding in the city. And so actually it was that the team, the Ecuadorian team, couldn't even make it on time to the stadium. So there was fear of that happening this Sunday. But for whatever reason, they decided to just go ahead with the original kickoff time, which is 6 p.m. in Mexico City. And if there are storms, it will be delayed, but they hope that there will not be storms.
0: 6 p.m. in Mexico City, 1 a.m. conveniently in England, of course. The mood in Mexico, I know you've been traveling around North America during the tournament, but when you've been in Mexico, what sense have you got of people's excitement as Mexico have progressed, well, very successfully so far?
3: People are insanely excited. I was on the show a few weeks ago and talked about how actually when it kicked off, at first people were not very excited because especially in Mexico City, there were lots of public works that were still going on, as in the subway was being remodeled and it was like really messy and it was not done. And there was all these protests and there was encampments and there was the mothers of the disappeared searching for their children and the teachers striking for better labor issues. And so there was really like not that much of a festive environment. But not only that, it was that people felt like there was a party in your house, but that you couldn't attend it because the tickets were so expensive and people really felt like they were not being included in the World Cup. But what Mexico City and also Guadalajara and Monterrey, the three cities that are hosting the games, have done is put enormous screens all over the cities and these like big local fan fest, and that has really boosted the energy. So with the last week's win over Ecuador, there were actually 1,400,000 people that came out to celebrate in the streets, and we're actually celebrating until 9 a.m. the next morning. The streets were still full of people celebrating. And like people are actually, like friends of mine were just reaching out being like, are you going to be at the celebration tomorrow? We want to come from all different states. People like to see that it's like better than, you know, independence festivals. It's really like it's the whole country is so excited. There was a statistic actually saying that it's believed that 90% of the Mexican population has been interacting with the World Cup, meaning that either they're watching the games or going to the games or going to these fan fests. And I think really it's like the most excited I've seen the Mexican population in a very, very long time. And the parties, I mean, just all kinds of fun things going on the streets and people actually bringing out like traditional, like even Mexican bowls that are lit up with fireworks and dancing with them in the middle, like also just bringing traditional Mexican culture and integrating it into the World Cup celebrations.
0: That's quite a statistic, 90%. You wonder, I'm inevitably as a journalist, I'm immediately thinking, what are the other 10% doing? But leaving that to one side, I want a very quick word because we've got time is very tight, but Demandra, dragged into this tournament, excited or not?
4: I now want Mexico to win, and I want to go to Mexico.
0: It's not a popular view in London.
4: Absolutely brilliant. I know, it's funny. I mean, I follow club football because my dad's from Liverpool, so I follow Liverpool Football Club. But England, I just can't get that excited about the national team.
0: It's not compulsory. Jeremy, are you grabbed by either England or Germany, where you are now?
5: I mean, I'll tell you this, I'm not a conventional football fan, not even a lapsed one, but I am interested in the politics of football. And actually just hearing about the mood in Mexico now, it makes me think of the World Cup that took place here in Germany 20 years ago, which was seen as a great sort of positive moment, a sort of a coming out for a kind of healthy German patriotism. I have to say the mood here is rather gloomier 20 years on, especially after the country's team crashed out at the hands of Paraguay.
0: And on penalties as well, which is basically not supposed to happen. Andalusia, we've got 15 seconds, seriously. So will Mexico beat England?
3: Of course. It's a very high altitude, and England is not used to it. And we have, it's our hometown, and it's the team's hometown, and we're so excited, and they can't let the people down. Of course we're going to win.
0: I thought you might say that. Thank you very much for coming on the program.
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0: GMT. This is Weekend from the BBC World Service. Still to come, we look ahead to this week's NATO summit in Turkey, described by some commentators as one of the most important of recent times. And the chance to pay for a new feature on Instagram, but some are worried about its impact on younger users. That's all here on Weekend after the world news.
8: BBC News with Emily Thomas. President Trump has delivered a speech in Washington at a weather-disrupted gala to mark the 250th anniversary of America's independence from Britain. His address included an attack on communists and a vow to continue protecting Americans' right to bear arms. The festivities have been hailed as a moment of national reflection and celebration, but have seen opponents accuse Mr. Trump of politicising the anniversary. A nationwide public holiday is being marked in Iran on Sunday as the second official day of funeral ceremonies for the country's former supreme leader. Early on Sunday, prayers were said over the casket of Ayatollah Ali Khamenei, who was killed in joint US-Israeli airstrikes in February. In Venezuela, almost 3,000 people are now confirmed to have died in last month's devastating earthquakes. Some international rescue teams have begun winding down their search operations. Efforts are continuing in Greece to contain a fast-moving wildfire that's burning near the northern city of Thessaloniki. Driven by strong winds, the fire rapidly spread, causing heavy damage to shops and businesses. The authorities in Australia are ramping up surveillance of wildlife and livestock after New South Wales became the third state to confirm a case of H5N1 bird flu. Officials say the risk to public health remains low. Residents of the US Pacific territories of Guam and the Northern Marianas have moved to emergency evacuation centres ahead of the arrival of a super typhoon. It's due to make landfall on Monday. At the Men's World Cup, France have become the second team to reach the quarterfinals after beating Paraguay. Earlier, Morocco also progressed after beating Canada. And in tennis, the women's world number one, Aryna Sabalenka, will battle Naomi Osaka in the fourth round of Wimbledon later. BBC News.
0: You're listening to Weekend from the BBC World Service with me, Julian Warwicker. With me throughout, Timandra Harkness, British writer and broadcaster, and Jeremy Cliff, a senior policy fellow at the European Council on Foreign Relations, a think tank in Berlin. On Tuesday, the leaders of the 32 members of the NATO alliance will gather for a two-day meeting in Turkey's capital, Ankara, for what some commentators are describing as a turning point summit. President Trump's US administration has made it clear it wants to prioritize tackling the strategic threat from China. European NATO members are therefore expected to show their willingness to assume greater responsibility for the continent's security. Peter Rao is a senior fellow at the Hudson Institute think tank in Washington and a former advisor on strategic affairs to President George W. Bush. He gave me his assessment of this NATO summit.
9: It's an annual meeting now, which is something new. This was not the pattern in the Cold War. And so each year, leaders gathering in various capitals have sought to find a rationale for the meeting. And there has been one in recent years in Madrid and Spain. Sweden and Finland made their application to join the alliance, and a new strategic policy document was ratified. In Vilnius, a new battle plan for the alliance to face Russia was announced. In Washington, 75 years were celebrated, and implementation began of those battle plans. And of course, last year at The Hague, with President Trump back in office, the 5% of GDP for defense hurdle was adopted by the allies. I suspect this year will be focused on defense industrial base decisions, the amount of money that is being spent. The American ambassador to NATO, Matt Whitaker, is on the air talking about the 60 billion euros or dollars that European allies have spent in the American defense industry. And so putting deals, as President Trump likes to call them, on the table and showing how the transatlantic defense industrial base is moving forward, allies are hitting spending numbers, capabilities are growing, is going to be the primary focus publicly. And then I think privately, much of the discussion will revolve around the war in Ukraine, which drags on.
0: There's also, though, isn't there, a question mark, and it's an increasingly large one, about this current US administration's attitude towards NATO and the reservations that that naturally causes among its European allies.
9: Well, I would say that right now the Europeans think they're in a decently good place. The G7 summit in France in Evian was considered a success. It's now contrasted by some commentators. The spirit of Evian contrasted to the spirit of Anchorage, which is a Russian talking point coming out of the meeting that President Trump hosted in Anchorage, Alaska, with his Russian counterpart, President Putin. And generally, the Americans in the strategy documents that are adopted, and there's a summit declaration or communique being negotiated now for the Ankara summit, the continuing fealty and support for Article 5, which is the backbone article in the Washington Treaty, which pledges mutual defense, has been pretty robust. I think the summit is carefully circumscribed, like the summit in The Hague, because it is choreographed as always, and there is a bit of tension and nervousness. But by and large, in these moments, things have gone okay. I also think that President Trump's relationship with President Erdogan, the Turkish president, is one of the strongest in the world. And President Erdogan will want this to go smoothly. He'll want to celebrate himself and the alliance and stand up the centerpiece of it all. And so what could throw a wrench into the plans would be the president's personal peek at European responses to Operation Epic Fury, which is the American term for the operations against Iran. For that reason, I think it has been relatively carefully circumscribed. And Mark Rutte, the Secretary General, has been working overtime, traveling to Washington, traveling to Berlin and elsewhere, and ahead of the summit.
0: You mentioned Article 5, and it takes me back to the question I asked a moment ago. You know only too well that there are now people publicly saying on this side of the Atlantic Ocean they doubt whether the United States, under this current president, would actually follow Article 5 if there were an attack, let's say by Russia, on a Baltic state, for example.
9: That has been put to administration officials, for example, at the Munich Security Conference, and they will restate, as Elbridge Colby, the Undersecretary of War for Policy, the number three official in the Pentagon in charge of policy, has, that in the official documents, Article 5 remains robust, and the president himself has done so as well. But I would agree with you. I think that's partially method. I think the American attitude is that if it can expose Europeans to just enough Russian hostile power, it will encourage, push, cajole, nudge the Europeans into doing more for their own defense, while at the same time not going so far as to risking a general war in Europe. And that is a high wire act for sure. It causes some unease. But, you know, with some of the news in recent months and years, for example, the British defense minister resigning over paltry defense spending figures, I think the administration believes that it needs to keep making the case, keep pushing, and even creating perhaps a bit of tension and unease in service of that.
0: What of the theory that says we're looking at the potential Europeanization of NATO, where the European countries and Canada assume what's described as a leading role in conventional deterrence? The US primarily provides the nuclear umbrella. Do you see the organization dividing along those lines?
9: I think that is basically where the administration is trying to push things in their remarks and the way they've communicated this to Brussels, to NATO headquarters. They have said they would like, this is verbatim, the balance of conventional forces to be provided by European partners and allies, and the announcements of periodic drawdowns, which are supposed to be step-stared and coordinated with the Europeans, are meant to ultimately achieve that goal. And Germany, as really the economic power of Europe, stands at the center of that strategy. One criticism that we've heard of that, in particular from Democratic Party aligned national security officials in the United States, is that if the U.S. pulls back its conventional forces while at the same time maintaining its nuclear umbrella over Europe, then the Russians, somewhat contemptuous of the Europeans, might decide we can make a move, and the American president is left with few options: either maintain the credibility of your nuclear umbrella with horrific implications, or show it to be a bluff, which will then ripple across the world from the Indo-Pacific to Europe to elsewhere.
0: Peter Rao, senior fellow at the Hudson Institute think tank in Washington, former advisor on strategic affairs to President George W. Bush. We'll discuss this week's NATO summit in Ankara in a moment in the studio, but we have a report first on the latest developments in Russia's war with Ukraine. As Peter Rao was saying, it drags on, and in the past few months, many observers have been reporting a strategic shift in Ukraine's favor. Ukraine is expanding drone strikes deeper into Russian-held territory and increasing attacks on the Russian-held territory of Crimea, which Moscow illegally annexed in 2014. Those sustained attacks have increasingly disrupted daily life on the peninsula, which is home to about 2.5 million people and a popular summer destination for Russian tourists. The BBC's James Beardsworth has been gauging the mood among the residents.
10: On the single bridge that connects Crimea to the Russian mainland, traffic stretches for kilometres as cars try to leave the peninsula. This is an absolute record, says the motorist filming the queue. Over the past 2 months, Ukraine has made the illegally occupied peninsula a new theatre of the war, making life there increasingly intolerable. Drone and missile strikes on energy infrastructure and supply routes to the region have choked Crimea, leaving shortages of fuel, water, and even groceries. 24-year-old Alexei, not his real name, is an IT worker from the western Crimean city of Yevpatoria. He told me more.
11: Ukrainian drones are flying, rockets are flying like every week, and the logistics have been damaged to the point where we have no petroleum right here, and we have some shortages in various goods.
10: The most serious of these shortages is fuel. In efforts to combat the situation, the regional authorities have declared a state of emergency across Crimea and stopped the sale of fuel at the pump. Nastya, again not her real name, is a resident of Sevastopol, the largest city in Crimea, where shortages have bitten the hardest.
12: I've almost completely stopped using my car. I only drive when it's really necessary. We recently introduced a QR code system. You are supposed to get a QR code through a messaging app and then use it to buy fuel. The idea itself isn't bad, but the implementation has been a complete failure. Getting one of these QR codes has turned into something like the Hunger Games. We tried from lots of different phones. I still never got one.
10: In a rare recognition of the crisis, President Vladimir Putin addressed the shortages last Sunday, calling them not critical, but pledging to boost fuel supplies by both land and sea. The attacks have left many Crimeans, who have been largely sheltered from Russia's 2022 invasion, increasingly frustrated. Irina, again not her real name, is an archaeologist and also a Sevastopol resident.
13: I think on the both sides, people are mostly angry.
10: Whilst many blame Ukraine for their current situation, Irina says that in Crimea, it is a far more complicated picture.
13: Most of us, we lived in Crimea our whole lives, therefore we lived in Ukraine. And a lot of us have relatives and friends, and it just isn't that sort of to blame the nations.
10: Instead, many are beginning to point the finger at Moscow and what they say is its failure to protect Crimeans. Nastya told me more.
12: It's hard not to blame the authorities. It feels like we should have prepared better. The situation had been getting more and more tense every month and every year. People here have always been optimistic. We believed things would work out and try to just live their lives. But now it feels like they are being worn down, little by little, over and over again.
10: Though many I spoke to pledged to stick it out, hoping that the situation will improve. Some, like Alexei and his wife, believe a life in Crimea is no longer possible.
11: We've already bought the tickets, so we're leaving in the first days of July.
10: Where are you going?
11: To Moscow. I can tolerate drones and rockets, but I can't tolerate electricity problems. I work from home, mm-hmm. and if there is no electricity, there is no work for me.
10: I mean, you were born in Crimea, you've lived in Crimea all your life. How does it feel to leave your home?
11: I feel angry, even furious, if I might say. I want to live here. We have a flat, we have life, friends, and now we must leave because there is no more normal life in these towns.
0: James Beardsworth with Voices Out of Crimea, voices we don't hear all that often. Reflections on the NATO summit first with you both. Jeremy, there were some interesting sentiments expressed by our first voice, Peter Rau, about the value of meeting every year and the significance of this one. What do you think?
5: I think he's right to say that this is going to be a significant one, but I worry that these summits are getting too dominated by this rather reductive conversation about exact spending amounts. Obviously, Europe needs to spend more on its own defence, it needs to be more self-sufficient, but I just think that these arbitrary targets, previously it was 2%, now it's 5%, don't capture things like genuine capabilities. Are Europeans investing in the right things, or is the spending being wasted or spent on pork barrel products? Is it contributing to greater integration of European forces? There's a huge amount of waste through fragmentation as well. So I think that it is a significant moment, but this endless circling around which countries are at 2%, which are at 3.5%, which are heading for 5%, really doesn't serve a proper, sophisticated public debate about Europe's defence needs.
0: So it's about what's needed, what the threat is, rather than about putting, as you say, arbitrary figures out there and expecting countries' members to meet that target.
5: I mean, I do think they have a role to play, but it might be useful to maybe set some other yardsticks. So for example, that point about capabilities. If the US is pulling back, if we are moving towards more of a Europeanized NATO, that means Europeans filling the gaps that would be left by that. So things like command and control systems, satellite intelligence, battlefield logistics, those are where the lack of American or reduced American presence will be most felt. So let's focus on whether those are being delivered, either by individual states or by coalitions of states within Europe collectively, rather than just what's the exact number of euros being spent.
0: Timandra, where are you on that?
4: I was really, the phrase that leapt out at me was find a rationale. and I think the thing is, NATO was set up during the Cold War and it was very, very clear. You've got the Eastern Bloc and the Western Bloc. So that meant that NATO had both a geopolitical role, but also there was an ideological divide, and NATO could say, look, you know, we're on the side of capitalism, liberal democracy. The Eastern Bloc is on the side of communism and, you know, less freedom, blah, blah, blah. But now I think the problem is that things are much more messy and complicated. So, you know, Europe can sit there, especially with what's going on in Ukraine, and say there's a clear opponent here. There's an adversary in Russia. America obviously is less concerned about that and more interested in what's happening across the Pacific. So I think it's going to be an ongoing problem of, well, you know, what is NATO for? Does it any longer have this very clear role as an alliance, or is it an alliance in certain circumstances, and in other circumstances, perhaps the interests of America and Europe are going to be quite different?
0: I wonder as well, listening to the voices out of Crimea, perhaps Jeremy, back to you on this initially, if the Russians, having invaded Crimea, aren't able to control it to the level that they would want to, what does that say about their wider capability and the threat that they might pose to NATO countries?
5: Well, there are two ways of seeing it. One is to say that it shows that Russia isn't as formidable a threat as some say, or indeed that Ukraine is more formidable than some give it credit for in recent months and years. The other, though, is to say that a Russia on the back foot, a Vladimir Putin that's desperate, could be even more dangerous than one that is confident and making progress on the battlefield. So I do think that Europeans need to take Russian military threat seriously. But I think they, as I said, I think they need to do so in a way that's joined up, that's integrated, and that also builds the European defence industrial base.
4: The other thing, of course, is that the people leaving Crimea, it's not because they're having missile strikes on their houses or they're worried that tanks are going to roll in. It's because the infrastructure is so constantly eroded and the logistics so constantly disrupted that everyday life becomes too difficult. Mm. And I think that's the other thing about the future of warfare is the idea of things like warships and tanks and missiles are not going to go away. But just as important now is small-scale sabotage and especially cyber warfare, disrupting infrastructure, disrupting our ability to carry on with things, and interruptions to trade and supply. And in that sense, I think looking at the future of defence and defence spending, you do have to say, well, OK, it's not that we're no longer going to need any conventional stuff, but also things like cybersecurity and being able to guard against low-level, almost amateur terrorism and sabotage might become just as important.
0: Coverage at that NATO summit, of course, this week here on the BBC World Service. You're listening to Weekend. A reminder of our main news. President Trump has delivered a major speech in Washington at a weather-disrupted gala to mark the 250th anniversary of America's independence from Britain. And a public holiday is being observed in Iran on the second official day of funeral ceremonies for the country's former supreme leader. Now, Meta has launched a new paid subscription service for its photo and video sharing network, Instagram. Now, for just under $4 a month, users will be able to unlock new features, including advanced insights into how their followers engage with their posts. But some worry the features will only mar the experience of using Instagram and that they could exacerbate risks to mental health. Annie Joy Williams is an assistant editor at The Atlantic magazine. She's been writing about this new service, which is called Instagram Plus. So I asked her first what it offers.
14: Instagram Plus offers a slew of dismal features that we haven't had access to before. Pretty much for $3.99 a month, you can preview other people's Instagram stories without appearing on their viewer list. Up until now, you could see anyone who had viewed your story, which is your 24-hour posts that vanish after 24 hours. So the temporary posts that you scroll through and see. You can search your story viewer list for that special someone if you are trying to see if a crush or an ex has viewed it. You can see how many times people rewatch your story, and you can extend your story from the usual 24 hours to 48. Pretty much it's very Instagram story forward. And Instagram stories are very interesting in the world of modern dating. I think they've become a way for people to lightly engage or flirt or obsess after a breakup. Instagram knows what we do online. They have all the data and they know our worst impulses. And it seems as though they're preying on those obsessive impulses and they're giving us faulty at best data with these new features to back up maybe our least logical hypotheses.
0: Mm. I mean, hence your use of the word dismal at the start of this.
14: Yeah.
0: and you're convinced there is a dating story to tell here. Yes. As part of these changes.
14: I do think so. So in 2016, Instagram introduce Instagram stories, right? As opposed to an Instagram post, you know, a story is more casual. With an Instagram post, you can't see who's viewed it, but with an Instagram story, you can. You know, it gave us a way to see if someone was keeping tabs on us, to see if someone was, you know, quote unquote, invested in our lives still. And so I've seen at least Instagram stories, you know, being a way of people still communicating loosely with someone or, you know, still obsessing to see if they had eyes on them. And also, you know, Instagram stories are often the way people, they call it a soft launch, you know, post a new person that they're with. Mm. So that's where the, you know, feature where you can view other people's stories without appearing on the viewer list comes into play. You could see your ex's new girlfriend's story without her seeing that you're lurking.
0: And previously, I mean, you had to be, yes, you had to do something anonymously or create, yes, another account, yeah, presumably, to do that, did you?
14: Exactly. And I've been there, unfortunately. I an ex-boyfriend of mine had moved on and he had posted an Instagram post with a new girl, and I clicked on her profile. She was public account. And then I saw she had an Instagram story that day. So I logged back in to my dead dog's Instagram and I viewed it. And this is unfortunately a common practice. People have burner accounts.
0: I'm about to ask that. I mean, is it common? I mean, I'm wondering how many people listening to this are sitting there thinking, well, I might post the occasional story. I don't really give it a second thought. I certainly don't look at who's looked at it and kind of move on. I mean, that's how most people behave with it, isn't it?
14: Well, you would think. I think there is an age, you know, discrepancy here.
0: Yes, you may have spotted that in my question. Carry on.
14: Not between us, but between people's Instagram behaviors, right? Like, I think that people who were kind of coming of age into the age of Instagram had this programmed into their dating lives to make these things mean something that they probably don't.
0: I mean, how does this feed into the wider debate about social media? Because the argument goes that, you know, social media has many values to a lot of people, but to those who are already vulnerable under a number of different categories, presumably the argument is that this potentially adds to that. Is that what you're saying?
14: Absolutely. Adam Mosseri, the CEO of Instagram, called these like fun little extra features.
0: Well, I've got the quote in front of me here that you included in your article. But they say they help you express yourself, connect deeper with friends, customize your experience, it says.
14: Yes. But ultimately, you're not connecting deeper with friends. You're just keeping tabs on people anonymously or obsessing over who is watching your content. And I spoke with a couple of therapists. They were very concerned about this, especially for their patients who are more obsessive. And Instagram and all these other social media outlets, they've proven this time after time. They're not worried about protecting our mental health, letting us be more social, actually. They're worried about getting us to spend more time on their apps. And this would do exactly that.
0: But do you think that might change in the near future because of the level of concern that's now being expressed in various parts of the world about this very issue, that they might have to sit back and think slightly differently about all of this?
14: You know, I was thinking that until this new feature rolled out. I was thinking that we've been taking some steps in the right direction. I think that if Instagram is willing to do this cash grab, who's to say all of the other social media outlets aren't willing to do the same?
0: Annie Joy Williams, assistant editor at The Atlantic magazine, being very forgiving of my question of a certain age halfway through that conversation. Tamandra, you enjoyed that.
4: That was a most glorious interview. A slew of dismal features. What a great.
0: It was
4: quote.
0: Almost the first word she uttered as well.
4: I know. I think she's kind of put a finger on it that obviously these platforms, they are made to make money, and yet most of us, certainly I did, use it for free. So they go, okay, well, how can we add value in a way that will get people to actually give us money? Although obviously a lot of the money for them comes from keeping our attention. Gimme's on there so they can show us adverts and gather our data. But I think the thing she really puts a finger on is that they find our worst impulses, our insecurities, our desire to know, well, you know, is anyone looking at this? Who's looking at it? Is my ex-girlfriend's new girlfriend doing whatever, as well as our best impulses, which is that we want to connect with each other.
0: Yeah.
4: So it works both ways. And that, I think, you know, that is on us. It's not on the technology. The technology just gears itself to find what is going to make us most likely to stay on. But I do feel I've been looking at my Instagram account while you were playing that interview, and I'm clearly doing this all wrong, because I don't think my content's going to do anything for this flirting. There's some pictures of an old church. there's wishing happy 250th birthday to America and some nice kind of boat pictures. It's like, well, it's going to do nothing for my dating life.
0: There's nothing wrong with an old church and a few boats, let's be honest. Jeremy, a thought from Berlin.
5: Well, first of all, I'm fascinated at the idea of having an Instagram account for your dead dog. Not quite sure how that happened. But there
0: Good
5: we
0: point.
5: Are.
0: Good point, yes.
5: But my view on this is, it does sound like dismal features to me. It does sound like it's encouraging unhealthy behaviour. At the same time, I can sort of hear Timandra's points about finding a balanced relationship with risk ringing in my ears when it comes to all of this. But I think the key is to sort of how do you preserve the benefits? There are positives to social media. How do you preserve those but crack down on manipulative or abusive behavior by the platforms? And my answer to that, to be honest, is to give more power to the consumer. And one idea that's been put on the table in the EU, at least, is that you allow people to port their accounts between different platforms. So at the click of the button, you can say, I don't like this platform anymore, I'm going to go to another one. And you take your network with you. I mean, that seems to me like the right direction, where you give the power to the users themselves.
0: A little bit how you, in theory, can move your purchase of energy from one company to another.
5: Exactly.
0: At the click of a button. You might advocate the same for social media.
5: Or an insurance policy or something, exactly. Those are now meant to be super easy, so you have a proper competitive market. I don't see why you shouldn't apply the same principles to social media.
0: Could that work?
4: But the problem is, isn't it, that does rely on all your friends going with you. I mean, I often think about platforms as, it's a bit like having a local pub or a cafe where you go to meet your friends. And you can find yourself saying, why are we in this pub? This pub is horrible. There's a much nicer one down the road with a view of some boats, for example. But if all your friends are like, yeah, but we like this pub for whatever reason, then you're faced with the choice of, do I hang out with my friends or do I go to a different platform? I think it's interesting that, obviously, with the generations, people move about to different platforms.
0: Yeah.
4: So Facebook is nothing anymore, and now it's all Snapchat and so on.
0: If you say so. Yes. you're with Weekend from the BBC World Service. The news in a moment.
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16: The Mona Lisa is smiling, right? 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
0: BBC World Service, it's 7 hours GMT. Welcome to Weekend with Julia Morica. Coming up, fireworks in Washington and a speech by President Trump to mark the 250th anniversary of US independence.
18: This is the land of liberty, and this is a flag that's the banner of the most extraordinary, most exceptional, most incredible nation ever to exist on the face of the earth.
0: Also, we'll be live in Iran, where a public holiday is being observed to mark the funeral of the country's former supreme leader. And the violinist Nigel Kennedy, once regarded as an enfant terrible of classical music, tells us why he hates that term.
19: Beethoven would have given me a slap in the face if I'd have called him classical. He was trying to get away from that.
0: That's all coming up here on Weekend after the World News.
8: BBC News with Emily Thomas. President Trump has delivered a major speech to mark the 250th anniversary of America's independence from Britain at a weather-disrupted gala in Washington. The largely history-focused address did include some political moments, including a vow to continue protecting Americans' right to bear arms and mentions of his own achievements in office. He also spoke of America's military and economic power.
18: Our rise to being the world's strongest and most powerful nation was no accident of history. We rebuilt our military in my first term. We used it a little bit in our, actually I should say third term, but I won't do that because I don't want any controversy. But we use it and we've had tremendous success. You look at Venezuela, you look at Iran, we wiped it out. Wiped out their military.
8: The Salute to America gala on the National Mall had been delayed for hours due to the threat of thunderstorms. The Kremlin says President Vladimir Putin has spoken by phone with Donald Trump hours after the US president held a similar call with the Ukrainian leader Volodymyr Zelensky to mark US Independence Day. Earlier, Russia warned that a large Ukrainian drone attack on St. Petersburg would not go unanswered. Russian oil installations and military sites were hit, including the nearby naval base at Kronstadt. More details from Vitaly Shevchenko.
10: Footage posted online by President Volodymyr Zelensky shows a huge fire and smoke billowing after the overnight strikes. He called them long-range sanctions aimed at stopping Russian oil money from funding the war against Ukraine. The oil terminal in St. Petersburg is one of Russia's largest fuel storage and export facilities, while Kronstadt is one of the main bases for Russia's Baltic fleet. Separately, the Ukrainian military denied claims by Russia that its forces had captured the strategic town of Kostyantynivka in eastern Donbass region.
8: A nationwide public holiday is being observed in Iran on the second official day of funeral ceremonies for the country's former supreme leader. Ayatollah Ali Khamenei was killed on the first day of the US-Israeli war on Iran in February. Lise Doucet is reporting from Iran on condition that none of her material is used on the BBC's Persian service. These restrictions apply to all international media organizations operating in Iran.
20: For a second day, huge crowds keep moving into the vast Masala compound to pay their last respects to their late leader. The sound of prayer, amplified by loudspeakers, mixes with the chanting of mourners. At times, the emotion is religious, at others, political, with calls of death to America, death to Israel, the slogans which define the 37-year rule of the Ayatollah assassinated by his enemies.
8: BBC News. Efforts are continuing in Greece to contain a fast-moving wildfire that's burning near the northern city of Thessaloniki, prompting multiple evacuations. The blaze is the latest wildfire to break out in Europe, which in recent weeks has struggled with soaring temperatures. Meta Tsikrika has the latest.
21: As the morning broke, aircraft dropping water resumed operations at the scene to assist the more than 100 firefighters that have been battling throughout the night to contain the blaze. The fire ignited on Saturday evening in an area with low vegetation and dry grass in the suburb of Oreokastro. Driven by strong winds, it rapidly spread into an industrial zone, causing heavy damage to shops and businesses. At least one factory was engulfed in flames. The Greek Fire Service announced that a 76-year-old man has been arrested on suspicion of starting the fire.
8: The authorities in Australia are ramping up surveillance and testing of wildlife and livestock after New South Wales became the country's third state to confirm a case of H5N1 bird flu. Officials said a migratory seabird found near the coastal town of Hawke's Nest had returned a positive result for the highly pathogenic virus. Residents of the US Pacific territories of Guam and the Northern Marianas have moved to emergency evacuation centers ahead of the arrival of a super typhoon, which is due to make landfall on Monday. The National Weather Service has described Bavi as very dangerous, as it's forecast to barrel through the territories with sustained winds of 260 kilometers per hour. In tennis, the fourth round matches at Wimbledon get underway today with a series of blockbuster clashes featuring some of the sport's biggest names. In the women's draw, all eyes will be on centre court, where the world number one, Aryna Sabalenka, will battle Naomi Osaka for a place in the quarterfinals. And that's the latest world news from the BBC.
0: Six minutes past seven, GMT. Welcome to Weekend from the BBC World Service with me, Julian Warwicker, and with me throughout the programme, Tamandra Harkness, British writer and broadcaster, and Jeremy Cliff, a senior policy fellow at the European Council on Foreign Relations think tank in Berlin. President Trump has given a speech in Washington to mark the 250th anniversary of America's independence from the UK. The speech mainly focused on historical events and Mr. Trump's view of the US as the world's preeminent democracy.
18: For 2.5 centuries, our American Republic has stood as the crowning achievement of human history. This country is the home of freedom. This is the land of liberty. And this is a flag that's the banner of the most extraordinary, most exceptional, most incredible nation ever to exist on the face of the earth, and we're doing better now than we've ever done before.
0: But it also included some political moments, including an attack on communists.
18: The communist system is the opposite of the American system, and the communist system has never worked. Our warriors did not fight communism on battlefields across the world, only to have that menace rear its ugly head right back here in America. We're not going to let it happen.
0: Well, the BBC's North America correspondent, Hal Griffith, has been telling me about the events and what President Trump had to say.
1: His speech tonight did focus more on American history, maybe a little more than we've heard last night on Mount Rushmore and last week on the Mall. I think that's partly because he had a row of veterans who were lined up to join him on stage, so he had to celebrate American achievements in past wars, but inevitably quite a bit of politics slipped in there as well. While we're talking about the military, he claimed to have rebuilt the military in the first term, started to say the second term, then actually said maybe it should be a third, but I won't say that because I don't want to cause controversy. So slipping in there that he still contests the election result that Joe Biden won. And then talking about Venezuela and Iran and how they'd wiped out opposing military. So although this reflected a little bit more on history and on the military, Donald Trump always brought it back to him and more recent success.
0: What of those divisions in the country? We spoke about them yesterday, and whether or not there were efforts being made this weekend to heal any of them. Do you see any sign of that?
1: We saw and heard a reprise of a theme that he spoke about at Mount Rushmore yesterday, which was the threat of communism. Tonight he described it as a cancer which affected the country and pleaded with people not to follow it. Now, that was another attack on his opponents on the Democratic side of the House, painting Democrats, particularly maybe progressive left-leaning ones who've had successes in primaries recently, as communists, even though they're not members of a communist party, don't follow communist ideals, but clearly trying to paint his opponents in a way that maybe those who are undecided in the middle of American politics to stay away from them. That said, I think by emphasising the military and the service of others, as well as American success in the economy and other fields, there was maybe more of an unifying moment than we've heard in more recent speeches.
0: And what of the spectacle of today, the size of the crowds, the enthusiasm of the crowds, the fact that the weather has intervened as well?
1: Well, perhaps as ever with President Trump, nothing went entirely to plan, or at least not as expected. They have spent months preparing for this moment, and the last couple of weeks putting fences all around the Mall and putting down hundreds and thousands of fireworks ready for tonight. The extreme heat meant things had to change, a delay in letting people in. The threat of a thunderstorm meant everyone then had to be evacuated. So thousands of people who'd sweltered in the sun in their stars and stripes then had to get out before being allowed back in by the Secret Service and checked all over again. So there were delays. Musicians who'd come here from across the country were sent home without performing because obviously they couldn't get in the way of the main act, Donald Trump.
0: Hal Griffith there, following events in Washington. As we reflect on this weekend in the United States, I mean, I wonder, Jeremy, have you heard anything from the president that you weren't half expecting to hear before the whole event began?
5: Well, I wasn't reckoning with this obsession with communism, I have to say, which it seems to me quite redolent almost of the McCarthyite Red Scare of the post-World War II years, and perhaps, as your report indicated, a suggestion of how Trump is going to try and fight the midterm elections coming up. But from a European point of view, I mean, as much as one might admire the great American experiment, I think it does speak to a partner that is likely to remain for a while, internally divided, politically volatile, and on the world stage quite unpredictable.
0: And do you sense among European leaders now a greater preparedness to speak out if they don't agree with what's coming out of the White House than perhaps they were before?
5: We've certainly seen that. We saw it at the Munich Security Conference around the start of this year. Here in Berlin, Chancellor Friedrich Merz, who is by instinct an absolutely diehard Atlanticist, publicly talking about the US being humiliated by Iran in the recent conflict. And that's also matched by the European public. My own think tank's done some polling recently. We found that only 11% of Europeans still you'll see the US as an ally. So I think you're having a more frank relationship as well as a more contested one.
0: Only 11%.
5: Only 11% see the US.
0: That's an extraordinary figure.
5: And growing numbers also seeing it not just as not an ally, but as either an adversary or a rival, which is pretty remarkable.
0: Tim Andra, thoughts on what we've heard from President Trump?
4: It's very odd, isn't it? Like the communism thing, because he talks about the communist system was this great evil, and then he talks about it's rearing its ugly head right here in America, which is really strange. Even given that some of the more progressive Democrats call themselves socialists, and that that's a definite thing that people are rallying around and saying, oh yes, Mamdani, for example, isn't it great, he's a socialist.
0: Mayor of New York, yeah.
4: Mayor of New York. But at the same time, it's very, very different. I don't think you can really say that's the same as the communist regimes in the Eastern Bloc, what is now 30 years ago. And particularly odd when he's then talking about, for example, Iran, who America has just been at war with. There's nothing, absolutely nothing communist about that regime. I mean, they literally, the revolution against the Shah involved communists effectively, or certainly left-wingers, and then the current regime of Islamists killed them all off and took power. So it's quite odd that he's focusing on that when that is very much not what's going on now. So it does suggest that it's much more about domestic politics.
0: I was going to say, it points to the way those midterms might be fought in the coming months, doesn't it?

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1: That I've seen. Unfortunately, at the time that it occurred on June 24th in the evening, it was a national holiday, and many people were in their homes also watching a FIFA World Cup football match. So we've seen heavy amounts of destruction, many people sleeping outside in tents due to the instability of the buildings and feeling unsafe in their buildings. So one of the reasons we are planning to respond immediately and set up a field hospital in La Guaira itself.
2: What sort of injuries are you expecting to have to treat?
1: We've seen lots of injuries, many life-changing procedures that have had to be done. Many people will have lost their medications in the crisis. They will have ongoing requirements for rehabilitation from the injuries sustained during the earthquake, and that's something that we're also looking to support with here. But equally, healthcare centers are gone. Healthcare workers have gone or even had to leave the area. So the impacts will be felt not only immediately, but for some time, and why we are planning to immediately support.
2: You've been there 8 days. Are you still getting tremors and aftershocks in the region?
1: Absolutely. Just before we started this recording, there was a small tremor here. So we've been feeling tremors for quite some days. Many people scurried from the buildings, and we've had to do the same last few days as well.
2: It must put people on edge.
1: Absolutely. Even for people that have worked in these environments, it's always different. Very hard to adjust to something so rapidly and with such a dynamic situation, particularly when it's linked to an earthquake and we have no control of when the tremors will appear.
2: Have you seen any examples that have struck you of sort of voluntary efforts of people trying to help one another?
1: I've been amazed on a daily basis by the amount of community efforts that have been here. A lot of the communities have set up kitchens and water distribution points for the responders that are all coming through community donations. There are people going around to provide support and translation services to all of us that are coming that perhaps don't speak Spanish. So there's been a huge amount of community effort from across the country, donations that have come in, clothing, food, water, books for children. It's been an enormous national effort.
2: I'm going to ask this question because I think in a sense it's something we don't talk about, but we probably should. How do you and those, not just those who are working to help people, but those who are living there who've survived, how do you cope with the smell?
1: It's not easy, I'll say. It's definitely not easy for the people who have had to live here and had their lives changed by this event. And it's not easy for the people that have come out newly and had to respond. But at the end of the day, I think like many of the circumstances here, we are here to provide support to people that have drastically been affected by as a severe life-changing event. And we prepare ourselves to deal with that, and we are able to respond and deal with things like the smell and the lack of water and supplies, et cetera, that we're bringing in and national authorities have been helping with, but we find all methods to be able to provide care.
3: Dr. Ram Vardy, Health Director at UK Med in La Guaira, speaking to Sean Lay. Now some music. Since releasing his first record in 1984, a performance of Edward Elgar's Violin Concerto, Nigel Kennedy has been one of the best-known names associated with classical violin music here in the UK over the past four decades. His subsequent recording of Vivaldi's The Four Seasons with the English Chamber Orchestra in 1989 sold over 2 million copies and became one of the all-time best-selling classical recordings. Nigel Kennedy's status as a star was reinforced by his enfant terrible image, wearing outlandish clothes and having distinctive haircuts. This year he's been back touring, and our reporter Sharoma Silva went along to meet him and to see whether he's still acting like a rebel.

0: Sporting a football shirt from his favourite team, Aston Villa, Nigel Kennedy is playing some of his own compositions at a pre-concert soundcheck. Known for his collaborations with rock and pop musicians and embracing of jazz, I wondered if he's still bending genres.
1: Really, you know, it's just no such thing as categories anymore with me. I'm just into good music, and if it touches a heartstring of mine, then I'll try and communicate it with a bowstring or something.
0: But first off, Nigel wanted to clarify the term classical music.
1: I quite often try to remember to refer to it as notated music as opposed to classical, because Beethoven would have given me a slap in the face if I'd have called him classical. He was trying to get

0: away from that.
1: Buddy's balked at some of the rigid boundaries he's witnessed.
0: I remember in my early days taking some of my friends to like classical gigs that I was doing, and they were frowned upon so much because they were wearing ripped jeans or leather jackets instead of all of this evening gear that people put on. So that gave me a little bit of motivation to try and dismantle some of them barriers which are associated with certain types of music.
1: And he certainly did, bringing the repertoire of Bach and Vivaldi to the masses, and sales of his 1989 recording of the Four Seasons earning him a place in the Guinness Book of Records.
0: So I do feel quite proud of that achievement that I did manage to introduce into people's households. In a time before YouTube and that, they'd actually have to go and buy it and take it home and listen to it.
1: And decades on, the fire burns just as bright.
0: I practice Bach every morning as a kind of spiritual reality, but also it's good for your hands in the form of some kind of meditation. So at least I've converted one person, which is namely my wife, you know, because she hears it every day and she's still putting up with it. But like some Villa fans that I've been going to the games with, they say, "Nice man, why don't you play some music with some soul, man?" You know, and they still don't like the violin. Or classical so-called music.
1: I wondered what he makes of the supposed popularity of classical music, especially amongst younger audiences, down in part to expanded concerts.
0: The definition of, as we're calling it, classical, it has been expanded to include a lot of types of music of dubious substance, I think, you know. So in that respect, maybe people say, "Oh, I like classical," but they'll be listening to Hans Zimmer or something from Batman, and they'll be calling it classical because it's a symphony orchestra playing it. And I'm not sure, you know, I think hearing Massive Attack or like Primal Scream played by an orchestra, the orchestra's like a sponge which soaks up the energy from the beat. Orchestras are the enemy of good contemporary music, I think.
1: So can the music itself be made to have a wider appeal?
0: If you try and follow the scent of what the audience might want, first of all, it's very condescending towards the audience. Second of all, it might lead you to a stinking situation, you know? And so it's better to have a pure ideology of what you want to play and then try and make that more accessible.
1: So how does Nigel keep the connection?
0: I think I'm not horrible. That really helps. I've got an incredible respect for the audience who turn up. That devotion of time is more valuable than anything to me. I used to busk outside Tiffany's in New York. People then, they'd stop if they liked it. And I noticed that about Four Seasons, that these melodies appeal to people. It's a good length for each movement of Vivaldi. So people at least liked it on the level that they didn't have to put up with it for more than 2 or 3 minutes.
2: You were the enfant terrible, right? Are you still rebelling?
0: I'm not rebelling because I know what's right. But what is right for me and what is right for my audience is definitely not what has been deemed right by various people sitting behind desks in record companies, these tastemakers. I don't really believe I'm breaking barriers or doing anything like that. I've just decided what is right, and I'll share that.
3: Nigel Kennedy speaking to Sharoma Silver with some forthright sentiments, Timandra.
4: Yeah, I mean, I think he had a lot of very good things to say. And on the one hand, it's absolutely true that we tend to think of classical music as written by people who are now dead, which is a great shame because there is some great music in that genre, if you like, still being written. I mean, just thinking of two of my favourites, Nico Muhly and Anna Klein, writing stuff at the moment. It's very accessible, it's tuneful, it's not... I mean, you know, I do sometimes listen to the experimental music and think, what's the title of this one? My shopping trolley has fallen down the fire escape again. but there's a lot of classical music that is pushing boundaries but still very tuneful. Mm. But I also think he's right when he says it's not great music just because it's played by an orchestra. You know, if it's backing music for a film or a video game, that's not the measure of quality, is that an orchestra is playing it. Mm.
3: We're going to go from music to sport because, no, we're not going to go to sport, actually, because I was going to tell you about the World Cup, and I've just been told that hopefully in the next few moments we are able to speak to Lise Doucet, our chief international correspondent in Tehran, and we wanted to make sure we have the chance to do that. It's because a nationwide public holiday is being observed in the country. This is the second official day of funeral ceremonies for the country's former supreme leader, Ayatollah Ali Khamenei. Early on Sunday, the Muslim funeral prayers were performed in Tehran's Imam Khomeini Mosalla Mosque complex three times. They were for the former supreme leader and his wife and 14-month-old granddaughter, who were also killed on the first day, you'll remember, of the US-Israeli war on Iran. So to Lise Doucet in Iran's capital, Tehran, give us a sense of the mood and what people and what you are witnessing there just now, Lise.
5: Oh, good morning. On a very hot morning here in Tehran, it's the second day of the public ceremonies to say farewell to Ayatollah Ali Khamenei, who was assassinated in the early hours of the war on February the 28th. And as you mentioned, four members of his family killed alongside him. When we drove in to Tehran late last night, we could see the buses bringing people from across Iran to this area. And from where I'm standing, I can see the blue dome of the vast open-air Mosalla complex, where from the early hours of this morning, huge crowds have been moving into that compound, many of them carrying Iranian flags, most all of them clad in black, intermingling both religious chanting, loud sobbing, Islamic prayers with the very well-known political slogans of the Islamic Republic, you know, death to America and death to Israel. And this now will continue throughout the day. So it's a very solemn ceremony, but it's deeply religious, but it's also intensely political. The main symbol for these 6 days of ceremony spread over five cities in Iran and also majority Shia neighboring Iraq is a clenched fist, a symbol of resistance, but also revenge. Many of the mourners, Iranian leaders, are warning that they will have to avenge the death of their leader. It will not go unpunished. And of course, for Iran's leaders who have emerged, who survived not just the weeks of war, but the waves of assassinations, they very much want to project power and to the world and to their opponents at home of a show of strength.
3: And given that political backdrop, how wary are they of the possibility of dissent and presumably, if it happens, the determination to clamp down on it?
5: Well, if you're speaking about these 6 days of events, security is very tight as major roads have been completely cut off. The internet has been significantly weakened in many parts of the country. And most importantly and significantly, the son and successor of Ayatollah Ali Khamenei, Mojtaba Khamenei, he hasn't been seen in public. If there was a moment for him to emerge for the first time since he survived those U.S.-Israeli airstrikes on February 28th, this would be it. But he still has a target on his back. Israel's still making it clear that it sees him as a legitimate target. And as for the possible opposition from inside the country, it has not been shown publicly. This also is a time which marks 6 months since those major protests of January, where thousands were killed at the hands of Iran's security forces. So there's a whole tumult of emotions now, very raw still, some in support and sorrow, some of them in anger and exhaustion.
3: Lise, thank you as ever. Lise Doucet, our chief international correspondent, reporting from Tehran. You're with Weekend from the BBC World Service.
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3: 7:30 GMT, this is Weekend from the BBC World Service. Still to come, powerful AI tools and worries about security when those tools are exported. The job losses that are likely to hit the German carmaker VW in the coming weeks. And the choices some top footballers make about the country they will represent. That's all here on Weekend with me, Julia Morica, after the World News.
8: BBC News with Emily Thomas. President Trump has delivered a major speech to mark the 250th anniversary of America's independence from Britain. The Salute to America gala on the National Mall in Washington had been delayed for several hours due to the threat of thunderstorms. Both the Ukrainian and the Russian presidents have used US Independence Day to talk to Donald Trump on the eve of a NATO summit in Turkey. The Kremlin said Mr. Trump reiterated his readiness to help end the war. Almost 3,000 people are now confirmed to have died in last month's Venezuelan earthquakes. 40,000 are still missing, with little hope of finding any more survivors. A nationwide public holiday is being observed in Iran on the second official day of funeral ceremonies for the supreme leader. Prayers were performed in Tehran for Ayatollah Ali Khamenei and members of his family who were killed with him. Efforts are continuing in Greece to contain a fast-moving wildfire near the northern city of Thessaloniki. Driven by strong winds, the fire caused severe damage to shops and businesses. The authorities in Australia are ramping up surveillance of wildlife and livestock after New South Wales became the third state to confirm a case of H5N1 bird flu. Officials say the risk to public health remains low. Residents of the US Pacific territories of Guam and the Northern Marianas have moved to emergency evacuation centres ahead of the arrival of a super typhoon. It's due to make landfall on Monday. France have become the second team to reach the quarterfinals of the Football World Cup after beating Paraguay. The French will meet Morocco on Thursday. And in tennis, the women's world number one, Irina Sablyanka, will battle Naomi Osaka in the fourth round of Wimbledon later. And the men's world number one and defending champion, Jannik Sinner, will face Shintaro Mochizuki. BBC News.
3: You're listening to the BBC World Service. I'm Julia Morica with Weekend, and with me throughout the programme, Tamandra Harkness, a British writer and broadcaster, and Jeremy Cliff, a senior policy fellow at the European Council on Foreign Relations think tank in Berlin. Now, at this point in the programme, we ask our guests to highlight a news story or topic that they've been interested in and that they would like to know a little bit more about and to discuss. And Tamandra, to you first. You've drawn our attention to the US AI company Anthropic and the decision by the US Commerce Department on Wednesday, this was, to lift export bans on the company's two most advanced AI tools. They're known as Claude Fable 5 and Mythos 5, or Claude and Mythos for short. I should add that the export licenses were suspended back in June because of concerns that the tools were so powerful that if hacked, they could be used by hackers to exploit and overwhelm weaknesses in computer systems in the US and around the world. The BBC understands that the US Commerce Department is now satisfied that Anthropic has addressed those concerns. Why has that all caught your eye?
4: Well, AI is one of the topics that I try and keep across, you know, in my journalism and writing, because it's of all the technologies that we're using and that are changing our lives every day, it's one of the ones at the forefront. This one particularly caught my eye back in June when suddenly people outside of America who were using these tools had them cut off without any notice at all, which I think alerted everyone to, oh, actually, if all the technology we're using comes out of America, then it is vulnerable to being withdrawn at short notice. But also, I was very interested, I'm always curious about how much, when they say, oh, it's got these amazing new capabilities, it can hack and find vulnerabilities that humans haven't noticed, how much of that is genuine threat and how much is hype by the company? Because obviously, the more powerful they say their tools are, the more likely people are to invest in them and also want to pay for them.
3: We can get another voice on this now, because to discuss these new developments relating to Claude and Mythos and tell us about the global security implications of advanced AI, Emily Taylor joins us. She's CEO of the Oxford Information Labs Limited cyber intelligence company here in the UK. Emily, welcome. Good morning.
9: Good morning, Julian and Tanandra.
3: For those who are new to this concept, what do these Claude, what do Mythos, what do they actually do? Who's using them? Who are they aimed at?
9: So Claude, Fable 5 and Mythos 5 are, they are software tools to completely automate complex software engineering. So it means they're incredibly fast and incredibly clever. So just as an example, in tests, Mythos found a 27-year-old flaw in an operating system that was famously secure. And it also found a video bug that had been scanned by humans 5 million times and had been missed. So they're very powerful at finding things. But I think Timandra's right in her concerns, because all of this introduces a real contradiction, because the machines kind of uncover this massive threat landscape, but it and can save literally centuries of human time, in their capability. But to get a consistent, repeatable, safe result in fixing these problems requires hundreds and hundreds of hours of very grueling human review to establish ground truths and figure out what's important and fix them. So they're designed for that speed, but they can only really work if humans do the hard work of auditing them.
3: One more from me then, Tamandra, I'll happily bring you back in. But, I mean, given the scale of what you've just described, I'm a bit puzzled as to how an American Commerce Department as recently as June can say, I'm worried about the security of this, and then within a month or so can suddenly say, oh, no, it's all right. I mean, what have they looked at in the interim that establishes that?
9: Well, Julian, you're not the only one to be quizzical or sceptical about it, because I think the original pretext for this was the discovery of what's called a jailbreak, which is really the ability to trick the AI into doing things it's supposed not to do. But I think an important backdrop to this is the ongoing tensions between Anthropic and the US administration, and particularly the Department of Defense. And those have seen the US relying on wartime powers and designating Anthropic, which is a domestic private company, as a national security threat. So there was a sort of plausible sounding but fairly flimsy technical hook on which to hang a geopolitical power play, I think.
3: Tamandra.
4: I was also wondering how much of this is commercially driven and is about the US administration saying, well, hang on, we don't necessarily want rival countries to be gaining and stealing a march on us commercially. Because I do note there's also a news story about Anthropic, which has forbidden Chinese companies to use its products, but nevertheless, it's acknowledged that Chinese companies are finding workarounds and using them anyway. Do you think there's anything driven by that, driven by not wanting other countries to commercially be able to reverse engineer, to use these tools and then use that to speed up their own development?
9: Oh, absolutely. And, it's always the dilemma with these very, very powerful tools, is that in the hands of one organisation or country, they can be used for good, but in the hands of adversaries, they might be used for evil. But there's a lot of blurry lines between them, and just doing a global sort of ban was a massive geopolitical own goal by the administration, in my opinion, because, you know, the US companies are at the forefront, absolutely, but they are not the only show in town. And adversaries such as China are really rapidly evolving their own capabilities. So, and of course, the ban hit allies as well as adversaries. So suddenly, very close allies of the United States were denied these powerful tools. But I think that there's another really important threat that we're not really talking about. And that came through in an article we published in the Journal of Cyber Policy by Andrew Cormack and Aaron Leverett a few years ago. Even before the advent of AI, it was physically and economically impossible for companies to patch all the bugs they even knew about. Mm. And now with Mythos, they know about thousands and thousands more. And just in an early trial of Project Glasswing, which is the code name for Mythos, they flagged 1,600 bugs, but the human defenders only had the resources to patch 97 of those. So we were already dealing with an unmanageable problem. And now with the advent of these tools, it's just exposed even more vulnerabilities. You know, it's massively disrupted the roadmaps of major cybersecurity companies that were presumably doing very important things before this came along. And it's kind of just, you know, laid waste to their plans. So it highlights things that were already wrong in cybersecurity and have made and have exposed an even greater problem.
4: Are we going to have to rethink our dependence on large automated computerized systems? I mean, there's already in recent years been huge institutions hit by cyber attacks and ransomware with really major consequences. And we don't seem to have quite been prepared for dealing with that kind of disruption.
9: Yes, I know. When new technology comes along, you always feel like, well, thank goodness we'd sorted out all of cybersecurity before this happened. And we just haven't.
3: Yes, but that's fine. Yeah.
9: Yeah, job done. Now let's do the difficult stuff. I think the issue that I see, yes, you're quite right, Timandra, to talk about the dependency that societies and economies have on technology that is often not as secure as it should be. But I think that there's other aspects of AI that are qualitatively different from what we've had before. And that's the illusion that it can do everything for you. Because I don't know about you, but I chat to AI the whole time. And I've had better, more curious, more in-depth, more compassion from the AI about, say, medical issues than I have from doctors over the last 15 years. And you have this illusion that you're talking to a person and that it's doing everything for you. But when we've been doing research, say, on 30 million data items, yes, the AI has actually saved us 100 years of work to analyse that. But it took us hundreds or thousands of hours to get robust, repeatable results. So it's the combination of humans and AI that is really going to get us to the over the finish line. But I think, you know, with everything, so much pressure on resources and money, lack of skills, blah blah blah, you can be lured into an illusion of safety, but it's only humans who will deliver that.
3: Well, thank you, Emily, very much for coming on the programme. Timandra, thank you for raising this. Doubtless we will return to that topic. It feels as if it's not going away. Jeremy, you're going to tell us about one news story which has been making headlines in Germany this past week concerning the country's biggest car maker, Volkswagen. In fact, it's also Europe's largest car manufacturer, about 650,000 employees in Germany. But there are news reports suggesting that the company boss, Oliver Blume, is planning an historic overhaul of the car maker. America to adapt to structural shifts in the global auto market. The plans are due to be discussed at a board meeting this coming Thursday, but the reported figures concerning potential job cuts are, well, staggering. 50,000 workers could face job cuts. Another 45,000 might go with the closure of four key production plants. Jeremy, how are these reports in the media being received in Germany?
10: Well, I think they're seen as just the latest example of the spectre of deindustrialization that's looming over Germany. Volkswagen is such a symbolically important company. It's the keystone of the German car industry, the country's biggest company by revenue, and as you say, enormous job losses and four plants potentially closing within Germany itself. So there'll be a lot of attention paid to that supervisory board meeting. I think this speaks to two things, really. One is that there has been complacency in German industrial circles, particularly around the shift to things like electric vehicles and manufacturing that is more about software than hardware, which is, of course, the traditional German strength. But also, this is the so-called China shock 2.0, the fact that China has moved up the value chain and is now producing products more competitively, price competitively, that Germany than a country like Germany can do. And so it's that combination, I think, of complacency and China that are coming together in this industrial crisis that Germany's now in.
3: Well, for how Volkswagen has found itself in this situation, we're joined by Ventoline von Brido. She's the senior German correspondent for The Economist and is in Berlin, not far from you, one imagines, Jeremy. Welcome, Ventoline. Good morning.
11: Good morning.
3: What are the main reasons for these job cuts and plant closures at Volkswagen?
11: The main reasons are cost. That's what Oliver Blume already said in 2024 when they announced another, also quite radical restructuring plan. But Chinese electric vehicles, battery-powered electric vehicles, are on average 20 to 50% cheaper than those that Volkswagen makes. And Volkswagen simply can't compete with these Chinese EVs, even, you know, with tariffs that the European Union already imposed. And that's really, I mean, it basically comes down to this. Volkswagen is not competitive globally with Chinese EVs. And that's basically their main and biggest problem.
3: Yeah, and that's presumably because the amount that people are paid in China to build a car is significantly less than they're paid in Germany.
11: Correct. And Volkswagen workers are well paid. And one of the reasons that Germany is a high labor cost country, but also that unions are even more powerful than Volkswagen than at other car makers because of Volkswagen's peculiar governance structure. So the state of Lower Saxony owns 20% of Volkswagen and representatives sit on the supervisory board. I mean, usually it's the same number of members of unions and of managements who sit on the supervisory board, but in Volkswagen's case, the balance is skewed to the union's advantage because the state representatives tend to side with the workers because they are voters, to put it very bluntly.
3: Yeah, well, that's interesting. Jeremy, come back in, of course.
10: Sure. I mean, I'd be interested, Ventoline, in your view on what Germany should do about this, because there are two main arguments as I see it. One is that you put up forms of trade barriers against imports from China. There's been talk about applying a sort of buy European standards to imports and exempting cars from subsidies that don't meet those. And then, of course, you have the case for Germany to try and solve its own problems internally by making these firms more competitive, by investing more in them, by moving faster into the new technologies. Where do you come down on that question?
11: I think they have to try both. I mean, there's the EU's Industrial Accelerator, which I think was unveiled in March this year, which requires companies to at least have a minimum amount of components made in Europe, which was effectively make Chinese cars a little more expensive. So and they have imposed tariffs, so there is that. But also, Volkswagen has to just try even harder. And I guess, I mean, I'm not a car expert, industry expert, but I think they produce good cars, but they have to be even better. So try and compete on quality, which was always their big advantage in the past. You know, German cars still have a very good reputation worldwide. And I think they have to bet on that, you know, that people are prepared to pay a little more because it'll probably stay a bit more expensive. I can't see how they can bring down costs by 50% for each unit, but just by making them even more attractive.
3: Jeremy, by all means, come back with another question if you wish.
10: Yeah, I wondered a bit, just to zoom out a bit. Obviously, this is part of a wider conversation about the state of the German economy. It's barely grown since 2019. There is a sense of gloom in the country. And Chancellor Merz unveiled a series of reform proposals earlier this week, which include introducing more flexibility into its labour market and trying to encourage more investment and more dynamism. I wonder, Wendelin, what you thought about that, whether it's up to the scale of the challenge.
11: Well, I think Chancellor Merz's reform package is a step in the right direction, but everything, I think Germany was complacent, as you said in your introduction, and is now doing the right thing slowly but belatedly. So the question is, will it be enough? In addition to all of that, I mean, Germany has a lot of headwinds which are beyond its control. I mean, there's still the ongoing war in Ukraine, the conflict in the Gulf, the tariff war unleashed by Trump. I mean, all this, Germany's economy was supposed to recover robustly this year. That didn't happen. And that was, I think, mainly due to geopolitics, also a little bit its own making, but it's geopolitics that has really intervened. So Merz is also, I mean, the German industry and Merz are in a particularly difficult spot because of the geopolitical situation. It doesn't mean that they, you know, there have been problems that have been brewing for 10, 20 years that they were very slow to address because the German economy, remember, had a golden era until probably 2019, 2020. And that's when the problem started. But they started on such a high level. The country still is so rich that, you know, policymakers, company bosses, everyone reacted quite slowly.
3: Just a brief final one from me to sort of round off the conversation. I mentioned those really eye-watering figures in terms of potential job losses in the introduction. We have this board meeting on Thursday. Is there likely to be some kind of compromise figure arrived at in the end?
11: Oh, yes. Yes. This is a really important point. I was going to make that. So my sense is that they go so high with up to 100,000 job losses and up to 4 factory closures because they know that's not what they're going to get. I think there'll be a fierce clash on July 9th, and then they will start horse trading. And at the end, there will be a compromise. I think there will be obviously painful job losses and factory closures, but not what they are saying now, which is the most radical plan ever in Volkswagen's history, and I think of European car makers ever. I mean, it's actually surprising. It has made headlines here, but not the headlines you would have expected in the past. But maybe it's because people have become used to Volkswagen being in trouble over the last 10 years or 5 years for sure.
3: Thank you so much for coming on the programme, Wendelin von Brido and Jeremy. Thank you for raising it. You're listening to Weekend from the BBC World Service. A reminder of our main news. President Trump has delivered a major speech in Washington at a weather-disrupted gala to mark the 250th anniversary of America's independence from Britain. Now, we're going to end today's programme by returning to the subject of football, not the drama of what's happening at the World Cup, but we'll hear about a new football drama that's being performed on stage here in London. It's a play called Last Goal Wins, and it's being performed at the Broadway Theatre in Catford in southeast London. And its theme is hugely relevant to the World Cup. It's about two Nigerian footballers who are vying to earn a place in Nigeria's World Cup squad. This is fiction, of course, and I should mention that Nigeria didn't qualify for the current tournament in North America. Here's a flavour of the action in which the two players are being given advice by a coach as to how to secure a place in the squad.
12: Ah, Uncle Kamzo is enough, Sha. Let me get back on the pitch.
13: My friend, can you relax? This is for your own good. You don't want to risk another injury.
12: Junior, can you give us a moment? Why can you do this when I'm not on the phone?
13: You both are lucky we are having these private sessions. I believe you two represent traditional Nigeria. So when Zanza comes and makes his decision today for the World Cup, you both need to be amongst those final 26 players. And since Charlton Athletic have been promoted to the Premier League,
14: up the addicts,
12: thanks to me,
13: 24 players have already been selected, leaving only 2 spots. So, goalkeepers, attackers, everyone is vying for those final 2 spots. So don't play like you are in England, where you can relax under the British clouds, waiting for the ball to come to you. This is hot Nigeria.
3: music to the ears to Charlton Athletic fans, that clip, I can't help thinking. The author of the play is Justice Ezzy, who's with us. Welcome. Good morning.
14: Morning.
3: What
14: morning.
3: Prompted the idea for this?
14: So the idea just came about just when I was younger and just playing FIFA and football games and just wondering how come all these players are like, they're representing England. And I'm like, I wonder where they're actually from. And then the more I digged into it, I started to find like, oh, some of these players are Nigerian. Some of these players are from DRC. Some of the players are like Senegalese. I'm like, whoa, what's going on? What's happening? And then I just started to ask these questions to myself. Why do these players choose not to represent their native country in sports? And the sports I looked into was football. Mm. And then I just started researching more and more about this question. And I just started to come on the idea of, oh, this is just about belonging. And I'm sure like we've all experienced like, whether you're from like an Irish or Scottish descent, like if you were to go back home, do this, like your Scottish part of your family, do they see you more as English now? Because now you're like, you're more like, you're English-sized, if that's the word.
3: Yeah, yeah.
14: And
3: yeah, that works.
14: Yeah, and yeah.
3: But you're right. I mean, you look at the England squad, for example, Saka, Madueke, Eze, Nigerian descent, but at some point will have sat back and decided, I will play for England.
14: Yeah, absolutely.
3: And they're not alone. I mean, I picked those three, but there are plenty of other examples.
14: Yeah, absolutely. There was a whole post on, like, even Michael Olise was given the chance to play for England, but during his youth days, under 16s, he was like, nah, I want to play for France. I was like, oh, wow, fair enough.
3: It's interesting, isn't it? Let me bring my guest in, maybe have a question to Mandra.
4: I thought it was a really interesting twist to put it the other way around and say, well, you know, what if you were trying to compete to play for Nigeria and someone was coming in, you're like, what are you doing? Like, it was funny, I asked an Irish friend, who is he supporting in the World Cup? And he went, well, I'm going to support Cape Verde because this guy from Dublin, Pico Lopez, is from a little suburb of Dublin called Crumlin, and he's playing for Cape Verde. So yeah. I'm going to support Cape Verde. And then I just looked at his beautiful headline in the Irish Times saying, at 1:45 a.m. Crumlin time, Cape Verde's Pico Lopez gets a standing ovation. And that would be like saying 1:45 a.m. Lewisham time.
14: Mm. Oh,
4: you know, it's really, it's like, no, he's one of ours and he's playing in the World Cup. We don't care who he's playing for.
14: Yeah, absolutely.
4: But yeah, he's like, Ireland aren't in the World Cup, Cape Verde in the World Cup, so he's got to play in the World Cup. So yeah. You know, why wouldn't he?
3: Jeremy, a thought from Berlin before I come back to you.
10: Well, I have a thought more about France. I was reading in Le Monde newspaper recently that there are 99 French-born players in this World Cup and only 23 playing for the French team, which I think speaks to these pluralisms of identity that and belonging, which this fascinating-sounding play clearly gets at. But my question is how you know, that too has been bound. It has been bound up with politics, the far right's on the rise in France, and you know some players have faced accusations of, you know, do you truly belong to France if you're playing for another country? Where are your allegiances? I mean, I'd be interested to know. Justice, whether how you find one should answer those questions and that idea that you can only have true allegiance to one country.
14: It all depends on like how much you've grown up in a certain country because I feel like you can still belong to two countries because if you were to like those French players, they probably know majority French. Whilst they're growing up, and you've made French friends, you're French. If that makes any sense, like you grew up, you speak the language, and you enjoy it. And obviously, the outsider looking at you will be thinking, you don't look French. You don't have like a presentable French qualities. And this can be said to different people that is not just French, but like Nigerian or Irish.
3: Time is tight, and I just wanted to ask one last final rather practical question. Do you put football on the stage?
14: Yeah, absolutely.
3: Isn't that difficult?
14: Yeah, it's...
3: Won't the ball run off into the audience?
14: Yeah, but the cast we have, well, they're excellent players. You know, their touches, we've been rehearsing their touches every single day.
3: In each case, and you're a footballer of some acclaim yourself, so you help with that. Good. Well, I'm glad we've sorted that out. Listen, thank you so much for coming in.
14: Yeah.
3: It's great to have you with us. And just time for me to say thanks to Tamandra and to Jeremy for your company throughout the programme. And thank you for listening to this edition of Weekend, the programme back at the same time next Saturday. The news coming up next here on the BBC World Service.
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18: All but two of the towers had collapsed, prompting one survivor to describe them as cages of death. Those that were still standing looked ready to fall if hit with a big enough aftershock.
17: Born on the 4th of July, but what does the United States mean today?
19: For 250 years, the dream, that intoxicating promise of a better, richer, and freer life, has been central to my nation's identity, that in America, anything is possible. But in recent years, the dream seems to be fading.
17: And the new government charging full speed ahead in Budapest.
20: This is usually what Hungarians call the cucumber season, when nothing much happens in politics. But this year, one special session of parliament follows another. The pace is frenetic.
17: All that on From Our Own Correspondent with me, James Kumarasamy, after this bulletin of BBC World News.
21: BBC News with Emily Thomas. President Trump has delivered a major speech to mark the 250th anniversary of American independence at a weather-disrupted gala in Washington. The largely history-focused address did include some political moments, including an attack on communists. Our North America correspondent, Howell Griffith, says this was his second attack in as many days on what he called communism.
22: He described it as a cancer which affected the country and pleaded with people not to follow it. Now, that was another attack on his opponents on the Democratic side of the House, painting Democrats, particularly maybe progressive left-leaning ones who've had successes in primaries recently, as communists, even though they're not members of a communist party, don't follow communist ideals, but clearly trying to paint his opponents in a way that maybe those who are undecided in the middle of American politics to stay away from them.
21: Both the Ukrainian and the Russian presidents have used the US Independence Day to talk to Donald Trump on the eve of an important NATO summit in Turkey. Earlier, Moscow warned that a massive Ukrainian air attack on St. Petersburg and its ports would not go unanswered. Crowds of Iranians are attending the second day of funeral ceremonies for the former supreme leader Ayatollah Ali Khamenei, killed at the beginning of the US-Israeli war. Prayers have also been said for his wife and granddaughter. The son who succeeded him as supreme leader, Mujtaba, was absent. Lise Doucette is reporting from Iran on condition none of her material is used on the BBC's Persian service.
23: The symbol of these 6 days of public ceremonies is a clenched fist, a message of resistance as well as revenge. This long-delayed funeral also marks the start of a new era in Iran. New leaders who survived the weeks of war, now ruling over a people struggling with financial woes and deep-seated differences over their country's direction.
21: The authorities in Venezuela say rescue efforts are continuing as it prepares to mark 215 years of independence, 11 days after deadly twin earthquakes. More than 40,000 people are still missing. Here's Yoga Tolomoye.
23: Search and rescue teams in northern Venezuela are running operations to extract dead bodies from the rubble of collapsed buildings, as there is now barely any possibility of finding survivors. Diggers and heavy machines are being used to clear the debris. Families who are worried that their loved ones might never be found are trying to dig through the rubble themselves using basic tools like pickaxes and spades, and in some cases, their bare hands. Basic infrastructure, including water and sewage lines in many parts of La Guaira, has been damaged, compounding the risk of the spread of disease.
21: BBC News. The internationally recognised government of Yemen says Houthi fighters have killed 14 soldiers in an attack on the port city of Hodeidah. A military official said several attackers have also been killed, but did not say how many Houthis died. The fighting comes a day after the Iran-backed Houthis threatened to attack assets belonging to Saudi Arabia. Efforts are continuing in Greece to contain a fast-moving wildfire that's burning near the northern city of Thessaloniki, prompting multiple evacuations. As morning broke, aircraft dropping water resumed operations at the scene to assist the more than 100 firefighters that have been battling throughout the night to contain the blaze. The fire ignited on Saturday evening in an area with low vegetation and dry grass. It rapidly spread into an industrial zone. France have become the second team to reach the quarterfinals of the Men's Football World Cup after beating Paraguay 1-0 in their last 16 clash. Our correspondent John Bennett was watching.
0: In extreme heat in Philadelphia, France dominated the ball first half but struggled to break down an extremely organised Paraguay. It was only the third World Cup knockout game since 1966 to not have a single shot on target before half-time. After the break, Manu Koné finally tested the Paraguay keeper, then sub Désiré Doué was brought down in the box, and after a VAR check, France finally had their chance to make a breakthrough. Captain Kylian Mbappé made no mistake, and he's now level with Lionel Messi as tournament top scorer on 7 goals.
21: Earlier, Morocco also progressed after beating the co-hosts Canada 3-0. Residents of the US Pacific territories of Guam and the Northern Marianas have moved to emergency evacuation centres ahead of the arrival of a super typhoon, which is due to make landfall on Monday. The National Weather Service has described Bavi as very dangerous, as it's forecast to barrel through the territories with sustained winds of 260 kilometres per hour. BBC News.
17: Hello, you're listening to From Our Own Correspondent here on the BBC World Service. I'm James Kamarasamy. Welcome to the programme. Coming up, as the United States celebrates 250 years of independence, our correspondent reflects on whether the American dream is still alive or fading. And in Hungary, summer is normally a time of political calm, a slow, dull period known as cucumber season. But this year, the pace of change under the new Prime Minister is blistering. But first, to Venezuela, where rescue workers and volunteers have spent the past week battling to find survivors after two earthquakes shook the north of the country. The tremors and aftershocks caused immense damage, with many high-rise apartment buildings collapsing in on themselves. It was the country's deadliest natural disaster in over a century. Venezuela's former president, Nicolas Maduro, was captured by US forces 6 months ago, but the rest of his cabinet has remained in power, and the Venezuelan government has been widely criticised at home and abroad for its sluggish response to the quakes. Interim President Delcy Rodriguez declared 7 days of national mourning, saying the country's soul is torn apart by the human losses. But many survivors have raged against the lack of rescue teams, emergency housing, or food aid from the state. Will Grant was the BBC's correspondent in Caracas for several years and returned to see what had become of some of the places he knew.
1: There's a row of small businesses in Catialamar on Venezuela's northern coast where people driving down to the beach from Caracas would stop to fuel up. You would fill up the tank with heavily subsidized petrol, buy a weak black coffee and fried marlin empanadas for breakfast, and load up the cooler with ice and drinks, which would be perfectly cold by the time you got to the beach. It was the same in the other direction, turning east towards the coastal town of La Guaira.
18: Most of the stores sold plastic inflatables and cheap bikinis, modelled on mannequins with oversized busts to replicate Latin America's penchant for plastic surgery. All of them sold beer. The mood during a public holiday is invariably upbeat and relaxed. In Iguata last week, mobile phone videos showed throngs of people in the streets enjoying a carnival atmosphere, dancing and clapping to an urgent Caribbean drumbeat. Suddenly the crowd stops. A scream, then another, and panic ensues. An earthquake, with nowhere to run, the people corralled into a narrow bottleneck. In fact, it wasn't one earthquake but two, individually capable of causing significant damage, together enough to devastate a nation. Liquor stores and shops were mangled in seconds, their cement roofs caved in, reduced to contorted piles of cement, twisted rebar and broken glass. My cousin was last seen going inside, Simon Audaz tells me, biting his lip to hold back the tears, as we watched the rescue efforts at a collapsed mini-mart in Catiela Mar. They pulled out the injured owner, but his wife and five-year-old daughter are both gone. After the building collapsed, the gas tank exploded, and the rescue team, solely made up of relatives and neighbours, was digging in the charred ruins to recover three bodies they'd located inside. An unmistakable stench told us they were still there. For Simon, the uncertainty of not knowing whether his beloved cousin was one of them was unbearable. "It's like you're drowning, or you're burning," he says of the desperation. "I wouldn't wish this on my worst enemy. There are no words for it." These weren't the circumstances under which I wanted to return to Venezuela. I lived in Caracas for several years in my first correspondent job almost two decades ago, and its kinetic, chaotic energy has held a special place in my heart ever since. The government's tight visa restrictions for journalists, which were strengthened under now deposed President Nicolas Maduro, have meant I haven't been back for several years. Arriving in Venezuela's third city of Valencia on a flight full of rescue workers from Mexico and Brazil, I wanted to shake that same uncertainty which was eating up Simon. Our first stop on reaching Caracas was my old neighbourhood, Los Palos Grandes. I already knew it was badly affected and that a building had gone down on my old block, but I didn't know exactly which one, nor if my former neighbours were all accounted for. The scene which greeted me was shocking. Behind yellow police tape, the Petunia building, a multi-story residency barely 200 metres from my old apartment, was no more. A concertinaed mound lay where once there had been community, life and bustle. International rescue crews in safety helmets crawled onto and burrowed into it, the building's roof now just metres off the ground. I walked around to my old building, the Alelí, and was relieved to see it and its inimitable caretaker, Pedro Carranza, still standing. Pedro recognised me immediately and greeted me with a bear hug. An assembly of the elderly residents was sat outside, still recovering from the shock, one of whom had twisted her ankle as she'd rushed down the stairs. But other than that and a few broken plates, the Alelí had survived intact. "Unmovable," said Pedro with pride. Other homes did move, though. Dozens were now uninhabitable. At the base of the nearby Plaza Altamira, those made homeless had already begun to erect tents and were sitting on the park benches looking dazed and glum. Altamira and Los Palos Grandes are among the wealthier neighbourhoods in Caracas. Now their stable lives in well-heeled apartments had been upended in the space of 39 seconds. Under the shade of a plastic tarpaulin and sitting on a donated mattress was Jean Carlos Roa Garcia. A policeman of 30 years, he insisted he'd been a decent public servant in that time and didn't deserve the ignominy of living on the streets in his 50s. Especially with his wife and daughter in the same predicament. "I don't know if I know how to rebuild our life," he said in a small voice, the tough policeman exterior evaporating instantly as tears began to roll down his cheeks. "If I was in my 20s, maybe, but at my age?" Age was a constant theme. I met 15-year-old Samuel Ordóñez in a social housing complex in Los Cocos, in the worst affected state of La Guaira, to the east of the capital. The government of the late socialist leader Hugo Chávez had built a dozen 12-story tower blocks here and donated the homes to the poorest. Ironically, many of those housed in the buildings had been moved there after surviving the vast mudslides in 1999, Venezuela's biggest natural disaster of the modern era, until now. All but two of the towers had collapsed, prompting one survivor to describe them as cages of death. Those that were still standing looked ready to fall if hit with a big enough aftershock. Despite the dangers of an imminent collapse, Samuel was fearlessly putting his head in between the concrete slabs as he desperately looked for someone. "Edward!" his youthful voice yelled out at the top of his lungs. "Edward!" "Who's Edward?" I asked him. "Mi hermano, my brother," he replied. He took a break from his grueling search to sip some water and chat. Edward lived here with my sister-in-law Carla and their two children. My stomach tightens into a knot as I ask their ages. 4 and 3, he replies.

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1: Death at bay, José Luis was coordinating work at the base of a destroyed tower block, from briefing rescue workers to dealing with desperate families. How old was he, I asked, and was he part of the military? 19, he said, and, well, I don't have military experience as such, he said sheepishly. I'm a barman. I just offered to help and made a social media video about it, and now people ask for me when they get here. Our conversation was briefly interrupted as a pickup truck full of forensic police officers asked the teenage barman where to go. The last teenager I only saw in a photograph. Hermeli Flores Hill was, and maybe still is, 17. Her mother, Marvis Hill, appeared outside the ruins of the building in Playa Grande, clutching the image as she has every single day since the double earthquake struck. Hermeli had just finished a class in this building with a girl who was tutoring her and was leaving to meet a friend, her mother explained, showing me a photo of a girl with a wide smile and chestnut hair. The friend has been found and is safe, but Hermeli is still missing. Some have said she was in the elevator at the time, others that they saw her and she made it out. But this was clearly not a tale just about the young, or the very young, although the loss of each child was like a gut punch to Venezuelans. I didn't realize at the time, but a friend's 80-year-old mother lived in the Petunia building, around the corner from my old place, and was inside the building when it went down. Once the inevitable had been confirmed, my friend posted a photograph of her mom on social media, leaning on a cane and smiling into the mid-distance. And these lyrics from the Venezuelan singer-songwriter Franco De Vita. If they let me choose once again, I'd choose you, without thinking twice.
2: Will Grant. You're listening to From Our Own Correspondent here on the BBC World Service with me, James Kamarasabi. This weekend marks 250 years of American independence, and the milestone has provoked much introspection about what the United States still stands for as a nation. Donald Trump has deployed six so-called freedom trucks, a mini fleet of mobile museums which will be rolling out across the country with what backers call a year-long patriotic salute to the American Revolution and the nation it birthed. But do Americans still believe in the possibility of upward mobility, freedom and equality for all? Those ideals which have been the essential elements of the American dream. Recent surveys have found a diminishing number of Americans believe that dream still exists. Asma Khalid is in Washington, D.C.
3: In March 1962, my grandma, Nano, as we call her, boarded a flight from Pakistan to Chicago, Illinois. It was a trip that forever defined our family's life. Their young son, my uncle, had contracted polio a few years earlier, and America was the best place in the world for treatment. And so my grandma, grandpa, and their young boy flew to a new city that they had only ever read about. But the polio treatment took longer than expected, and weeks turned into months. Months turned into years. My grandpa lost his job back in Pakistan and needed to find a new one. And such was the post-World War II industrial boom of America that as a structural engineer, he was quickly hired by the Illinois Department of Transportation. He became an American citizen for opportunity, settled in the suburbs of Chicago. And that's why you find a clan of us across the Midwest. It's my family story, sure, but you can ask anyone in the U.S., and they'll have a version of their own coming to America story. For 250 years, the dream, that intoxicating promise of a better, richer, and freer life, has been central to my nation's identity, that in America, anything is possible. But in recent years, the dream seems to be fading. For more than a decade, I covered American politics for National Public Radio, crisscrossing the country, interviewing my fellow citizens. In a former steelmaking city in eastern Ohio, I met Connie at a Christmas party. She was a retired hairdresser who now spent her days answering phones for the local Republican Party. She reminisced about how her hometown used to feel thriving, but

0: things were changing. "You're probably a Muslim," she said to me, looking at my hijab. "I don't care for them. I'm sorry." I had interviewed Connie twice before, so maybe she felt she could be more open with me. I asked her why she didn't care for Muslims. "Because they want to take over America," she said. "I want you to be an American. Do what we do. We were here first, okay? You're second." It's a conversation that haunts me because it's emblematic of the debates about what it really means to be an American, which seem to have become more contentious in recent years. I first met Ani on a video call shortly after she had been deported to Honduras last November. She's a soft-spoken 20-year-old who smiles as she tells me how much she misses her former home in Texas. The food, the rodeo. "I just low-key miss everything," she said. Ani had been trying to fly home from college in Boston to Texas to visit her family for Thanksgiving. But instead, immigration agents detained her, handcuffed her, shuttled her out of state, confiscated her cell phone, and put her on a flight to Honduras. It's been revealed that her deportation was a mistake, but Ani is still stuck in Honduras. The Trump administration said she had been living in the U.S. illegally. Ani was only 7 or 8 when she arrived in Texas and her family sought asylum. She worked hard, got a scholarship to college, the first in her family to go. She was her parents' American dream. Now, she's trying to figure out if there's a way she can get back to her life in the U.S. Abdi is another new American I recently met, a refugee whose life story has been made into radio documentaries, even a memoir titled Call Me American. As a kid, he lived through the civil war in Somalia. He was so enamored of American culture that friends nicknamed him Abdi America after he learned to speak English by watching Hollywood movies. He eventually moved to America after winning the lottery, literally, and he was awarded the chance at a green card in the annual draw. He settled in a small town in Maine, but his aspirations have run up against reality, too. "I feel like the American dream is alive, but not well," he told me. Early this year, Abdi lost his job. And like many Americans in that situation, that means losing his health insurance, too. His brother Hassan never made it to the U.S., no green card for him, but instead recently became a citizen of Canada. "My brother says they have better health care," Abdi laughs, almost sounding wistful. "But if he had to do it all over again, he would still choose the U.S. I guess it's my first love," he says. That's the thing about the American dream. It might not always make logical sense, but it's this stubborn optimism that no matter how tough today is, tomorrow could be better. It's why people keep telling me, this is home, and I have to work to make it better. This 4th of July, as I do every summer, I'll fly to Chicago and then drive home to my parents in Indiana along Interstate 55, one of the highways my grandpa helped build. And I can think of no better way to celebrate the holiday.
1: That was Asma Khalid, and you can hear more from Asma on the Global Story podcast, which has a special series of reports on the USA and the world at 2:50. And finally, to Central Europe. The new government in Hungary has been in office for less than 60 days, but it's set about dismantling the institutions built up by the last administration with great enthusiasm. A landslide election victory in April handed Péter Modja's Tisza party a mandate for sweeping change after 16 years of rule by strongman leader Viktor Orbán. And as Nick Thorpe reports from Budapest, the new boss is speeding ahead with his own agenda.
2: There's a new circus in town in Hungary, the National Parliament. For years, under former Prime Minister Viktor Orbán, it was a grey rubber stamp of an assembly, interrupted by an occasional cry of pain from the powerless rump of opposition MPs. But now I join tens of thousands of Hungarians watching the daily drama unfold on screens, big and small. This is usually what Hungarians call the cucumber season, when nothing much happens in politics. But this year, one special session of Parliament follows another. The pace is frenetic. First, there's the almost daily spectacle of Péter Modja, Hungary's youthful new Prime Minister, chastising the shrunken opposition, the old rulers, now wallowing in the dust of this scorching Hungarian summer. His sarcasm is cutting, and his own ranks, all 141 MPs, roar their approval. None had previous experience in national politics. Péter Modja's Tisza party, only 2 years old, is the newcomer in the chamber. These are teachers, lawyers, doctors, ex-policemen, business people, and the odd zoo director and documentary filmmaker. The Minister of Social and Family Affairs, Vilmos Kartai Német, is the first blind cabinet minister in Hungarian history. He's also a black belt Aikido master. 31% of Tisza MPs are women, compared to 13% of Fidesz MPs in the previous parliament. The freshness, the apparent amateurishness of the new parliament are more than matched by the drama of the legislation, which is being bulldozed through by the two-thirds majority. To be fair on Fidesz, they've got several eloquent politicians of their own, led by Gergely Gulyás, who specialises in distinctive light grey suits. He was best friends with Péter Magyar for years and tries to counter the new Prime Minister's sarcasm with his own knowledge of the man. "You're not fighting the so-called Fidesz mafia with this law," he said the other day. "You're building a dictatorship." The Fidesz tactic in the new parliament is to zoom in on the sheer inexperience of the new government. The trench warfare resembles a battlefield, on which one side, the 141 Tisza MPs, are armed with metaphorical machine guns, while the 50 or so Fidesz MPs, and six more from the far right, Our Homeland Party, seem more like snipers looking for the weak points of their enemy. "We just can't compete for attention with these guys," Csaba Lukács, managing director of the independent weekly Magyar Hang, the Hungarian Voice, told me. He was grumbling about losing paying subscribers on whom his paper depends. They supported independent journalism when it was under attack from Fidesz. Now his readers get their kicks watching Parliament all day instead, or flicking through the highlights of the day in the evening on Instagram or TikTok. To make matters worse, some of his journalists feel burnt out and have changed professions, he says. Some have even gone to work in communications for the new government. One Thursday morning, I went with him to pick up bundles of his newspaper from the Hungarian post office. It's still printed in Slovakia, because in the Orbán era, all the big presses were Fidesz-owned, and they still are. Though the Fidesz media empire, starved of cash in the new era, withers a little more every day. The new government is trying to oust the president of the republic, Tomasz Sulyok, an Orbán ally. Chosen by the National Assembly, he's clinging onto his office by the skin of his teeth, appealing to the Constitutional Court to defend his trembling throne. The Sovereignty Protection Office was the latest Orbán-era institution to be dynamited by the Tisza majority. This was the body tasked with investigating unpatriotic outfits like Csaba Lukács's paper and non-governmental organisations which stood up for the human rights of asylum seekers. The only soap opera rivaling the parliament is the prospect of the possible arrest, or at least questioning by prosecutors, of Viktor Orbán himself. He and three other top officials stand accused by lawyers of abuse of power and the illegal detention of seven Ukrainian citizens, arrested while transporting Ukrainian government cash and gold across Hungary in early March. Orbán says the dramatic interception by anti-terror police was both legal and necessary. Media reports suggest he gave the order for the swoop on two vans carrying 80 million euros as a bargaining chip to force the Ukrainian government to let Hungary's imports of Russian oil resume. In the 1890s, the Hungarian parliament and the ministries around it were built on land near the Danube, where travelling circuses used to perform. Sometimes in these hectic days, it seems history has come full circle.
1: Nick Thorpe there. And that's all for this programme. Thank you for listening. I'm James Kamarasamy. The producer was Polly Hope. We'll be back next weekend with more stories of the real lives behind the global headlines. So do join us again then, here on the BBC World Service.
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5: In Nigeria, where homosexuality is illegal and condemned in many churches, one gay Anglican priest lost his family and his congregation. I follow his journey through secrecy and rejection as he searched for a new ministry that would accept both his faith and his sexuality. 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
6: BBC News with Emily Thomas. President Trump has marked the 250th anniversary of America's independence from Britain in a speech in Washington. The Salute to America gala on the National Mall had been delayed for several hours due to the threat of thunderstorms. Both the Ukrainian and the Russian presidents have used US Independence Day to talk to Donald Trump on the eve of a NATO summit in Turkey. The Kremlin said Mr. Trump reiterated his readiness to help end the war. Crowds of Iranians are attending the second day of funeral ceremonies for the Supreme Leader Ali Khamenei. Prayers have also been said for the Ayatollah's wife and granddaughter. Three of his sons also took part in the ceremony, but the one who succeeded him as Supreme Leader, Mujtaba, was absent. The internationally recognised government of Yemen says Houthi fighters have killed 14 soldiers in an attack on the port city of Hodeidah. A military official told the French news agency that several attackers had also been killed, but did not say how many Houthis died. Efforts are continuing in Greece to contain a fast-moving wildfire near the northern city of Thessaloniki. As the morning broke, aircraft dropping water resumed operations at the scene to assist the more than 100 firefighters. Residents of the US Pacific territories of Guam and the Northern Marianas have moved to emergency evacuation centres ahead of the arrival of a super typhoon. It's due to make landfall on Monday. France have become the second team to reach the quarterfinals of the Men's Football World Cup after beating Paraguay. The French will meet Morocco on Thursday. And in tennis, the women's world number one, Irina Sablienka, will battle Naomi Osaka in the fourth round of Wimbledon later. And the men's number one, Jannik Sinner, will face Shintaro Mochizuki. And that's the latest world news from the BBC.
7: I was born at Lagos State. I'm the fourth and the last in my family. At the age of four, that's when I started having this feeling, you know, of going closer to boys than girls.
5: For this Nigerian priest, that moment of realization defined his life. Nigeria is one of the most religious countries in the world. Christian churches are full and faith shapes daily life. So when some Christians find their faith colliding with their sexual identity, they can find their lives torn apart. Homosexuality is illegal in Nigeria, a legacy inherited from the penal code set up over 100 years ago under British colonial rule. Even today, same-sex relationships can carry sentences of up to 14 years in prison, and in some parts of the country, even harsher punishments can apply. In many of the country's Christian churches, homosexuality is still preached as a sin. You're listening to the documentary from the BBC World Service. I'm Emily Buchanan, and for this episode of Heart and Soul, I've been in Nigeria, speaking to a former Anglican cleric who's tried to stay true both to his faith and his homosexual identity, and has paid a high price, rejected by both his family and his church. He says despite all this, he never stopped believing in God. To protect him, we've called him Appiah, and his words are spoken by an actor.
7: I love guys very, very well. I started watching porn at a young age. I was around 11, 12, and I started having friends outside.
5: Some of what Appiah told me about his early years we've removed from this program because it involves sexual abuse when he was a child. As he grew up, it became harder to hide his attraction to other men from his family.
7: My mom found out I was watching porn. She asked who gave me the cassette. Then it was on VCR. I told her I had bought it myself. It became a serious issue in the house.
5: His family summoned him to a meeting.
7: The next day, my mom and my dad gathered my siblings and I. That's when my mom told everyone that she had found me watching porn.
8: And it wasn't just any porn. This is homosexual porn.
7: Homosexual porn, yes.
8: So they know that homosexuality is illegal in Nigeria?
7: Yeah, they are aware.
8: Presumably they felt it was very sinful.
7: Very, very. My dad being a church person.
8: Your father's a church person?
7: Yes. Being a church person, my mom, the same thing. So they see it as a sin. Even demonic. Like someone who's been possessed. My dad became angry with me. So then my dad was like, okay, I'm no longer his son again.
8: Your father disowned you?
7: Yes. He disowned me. That his son can't behave like that.
5: For Appiah's parents, his sexuality was not something they could accept as part of his identity. They saw it as a sign he was possessed by demons.
7: It was my mom who spoke to her friend and said, confiding in her about my issue. A friend told her that there was a spiritual church they could take me to. So my mom and her friend took me there. When we arrived, I was asked to come inside. And as soon as I did, the man started shouting, saying an evil spirit was holding me too strongly.
8: So just describe what happened. You went to the church and the priest there started to try and, what, exorcise you?
7: Yeah, he was beating me.
8: Beating you?
7: Yeah, with a cane. That is an evil spirit. They will pray the homosexual out of me. And that after that, I will start coming closer to God. I did not see it as an evil spirit. I told them this is how I was born. My mom said she couldn't have given birth to a gay man.
5: At 16, he left home.
7: That was how I left the house, because my dad had already disowned me. My siblings did the same thing.
8: At that age, your father has disowned you, your mother disowns you,
7: yeah.
8: And you're thrown out of the house, and you go and live with your friends. And do you change at all? I mean, did this exorcism make any difference to you?
7: No, it did not. Because the friend I went to stay with is also a homosexual.
8: Hmm. And what was your relationship with your faith at that point?
7: I was still at the Anglican church. I take prayers very, very seriously as an Anglican member. I was also a good chorister. At 7 a.m., I am already in church. I take Bible study because I don't see me being a gay as something or someone who is demonic.
5: This is where Appiah's story becomes more complicated, as his strong Christian identity clashed irrevocably with his sexuality. In Nigeria, the Bible's often cited to condemn same-sex relationships. Passages in Leviticus and the writings of St. Paul are frequently used to support that view. However, for Appiah, there's no contradiction between being Christian and being homosexual. He recognizes that the Bible is often quoted, but he points to passages in the New Testament that emphasize love above all else. For example, where Jesus teaches, love your neighbor as yourself.
7: In the scripture, Jeremiah 1 verse 5, he said, I chose you before I gave you life and before you were born. He has selected us. So God really selected me personally. My sexuality actually can't stop me from doing things for God.
5: So despite what he'd been through, he chose not only to continue to worship as a Christian, but to train to become an Anglican priest.
7: It was at the peak of the coronavirus when I became a catechist. I was given a local church to manage.
8: And did the church know, the church that gave you that appointment, did they know you were gay?
7: At the time, no. But there were a few reverends and reverend canons that knew about my sexuality. But the bishops and the rest, they didn't know.
5: After that came theological college, where he was surprised to find he was not alone.
7: I eventually enrolled into theological school. What I saw at theological school is something different.
8: So really, tell us.
7: I thought I was the only gay man there, so I just kept it within myself. But what I saw there, we started having this click. I was like, what? I was shocked.
8: So you're saying when you went there were a lot of gays there?
7: Yes. Not only one or two, but a lot.
8: And a lot of them will have graduated and will now be priests in the Anglican Church all over Nigeria. And a lot of them will be now hiding or wondering whether to leave the church, I suppose.
7: Some left. Some are still there fighting with their sexuality.
8: And why do you think there were so many gay people in the theological college?
7: Everybody loves Christ. Everyone wants to preach the gospel to the nation. But one hindrance is just the gay part of it. Those who don't want others to know are hiding.
8: And so at what point, you started to actually go up the church? You were then qualified? You became a pastor?
7: After theological school, yes. I was called into ministry as a reverend full-time.
8: How did that feel at that point, knowing the church's attitude to homosexuality?
7: I was so excited. But there's something that they do every year. The chancellors and bishops, they would ask us to pick up our Bible and swear an oath, raising our right hand and take an oath to not engage in homosexuality. But for me, I don't join them. So I step outside because I cannot take an oath to rededicate my life, that I won't engage in homosexuality when I know fully well I am into it. I don't preach against it and I don't like seeing pastors preaching against it. I told my friends that I would sign the papers, but I would not take the oath. So the other priests who see themselves as more worthy started watching me.
8: So are these more the senior people in the church or just different people?
7: Senior people in the church, the venerables.
8: The venerables, they started looking at you as not being properly Christian.
7: Yes.
8: Because as far as they're concerned, you're breaking, you're going against the Bible, against scripture.
7: Yes.
5: For clergy like Appiah, the church's opposition to homosexuality has affected him in deeply personal ways. As a young priest, he was expected to conform.
8: And so what started to happen then to you? You're in your church, you're running the church, you're a pastor in the church, people are coming to you for advice, you're administering the various sacraments. What happened after that?
7: We were asked to go and marry, because you can't be a reverend without having a wife, so we do not fall into sin.
8: Oh, so they wanted you to marry a woman?
7: Yes, so I won't fall into sin.
8: Right, so what did you say to them?
7: I said I will, but within myself, I had no intention to marry. Some of the venerables watching us then reported us to the bishop.
8: So is there some opposition around in the church, in the community, saying, look, this person isn't a proper priest?
7: No, I had no opposition from the community I was serving. The opposition was from the priests themselves.
8: So what do they do then? They're getting worried. You're there, you're not getting married. It's not looking like to them like you're following biblical teaching. What happens after that?
7: They finally found out because I had an affair with a children's teacher.
8: With a student teacher? But how did they find out that you were having an affair?
7: Someone reported it.
8: Somebody noticed you were having an affair with a student teacher and they reported you to the venerable.
7: The senior priest didn't ask us, never confirmed anything with us. What he did was to report directly to the bishop. The panel was set. There were 12 persons in the panel. We were 4 in the room, invited and questioned.
8: So just describe what happened. You were called in front of this panel, 12 people, and what did they say to you?
7: They first asked if it was true that we are homosexuals. We said yes. Then they said if we knew we were gay, why did we venture into becoming priests? I told them personally my sexuality was not affecting the church in any way.
8: Because your church, where you were presiding, the congregation knew you were gay?
7: No, they didn't.
8: Right, but they still liked you as a pastor?
7: Yes, very much. The church was growing.
8: So you were successful?
7: I had promised myself never to let my sexuality affect my work with the church. They went around the congregation asking people, asking church members and the children as well.
8: They literally went round the congregation to see if you'd slept with any of the members?
7: Yes.
8: Children as well?
7: Yes. They found nothing, but the decision came. So After the panel, the resolution was given to the bishop and he asked us to leave the church.
5: All four men were expelled from the Anglican Church. Years of training, gone.
8: So the panel decided that you were no longer suitable to be a pastor and you would have to completely leave the Anglican Communion.
7: We were asked to leave the vicarage. I was no longer to call myself a priest in the Anglican Communion.
5: You're listening to The Documentary from the BBC World Service. I'm Emily Buchanan, and for Heart and Soul, I'm hearing the story of Appiah, a homosexual Nigerian priest devoted to the Anglican Church, who found himself torn between his faith and his sexual identity.
8: So when you said to the panel, look, I've got a growing church, the congregation are happy with me, I want to just keep working there and spreading the gospel and growing the Anglican Church, what did they say?
7: They said a homosexual cannot be a priest.
8: And you'd done all this theological training, you'd been practicing as a priest, everything had been going well. How did you feel about that?
7: Very, very bad. I felt embarrassed. I felt everything about me and God has come to an end. I felt everything about me has finished.
5: This isn't just a Nigerian story. Across the global Anglican Communion, deep divisions have opened up over sexuality. Earlier this year, we attended the latest meeting of the conservative movement Global Anglican Futures Conference, or GAFCON. It's strongly represented in Africa and teaches that homosexual practice is incompatible with scripture. They firmly reject same-sex relationships amongst both congregations and clergy.
9: We're in the business of seeking that each and every one in this room and the millions that are represented by this room around the world would stay salty, would keep our lamps lit because we're committed to the gospel. And you're here because you're a gospel person and we're a gospel family in GAFCON and the world needs gospel families.
5: That was GAFCON's General Secretary, the Right Reverend Paul Donison. He's sensitive to accusations the group is homophobic, and he stressed it was also important to have pastoral responsibilities towards gay people. This was a stand set out at the once-a-decade Anglican Communion meeting back in 1998, known as the Lambeth Conference, which I remember well as crystallising the clash of cultures over homosexuality.
9: In 1998, Anglican Communion spoke with clarity on the definition of human sexuality and marriage. Right? Lambeth 110 in 1988 said that this conference, in view of the teaching of Scripture, upholds faithfulness in marriage between a man and a woman in lifelong union and believes that abstinence is right for those who are not called to marriage while rejecting homosexual practice as incompatible with Scripture, calling on our people to minister pastorally and sensitively to all, irrespective of their sexual orientation. The two parts of Lambeth 110. Here's a definition of marriage, and then here's a call to compassionate ministry to those who struggle. But then ends by saying, we cannot advise the legitimizing or blessing of same-sex unions, nor ordaining those involved in same-gender unions.
5: In recent years, GAFCON has moved to reshape the Anglican Communion itself, and at their gathering they voted to sever ties with the Archbishop of Canterbury, saying that the Mother Church has abandoned biblical teaching. We spoke to ordinary Anglicans in the pews and found they strongly agree with this stance.
10: The issue of liberalism, relativism, adulteration of the truth, and then taking the church out of the Bible that we've seen in the global West. And for me, it's a bit frightening because the Bible is inerrant. The scriptures, reasoning and apostolic traditions, and in all of this, we've seen that based on apostolic tradition, there was nowhere we saw in the scripture where God and the early church fathers ordained or sanctioned same-sex union. We have to defend the faith. People have lost their life in defense of this big faith.
11: I think the main role of the church as Christians is that we must follow what the Bible says. That the teachings of the Bible is what matters. So the way the Bible has tailored it for us, I believe, is the way we should go. The Church of England, who is or should be our leader may have somehow deviated a bit from the teachings of the Bible. I don't support what's been done there, and I think they need to go back to the roots of how it was, of how the Bible teaches it.
12: For us, well, I say there's not so much of a debate. It's we know that this is what God ordained for us from the very beginning, as a man and woman. The confusion that is growing, even though it's creeping into our society also, you might not see it on the newspaper, you might not see it, but we know it's growing because families face these issues every day. For people who have these struggles, we don't stand to reject them. It's to find ways to encourage such ones, to pray with such ones, to seek counseling, so that whatever they may have dabbled into, maybe in schools or somewhere else, you know, or whatever it is they've engaged in, they can seek counseling, seek prayers, and, you know, be reconciled back to their family and also to God. If a person who has fallen into sin, you know, gently help them and restore them into the faith.
5: For clergy like Appiah, this global struggle plays out in deeply personal ways. Although the institution had rejected him, he managed to find a new home for his Christian ministry.
8: In spite of everything you've been through, you've been rejected by your parents, you've been rejected by your church. What are you doing now with your faith?
7: I did not leave the church. I joined the Cherubim and Seraphim Church.
8: What kind of church is that?
7: A white garment church.
8: White garment church.
7: Yeah.
8: Okay, so you've joined another church. You're still very much a Christian. And are you a pastor in that church?
7: Yes, but we don't use the term pastor. We use elder. So these elders have a hierarchy and pray and intercede for the congregation. I also enrolled myself with online ministry to help queer people and even clergymen.
5: Within global Christianity, Appiah's experience is deeply contested. For many, scripture condemns his sexuality. For others, the biblical interpretation is evolving. Appiah has no doubts what his path is.
8: So what's your life been like since you left the church?
7: I feel so happy. I got myself engaged with organizations.
8: With what kind of organization?
7: NGOs.
8: People trying to help other gay clergy?
7: People trying to help others, teaching about HIV and AIDS in Nigeria. And for the gay clergy, we don't have such a ministry catering for them, specifically in Nigeria.
8: Right, you can't really be open about being gay. Certainly not gay clergy can't be open in Nigeria. Because it's illegal as well, isn't it, under the national law, being homosexual, as well as being very much disapproved of by the church?
7: Yes. I attended a two-day prayer conference for people fighting with their sexuality, people fighting with their faith, with God, all the lesbians, trans, gay, all there.
8: So you're finding yourself part of a much bigger LGBTQI space, and you feel liberated to be in that space. You're not trying to be something, or you're not hiding anything.
7: Yes. I'm not hiding anything.
8: And I suppose the church would say you just shouldn't be gay. You know, it's sinful. Or you should be, if you are gay, then you have to be celibate.
7: I am gay. I'm not celibate. I don't see it as a sin.
8: Of course, overall, in the Anglican Communion, it is possible to be a gay priest. How do you feel about the position?
7: Yes. Following the doctrine of Church of Nigeria, they are against it. But I don't see how my sexuality can affect the church. They quote Genesis and what happened when God destroyed Sodom and Gomorrah. But in the New Testament, God adores us, no matter our sexuality.
5: Appiah believes that the church should not take such a dogmatic view of homosexuality, nor is it even relevant to leading a Christian life.
7: God did not condemn anyone due to their sexuality. Knowing God and loving God has nothing to do with sexuality, faith, or following God. It's a decision, no matter who you are.
8: So, I mean, how do you see the fact that, you know, the Nigerian church is moving away from the Anglican Communion and from the Church of England, where you can be gay and a member of the clergy?
7: I do not believe they understand God, because if we bring in discrimination in the church, calling on us gay people to leave the church, leave the communion entirely, then who will preach to us to repent? Especially as there are still people within the church hiding, still fighting with their sexuality.
8: Right, so you're saying that actually there are gay priests within the church who haven't come out and they're hiding it?
7: Yes, many are in hiding.
8: But what would you say? You see, the point is the new global Anglican Communion is absolutely adamant that the drift towards allowing gay clergy and same-sex blessings is absolutely against what the Bible says. And they want to go back to the roots of Anglicanism, to the Bible. And they say they are the true Anglican Communion.
5: Here's their General Secretary, Paul Donison, again.
9: This is not a new communion. This is not a rival communion, nor an alternative communion. This is the Anglican Communion. This is why we're using the language of reordering. The movement began in 2008 as a renewing of the communion. We were going to be a prayerful protest for the gospel and prayed that the communion would turn itself around. But it didn't. Because often with this idea of the new communion, people say we're schismatic. Oh, you're schismatic, you're schismatic, you're breaking things. But here's the truth. We're not schismatic at all.
8: What do you say to them?
7: See, the world is changing. The way it was when I was younger is not the way it is today. I feel there's only one Anglican church, and so my message to them is we should reunite. Sexuality shouldn't be a problem for the church. The bishops and the primates should come back to the same Anglican church as it was.
5: Nigeria's Same-Sex Marriage Prohibition Act doesn't just ban marriage, it criminalizes same-sex relationships, public displays of affection, and even support networks. That means in everyday life, still living in secrecy.
8: Do you worry then that the Anglican Church, in effect, will be weakened in a country like Nigeria because it's losing many clergy who might otherwise have been part of the Anglican Church and helped it to grow, but they're now joining other churches?
7: Yes. Talking about the future, they will lose clergymen.
8: Are there a lot of gay clergymen?
7: Yes. There are many who don't want to come out.
8: But there must be a lot of fear, because now the stakes are high, aren't they? They're saying we can't be part of any Anglican communion where there's tolerance of homosexuality.
7: Some priests are leaving the church, while those of them still within the Anglican church are hiding.
8: Right, so you're saying that actually there are gay priests within the church who just haven't come out?
7: Yes.
8: And they're hiding it?
7: Because of fear. But for me, I don't see any reason to hide.
5: In a country where law, culture, and religion fuse in their opposition to homosexuality, living openly as a gay person, and especially as a gay priest, can mean losing everything, family, church, and a sense of belonging. But Appiah refused to choose between his sexual identity and his belief. For him, it's been a long and painful quest to find a church that has room for both. You've been listening to the documentary Heart and Soul on the BBC World Service.
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1: Coming up on The Arts Hour with me, Nikki Beatty, American actors Amy Adams and Patrick Wilson talk about starring in Cape Fear, the TV series. French auteur François Ozon on his film version of Albert Camus' The Stranger. And we hear from singing legend Chaka Khan.
2: I knew why I was on this earth. That's what God gave me, along with the whole spiel, because he said, you're down here, I'm sending you down to sing and to say something. You know what I'm saying? I'm still at it.
1: Also on the show, U.S. author Siri Hustvedt talks about the writing she's done since losing her husband, the novelist Paul Auster. You'll hear my interview with a new voice in Indian cinema, Rohan Kanewadi. He talks about his groundbreaking new film, Cactus Pears. And there's music from Australian Ghanaian rapper Genesis Owusu. All that and more coming up on The Arts Hour.
3: BBC News with Emily Thomas. President Trump has delivered a major speech to mark the 250th anniversary of America's independence from Britain at a weather-disrupted gala in Washington.
4: No dream in history is bigger or more incredible than the one that started on July 4th, 1776. Over 250 years, the world has seen the great empires, vast kingdoms, mighty nations, and terrible tyrants. They came and they went. But after 2.5 centuries, this American republic still stands tall and strong. We may be the oldest constitutional republic on earth, but our country is just getting started because the best is yet to come.
3: The festivities have not been without controversy, with opponents accusing Mr. Trump of politicizing the milestone anniversary. The authorities in Venezuela say rescue efforts are continuing as it prepares to mark 215 years of independence, 11 days after deadly twin earthquakes hit the country. This year's celebrations, usually marked with a large military parade, will be muted and focus on paying tribute to those who died in the disaster. The number of confirmed deaths is approaching 3,000, with the true figure feared to be much higher. Hopes of finding survivors in the rubble are diminishing, but rescue operations are still ongoing, as our global affairs reporter Mimi Swaby explains.
5: The head of the National Assembly, Jorge Rodriguez, insisted that this is still happening and it's a priority for the authorities, who are now having to deal with roughly 17 million tons of rubble. That puts into perspective how large this devastation is and how much work still needs to be done to shift this debris and then try and find relatives, family members, people who are still thought to be buried underneath it.
3: Crowds of Iranians and top officials are attending the second day of funeral ceremonies for the former supreme leader Ayatollah Ali Khamenei, killed at the beginning of the US-Israeli war in February. Prayers have also been said for his wife and granddaughter. Though three of his sons were seen beside the coffins, the one who succeeded him as supreme leader, Mujtaba, was absent. Lise Doucette is reporting from Iran on condition none of her material is used on the BBC's Persian service.
6: It's expected to be millions who are converging for this public procession. But there are those, of course, who are not taking part, who do not revere the Ayatollah in the way that his most devout supporters do, who rejected his Islamic Republic, bristled under its rule. These 6 days of public mourning across 5 cities in Iran and neighboring Iraq, which is also majority Shia Muslim, is intended to project power of those leaders who did survive.
3: Our chief international correspondent, Lise Doucette, reporting. BBC News. The internationally recognised government of Yemen says Houthi fighters have killed 14 soldiers in an attack on the port city of Hodeidah. A military official told the French news agency that several attackers had also been killed, but did not say how many Houthis died. Efforts are continuing in Greece to contain a fast-moving wildfire that's burning near the northern city of Thessaloniki, prompting multiple evacuations. The blaze is the latest wildfire to break out in Europe, which in recent weeks has struggled with soaring temperatures. Meta Tsikrika has the latest.
7: As the morning broke, aircraft dropping water resumed operations at the scene to assist the more than 100 firefighters that have been battling throughout the night to contain the blaze. The fire ignited on Saturday evening in an area with low vegetation and dry grass in the suburb of Oreokastro. Driven by strong winds, it rapidly spread into an industrial zone, causing heavy damage to shops and businesses. At least one factory was engulfed in flames. The Greek Fire Service announced that a 76-year-old man has been arrested on suspicion of starting the fire.
3: Residents of the U.S. Pacific territories of Guam and the Northern Marianas have moved to emergency evacuation centers ahead of the arrival of a super typhoon, which is due to make landfall on Monday. The National Weather Service has described Bavi as very dangerous, as it's forecast to barrel through the territories with sustained winds of 260 kilometers per hour. Waves nearly 11 meters high are expected. In tennis, the fourth round matches at Wimbledon get underway today with a series of blockbuster clashes featuring some of the sport's biggest names. In the women's draw, all eyes will be on centre court, where the world number one, Aryna Sabalenka, will battle Naomi Osaka for a place in the quarterfinals. And that's the latest world news from the BBC.
1: Hello and welcome to the Arts Hour from the BBC World Service. I'm Nikki Beedy, bringing you a star-studded lineup of global guests and some cultural companionship with the very best arts and culture conversation from across the BBC and beyond. Coming up, American actors Amy Adams and Patrick Wilson take on Cape Fear, now a TV series. French auteur François Ozon on his film version of Albert Camus' The Stranger. And we hear from singing legend Chaka Khan. Also on the show, you'll hear my interview with a new voice from Indian cinema, Rohan Kanewade. He'll be talking about his groundbreaking new film, Cactus Pears. And joining us for this continent and genre-hopping joyride across the arts world is this week's cultural critic, Arifa Akbar. Before we go any further, Arifa, do you have a cultural highlight that you want to recommend to the world?
8: Yes, I do. I got a German friend from Berlin gave me a book of short stories by Heinrich von Kleist. I'd never heard of him, Prussian from the 18th century. Then, coincidentally, I was sent to review a play called Michael Kohlhaas. And this play was originally a short story by Heinrich von Kleist.
1: Oh.
8: It was fantastic. It had Arenze Kenne. It was directed by the Italian-Palestinian director Omar Illyrian. And it's basically about a man, horse seller, who has two of his finest stallions stolen right under his nose by a nobleman. And rather than let it go, this horse salesman pursues and pursues and goes every which way at the system, from the legal courtrooms to whatever else, to get justice, to get his two horses back. And it leads him to rack and ruin, yet he will not stop. And you could think he's a zealot and completely, you know, misguided. But actually, you know, it's a metaphor about a protest towards injustice, and however small it is, just taking it on. And I feel that that message is so, so relevant to now, and it really resonated with me.
1: So remind us what the title of the short story collection is.
8: The Marquis of O and Other Stories.
1: Very interesting. Arifa, thank you. First then, there have been two Cape Fear movies adapted from the original book, the 1962 version starring Robert Mitchum as the violent sociopath and recently released ex-convict Max Cady. Then in 1991, Martin Scorsese remade the film with Robert De Niro playing Max Cady. It's now a 10-part Apple TV series with Javier Bardem as Max.
9: I had a good life once too. Are you afraid of me?
10: Why would I be afraid of you?
1: Two of the series stars, Amy Adams and Patrick Wilson, who play the couple terrorised by Javier Bardem's character, spoke to the BBC's Roman Kemp, who asked them how this version varies from the films.
0: We really felt like we were adding to the legacy versus feeling like we were trying to recreate something. Mm-hmm. And the characters are much different. And Amy's character, Anna, is the defense lawyer, so she's really done sort of a gender swap from the Scorsese film.
11: Yeah. Mm-hmm.
0: My character's a prosecuting attorney, so it's already... And what you can tell over 10 episodes of the story is, you know, you really get to go into different family members, different friends, different storylines, different tensions, so it's a lot.
11: And look, the casting is brilliant alongside yourself. I mean, back in the past, we've seen Max Cady in different forms, Robert Mitchum and De Niro, but now Javier Bardem.
12: Yeah.
11: Amy, how was he?
12: He's amazing.
11: Yeah.
12: He's terrifying on screen when you're watching him, and yet charming and gregarious and joyful off screen.
11: Yeah.
12: But he gets to bring all of that sort of charm and attractiveness to Max Cady, which I think makes it really fun to watch.
0: For sure.
12: Yeah.
11: Amy, on this, the execs, big hitters, Scorsese and Steven Spielberg.
12: Spielberg.
11: I mean, you've worked with Steven Spielberg before in Catch Me If You Can, but was it nerve-wracking having them, you know, involved in this project as well?
12: Yeah, I mean, in a great way, because it really drives you, knowing that they're sort of watching at all times and seeing the rushes and giving their feedback. And then we also had this great experience during the table read, where they wheeled in what can only be described as the largest, huge television. And on it was Martin Scorsese's face. And he was there to, like, cheer us on and listen to us and... Yeah, I sweat a lot.
0: They're both such massive supporters of the project, too, because it was one of the few where they collaborated together. It obviously meant so much to them, and it means so much to us because they're the two titans of the industry.
12: Yeah.
13: And, of course, we've all been given advice along the way, haven't we? Sure. What one piece of advice, Amy, has stayed with you career-wise?
12: I've been lucky enough to work with a lot of really amazing people, but early on I was working on Enchanted, and Susan Sarandon said, you can have it all, but you can't have it all at the same time.
14: Amen.
12: And it just really helped me put it into perspective about where to focus my time and energy, when to do that, and it just helped me kind of be a little bit more gentle on myself.
11: Yeah.
13: Nice.
11: Patrick, there was another big star that played a big role in your career.
0: I was 2 weeks in living in New York, just graduated from acting school, and I ran into Tom Hanks. I pursued him, let's be honest, at the theater. And he was very kind to me and my friends. He had just won his second Oscar. I mean, this was a while ago. And he said, persevere. And I took that to heart. He's like, okay, thank you. I appreciate it. And then 10 years later, I was starring in a show on Broadway, and I heard he was in the audience. And I got word to him. I had this photo of him. And I just felt like 10 years later, he told me to persevere, full circle. And he signed a picture that said, to Patrick, persevere. And I still have it.
11: Lovely.
1: Amy Adams and Patrick Wilson. Arifa Akbar, what are your thoughts on this TV version of the story so far?
8: It really does play with the story. As the interview states, I watched the 1991 film. I loved it. And I loved Robert De Niro as a sort of psychopathic, charming psychopath. And I found I couldn't really get to grips with this in the earlier episodes because of Javier Bardem. He was charming.
1: And beautiful.
8: And beautiful. And you know, Robert De Niro was charming and beautiful, but he always exuded menace. And I think Robert Mitchum did too in the 60s version. So here's something very different. And Cady is, there's no outburst of violence for many episodes, whereas in the film, it's horror. It's melodrama.
1: But then this brings me to the point. 10 episodes of TV gives creators much more time to develop characters, their connections, their backstories. How do you feel about that?
8: If there's a film as perfect and as complete and whole and exquisite as Cape Fear, as far as I'm concerned, mm-hmm. why tamper with it? On the other hand, I think that Amy Adams is extraordinary in this. I think they reconceived and expanded the story in really interesting ways, morally. You know, there are a lot more moral questions being asked. And who is the villain here? You know, is it Cady? Because you almost feel sorry for him. He's been described as a victim of a miscarriage of justice. And there's a lot of withholding the tension. So I'm in two minds. I think that the film is such a perfect tense melodrama and horror. Why wind it up and up and up, and why expand in such a way? But then we all love TV series, and I did want to know more, and
1: there
8: I did carry on watching.
1: Well, the two things can exist at the same time, can't they? Thank you, Arifa. You're listening to The Arts Hour from the BBC World Service. From a film turned into a TV series to a film turned into a play. Under the Shadow won a BAFTA for Iranian filmmaker Babakan Vari when it was released in 2016. We spoke to him here on The Arts Hour and were big fans of the film. A stage version has now been brought to London. Like the film, it's set amid the 1980s Iran-Iraq war and follows a woman who, having seen her husband conscripted into the army, feels increasingly isolated as bombs hit Tehran. Supernatural terror comes in the form of jinn, spirits who are part of Islamic and Arabic cultural traditions, and it explores the boundary between the rational and the

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1: Films a year, but horror films are much better viewed together. They're not fun to watch on your own. And obviously theatre is like the great collective viewing experience. So the chance to try and scare, you know, 300, 400 people a night collectively, and it doesn't care about how old you are, young, race, you know, all those things. It's like, can I bring everyone together in a moment of really extreme empathy? And I think that the whole story requires that, right? You're, you know, you're stuck with this one character going through what she's going through. So the scares feel very like simpatico with the kind of character experiences as well.
2: Yeah, I agree with you. Horror should never be watched alone or without a pillow. Bring your cushion. I think we should explain what gin is.
1: Yeah, my grandmother explained to me when I was very small as if angels are good and devils are bad, then the gin is something in between, in so much as there can be good gin and there can be bad gin, but they have their own will. And she explained it to me as they're why bad things happen to good people. And that's a really scary idea, right? Because we sort of believe in a binary universe where it's like, I'm a good person. Obviously, terrible things happen to good people all the time. You only have to look at the conflicts around the world at the moment or at any time in history to feel that. And I think that actually Jin being the embodiment of this like malevolent chaos. I would say that they say they're a good jinn, but I've never heard of jinn being good. They always seem to be up to nefarious things. But yes, it's a Middle Eastern and North African kind of cultural belief that sits alongside Islam, but is not exclusive to it. And we were all, I think, in amongst the company and the cast, we could all agree that we were all raised to be afraid of jinn.
2: Yeah, it's set in Tehran. There is bombardment. Does it seem more relevant than ever?
1: I think to certain people it will seem more easily relevant, but I think the real horror is that it has always been relevant. And actually, the thing that is one of the most remarkable thing about the Iranian people is their endurance of suffering. You know what I mean? And I think, you know, we've got people from Palestine in our cast, from Syria, from Lebanon. It's something that we all, you know, understand and live with. You know, my family fled the war in Sudan in 2023, which is a slightly different, that's a ground war. But I think it's something we all understand, which is to live with the constant terror of having to leave in a split second. You know, and what it must be like, you know, to if you are lucky enough to have children, what it must be like to raise children in an environment like that, and how you can keep them safe, not just literally physically from the effects of war, but also how you can keep their childhood safe, that sense of being a child and feeling protected and feeling like actually your worldview is quite small, you know, and how impossible that is. And to think that, you know, there's not a kind of gross relativism between like, what would it be like for me? But to just understand that there are millions of people living around the world with that type of fear every day.
2: Nadia Latif discussing her stage adaptation of Under the Shadow, which was originally a film. Our cultural critic today is Arifa Akbar, whose speciality is theatre. She's seen the play. How much did the themes of this resonate for you in 2026?
3: I thought it was so resonant for us today in terms of Iran. There's a line in the play where a character says, you know, here's Iran all alone, the whole world watching and listening and hearing while we get bombed. And there's a sense that Iran is struggling alone and its people feel alone. So that, for me, that line resonated hugely. I think as a film, I didn't watch the film, but as a film, I imagine, because I'm a massive fan of horror, I imagine...
2: Are you?
3: A huge fan of horror. And this reminded me in its themes of the Japanese horror Dark Water, which is also about a mother isolated with a daughter. And both, in some ways, unravelling in different ways, as they are here. And so I recognise the themes. I absolutely recognise the idea, a concept of djinn. I grew up, as someone who's of South Asian heritage, hearing about djinns. They are sourced, as my parents said, from the Quran. That's what I've been told. But there are certainly, you know, my mum has always talked about good and bad jinns.
2: Okay, so that's something that chimes with you.
3: Yes, and so all of this should really have had a massive effect on me. But the problem here is that I think horrors and ghost stories, as a genre,

0: I think, really hard to do on stage. When they work is when they have jump scares. They're out and out horrors. Whereas this was, they'd had a key jump scare, which scared me, but it's much more psychological. And
1: absolutely,
0: I don't think for me it conveyed the dis-ease and the full psychological horror and
1: interesting,
0: drama.
1: Interesting, because that is what I haven't seen the theatre production, but that's what the film did so effectively. Thank you, Arifa. You're with The Arts Hour and I'm Nikki Bedi. François Ozon is one of the most prominent directors in French cinema. His latest film is an adaptation of the unsettling novel The Stranger, also known as The Outsider or L'Étranger, written by Albert Camus in 1942. The book has long generated debate for the way the seemingly emotionless lead character murders an Arab man, for which he shows no remorse in a subsequent trial. In a recent interview on ABC Radio National Screen Show with Jason DeRosso, François Ozon discussed some of the challenges of adapting this existentialist story for the big screen.
2: For me, it was important not to make a film of 1942. 1942 is the release of the book in France and in all the world. It was important to make a film with the eyes of today. So I wanted to focus on the contextualization of the story. And at the same time, I wanted to have a modern vision on this book, because when you read it today, you realize that there is a kind of invisibilization of the Arab, which is can be problematic for many people. And when I read the book again, because I read it, of course, when I was a student, like all the young people in France, I realized how this book was still powerful and mysterious. But at the same time, we needed to contextualize the story, to explain to the audience of today what was Algeria at this time. Actually, it was France. It was French departments. And so I needed to contextualize, to understand better what Camus wanted to say with this book.
3: This story has a particular personal relevance to you, or resonance, doesn't it? Because your family, I think on your father's side, was in Algeria. So I think your grandfather was a judge.
2: My grandfather. It was my mother. Actually, all the French have a link with Algeria, French Algeria. And it's still a wound for many French and many Algerians too, you know. And there is still a lot of political tensions between the two countries. So that's why it was impossible for me to shoot in Algeria. I had to shoot in Morocco. But yes, I realized making this film, I had a family background in Algeria too. My grandfather was a judge in a small city, and during the war between the two countries, he escaped to an attack. I don't know if you say that in English.
3: I think I read somewhere that he escaped a terrorist attack. Is that right? A bombing?
2: A terrorist attack. Yes, exactly. So all the family had to come back to France. And I realized something we didn't speak about in the family, but it was a real wound for my grandfather and my grandmother, because they loved to live there.
3: Tell me, what do you think this film says today? I mean, we're in a particular moment at the moment in the world. What do you hope to communicate with this film today? And how do you think this film will talk to audiences?
2: I think it's better for me to answer you in French for this question, especially. En fait, je crois que c'est
4: in fact, I think that if this is such a powerful book, which provokes us to question our existence, how to react, how to be in relation with the world today, I believe that Camus is not suggesting nihilism. In fact, he is offering the opposite, a type of revolution or uprising against the absurdity of the world. And when we see all that is happening in the world today with the wars, the rise of the extreme right, the rise of nationalism, I think that Camus is a great answer.
3: And the absurdism in it, how does that work as a provocation, do you think, in your mind?
2: Je pense que, en fait, on a du mal à rationaliser ce qui se passe. C'est pour ça
4: I think that, in fact, we are unable to rationalize what is happening. That's why we find ourselves confronted with things which we cannot fully comprehend. So, confronted with this, what are we left with? I think that the message from Camus is to fight or stand up against all the ideologies. In the film, this concerns Catholic ideology, which was very important during the 1930s in France. But this could be any ideology, fascism, communism. Therefore, the struggle or fight is a way to survive and to better understand the world.
1: François Ozon and his interpreter talking about The Stranger. Arifa, François Ozon wasn't confident in English to express some of the complex and nuanced ideas in his version of The Stranger. Does the film itself, in your opinion, succeed in expressing them?
0: I think there's two levels of the film. I think it succeeds better in taking on the kind of colonial legacy of French Algeria. I do think it succeeds because, first of all, you know, this is a story in the book about an Arab who is killed by a Frenchman who isn't even named, and he is given the Arabs are named here. They are given a story, and so I think there's an attempt there to at correction and recognition. There's violence here on many levels. There's violence towards a girlfriend by a Frenchman who's of Algerian origin. There's violence towards a dog. And, you know, this violence is all about the violence of the master, you know, which is the violence of the imperialist. And I think now I see that the lead character is this. He's an entirely unfeeling individual, and he could be the anti-hero, the existentialist, but he could actually be the unfeeling imperialist. He shoots this man with absolutely no sense of no emotion whatsoever. Yes. He's emotionless, and he's emotionless in his trial afterwards. He asks why he shot this Arab. He says, because the sun was shining in my eyes. And I think he is the end point of empire.
1: What is so chilling when you say it like that?
0: This entirely unfeeling murder. And perhaps that is the most powerful thing that I got out of this film that I didn't from the book. I would say that I think that this film didn't work for me wholly because in terms of depiction, everything looked so beautiful.
1: Oh, good point.
0: And it looked like, in the end, for me, that the two leads were just so beautiful. They were like Givenchy models. And Algiers kind of looked beautiful. They did use footage. They used original footage, and that was remarkable. Yeah. I loved that bit. But on the whole, everything just looked too poised. And I think there's something, for me, slightly ethically problematic there.
1: Interesting.
0: And the one last thing I would say about this film is that the whole point is that we can't get into his head. We can't know his intention. Why did he kill this man? And I think if you don't know what motivates character, if you can't understand his intention, that doesn't make for a great story for me in terms of storytelling kind of rules. So we're very much left outside his head, scratching our heads, wondering why did he do this?
1: Arifa, thank you so very much. And that's it for part one of the show, but don't go away. Still to come, superstar singer Chaka Khan, the US writer Siri Hustvedt, and I'll be talking to Indian filmmaker Rohan Kanewade. The Arts Hour's back after this.
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1: Still to come on The Arts Hour with me, Nikki Beatty. Musical royalty in the shape of American star and singer Chaka Khan. My conversation with Rohan Kanewade, a fresh voice in Indian cinema. And we hear from the American writer Siri Hustvedt about how she chose to write about grief.
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10: BBC News with Alan Smith. Crowds of Iranians are attending the second day of funeral ceremonies for the Supreme Leader Ali Khamenei. Prayers have also been said for the Ayatollah's wife and granddaughter. Three of his sons took part in the ceremony, but Mujtabar, who succeeded him as Supreme Leader, was absent. The internationally recognized government of Yemen says Houthi fighters have killed 14 soldiers in an attack south of the port city of Hodeida. A military official told the French news agency that several attackers had also been killed, but did not say how many Houthis died. President Trump has said the American dream is back during a speech to mark the 250th anniversary of US independence. The address in Washington, which was delayed by bad weather, focused on American history but also touched on political themes. Both the Ukrainian and Russian presidents have used US Independence Day to talk to Donald Trump on the eve of a NATO summit in Turkey. The Kremlin said Mr. Trump reiterated his readiness to help end the war. Efforts are continuing in Greece to contain a fast-moving wildfire near the northern city of Thessaloniki. As morning broke, aircraft dropping water resumed operations at the scene to assist the more than 100 firefighters. Nigeria has condemned the alleged killing of two of its citizens in South Africa. Abuja said it was deeply concerned by the deaths, claiming they came at a time foreigners were being targeted. Evacuated residents of the US Pacific territories of Guam and the Northern Marianas are preparing for the arrival of Super Typhoon on Monday. The National Weather Service described it as extremely dangerous. And in tennis, the women's world number one, Arina Sabalenka, will battle Naomi Osaka in the fourth round of Wimbledon later. And in the men's world number one and defending champion Jannik Sinner will face Shintaro Mochizuki. And that's the world news from the BBC in London.
1: Welcome back to the Arts Hour from the BBC World Service with me, Nikki Beatty. And if you've only just joined us, here's what you missed in the first half of the show. We heard from two of the stars of the Apple TV series Cape Fear, Amy Adams and Patrick Wilson, the director of a stage adaptation of the film Under the Shadow, Nadia Latif, and from French filmmaker François Ozon. Coming up, my conversation with filmmaker Rohan Kaneware, a fresh voice in Indian cinema. But first, Chaka Khan is musical royalty. Her track Ain't Nobody is one of my all-time favourites. Over her 50-plus year career, she's released 22 studio albums. She's won 13 Grammys and in 2023 was inducted into the Rock and Roll Hall of Fame. She spoke with longtime fan Trevor Nelson, who was amazed to realise that her first album was recorded when she was just 17.
11: I felt like an old woman.
12: Was it intimidating for you?
11: No, never. To them more than me. I knew why I was there. I knew why I was on this earth.
12: Was it the backup of the voice, just having that voice? You knew you had that talent.
11: Well, that's what God gave me, along with the whole spiel, because he said, you're down here. I'm sending you down to sing and to say something. You know what I'm saying? Yeah, I'm still at it.
12: yeah, but when you're in America making this music and it gets exported around the world and people like me, you know, when I first came across your music and I'm like, I don't know anything about you. All I've got you is on vinyl and an album sleeve. I knew nothing about you. Did you like being an artist that way rather than, you know, the way things are today where you have to give so much, you have to tell everybody what you're about, you have to sell your soul on social media?
11: Yeah, I mean, there's something to be said for, you know, mystique.
12: Yeah.
11: And there is none of that anymore, or very little.
12: Mm.
11: In fact, you have to work this as hard as one had to work to be well-known. Now you got to work that hard or harder just to keep some stuff to yourself. You know what I mean?
12: Mm-hmm. Okay, so with this new album, it sees you collaborating a lot with Sia.
11: Sia, that's my baby.
12: Right.
11: She's my goddaughter.
12: Is she really?
11: Yes, she truly
12: is. Oh, my
11: is.
12: Gosh.
11: She's a genius. I couldn't have written those lyrics better myself.
12: What was she like to work with?
11: So easy. I'm just freaking out because, you know, when there were times when Rufus, it was that easy too, you know, because it was all mine and I was, you know, I was doing the writing the words and I was doing the music. But I asked her, I said, how do you know all this? How can you feel this this stuff. And where do you get this from? She says, well, I've been listening to you since I was born.
12: There you go. Did you always have fun making albums? Because sometimes it seems to me like some of it was...
11: I always have fun singing.
12: You've always had fun.
11: I always do. I mean, for the most part, I mean, I've had a few moments.
12: Yeah.
11: But for the most part, I have to feel good about it.
12: Okay.
11: Well, I'm having more fun.
12: Yes.
11: These days than I was, you know, a while back, you know, because I've relaxed on it.
12: How long did it take you to get to that point of happiness or peace? You know what I mean?
11: Well, I was working on it and I got it together now.
12: Yeah.
11: I live in the country.
12: That helps.
11: I got a lake. I got land. I got chickens. I got horses. I've got family. I've got what I want.
12: Mm-hmm.
11: Peace.
12: And you got your family with you now.
11: Oh, yeah. I got family at the farm.
12: Really?
11: And free range eggs.
12: It makes it. Getting out of an urban environment makes a huge difference.
11: Absolutely. It really does. I found my peace. And that's everything.
1: The legendary Chaka Khan. Our cultural critic today is Arifa Akbar. I'm a fan. In fact, well, I could see you smiling, Arifa.
0: I mean, the soundtrack of my 20s and 30s and 40s.
1: Well, mine was even younger because I'm so much older than you. But one of the best gigs that I ever went to when I lived in LA was Michelle Endegarcello, who is the phenomenal bass player and singer, and Chaka Khan at the House of Blues.
0: Wow.
1: Exactly. Well, Arifa, there is a jukebox Chaka Khan musical opening in London. Do you think everybody knows what we mean by a jukebox musical?
0: Well, let's explain. It's a musical. It's often, the subject is often someone we know really well, such as Michael Jackson, and it takes us through their life.
1: And the catalogue of their music.
0: And really, you go there to hear the catalogue of their music.
1: So as one of our most esteemed theatre critics, do you get asked to review jukebox musicals?
0: I do, but I always think you have to treat the genre on its own terms.
1: Yes, so not about your personal
0: taste. It's really not. And if it's a good jukebox musicals, and by the way, I've seen some excellent ones. The one on Tina Turner right now is absolutely superb.
1: Right.
0: It's full of heart and soul.
1: Okay.
0: And I think if you can tell the story dramatically, just with heart, then I think it'll work. Because often these, look at Chaka Khan's life story.
1: Amazing.
0: You know, father was an addict, mother, you know, really rough upbringing. She ran away from home against the odds. You know, there's always a kind of against the odds element to these stories. And what a voice. And Beverly Knight, who is playing Chaka Khan, can really sing.
1: Thank you, Arifa. You're listening to The Arts Hour from the BBC World Service. Rohan Kanewade is a self-taught Indian filmmaker from Mumbai, whose debut feature film, Sabar Bonda, or Cactus Pears, is a quietly radical story of love, grief, and self-discovery. It became the first Marathi language film to premiere at the Sundance Film Festival, where it won the prestigious World Cinema Dramatic Grand Jury Prize. Sabar Bonda is set during a traditional 10-day mourning period in rural western India, where Anand, a gay man living in Mumbai, returns to his ancestral village following his father's death and reconnects with his childhood friend Balia. Both face the societal pressure to get married. As grief, family obligation and social expectations surround them, a profound love story emerges. Rohan Kanewade came into the Arts House studio. Here's my conversation with him. Rohan, you've described the film as a deeply personal reimagining of a grieving period that you actually experienced in your ancestral village back in 2016. What did you want to reimagine or correct?
13: When I was grieving my father in the village, everyone was just talking about my marriage. And I could not come out to them because that was not the time to do that, because I was not too sure how the relatives will react to my coming out. And if they react in a negative way, I was not too sure how they will treat my mom afterwards. So, and at that moment, she also needed the relatives' support. So I had to be quiet and endure that marriage pressure for those 10 days. And I could not really grieve at that time because continuously I was thinking, oh, I don't know who's going to come next and going to ask me the same question, how I'm going to face that. So I was busy in those thoughts and it was quite claustrophobic. So when I got this idea for a film where a character meets a childhood friend, I thought I can, you know, infuse this story with love. And because of that childhood friend, at least this lead character gets to stay away from this marriage pressure for a while and can spend some, you know, tender moments with the childhood friend, which was not for me. So at least I thought this film will allow me to do that and reimagine that whole period in a completely different way.
1: You were raised in Mumbai. Your father was a chauffeur. Your mother was a homemaker. Your parents accepted your sexuality. Your family in the village responded differently, or would have done if they'd found out, especially at the time of mourning your father. What do you think it was that made your parents so different?
13: Yeah, I actually, you know, before coming out to my parents, I was really scared. I was not too sure how they will react to it, because all the stories I had heard from the friends in Mumbai who come from a rich background, their parents were educated, and their parents never accepted them. And all the stories that I heard about coming out, they were all tragic at that time. So I was also thinking about those, you know, that, oh, if I come out, my, you know, my father couldn't even finish his school. My mom is illiterate. They will not understand. They will literally throw me out of the house. So I used to imagine those moments.
1: Yeah.
13: But when I came out, my father, within a minute, he said, you know about yourself. That's most important. So there's no need to get married to anyone. Even my mother, you know, she said, okay, you know, don't worry about the villagers. They won't understand this thing. So you don't worry about them. And what I felt at that moment, what made them accept me the way I am, is that they love their son.
1: Right.
13: That love was the simple thing that allowed them to accept me. And most of the time, I think this is what we never show in the films. And, you know, it's that simple. We just complicate these things. But if there is love, things are easy. Like, I've heard from some parents where, you know, they, when their children came out to them, they had to educate themselves by reading books on homosexuality and stuff like that, where my mother can't even read anything, and not my, even my father never read any books. So they didn't have to go and read any books about homosexuality, but they just felt that whatever is my happiness is, you know, they should just accept it. So
1: I mean,
13: it's that simple.
1: But people, it's simple in your mind, but it's also, some people would consider them to be incredibly progressive.
13: Exactly, exactly.
1: So the mother in the film is such a beautiful character. She's the heroine of the film because she, like you describe your mother, is uneducated but so independent thinking. I mean, she does ignore societal norms to some degree. And I just wondered how the audiences have responded to her character so far.
13: I mean, at the script level, some people who read it, they were saying that they loved the mother a lot. But when the film, of course, premiered and people have been seeing the film, I've got messages from people that where they said that, you know, I wish I had that kind of a mother or that kind of a father. Like recently, last month, I was in Delhi for the screening. And one of the guys over there, he said, you know, I'm still not out to my mother and I don't think she will understand. So I just hope that I get to have a conversation like Anand has in the film. I'm not too sure if that will happen, but I'm still scared to come out to her. But I really wish films like this allow some people like me to experience moments that they cannot really experience in their own life. Similarly, I did the same thing for myself in the film. Like, I never get to hug my father. You know, you have this weird relationship between son and father. Not always, but there is most of the time. So I never got to hug my father ever. Even though he was very supportive and everything, never got to hug my father. So only thing that I did on his deathbed when the doctor told me that he has last 11 minutes. So I just stood next to him and he was in ICU. So I didn't know what to do. So I just held his hand till that time. But this film actually allowed me to create the moment where the character hugs his father. So, you know, sometimes I think films allow you to do that. So similarly, some people really said that, you know, I wish I had that kind of a parent. So this, and I did this because I knew if I show this kind of parents, I knew that some kids, maybe, you know, it will help them to take a chance to come out to their parents.
1: Also, it could help the parents see a different...
13: Exactly.
1: The landscape of rural Maharashtra is a character in this film. So I look at that because I am Maharashtrian, and it is the bones and sinews of my state in India. Right. You shot the film in a small village called Karshinde, which is where your mother was born and raised. How did the villagers respond to a film crew descending?
13: You know, one of the short films that I made before this in 2018, even that was situated in village. And at that time also, I went to Karshinde to see locations, and the villagers were excited that, you know, there will be film shot in their village, but I never shot it. So when with this film in 2021, I started doing the Reiki again and went to this village. People were like, oh, but you will not shoot the film here. So they were like not really excited. But finally, after 3 years, when I finally decided I will shoot here, they were all happy and excited. Some of the villagers came on board to help us, so they were part of the crew as well.
1: And your cast of actors from the region, what sort of challenges did you face then, or did they have to overcome in order to play gay characters or to understand that this was a gay story?
13: Yeah, to be honest, when they came for the audition, they didn't play this character the way, you know, most people imagine how the gay person should be. They played it as normal as it could be. And that's what I had told them, you know, you don't have to play it differently. Just be who you are, because being gay is just that. That doesn't mean that man will behave differently. You just be as a man. And they just did that.
1: They got it.
13: They just got it. And because they also, they've been seeing me, my partner, and they have few friends, because see, you will find queer people in film industry a lot. So they have other friends. So they have been seeing it. And most of the time, even Bollywood has only shown it in that, you know, stereotypical cliched way.
1: Yeah.
13: But here.
1: High camp.
13: Yeah, but they understood. So, and I said, you know, love is love. Love is similar for queer people. It's similar for the straight people. When you feel love for someone, it's how can it be different for a queer person? So you just feel that, and you don't have to, you know, do anything. You just listen to us and we'll just guide you. And they just did that. So, and they were completely okay with it.
1: What about filming the intimate scenes? I mean, there's a moment of tenderness when Balia spots white hairs on Anand's head, and then he moves his hands and caresses the hair. I mean, that was so beautiful and so tender. There is also a scene with completely naked male bodies, and they're entwined. Is that allowed by the Indian censor board?
13: They didn't even allow us to, you know, keep any cuss words also in the film.
1: So how has this been classified in India?
13: Adult.
1: Adult.
13: Yeah.
1: So,
13: 18 plus.
1: But you managed to keep that lovely one scene in.
13: The scene is there, but we had to zoom in so that you don't see the genitals.
1: Right. So what the version I've seen
13: is the
1: outside India version.
13: Yes.
1: Okay. So has the film been shown in India in cinemas?
13: Yes. It released last year, September. And people went to watch it. In fact, it also released in a theater near to the village where we shot the film. So the people of the, you know, neighboring village, even that the villagers, they went to watch it.
1: And
13: see, I always felt that it all depends how you are telling that story. Here, we were not trying to sensationalize it or making these characters victim. Rather, they know about themselves. They are okay with it and they want to just be happy. Mm. And there was love that people felt was so genuine and organic. So villagers really loved the film. Their only complaint was when they came out of the theater, they were like, why there is no poster of the film outside the theater? Because they said, we wanted to make a reel about the film. We wanted to stand next to the poster and make a reel so that we could share it with the other villagers so they can come to watch it. And that's how it was received.
1: That's very supportive then.
13: And see, even with my previous film, Euphorusha, which was a queer film shot in a village, same thing. At that time, I never told the villagers what is the film is all about. But when they came to watch the film was a really positive portrayal of a single mother exploring the same-sex attraction for the first time. And she was happy exploring that. And audience was on the same journey. So they never felt, this is something bad. So I think it's always how you tell those stories. And but even in the theaters, when it released, I met people who said, we watched it 5 times in the theater. So I met so many of those people. I got so many messages from people. Even heterosexual men came up to me saying, you know what, it didn't matter to us that we were watching two men falling in love. What mattered to us that they were, you know, the love was so innocent, so sweet, so yeah. organic.
1: Tender.
13: And we just wanted them to end up together, because even they knew that some of the queer films always end in tragedy, and they were worried that something like that, that's going to happen. But that didn't happen. And so people were really happy with it.
1: Rohan Kanewade, and do keep your eye out for his film Cactus Pears. Our cultural critic today is Arifa Akbar. Arifa, what did you take from my conversation with Rohan?
0: Oh, I thought it was such a powerful conversation, actually. And there was two points he made. One was that the way in which films or books or culture can inspire you to do brave things, and coming out is a brave thing in certain cultures. I'm from, you know, I've got subcontinental heritage, and I know some of the pressure points. And I've seen another film like Joyland, which is a Pakistani film about trans people and a trans dancer. And I don't know, watching that film or reading, you know, a book like Mahesh Rao's Half Light, which is about a gay Indian hotel worker trying to hide his identity, sexual identity, in a time when homosexuality was illegal in India. All of these narratives can really inspire, can embolden, can give you courage and inspiration. And yeah. I think the other thing that I got was the happy ending, that, you know, the filmmaker was saying that this has a happy ending.
1: Yes.
0: It doesn't always have to be the terrible tragedy or the banishment or the rejection of these central characters if they're gay. Even though, you know, we know around the world gay rights are being reeled back and there's real regression afoot.
1: Thank you so much, Arifa. You're listening to The Arts Hour from the BBC World Service. I'm Nikki Beatty. The American writer Siri Hustvedt was married to her husband for over 40 years. So when he died in 2024, it left a huge hole in her life. Her husband was the famous novelist Paul Auster, and together they'd been the glamorous couple of New York's literati. Processing the grief, Siri did what she instinctively does. She started writing, and she's just published a memoir called Ghost Stories about her time with him. She spoke to the BBC's Kate Mollison, and first, here's that powerful moment from the audiobook, read by Siri herself, when she's saying goodbye.
14: I held his face. I said, "We had fun, didn't we? We had such fun." It came to me, the fun. It seemed so important. There was suffering, but lots of fun too.
15: Siri, thank you so much for being here. You write in the book about your hate of the euphemism passing, rather than just the word, the plain word, death. And I know that your last words to Paul were, "We had such fun." As a writer who clearly you're acutely conscious of inference and meaning, why was fun the word that came to you in that moment?
11: You know, I have to tell you, I am not sure, because if someone had asked me, we knew that Paul was dying. If someone had asked me, "What will be the last thing you say to your beloved husband?" I never would have thought fun. But when he was dying, and I knew that it would happen soon, that was exactly what came to my mind. Mm. It seemed terribly important, because the fun was a huge part of our staying together for over 4 decades.
15: Mm. And so much of that comes through in the book too. Now you've shared it with all of us. Did Paul know that you were going to write about the process of him dying? Did you know that you were going to write about it?
11: I had no idea. And I think because Paul said it to me, he thought that I was going to return to a novel that I abandoned after he died, because I realized I couldn't go back. I am going back to that novel. I plan to finish it. He was a booster for that particular book, what I had already written. So I don't think either of us knew at all. But once he was dead and I was there in the house alone, I wanted to write, and I knew the only thing I could write about was, well, us and what it meant to grieve. Both my parents are dead, and I certainly grieved them. But I think when you lose someone from your everyday reality, when that's
9: fundamentally changed by an absence. The grief is different.
1: Writer Siri Husved talking about her memoir, Ghost Stories. Arifa, you have started reading Siri's book, haven't you? What are you taking from it?
0: It's such a tender book, but I thought I really got the sense of two writers with a very co-joined life. That's what one of the major things, a lot of the love was entwined in routine, the fact that I could almost visualise him in his study on his typewriter because he hated any digitised thing, and she in her study, he'd occasionally call out to her, and there was a real sense of two lives, you know, really, really enmeshed with each other and with each other's routines. It did have grief in it and family difficulty. Siri Husved describes her stepson, Paul Auster's son, who was an addict, who died along with her grandchild. So there were difficult elements there, but there was no sort of professional rivalry and there were no sharp edges between them.
1: Amazing, isn't it?
0: And I thought the other lovely thing that she included was Paul Auster's letters that he wrote to his newborn grandson, who he would clearly, because he had terminal illness, he knew he would never see. But the letters for Miles, the grandchild, just born, when he's old enough to read them.
1: Lovely. Thank you, Arifa. We end today's Arts Hour with Ghanaian Australian rapper Genesis Owusu, who's just released his third album. It melds hip hop with indie pop and political punk. He recently performed the track Stampede live on the BBC, and here he is first telling Deb Grant about filming the video for the song in Ghana.
16: Yeah, it was crazy. I left when I was 2, and then I went back for the first time when I was 16. And then I was 27, I think. So it was my first time going back to my home country as an adult and, you know, seeing it with fresh eyes outside of the supervision of my parents. Mm-hmm. And it was a beautiful experience, meeting other Ghanaian creatives my age, and, you know, the whole film crew was Ghanaian, and the videos were kind of a showcase of like Ghanaian subcultures as well. Like there are these crazy like bike riding gangs in the video and the horse riders on the beach, because there's a huge biking scene and a huge horse riding scene. So we just kind of wanted to showcase subcultures that maybe people outside of Ghana wouldn't really know about.
17: Yeah, it's an amazing video. It's a real spectacle. It's great. Obviously, you're going to be in session for us live very shortly, but would you please introduce who you've got with you there?
16: I have Mr. Kieran on the guitar. Mm-hmm. I have Kweku on the keys. I have Kai on the backing vocals. I have Mutale on the keys, on the bass, and I have Felix on the drums. And I am Genesis Owusu.
17: Amazing. Take it away.
16: All right, let's do it.

Genesis Owusu. And that's it for this week's Arts Hour. Thank you for your ears. And thank you to both my guests, Rohan Kaneware and Arifa Akbar. For now, from me, Nikki Bedi, studio manager Sue Mayo, and producer Kieran Birmingham,

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2: Welcome to the newsroom. I'm Charlotte Gallagher. The U.S. marks its 250th birthday weekend.
3: Happy 250 years, America!
2: We ask Americans how they feel about their country now. Funeral events continue for Iran's assassinated former supreme leader. But where is his son who replaced him? We speak to our correspondent, Lise Doucette, in Tehran. We'll get the latest from Venezuela, where 40,000 people are still missing after the earthquakes. And the football fans turning to God for some divine World Cup intervention.
4: If tomorrow Team Mexico takes down Team England in the Estadio Azteca, then there'll be even more thousands of devotees asking for the next miracle in the cup.
2: All that to come in the next 30 minutes.
5: BBC News with Emily Thomas. Crowds of Iranians are attending the second day of funeral ceremonies for the former supreme leader Ayatollah Ali Khamenei, killed at the beginning of the US-Israeli war. Prayers have also been said for his wife and granddaughter. Our correspondent Lise Doucette is reporting from Iran on condition none of her material is used on the BBC's Persian service. She notes that the Ayatollah's son, Mujtaba, who succeeded him as supreme leader, was absent from the funeral.
6: He's said to have suffered burning to the face and will need some kind of reconstructive surgery. That's what the reports say. But also, Israel has made it clear that it still sees Mujtaba Khamenei as a top target, and the fears of assassination have not gone away. And Iranian leaders have been putting Israel and the United States on notice that if there is any kind of disturbance, any attacks during this time, they will be meeting fire with fire.
5: Maritime security officials in Britain say they've received reports of a cargo ship coming under attack off Yemen. The vessel triggered the distress call near the port city of Hodeidah. It comes as Yemen's internationally recognized government said that Houthi fighters had killed 14 of its soldiers in an attack south of Hodeidah. A military official told the French news agency that several attackers had also been killed. President Trump has said the American dream is back during a speech to mark the 250th anniversary of US independence. Despite fewer mentions of himself than normal during his rally speeches, he did joke about seeking a third presidential term. These Americans spoke of why they'd turned out for the event in Washington.
7: So I'm thrilled. It's our 250th Independence Day. I can't think of a better place to spend it than D.C. Being able to, you know, see all of the different monuments to the different accomplishments throughout our 250 years of history.
8: The excitement of being able to be in the presence of the President of the United States and hear him give celebration to our nation. I get chills even thinking about it.
5: Both the Ukrainian and the Russian presidents have used U.S. Independence Day to talk to Donald Trump on the eve of an important NATO summit in Turkey. Earlier, Moscow warned that a massive Ukrainian air attack on St. Petersburg and its ports would not go unanswered. Ukraine has been targeting Russian oil refineries, causing countrywide shortages. James Landau is our diplomatic correspondent.
9: There is a feeling that the tide of war in recent weeks and months have been turning in Ukraine's favour. I think the Kremlin and Vladimir Putin are trying to generate some positive headlines for their side ahead of the NATO summit. We've had in recent days President Putin being filmed in military fatigues, talking to military commanders, claiming advances on the front line.
5: This is the latest world news from the BBC. Nigeria has condemned the alleged killing of two of its citizens in South Africa, calling for an urgent investigation. Abuja said it was deeply concerned by the deaths, claiming they came at a time foreigners were being targeted. It also said another victim had allegedly been killed at a police station in April. There's been no comment from the South African authorities. Nigeria has advised its citizens to avoid areas affected by ongoing anti-immigration demonstrations. Efforts are continuing in Greece to contain a fast-moving wildfire that's burning near the northern city of Thessaloniki, prompting multiple evacuations. It's the latest wildfire to break out in Europe, which in recent weeks has struggled with soaring temperatures. Meta Tsitrika reports.
10: As the morning broke, aircraft dropping water resumed operations at the scene to assist the more than 100 firefighters that have been battling throughout the night to contain the blaze. The fire ignited on Saturday evening in an area with low vegetation and dry grass. Driven by strong winds, it rapidly spread into an industrial zone, causing heavy damage to shops and businesses. The Greek Fire Service announced that a 76-year-old man has been arrested on suspicion of starting the fire.
5: Officials in Germany say it's increasingly difficult to prosecute people participating in often deadly illegal car races. The head of a special unit investigating the offences in Berlin said there'd been almost 500 cases in the capital this year alone, but more than 20% of the perpetrators had been able to escape. The authorities in Australia are trying to identify six pieces of suspected space debris that have washed up on the beaches of North Queensland. Experts suggest the large intact silver spheres are left over from rocket launches. The Australian Space Agency is working to confirm the origin of the objects, which police say may contain hazardous chemicals. World News from the BBC.
2: Hello, you're listening to The Newsroom with me, Charlotte Gallagher. Lightning flashed over the White House as the United States marked its 250th birthday with fireworks, flyovers and music.
3: Happy 250 years, America!
2: It was billed as the biggest firework display ever. 850,000, beating a record set a decade ago in the Philippines. In his speech, President Trump claimed the country was now richer, safer, and stronger and prouder than ever before. He also spoke about what he called the menace of communism.
11: America will never be a communist country. Won't happen. Communism is a loser, and it always will be. The communist system is the opposite of the American system, and the communist system has never worked. Our warriors did not fight communism on battlefields across the world, only to have that menace rear its ugly head right back here in America. We're not going to let it happen.
2: So who are these so-called communists? Our correspondent in Washington, Hal Griffiths, was listening to his speech.
12: It doesn't have a lot of structure. These are big swipes talking about the villainy and tyranny of communism, how it's a cancer, he said. Now, more recently in domestic politics, we've seen a resurgent Democratic Party winning in primaries and the mayor of New York. And that is a left-leaning side, maybe, of the Democratic Party. But none of these people are members of a communist party, and it is rather a way of tarnishing his critics and his opponents, particularly maybe as he looks to the midterm elections coming up in November, when they threaten the Republican control of the House and maybe even the Senate.
2: That was Hal Griffiths. Saturday's events in Washington, D.C. were the culmination of a long series of celebrations involving President Trump. On Friday, he visited Mount Rushmore in the state of South Dakota, home to the famous presidential monument carved into the side of a mountain. The BBC's North America editor, Sarah Smith, has been speaking to Americans about the state of the country during this landmark anniversary.
11: We stand beneath the monument of these heroes, a true group of unbelievable people.
13: Donald Trump is relishing his role at the center of America's 250th anniversary, delivering the speech at Mount Rushmore right underneath the carved faces of four of his greatest predecessors.
11: These men could only have been made in the USA.
13: A
14: America is setting up on Mount Rushmore a monument to Thomas Jefferson, George Washington, Abraham Lincoln, and Theodore Roosevelt.
13: Conceived as a tourist attraction, each president was intended to represent a chapter in America's story.
15: 10,000 years from now.
13: In 1936, Franklin D. Roosevelt attended a dedication here.
15: I think we can meditate and wonder whether our descendants, because I think they'll still be here, what they will think about us, that we have honestly striven to preserve for our descendants a decent land to live in and a decent form of government to operate under.
16: When you get to Mount Rushmore, it is a genuinely impressive sight. And these enormous, imposing faces gazing out of the granite. You can see groups gazing up and debating whether Donald Trump should be up there.
17: Let's see where we could put him. What do you think?
18: In the front.
17: There you go.
13: President Trump has shared AI-generated images online that show his face carved into the monument, provoking outrage among his critics. Amusement from his fans.
17: It wouldn't hurt me one bit. I think he deserves to be up there.
19: I think what exists today is appropriate. Yes, yeah, and yes. I don't feel like it should be changed.
16: It does, admittedly, on the right-hand side of Abraham Lincoln, look like there is space, but experts say it wouldn't be technically possible. You could seriously damage the existing faces because there's a really deep fissure running through the rock.
13: That's disappointing news for Tim Burke and Terry Davis.
18: I'm 72 years old. And I have not been this passionate about any other president until he took the reins of this country.
20: 20, 30 years from now, the historians will say that he's been one of the greatest presidents in the history of our nation.
21: That was what the majority of America believed.
22: That's it.
13: Donald Trump's poll ratings have reached their lowest numbers yet in the wake of the war in Iran and the inflation it's caused. But it remains to be seen whether history will view him as a transformative president or an aberration.
23: I think of him as an aberration, and a historical one at that.
13: I met historian Jim Bennett at the foot of the mountain on his first visit here.
23: I mean, there are plenty of examples of a person just like him who wants to come in and have power in his hands, having been actually shunned from it for a while, and really wants it, tries to transform it on a populist message, and did not go very well.
24: How about you guys make a little noise for the Black Hills Roundup?
13: Saddle up, it is rodeo time in the tiny South Dakota town of Belle Fourche. There's bareback bronco riding, mutton busting and barrel racing. As always, the crowd stand, their right hands solemnly placed over their hearts for the national anthem. But polls suggest pride in America has fallen to a 25-year low. As many as 8 in 10 Americans believe the men who signed the Declaration of Independence would be disappointed by the state of the nation today.
25: The government has too much power. It should be the people have the power, but the government do.
26: They might be a little disappointed, but I think that they would applaud that we're trying to hold true to their vision.
13: America is still a remarkably young country, but there is reverence for its history and the story of its founding, and a shared belief in the pursuit of freedom that bridges deep political divides and will propel the nation forward to its next chapter.
2: Sarah Smith reporting. Large crowds of mourners have gathered in Tehran for the second official day of funeral ceremonies for the country's former supreme leader. Ayatollah Ali Khamenei was killed on the first day of the US-Israel war on Iran in February, along with four members of his family. His son, Mojtaba, who took over as supreme leader, hasn't been seen at any of the events. People have been bussed into the capital from across Iran. The BBC's chief international correspondent, Lise Doucette, is there.
27: I can see the blue dome of the vast open-air Masala compound, where for a second day today, huge crowds are moving into that complex in order to pay their last respects to their assassinated supreme leader, Ayatollah Ali Khamenei, and the four members of his family whose caskets are set up alongside his on a stage, including his 14-month-old granddaughter, Zahra. It's intensely hot. It's very, in terms of the heat of the day. It's intensely emotional. Those who are going in are among the most loyal followers of not just the Ayatollah, but the Islamic Republic that he presided over for 37 years, clad in black, many carry waving banners of Iran, chanting not just Islamic prayers, but also the political slogans which defined his rule, death to America and death to Israel. These 6 days of public mourning, which will take place across five of the cities holiest to Shia Islam here in Iran and neighboring Iraq, is intensely religious, but also deeply, deeply political. The main symbol for these ceremonies is a clenched fist, a symbol of resistance and a symbol of revenge. It's a show of strength by the leaders who emerged not just from the weeks of war against Israel and America, but also the waves of assassinations.
2: His son, who became the new supreme leader after he was assassinated, he's not been seen at these events, has he so far?
27: No, Iranian media showed images of some of the other children of Ayatollah Khamenei, but not Mujtaba. If there was any moment where he would have been expected to emerge, he hasn't been seen in public since he survived those U.S.-Israeli airstrikes on his father's residential and official compound on February the 28th. While the speculation still swirls, it is widely believed he's still alive, badly injured, but still not so injured that he hasn't been playing a key role. He is said to have been writing statements which have been put out, directing this new era, political era in Iran. But he also has a target on his back. Israel continues to make it clear that they want to have him in their sight.
2: And how choreographed is this, Lise? I mean, people, I think, are being bussed in from across Iran to come to this event.
27: Well, people are always bussed in for major events like this. The funeral ceremonies also coincide with the first month of the Islamic year. It's called Muharram, which the first 10 days of Muharram is a major moment in Shia Islam. We saw the buses as we drove into Iran last night.

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1: Expected to turn up.
2: That was Lise Doucette, and Lise is reporting from Iran on the condition that none of her material is used on the BBC's Persian service. These restrictions apply to all international media organisations operating in Iran. Russia has warned that a large Ukrainian drone attack on St. Petersburg and the surrounding region will not go unanswered. Ukraine has intensified its attacks on Russian energy infrastructure in recent months, causing widespread fuel shortages across the country. Moscow is also stepping up military strikes on the Russian-held territory of Crimea, which Moscow illegally annexed in 2014. The BBC's James Beardsworth has been gauging the mood amongst people there.
3: On the single bridge that connects Crimea to the Russian mainland, traffic stretches for kilometres as cars try to leave the peninsula. This is an absolute record, says the motorist filming the queue. Over the past 2 months, Ukraine has made the illegally occupied peninsula a new theatre of the war, making life there increasingly intolerable. Drone and missile strikes on energy infrastructure and supply routes to the region have choked Crimea, leaving shortages of fuel, water, and even groceries. 24-year-old Alexei, not his real name, is an IT worker from the western Crimean city of Yevpatoria. He told me more.
4: Ukrainian drones are flying, rockets are flying like every week, and the logistics have been damaged to the point where we have no petroleum right here, and we have some shortages in various goods.
3: The most serious of these shortages is fuel. In efforts to combat the situation, the regional authorities have declared a state of emergency across Crimea and stopped the sale of fuel at the pump. Nastya, again not her real name, is a resident of Sevastopol, the largest city in Crimea, where shortages have bitten the hardest.
5: I've almost completely stopped using my car. I only drive when it's really necessary. We recently introduced a QR code system. You are supposed to get a QR code through a messaging app and then use it to buy fuel. The idea itself isn't bad, but the implementation has been a complete failure. Getting one of these QR codes has turned into something like the Hunger Games.
3: The attacks have left many Crimeans, who have been largely sheltered from Russia's 2022 invasion, increasingly frustrated. Irina, again not her real name, is an archaeologist and also a Sevastopol resident.
6: I think on the both sides, people are mostly angry.
3: Whilst many blame Ukraine for their current situation, Irina says that in Crimea, it is a far more complicated picture.
6: Most of us, we lived in Crimea our whole lives, therefore we lived in Ukraine. And a lot of us have relatives and friends, and it just isn't that sort to blame the nations.
3: Instead, many are beginning to point the finger at Moscow and what they say is its failure to protect Crimeans. Nastya told me more.
5: It's hard not to blame the authorities. It feels like we should have prepared better. The situation had been getting more and more tense every month and every year. People here have always been optimistic. We believed things would work out and tried to just live their lives. But now it feels like they are being worn down, little by little, over and over again.
2: That was James Beardsworth reporting. To Venezuela now, where the number of confirmed deaths is approaching 3,000, with the true figure feared to be much higher. More than 40,000 people are still missing. Our correspondent, Yogit Elamai, is in La Guaira, where many families are still hoping to find the bodies of their loved ones and give them a proper funeral.
7: More than 10 days since the disaster struck Venezuela, what you see all around, pockets and pockets of destruction, heaps of rubble, possibly hundreds of bodies lying under.

0: underneath this debris. It's going to take a long time for the true scale of this disaster to be known. While we've been here, when they pull out the dead bodies, what we're seeing is there are helicopters that are being used to carry these bodies to a makeshift morgue, which has been set up in a place where they used to store shipping containers. And we've been there, we've seen families going there, looking at photographs of dead bodies, trying to identify the dead.
1: Joining us now is our global affairs reporter, Mimi Swaby. And Mimi, lots of people are still missing, but rescue operations by some of the international teams that flew into Venezuela, they're being wound down now.
2: Yeah, that's right. Lots of international teams have started winding down their search operations, now shifting to a recovery phase. So trying to not find survivors under the rubble, but try and extract bodies and try and move some of these great mounds of rubble we're seeing. According to the UN, there are about 17 million tons of rubble across the impacted areas, especially La Guaira and parts of Caracas, which have been heavily impacted. The other side of this, though, is that volunteers, families, relatives, they have said they will continue searching for loved ones. Like we heard from Yogita saying, they want to give them a proper funeral. They need to find, have some closure and find their loved ones in the rubble, even if international teams are moving out. The head of the National Assembly of Venezuela's authorities have said that they still, government state response is still ongoing. They're ongoing their rescue efforts, despite hopes now dwindling for survivors in the rubble as each day passes.
1: And Venezuela is marking 215 years of independence. But there are celebrations still going ahead, despite all this chaos and devastation.
2: Yeah, it doesn't sit very well for many people either. Usually these Independence Day celebrations are marked with a very large military parade, which is put on and heavily controlled, orchestrated by the authorities. This year, to mark Venezuela's 215 years of independence from Spain, there will still be some kind of celebration, but it will look very different. It is said to be a lot more muted. There'll be a heavy focus on remembrance and tributing those who have died, nearly 3,000 confirmed, but that death toll feared much higher in reality. In recent years, we've seen opposition politicians hold rival events, but for a lot of people, this year isn't even on the radar. They will be very much more focused on, again, trying to find survivors, clearing through that huge amount of debris that we're seeing still kind of scattered across these affected areas. There have been, you know, a lot of people very angry and criticizing the government for their slow response to rescue efforts. And that criticism now is extending. The Venezuela is still in a period of mourning, 7 days of national mourning, which was announced 7 days after these twin earthquakes hit. So many are wondering why these celebrations are even taking place to start with. And obviously, it's a show of force and show of unity on one hand, according to officials. But yeah, there's a lot of unease and kind of anger directed at the government for many issues here, including the rescue efforts, but now also those resources. Those resources for a parade could again go to those much affected areas like La Guaira, ground zero now, according to many people.
1: Mimi, thank you. That was Mimi Swaby. The World Cup co-hosts Mexico take on England in their last 16 match at the Azteca Stadium in Mexico City later. And local fans have been using some unusual methods to unnerve the England team, as our correspondent Will Grant explains.
3: If England thought security was tight for their earlier games, they haven't seen anything like Mexico. The hosts' last opponents complained to FIFA after fans kept their players awake with car horns and chanting. A ring of steel is on hand this time to ensure there's no repeat. But when Thomas Tuchel and his men left for a final training session, it was to as many boos as cheers.
4: Mexican fans want to make this experience as uncomfortable as they can for England. And the noise that is greeting these players as they leave their hotel is nothing compared to what they can expect in the Azteca Stadium. A cauldron of football with some very bad memories for England.
3: Certainly Mexicans say they're not worried.
5: This is going to be very different for England. They're not used to this atmosphere, these fans, this climate. The game's going to be amazing.
1: Mexicans are also looking to Catholic traditions for an advantage. Father Rodrigo, the canon of the Metropolitan Cathedral in Mexico City, has allowed a statue of baby Jesus to be dressed in the national team shirt and put on the altar.
6: We can ask the intercession of the baby Jesus for every country, and in this case for Mexico. The expectation is, if it is possible, to be at the end of the tournament, I mean in the final game. But we are expecting to get that, a great miracle.
1: Dr. Andrew Chesnut, Professor of Religious Studies at Virginia Commonwealth University, studies Mexican religious culture. He was so fascinated by the cathedral's display, he took a four-hour bus trip to see it.
7: When I found out the statue had been transferred from a local parish church in Mexico City to the Metropolitan Cathedral, which is Mexico's flagship Catholic church, I was really surprised by that.
8: And that's because the local priest thought it was a bit disrespectful to Jesus.
7: Exactly, exactly. And so the statue ends up getting an upgrade to the premier cathedral in the country that has the second largest Catholic population on the planet.
8: And now it's sort of being visited by fans and all kinds of tourists.
7: Right, even more so that Mexico is making a deep run. If tomorrow Team Mexico takes down Team England in the Estadio Azteca, then there'll be even more thousands of devotees asking for the next miracle in the cup.
8: Why do they dress baby Jesus up?
7: So there's a long tradition of bedecking the baby Jesus, the Christ child, in not only soccer uniforms, but particularly on February 2nd, Candlemas, in dressing him up as a physician, or as a baker, or even heretically as a gasoline thief. And so this is kind of a long storied tradition of Mexican folk Catholicism, which sometimes is embraced by the Catholic hierarchy, as we see now having his pride of place in the Metropolitan Cathedral of Mexico City. But at other times has been controversial, and we see that with the parish priest who was happy to see him removed from his parish church in Mexico City. So not all Mexican Catholics are in agreement in dressing the baby Jesus in their national football uniform.
1: I am just looking now at soccer baby Jesus, and he's not just wearing the football shirt, he's also wearing the shorts, socks and trainers, and he's surrounded by footballs. And that match, of course, is happening later today. 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
12: Coming up on the BBC World Service.
13: These are the currency by which careers are counted among the greats.
12: What makes a major tournament major?
14: And it just gives that focus and that narrative to the game.
12: And what makes a Grand Slam grand?
13: Even when other tournaments were objectively tougher and stronger and more lucrative, these Grand Slams clung on to their spot.
12: Join me, Adi Adedoyin, for More Than the Score after the news.
15: BBC News with Tom Sanders. Crowds of Iranians are attending the second day of funeral ceremonies for the Supreme Leader Ali Khamenei, who was killed in February. Three of the Ayatollah's sons took part in the ceremony, but Mujtaba, who succeeded him as Supreme Leader, was absent. Maritime security officials in Britain say they've received reports of a cargo ship coming under attack off the coast of Yemen. The vessel triggered the distress call off the port of Hodeidah. President Trump has said the American dream is back during a speech to mark the 250th anniversary of US independence. the address in Washington was severely delayed by bad weather. A severe heat wave across Europe is fueling major fires in Portugal, Spain and Greece. In northern Portugal, more than 1,200 firefighters are struggling with a vast forest fire that's injured 9 people. Nigeria has condemned the alleged killing of 2 of its citizens in South Africa. Abuja said it was deeply concerned by the deaths, claiming they came at a time foreigners were being targeted. Evacuated residents of the US Pacific territories of Guam and the Northern Marianas are preparing for the arrival of a super typhoon on Monday. The National Weather Service described it as extremely dangerous. Officials in Germany say it's increasingly difficult to prosecute people participating in often deadly illegal car races. Prosecutors in Berlin said there'd been almost 500 cases in the capital this year alone, but more than 20% of the perpetrators had been able to escape. The authorities in Australia are trying to identify 6 pieces of suspected space debris that have washed up on the beaches of North Queensland in recent days. Experts have suggested the large, intact silver spheres are left over from rocket launches. BBC News.
12: I'm Adi Adetoyin, and this is More Than the Score, the BBC World Service show that tells sports stories from beyond the score sheet. On today's episode, what makes a major tournament major? And what makes a Grand Slam grand? Traditionally, the 4 major tournaments of men's golf have been the ones every player wants to win, while for tennis players, it's the 4 Grand Slams. But who decided that these titles were the pinnacle of the sport? And could any other tournament reach a similar status? Earlier this year, I discussed what makes a major major with Ben Rothenberg, editor of tennis magazine Bounces, and first the BBC's golf correspondent, Ian Carter.
16: Nowadays, they're just regarded as the tournaments that define careers. And so you have the Masters, you have the USPGA Championship, which originally was a match play event, but then switched to become a stroke play event. It's vested in history, as of course is the US Open and the Open Championship, which is the original major, if you like. It crowns the champion golfer of the year. And over the years, the number of majors and the tournaments that have been regarded as majors has changed a little bit. For a while, the Western Open in America was seen as a major. The US Amateur was seen as a major. The Amateur Championship was seen as a major. So it has moved with the times of golf. And now, of course, we're in a very professional and American-dominated era, so it's no coincidence that the 3 events, plus the Open Championship, the other 3 are all based stateside.
12: Ben, tennis has 4 Grand Slams. What sets them apart and gives them their elevated status?
17: I think at this point, foremost, it's prestige. And like Ian said, for golf, it's very similar. These are the currency by which careers are counted among the greats. You know, it's so often preceded amongst the names of these great players by how many Grand Slams they've won. That's their ticket to entry to tennis immortality. And you can name any sort of great player, and pretty quickly there will be some name that quickly springs to mind attached to them, like an ultimate scoreboard of the sport. And with so many tournaments around the year, so much prize money increasing all the time, those are the things that really still bring the ultimate cachet, the ultimate ticket to entry into the Tennis Hall of Fame. When those folks come around, it really is about those events. And other tournaments have tried to get bigger, but none of them has ever meaningfully replaced or challenged or been counted among the 4 majors.
12: Ian, today's pod was partially inspired by a column you wrote for the BBC Sport website about this year's Players' Championship, which was held at Sawgrass in Florida in March. And in that column, you said, let us be clear, it's not a major, never has been, and never likely to be. So can you explain to us what kind of status a tournament has in the game, and why you're so certain it won't be joining the major ranks?
16: The reason that the Players' Championship question came up again this year, and for years and years we've referred to it as the biggest tournament outside the majors, the unofficial 5th major. You know, it's always been seen as a very, very elevated and prestigious tournament for golf. It is the biggest tournament on the PGA Tour, and they like to talk it up. And they put out a promotional video to say the Players' Championship is coming up, and March will be major. That was the tagline. So that was the PGA Tour, which is under new management with Brian Rolapp as the chief executive, really flexing and saying, hang on a minute, you need to think of this in the way that you think of majors. And the reaction to that from the golfing cognoscenti, if you like, was, no, it's not a major. It's the Players' Championship. The players love it. It's very, very prestigious. But we'll actually decide what's a major. And that is how you've discovered what majors are over the years. And I think it's safe to say this in tennis as well. It's how they're regarded by the media. And a kind of consensus grows. This has to be regarded as a major tournament. And it might be that one day down the line, we'll do that with the Players' Championship. But one reason that we can't do it right now is because it's a PGA Tour event, and they won't allow the players who've gone to the Breakaway Live Tour to play on those events. And so you can't have a major where the likes of Jon Rahm and Bryson DeChambeau, really big names in golf right now, are ineligible to play in it.
17: Yeah, tennis, I think, has a similar thing in that there's a lot of tournaments that have been given honorary status of the fifth Grand Slam in tennis over the years, but it's only been just that. It's honorary, and there's not as clear a very clear fifth place finisher in the stakes as there is in golf, which has had the players for a long time. This in tennis has been bandied about in a few different tournaments. Back for a lot of the 60s, 70s, it was the Italian Open. And actually a lot of years, the Italian Open had more prize money and better player fields than the French Open, but it still didn't get the clout and the status of being part of this four-part sequence of the Grand Slam that was this elusive thing, which players would mythologize and which the media obviously would play a role in keeping paramount as well, even when some of the metrics behind it might have outshone what was offered in Paris or had stronger fields also than the Australian Open, which for a lot of years didn't get the full complement of the top players on tour showing up there, even when other tournaments were objectively tougher and stronger and more lucrative. These Grand Slams clung on to their spot in the tennis mythology and the tennis pantheon. The Miami Open, which started in the mid-80s with a very intentional design of replicating the Grand Slams. They had men and women both at the same time. It took six or seven matches to win the tournament, up to the 96-player draw. So it was buys for the first 32 players, at least that's the size of the draw now. And now it's more common for the men and women to compete together in tennis at a lot of different weeks of the year, so that's less special than it was in the 80s. And then based on sort of sheer money and prestige, Indian Wells, I think, moved up and took over the honorary title of fifth Grand Slam from Miami at some point in, you know, maybe about 15 years ago. I think people would say that it started outpacing the Miami Open. And now, actually, it's a title that I think probably belongs to no one in tennis, because a bunch of the other tournaments have all expanded their footprints to being 10-day or two-week tournaments as well, which used to be a unique thing among Indian Wells and Miami.
18: I was going to ask you about Indian Wells, what you think is keeping it from officially having a Grand Slam status and what it would take.
17: Yeah, I mean, there's a few different metrics how the ATP and WTA tours themselves assign ranking points. They assign 1,000 points for the winner of Indian Wells. For the Grand Slam, it's 2,000. So by sheerly what it does for your ranking on the computer, it's still half as valuable. Indian Wells also is still a little bit shorter, still only, quote unquote, takes 2 weeks, whereas now the Grand Slams take 3 weeks if you include their qualifying. The Indian Wells tournament, yeah, just doesn't have the same memorability. There is increasingly less and less of a chance of a mention of a tournament like Indian Wells in a player's top lines of their CV. As much as it is a prestigious tournament, as much as it is a big tournament that makes a lot of money, that pays out a lot of money to the players and gets good crowds and gets the best players in the world routinely showing up, it's just not something that gets mentioned as career defining or career changing the same way that a Grand Slam title does.
18: You're listening to Maud Underscore from the BBC World Service. I'm Adi Adedoyin. And today I'm talking to journalists Ian Carter and Ben Rothenberg about what makes a major tournament major. Ian, in your column, one of the reasons you mentioned for the Players' Championship not becoming a major is that three of the four majors already take place in the US. And obviously the big story in golf over the past few years has been the emergence of the Saudi-backed LIV Tour, which has been in competition with both the US and European PGA Tours to secure the sport's top names. What does the status of the major tournament say about where the power currently lies in golf? I mean, is the US still the biggest player in the game?
16: Yes, by miles and miles and miles. And I think if you asked an international golf fan, a non-American golf fan, they would tell you how envious they are of tennis, because tennis has that international spread amongst its Grand Slams. obviously going to Australia, France, the United States and Wimbledon, whereas three of those four men's majors are in America. You've only got the Open Championship, yet you've got massive golfing heartlands in the Southern Hemisphere and in the Far East as well. And, you know, if you spread the conversation a little wider, look at women's golf, where there are five majors now, and the Evian was brought in, a tournament in France, and that was to just prop up the sponsorship there, and the powers that be said, okay, we'll give you major status. And that's really not sat well amongst golf fans, I don't think. But at least there's a bit more of a geographical spread. There are three women's majors in the United States, and the Women's Open in Britain is also a major. But for a long time, that wasn't even considered a major. So what we're talking about here is a very movable feast and will evolve. And certainly in the women's golf game, it is crying out for a major to be held in Asia, where there is such a stronghold of talent.
18: Now, Ben, the issue of geography is an interesting one, because the president of the Italian Tennis Federation has reiterated his calls for Italy to host a fifth Grand Slam. Is there a case to have one in a country where that's having success in tennis, say, for example, Spain or Italy, because of Jannik Sinner?
17: Yeah, it's interesting. I mean, I think this very stagnant, very cemented set of four tournaments reflects what tennis was like at this point more than 100 years ago, right? And the map has changed. The map has gotten a lot broader. You know, in the early days, it was in the amateur days of the sport, professionals weren't even allowed to play the Grand Slam events. It was a lot of Australians who were cleaning up and winning everything on the tours. And now they're really no longer a major player, for the most part, on the player side of things. So it could be more dynamic and movable for sure on that front. But I do think that Italy would probably not be, in terms of geographic spread, I think it's similar to what Ian said. I think the biggest gaps, if you look at a map, are in Asia, where, you know, there's a growing population. There are still stars, hopes for more stars as well from these countries. And I do think that similar in Asia, if you're going to do it for a fifth one somehow for geographic spread, it would probably go outside of Western Europe, where there are already two in tennis. Half of the majors are there.
16: Just to add to that, and I wonder if this is influential in tennis as well, but the thing that drives men's professional golf especially is just the size of the television contracts that come from the United States, and they dwarf any other deal that's going on. And that's why there is so much money in American golf tournaments, and that's why the calendar is based around there, and that's why there are three of the four majors there.
18: Ben, when you answered, you said not Western Europe. So where would the major be?
17: I think the most obvious place in terms of sheer population in the world probably would be China. China is the tournament I think has put in the most work over the longest time to making their tournaments bigger and better. There's two big tournaments in China. The one that's currently a combined event with the men and women is the China Open, which is in Beijing, which is a 1,000-level event for the women and only a 500-level event for the men, but they've been agitating to get it even bigger. 500 meaning just how many points again in the rankings you earn for being champion of that event. They've really built that out. It's at the Olympic Tennis Facility where they hosted the Olympics in 2008 in Beijing. And it's in a spot on the calendar about a month after the US Open that would be pretty well spread out. The Italian Open is also held the event almost immediately before the French Open. So it would be this really quick back-to-back into the French Open if the current calendar were to sit that way. But I don't think there's a lot of appetite for a fifth one in tennis. Like Ian said, with women's golf, I think it would be seen as diluting it. I think that you're doing all this counting of how many majors everyone's won, then it would be, really having to need an asterisk if some player, you know, in a future generation got to play five or even six, you know, or whatever larger number of majors per year to try to rack up his own future tally. It would seem like it would become a very apples to chemically enhanced apples comparison.
18: Ian, you know, when considering the prestige of a tournament, how much does being part of the tournament's history, part of the tournament's lineage, still motivate players more than money? Or am I just being naive here?
16: No, I don't think. I think it's a really fair point. The number of tournaments I've been to, whether they've been majors or prestigious events like the PGA Championship that is played at Wentworth on the DP World Tour, and players will pick up that trophy and they'll look and they will see the names that are on there, the Seve Ballesteroses, the Nick Faldos, go down the lineage of the great champions. And if those kind of names and Jack Nicklaus and Tom Watson and Arnold Palmer and Ben Hogan, you know, all of these great legendary names, if they appear on a trophy, it means an awful lot to add your name to that. You know, we saw a year ago Rory McIlroy win the Masters for the first time. And of course, he felt that that was the moment of completion for him, because it meant he'd won the full set of majors. He was only the sixth player to do that in the men's game, and that meant an awful, awful lot to him.
17: Yeah, I think that search for the career Grand Slam, as we call it in tennis as well, is very strong, and Carlos Alcaraz becoming the latest example of winning all four when he won the Australian Open earlier this year. He, you know, set a record of being the youngest ever man to complete that quartet of titles, and it was a big breakthrough moment and a great way to cement his status as one of the all-time great young players in the game's history. We don't know how much he's going to add, but he's already maybe the greatest young player we've ever had in men's tennis at this point. So absolutely collecting all of them is a big thing. You know, there's also in tennis, like I said, in the men's tour especially, it's pretty calcified, the set of 9 Masters events, and collecting all of those is a feat too. I sort of dubbed it from when Novak Djokovic was trying to get all of them, and he had Cincinnati as the last remaining one. I was saying he was sort of going for his Jokimon, pun on Pokemon, trying to catch them all to rack up his complete set of major titles, and or of the major quote-unquote titles that include that next tier as well. And he did that. And then also in tennis, for a little bit longer than golf in this era, we've had Olympics as well, which you can add to make the golden slam for completion. Steffi Graf actually won all 4 Grand Slam singles titles and the Olympics in the same year in 1988. And that's a feat that is good. Be pretty hard for anyone to ever replicate.
18: Yeah, and finally, Ian, let's look into the future. There's been upheaval in the way golf's calendars run in recent years. BBC Sport website has looked at the rise of virtual screen-based golf tournaments, such as the TGL Golf League, which is backed by Tiger Woods and Rory McIlroy. Do you still see the majors as being the most prestigious tournament in golf going forward? And could any other tournaments reach their heights?
16: Yes, I see the 4 majors continuing to be the pillars of the sport. Now, it could be that, say, the Players' Championship overtakes the PGA Championship in the thinking of everybody, and it does change. But that, I think, is still a long, long way off. And I think Ben said it really, really well. You know, I said these are the events that define careers, and he talked about the currency. And if you add any further majors, then you devalue the currency. You measure people by the number of majors that they win. Jack Nicklaus is the greatest male golfer of all time because he's won 18, Tiger Woods has won 15, and the others are chasing in their wake. And it just gives that focus and that narrative to the game that is so, so valuable to it.
18: And Ben, a final one for you. Tennis has done plenty of experimenting with formats and one-off events recently. Do you still think the Grand Slams will remain their own elite club, or does the future of the sport lie elsewhere?
17: I completely agree. It's a similar case in tennis. They're doing the most, and they're far ahead of the pack and show real no signs of changing that. Actually, if anything, the Grand Slams are also leading in innovation in tennis as well, too. I mean, for example, the Australian Open had this very popular exhibition, sort of cash tournament, whatever you want to call it, in tennis, the one-point slam, they called it, where they got a lot of the best men and women together to play this immediate one-point knockout tournament. There was a huge, huge hit with fans, seeing so many of the top players buy in and play this sort of fun, high-stakes, high-pressure event that actually wound up being won by an amateur Australian player in the end. They have so much money and so much space and so much autonomy, too. They don't answer to any other authority. They basically get to decide what they want to do with their 3 weeks on the calendar, and they have a lot of space in that sandbox to build interesting new castles in their already pretty impressive kingdoms.
18: That was Ben Rothenberg, editor of tennis magazine Bounces, talking to me, Adi Adedoyin, for More Than the Score earlier this year. My thanks to him and the BBC's golf correspondent, Ian Carter, for joining us. Tune in again next Saturday. We'll be hearing about the art of ghostwriting and how journalists turn sports stars' words into best-selling books. And this summer, the More Than the Score podcast takes you inside the Men's Football World Cup, the new teams, standout stars, and fandoms shaping the tournament in ways that stats don't show. Search for More Than the Score wherever you get your BBC podcasts.
2: Hello and welcome to More or Less from the BBC World Service. We're the programme that looks at the numbers in the news, life, and in the waxing and waning of crime. And I'm Lizzie McNeil. It's 2007, in Brighton, southern England, UK. A city not unfamiliar with antisocial behaviour. Inspector Andy Park decided to look into what factors cause crime to peak within the city. He studied violent crimes recorded over the past year and noticed that there was an uptick every time it was payday and during the full moon. Now, people have long suspected the moon of meddling with our minds. In fact, the word lunacy comes from the Latin lunaticus, meaning moonstruck. Ouch. One listener, Richard, saw references to the moon's criminal effects, but was sceptical.
19: It is said that crime rates go up when it's a full moon. Is there any statistical validity to this?
2: We all know the moon has a dark side, but is it really that dark? This week, we're finally holding the moon to account and asking, does the full moon make the crime rate go up?
20: Many people believe that the full moon causes changes in behavior, but just because people believe it doesn't make it true.
2: That's Eric Chudler, a neuroscientist from the University of Washington, who's been collecting studies on the effect of the moon on behavior for, well, many a moon.
20: People have thought that perhaps because the gravitational effect of the moon and the sun on our tides make changes, perhaps because the body and the brain is full of water, that's perhaps why the moon might affect our behavior.
2: Now, while this theory has a certain poetic charm to it, the science says otherwise. Sure, the moon's gravitational pull is powerful enough to shift entire oceans, but when it comes to humans, the laws of physics dictate that we're simply too small for it to make any meaningful difference. No tidal surges of bad behavior, sadly.
20: The gravitational pull of the sun and the moon on the Earth during a full moon is about the same as it is as a new moon when we can't see the moon at all. The gravitational pull is about the same. So the only difference is the reflection of the sun on the moon that we see. So why don't people, aren't people concerned with a new moon? Why are they only concerned with a full moon?
2: Why indeed? Still, minor obstacles like scientific evidence have never been particularly effective at spoiling a good story. To spoil a good story, you really need social science.
20: There's been a number of studies over the past, say, 50 years or so, where people have looked at the statistics behind the correlation between the full moon or the phase of the moon and crime.
2: One study from Australia analysed the calls made to Brisbane police between 2004 and 2011 concerning incidents of things like domestic violence, rape, murder, fatal traffic accidents and mental health crises. The data showed no increase during nights of the full moon compared to non-full moon nights, neither in volume nor type of incidents. In fact, the majority of studies show no correlation between a full moon and criminal activity.
20: In my mining of the published literature, these are in peer-reviewed studies, there are about 24 or 25 studies that have looked specifically at criminal activity. And I would say that out of those 24, 25 studies, three or four have shown a positive correlation between the full moon and any abnormal behavior. The other ones have shown no correlation at all.
2: One study even found a decrease. But what about those three or four studies that showed a positive correlation? Were they in towns inhabited by werewolves or more lunarly sensitive folk? Alas, probably not.
20: We need to control for when did that full moon happen? For example, did they happen on weekends? Did they happen on holidays? And things like that. Also, did those studies happen on cloudy days where people could see the moon? And a lot of those variables just are not controlled in most studies.
2: Cloud cover arguably does matter. After all, as all Harry Potter aficionados know, Remus Lupin managed to remain perfectly human until the moon burst through the clouds as he stepped out of the shrieking shack. Now, some might call that a plot hole, others, compelling evidence. A more grounded explanation is that brighter nights simply make things easier to spot, including crimes. Eric also points out that some of these studies weren't exactly long-running either.
20: Those three or four studies that have shown a positive correlation have usually used just a small number of full moon cycles. Cycles like over a year, that would give you approximately 12 full moons. It's not as powerful as a study that would look over a longer period of time. Different studies have used a different criteria for what they consider to be a full moon. Some studies have said that we'll look at the statistics of just that one day that the full moon occurs. Other studies have said, well, we're going to take the full moon plus a few days before and a few days after. We're going to consider that for our data to analyze. So different studies have used different ways to classify and do their statistics.
2: Another problem is that these studies are not able to prove a causal link.
20: They're correlating two variables. They're correlating some abnormal behavior, like the number of murders or the number of crisis calls, and they're correlating that to a different phase of the moon. And just because two variables vary with each other, it doesn't mean that one variable causes the other.
2: The belief that full moons cause spikes in crime is largely from anecdotal evidence.
20: Two studies that were done about 30 years or so ago looked at the different professions of people who believe in this. And what they found is that social workers, emergency doctors, nurses, police officers, they have the strongest beliefs that the full moon affects behavior.
2: And this brings us back to the story we mentioned at the opening of this program, back in Brighton in 2007, and that uptick in crime.
20: One reason why I think people believe that the full moon affects behavior is a self-fulfilling prophecy. In 2007, a police department in Sussex said that they had noticed that there was more crime. And so because there was going to be more crime in a full moon, the police department could put more police officers on the street. And because more police officers were put on the street looking for crime and more arrests could be made. So it's a self-fulfilling prophecy, not because the full moon has some magical effect on the brain, but rather people are looking for particular behavior, so it reinforces their belief.
2: Now, I've looked into the dates of the full moon for 2007 and 2006. In 2007, 83% of the full moons occurred on student nights or weekends. In 2006, it was 75%. Now, having been a student in Brighton a few years later, I suspect discounted drinks and stag parties might have been the real culprits. Emergency service workers' belief in the power of the moon could also be due to confirmation bias. Humans like to find patterns in chaos. Full moons often draw our attention.
20: They might notice that the moon is full on a particular day when something happens in their job. And they assign blame to something like the full moon. But they don't notice when these same things happen at different times of the month.
2: So there you go. There is no compelling statistical evidence that the full moon causes crime to go up. Nor is it made of cheese, but it is made of rock and heavy metal. Rock on, little moon. Rock on. And that's all we have time for this week. If you have any questions or comments, please write in to moreorless@bbc.co.uk. Until next week, goodbye.
0: Hi, I'm Peter Sagal. 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
22: And out of the blue, the phone rings, and it's my friend Marty. 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And he said, I'm listening to PIX 106, and Bob Wolf is having a fundraiser called the IROC 500. EYE 500. 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
23: 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I'm Jody Powell. 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
3: Live from NPR News in Washington, I'm Windsor Johnston. President Trump used the nation's 250th birthday celebration to deliver a speech that was part history lesson, part political rally. NPR's Marie Andrusovich reports Trump mixed patriotic tributes with political messaging during a 40-minute speech on the National Mall.
4: Amidst a display of historically significant U.S. flags, Trump welcomed and celebrated veterans, name-checked noteworthy Americans from Teddy Roosevelt to Annie Oakley, and shared his ambitions for the space program. But while the speech was mostly patriotic in tone, Trump also took the opportunity to promote his legislative agenda.
5: America is back, and we want to keep America great, and we will do so by approving the Save America Act, which means all voters must show voter ID.
4: The bill would also limit mail-in voting. Several lawmakers in Trump's own party oppose the legislation. Marie Andrusovich, NPR News, Washington.
3: Water levels in the nation's second-largest reservoir are now the lowest they've been all year. Alex Hager from member station KJZZ reports Lake Powell has been drained by drought and climate change and is at the center of big fights over the Colorado River.
6: Lake Powell is less than a quarter full, and after a dismally dry winter in the Rocky Mountains, Mother Nature is pretty much done putting more water in. Water levels were on course to drop low enough to shut down hydropower at Arizona's Glen Canyon Dam. The only reason that's not happening is an emergency boost of water sent down from reservoirs further north. But that backup plan is running out of time. Now, water levels will keep tiptoeing down, setting a new annual low with each drop. Analysts say they'll soon reach an all-time low. Officials are scrambling to forge a deal that would reduce demand and keep more water in Powell, but they seem far from an agreement with deadlines fast approaching. For NPR News, I'm Alex Hager in Phoenix.
3: China and Russia are kicking off joint naval drills off the coast of eastern China today. NPR's Emily Fang reports the exercises demonstrate the two countries' increasing military cooperation.
8: China and Russia have been holding joint naval exercises since the early 2000s, and these naval drills were first held in 2012. But the scope and frequency of these exercises have increased significantly since Russia's full-scale invasion of Ukraine in 2022, with about a third of Russia-Chinese joint military drills taking place after. Russia's leader Vladimir Putin visited China just over a month ago, and he's strengthened economic and political ties with Beijing since the Ukraine war. This week, a number of Chinese and Russian naval vessels gathered in China's eastern port of Qingdao, and they patrol the Pacific Ocean together to, quote, jointly respond to security challenges, according to China's defense ministry. Emily Fang, NPR News.
3: This is NPR. Former House Speaker Nancy Pelosi's husband is under investigation after a hit-and-run crash in California. Authorities say Paul Pelosi hit a parked car before leaving the scene. Deputies found him a short time later with extensive damage to his car. He could face misdemeanor charges, though officials say he was not under the influence. Two more teams will reach the quarterfinals in the World Cup today. The first game will kick off at 4 p.m. Eastern Time after a pair of blockbuster round of 16 games. NPR's Russell Lewis has a preview.
25: Brazil takes on Norway in the first match. Brazil, a five-time World Cup winner, has played unevenly in this tournament, needing a stoppage-time goal to defeat Japan in the first knockout match. Norway's star striker, Erling Haaland, has had a memorable cup so far, scoring five goals and will surely be in the mix for more against Brazil. The second game could be one of the all-time greats, Mexico versus England in Mexico City. Two of the most rabid fan bases at the famed and high-altitude Azteca Stadium, where the Mexican men's team has lost only twice in 89 matches. Mexico has won all four of its World Cup matches and has yet to concede a goal this tournament. Russell Lewis, NPR News, Seattle.
3: Emergency crews are battling about 40 large wildfires across the West, fueled by hot, dry, and windy conditions. Colorado's Aspen Acres fire has destroyed more than 160 structures and has forced evacuations. This is NPR News.
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0: From PRX, this is the Moth Radio Hour. I'm your host, Jody Powell. In this hour, stories of taking risks. A few months ago, I said yes to swimming lessons. I would have 2 weeks of lessons where I would actually blow bubbles, float, tread water, the whole nine yards. I was terrified. The thought of water engulfing my body was horrifying. Yes, I grew up on an island, and I love to be near the water, but in the water is quite a different thing. So I set out to my lessons, goggles and swim cap in hand, with a very trusted instructor. And after 2 weeks, I have discovered that I love being underwater, but I hate the bubbles. And the coordination escapes me. But the wagers have been set. I will keep at it. Though my inner voice never fails to say, "What are you doing?" I hear that, and then I jump in anyway. In this hour, stories of taking chances, going the extra mile, beating the odds, and making small moments visible or lifelong dreams come true. Our first storyteller, Andrew McGill, takes a chance in a taxi cab. Live in Hawaii, where we partner with the Hawaii Theater Center, here's Andrew.
1: Thank you. Hey, everybody. So growing up, the best way I could describe my mom was like LeBron James in his 2006 season in the Cavaliers. Literally the MVP for my brother, my sister, myself. She did everything. Whereas my dad was like the rest of the Cavaliers team that year. Wasn't really around, wasn't really present. And just like LeBron left the Cavs, my mom left my dad, but she took the kids with her. So I never really had my dad growing up in the house, and he was always this like mysterious enigma to me, this mysterious figure. And I remember asking my sister, what was one memory she has of our dad in the house? And she said he told her not to get involved in credit cards. She was 12, y'all. She was 12. But she said she has impeccable credit now, so I don't know, something might have stuck. And my dad was this mysterious guy, but I really only knew two things about him. One was that he was a New York City taxi driver, and he drove a yellow taxi cab. And two was that anytime he would show up, he would always have a gift. Now, my brother and sister were a little older, so they didn't really mess around with him too much. So that meant I automatically got the gift. And the visits would always be the same. He'd call the house, say, "I'm on my way." And then we'd hear him honking his horn from the fourth floor of our apartment. I would run downstairs, go into the front seat of his taxi. It always smelled like, you know, whatever food he was eating in his cologne. And he would give me the gift. And the gifts were always different. Sometimes it'd be shoes that didn't really fit too well. Sometimes he gave me a fedora. I love fedoras. Another time he gave me a Star of David necklace. I don't practice, but it was cool. It was cool. But the best gift he gave me was a PS2 with this game Batman Vengeance. And I was, from that day, I was like, yo, my dad can do no wrong. In our house, he had a lot of names. My brother and sister said he was crazy. My mom said he was a deadbeat. But I was like, no, he's the dude that gave me the PS2. That's my guy. That's my dude. And I would defend him at home, but I would also defend him at school when kids are talking crap. And kids would be like, yo, my dad is faster than your dad. And I'm like, not on the streets of Brooklyn, he's not. My dad be moving through those streets in this car, man. He knows how to make that left turn. And he's like, yo, my dad will beat up your dad. And I'm like, yeah, but my dad knows where the nearest hospital is, so he'll get medical attention faster than your dad. And then my friend said this one thing that really got me. He's like, at least my dad is around. I've never seen your dad. He's not at the PTA meetings. He don't pick you up. Where is he? And I went home that day and I felt weird. And I called my dad up and I was like, hey, what do you have? You got anything for me? And he's like, yeah, I got something. And he pulls up and he comes. You hear the honking. I go down, sit in the front. And I want to ask him. I want to say, hey, man, where have you been? Like, why aren't you there to pick me up for PTA meetings? Like, where are you? But I didn't say any of that. And he says, hey, I got this for you. And he hands me this gift. And he says, you good? And I say, yeah, I'm good. And I walk out the car. And I like to examine the gifts to see if they're cool. And I look at this, and it's this brown wallet. And I'm looking at it, and I open it up, and there's someone else's money, ID, credit card. And I look back at the car and I wave him down. He lowers the window. I was like, hey, I think this is someone else's wallet. And he's like, nah, that's for you. That's yours. And I was like, okay, cool. And he drives off and I'm making my way back upstairs and I'm like, has my dad been giving me things that people have left in the back of his cab as gifts? And I get back in the house and I get to my room and I start looking at all the things that he's given me. And I was like, and he's made me an accessory to all of his crimes? I was like, I'm gonna go to jail. Look at all this stuff. And I was like, oh man, what am I gonna do? I can't go to prison now. I'm too young. So I do what I always do when I get overwhelmed. I just took a nap. And as I'm taking a nap, I have this dream where I'm sitting at the front of the, I'm at the front of this line, I'm about to pay for something, and I pull out the wallet, and someone behind me is like, yo, that's my wallet! And we have a scuffle over the wallet, and I wake up, and I'm like, I gotta get rid of all this stuff. So I take all the contents in the wallet, I put it in an envelope, and I was like, I'm just gonna mail this away. I take the shoes, the fedora, all the random things that he gave me. And I wish I could tell y'all that I threw away that PS2, but I didn't. I did feel bad every time I turned it on. I did feel bad every time I played Batman. It was tough. It was tough for me. And I didn't talk to my dad for a long time. And I was going on a trip. I was planning to go on this trip. And it was one of those trips where we have everything planned. You know where you're going. You have like the itinerary of like, oh, I'm going to eat here. I'm going to do this. But something fell through with my ride going to the airport. And I was telling my mom this. And she's like, yo, just call your dad. And I was like, nah, I'm good. I'll figure it out. And before I could know, she has him on the phone. And then a couple minutes later, I hear the honking. And I'm like, ah, I guess I'm going to take this ride. And I go downstairs. But instead of sitting in the front of the taxi, I sit in the back. And the back was different than the front. It didn't smell like his food. It didn't smell like his cologne. It smelled like a night out, like drinking and like smoking cigarettes. And we take off. And he's listening to his music. And it's silent. I feel like it's silent, and I'm like, I gotta say something. I gotta break this tension. I don't know if it was curiosity or fear, but I was like, hey man, did you always wanna be a taxi driver? And I thought he would just ignore the question and keep listening to his music. But to my surprise, he like lowers the music and he's like, no, I didn't wanna be a taxi driver. I wanted to be a musician. And I was like, word? What music do you like? And he turns up the music a little more and it's like this Haitian compa music and it's these beautiful drums and these guitars. And I was like, were you good? And he's like, no, I was terrible. I was like, word? He's like, yeah, I wanted, and he proceeds to tell me this story about how his dad was a chicken farmer, and he didn't want to be a chicken farmer. So once him and my mom got married, he moved to Berlin, pursued music. He failed at that. And he was like, oh, I'm just going to become a tailor. And then when they came to the States, because they were looking for new opportunities, he couldn't find a job as a tailor. So he started working as a taxi driver. And he's been doing that ever since for about 35 years. And he turned back the music up. And for the first time, I could actually like see my father. And I didn't see him as a, you know, my dad. I didn't see him as the son of a chicken farmer. I didn't see him as a failed musician, but I saw him as a person. And I started to think about those gifts that he gave me or the things that he gave me from the back of the cab. And I was like, he could have just kept all those things, but he gave them to me. And I realized that maybe it was his way of saying, hey, I don't have a lot, but this is what I have for you. I thought maybe it was his way of saying, hey, I'm sorry that I wasn't around. And maybe it was his way of saying, hey, I love you. So we pull up to the airport and I take my stuff out and I'm walking into the terminal and then I hear him honk his horn. And he pulls down his window. He's like, hey, you want these headphones? And I take them. Thank you.
0: Andrew McGill is an educator, stand-up comedian, and storyteller who lives in Brooklyn but loves to travel, and especially loved being in Hawaii to tell the story you just heard. Andrew says that wasn't the last time his father offered him a gift. Recent ones included a fedora, church shoes, and a baseball glove. Andrew is urging everyone to take a last look before leaving your taxi. Do you have a story to tell us? You can pitch us your story by recording it right on our site, themoth.org.
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1: Carrying a sign saying, "To the moon, Cape Kennedy or bust," a man came over to chat with me. His name was Arthur C. Johnson. He lived in Titusville, and he worked for one of the contractors in the Apollo program. 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
2: This is the Moth Radio Hour from PRX. I'm Jody Powell. Our next story about taking risks in life was told by Dr. Estella Jones. She told this in Troy, New York, at the Troy Savings Bank Music Hall. Here's Estella.
11: Thank you. I was born into a world of poverty where my parents weren't even allowed to vote. My mother scrubbed floors on her hands and knees just so I could learn to play the piano. And my dad served as an aide to a one-star general, which meant that he kept his shoes polished for the general. For ever since I could remember, and my mom says from 4 years old, all I ever talked about was wanting to be an animal doctor. No one told me I couldn't do it, but my neighborhood said something different. See, I was in a public school in Columbus, Ohio, that was built for 700 students, but it housed 1,600 students. And at 12, I have to admit, I was going down the wrong path. I had a teacher by the name of Dr. Charles Tennant, and he noticed it. And he really pulled me off of the wrong road. He said, "You can do better. And remember, nothing is impossible unless you succumb to it." So I remembered that. And by age 14, I had turned everything around and I won a scholarship to a school right here in Troy, New York, called Emma Willard. So Emma Willard was great fun. I graduated, you know, leaving home at 14, a lot of responsibility, you grow up fast. But I still had to figure out a way to work my way through undergrad. And I had a lot of jobs, and I can't name them all.

0: Oh, but to name a few, bartender, sky cap. And when I was working as a slaughter inspector, I met Dr. John Malone, who was collecting tissues at the slaughterhouse. And he said, Estella, you really need to apply to vet school in Louisiana. That's where I was working. He said, you can go to vet school. I don't see you doing this as a career. So, you know, a little fear took over because I knew the odds of getting in vet school were 10 to 1 at that time. But I applied, and I got in. And in vet school, we were doing so many amazing things at LSU because they have a wonderful exotic animal medicine department. And it was at that time I said, I am going to be a primate veterinarian after I graduate. I'm going to specialize in primate medicine. Then we got an invitation to go to the Baton Rouge Zoo to do a polar bear root canal. So I don't know how many of you have ever done a polar bear root canal. So the zoo vet comes out, and he scares the life out of us. He goes, look, the drugs we use here, you students aren't even allowed near them because one little finger prick and you're dead. Polar bear will see you as a snack, so don't let him wake up. You know, we got these kind of instructions. And then I thought, oh boy, where's my career going? And the primates, they looked a little sad. They were in cages. And I said, wow, I wonder what it would be to work with them in their environment, not in the zoo environment. So at that moment, I said, you know what? I'm going to go study primate medicine in Africa, in their environment. Okay, crazy, right? Here I am, a student with no money. I have a little girl. I started vet school when she was 14 months old, and I was married, and I had a difficult marriage. So my ex-husband, at the time now ex, followed me around with a gun in his car and was leaving threatening death threats on my car windows. So my daughter's safety was my very first priority. How am I going to get her safe if I can make this trip? I wrote to this place called Institute for Primate Research. They wrote me back and said, if you can get here, sure you can do your preceptorship here. So I called my family in Ohio. They said, sure, we'll take your daughter. She's 3 by then. And we'll watch after her while you're in Africa. So how I got there, I used all my SkyCat miles to fly to Africa and back. So I'm on this plane. Of course, the flight is very long. I'm sitting next to this reporter the whole time we're chattering. And she was so cool. But when that plane landed, she exclaimed, oh my God, I can't believe we're in Africa. And I said, oh my goodness, this is really surreal. So I get to IPR. It's very beautiful. They take me to my hut that I'm going to live in while I'm there. And it had running water and a thatch roof. So that night I go to bed, and I'm still excited under my mosquito net. And I hear these loud thunks on my roof, just jumps and pounding all night long. So I really couldn't sleep. And I'm like, what is that? I'm not going to go outside and look, right? So the next morning, a few employees came to pick me up to walk me to work and down this dirt road. And they said, look, that's just the wild primates. And, you know, they're having fun and they're looking for food. You know, we hear that all the time. I said, okay. Then I saw this fence along where we were walking, and it had holes in it. And I said, what's that? And they said, ah, that's just the national park next door. And occasionally, you know, an animal strays over here. Usually it's old lions, and they're looking for slow prey. I said, okay. And then they said, oh, yeah, that's why we walk to work together. And we advise you when you walk to work, don't walk to work with people who are faster than you. And they weren't kidding. So IPR really educated me. Showed me a good time. I work with conservationists. I work in tropical medicine. They let me rotate through the whole facility, pathologists, and they were doing some really cool research. Then I remembered I had this note from the curator at the Baton Rouge Zoo. He said, you need to look up my friend, Mr. Don Hunt, when you get to Africa. I was in southern Africa, in Kenya, Nairobi. Mr. Hunt was in Nanyuki, which is central Kenya. So I call him up on the phone, and he goes, sure, you can come here and visit my conservatory as long as you find a way here. So I found a way there. I jumped on that public bus, and I was off, you know, in my little trench coat, looking weird. But when I got to the conservatory, Mr. Hunt showed me the best of the world. I was given a guest house, this time with a picture window so wide, and you could see all the animals in the conservatory at 1,200 acres. It's beautiful. But I stood in that window, and I had an epiphany. I said, wow, physicians are responsible for one species, male and female. All the rest of the burden falls on the veterinarian. And no two species are alike, and no two zebras are even alike. So we would go out in the evening in Mr. Hunt's jeeps and look for sick animals, antelope, deer, gazelle, you know, anything that was injured and distressed, and we would treat it. Then one evening he said, have you ever been on safari, Estella? I said, no. He said, I'm going to send you on your first safari. Wow, I was so excited. So he did that, even though I didn't really know what a safari was. And when I got on safari and saw the beauty, we were in a little jeep when we went to the wilderness. Now I knew what it was like to be caged, and they were free in their environment. That did something for my heart. Even though it's dangerous, tour guides were excellent. They knew the land. They were local. And then, you know, they educated me about the deadly species of snakes. I saw mother elephants with their young under their belly. That's where they stand over them to protect them from the sun. And I thought about my daughter that I had to protect. So the animal kingdom is a lot like our kingdom. But I also felt that they were free. And even though it's not always safe, they knew freedom. So when I came back from Africa, I had a sense of taking my freedom back because I left afraid, and I was no longer afraid of that bully ex-husband. I passed the freedom for my daughter on to be whatever she wanted to be. So remember I told you my dad wants to shine the one-star general shoes? Well, he lived to see me become the first black female veterinary one-star admiral in the U.S. Public Health Service and Assistant Surgeon General. Yeah. So, you know, I found that teacher in seventh grade. I went back. I hadn't talked to him for 45 years, and I told him, thank you. If you have a teacher like that, find them and say thank you. And what I now have my dad's shoes, because I lost my dad last year to COVID, but he saw me pin on that star and he was so proud. So I now am wearing the shoes that he once polished, and I'm going to pass these shoes on to those who once thought their dreams were impossible. Thank you.
1: Was Dr. Estella Jones. She is the first black female veterinarian in the U.S. Public Health Service to be promoted to the rank of Rear Admiral and the role of Assistant Surgeon General. As Deputy Director of the Office of Counterterrorism and Emerging Threats at the FDA, Jones works to combat global health crises. Estella's father sadly succumbed to COVID in 2021. So she says, her work in the fight against disease is never done. Estella says it's important to remain humble. And if she sees a little further, it is because she's standing on the shoulders of giants. Estella is still in touch with her teacher from junior high, and she uses every opportunity she gets to remind everyone to pick up the phone, write a note to someone who helped you to find the right path. Our next story is from Francesca Hayes, who told this at the Bronx Museum of Arts in New York City, where WNYC is a media partner of the MOF. Here's Francesca.
2: It was my deepest, darkest secret, and it was one that got more and more shameful with every passing year. I was 22, and I didn't know how to ride a bicycle. And nobody knew this about me because I kept it secret. I didn't want anyone to find out my shameful secret. And I avoided bikes at all costs, so no one really did. And I didn't think about it very often, but that spring, I was in college, and I would walk to campus, and I would see classmates whizzing past me on their bikes. And I was jealous that they were getting there so quickly. And I thought to myself, maybe I could learn, ha, ha, ha. And then I thought, well, maybe I could learn. Maybe it's possible. And then it became kind of like an obsession that I wanted to learn how to ride a bicycle. But it was a quiet obsession because I couldn't tell anyone because they couldn't know in the first place that I didn't know. So I started this process that I coined observation, simulation, and visualization. So I would observe people on bikes to figure out like the mechanics and how it worked. And I would simulate riding a bike on a stationary bike in the college campus gym. And I had read in Cosmopolitan magazine, very credible source, that if you visualize yourself doing something, you're like 10 times more likely to do it. So every night I fell asleep imagining myself on a bike, just flying into campus, riding straight into the classroom. And I did this for a while, and I thought to myself, well, I'm the only adult I know who doesn't know how to ride a bike, but there have to be other people out there. And that's like what the internet is for, is to find other weird people like yourself. And so I went online, and lo and behold, there was a forum of adult bike learners, and I learned a lot from them. The first thing I learned is they had like great reasons for not knowing. They were from like war-torn countries where they didn't have bicycles in their childhood, or they had been a part of very conservative religions where girls couldn't ride bikes and now they wanted to learn. I had no good reason and I just felt more ashamed, but I got good tips from them, like to use a little bit of a hill and that gravity would help balance the bike, and to use a bike that was a little bit too small for you. And I realized I really had to get on a bike. So I needed to tell someone because I had to get a bike. So I selected my friend Carol because I think any young person named Carol is a trustworthy person. And she is. And she's also that friend that just takes care of things. Like she just can handle it. And so kind of in one breath, I confessed to her that I didn't know how to ride a bike and I wanted to learn. I told her about the online people and what they said. And she said, okay, I'll come by tomorrow. And I didn't really know what that meant, but she showed up the next day, just like a Carol would. And with her, she had a big, huge, purple, enormous helmet and the littlest turquoise bike I've ever seen. It was a mongoose, and it had the words "Little Thunder" splashed across the top tube. And I knew that this was my chance. I looked at Little Thunder, and I thought, okay, we're doing this. So the next night that was warm and dry, I took out Little Thunder and the purple helmet because I promised Carol, and, you know, you keep a promise to someone named Carol. And I went to the slope because the online people said so, and I put one foot on the pedal on Little Thunder, and I cruised down, and I balanced, and it was actually really easy. And I was kind of surprised, so I did that a few more times. And then I put both feet on the pedals, and I was still balancing, and I was shocked. And so then I thought, well, the next time I do this, I'm just going to pedal and see what happens. And to my surprise, when you pedal on a bike, it just balances all by itself and you don't have to do anything. And you're riding a bike if you're pedaling the bike. So all of a sudden, I was riding a bike and I was like, oh my God, I'm riding a bike. And I was laughing and I was kind of crying. And I said out loud to myself, I'm riding a bike. And it's also 3 o'clock in the morning because I am 5'9", 150 pounds, 22 years old. I cannot have people see me with the purple helmet on the tiny turquoise bike. I can't let anyone see this process. So I finally got it. There's no one out there. I feel at 22 the way a five-year-old looks when they're learning how to ride a bike. I felt so free. I thought there was something like stuck in my helmet. And then I realized it was the sound of wind passing my face. I'd never heard that before. It was so exciting. But I was kind of wild out there because I'd never done this before, so my steering was like all over the place, and I didn't know how to stop because Carol, bless her heart, didn't tell me those levers were brakes. So when I wanted to stop, when I was getting close to the bigger street, I would just skid with my sneakers, and that wouldn't really do it. So I would just like hurl myself off the bike and just bail completely. And I'm sure I was getting hurt, but I didn't care. My adrenaline was like, pain was no match for my adrenaline. I was on cloud 9. And it was fine that I was so wild out there on that path, just kind of careening around because it was so late and there was no one else out. Except for then there was someone else out. And there was a guy on his bike coming towards me and he was like helmet free and looking really in control. And I'm like on Little Thunder with the purple helmet. And, he's coming towards me and I realize I don't know how to steer at all. So I'm just kind of praying that I don't crash into him. And we pass each other and we don't crash, thank God. But under his breath, he says to me, you know, if you're that drunk, you shouldn't be riding a bike. And I realized in that moment, that hipster bike police guy was my first witness. And he said I was riding a bike and I was doing it. And I burst into tears, happy tears, because this had told me I was riding a bike, so that meant I really was. And I realized that with the help of online strangers and a friend named Carol and Lil Thunder, I found my balance, and I've never stopped riding since.
1: Francesca Hayes said her experience set her on a new path to become a teacher. She went on to work for Bike New York and taught over 1,000 adults in the city how to ride a bicycle. Francesca currently works in educational equity and lives in her hometown of Seattle, Washington. She rides a steel celestial blue Pista 7 Bianchi 9 bicycle for the last 12 years and hopes to never replace it. In a moment, we are off to the racetrack. 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
1: 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I'm Jody Powell. Our final story about risk is told by Michael Corso, another storyteller from the event in Troy, New York, at the Troy Savings Bank Music Hall. Here's Michael.
7: When I was a little kid, I was a really active child. I used to run and jump and climb everything and anything. But when I sat down to watch television, my parents recognized that I had a hard time seeing the screen. And over time, I was inching closer and closer and closer in order to see the TV. Of course, they took me to the eye doctor, And then I had to go to some specialists. And then, ultimately, I was diagnosed with an incurable eye disease called retinoschisis, which means the splitting of the retina. Unfortunately, on my 12th birthday, I woke up totally blind. It caused a lot of stress in my family and in my household. Some directed at me, but I was worried as a 12-year-old, am I going to be able to play with my friends? That's all I cared about. A little while after my going blind, my friends and I were hanging down the street as usual, and they said, hey, why don't we play Evel Knievel? Any of you remember Evel Knievel? He was the crazy lunatic that would drive a car 150 miles an hour and jump on a ramp and go over 25 cars and break 100 bones in his body. But we wanted to do that. So my friends were setting up the ramps and we were going to jump garbage cans. I went down to my house and pulled out my bicycle, which I hadn't ridden in a while. And I come back to the area where we're playing and one of my friends says, are you crazy? What are you going to do? And I said, oh, man, I'm going to try this. I'm sorry. Everybody thought I was nuts. I just forgot to think the same way as my friends. So I get my bike set. It's my turn. I race as hard as I can. Frankie says, now. I lift up the handlebars. I jump over the garbage cans. I land on the down ramp with my front wheel, but not quite with my back wheel. And I blew the whole ramp out. Face down, I go onto the concrete. My friends come running over to see if I'm okay. They turn me over, and I'm hysterically laughing. How much fun was that? I said. Well, I lived. A couple years later, I got to have some more fun. When I was about 15 or 16, I went out to Long Island to see my cousins. They were motorheads, and what they did was raced their muscle cars at National Speedway, and they invited me to come and hang in with them in the pit. And I was in total excitement because I love cars, and I love their cars. One of my cousins had a 69 Roadrunner with a 383 engine. My other cousin had a 67 Chevelle SS with a 427. One cousin that I didn't like too much had a Plymouth Gold Duster with a 340 engine. And my least favorite had the best car, an Oldsmobile 442 fire engine red convertible. And I got to hang out in the pit with them, and I got to smell the gas and smell the rubber burning and be part of the chaos and the excitement and the fun. But the one thing that I always did in that pit, wonder, and think, oh my God, all I really want to do is race one of those cars. Well, of course, that's not possible. So my dreams stayed somewhere tucked inside, and I went on. When I was 18, I moved on to go to college. I moved from a small town called Brooklyn to the metropolis of Albany. While I was in college, I still wanted to keep my adventures and my activities. So I learned how to downhill ski. I then learned how to tandem rally bicycle race. And then, yes, folks, I learned how to play golf. Now, you wonder, how does a blind guy hit a little ball into a little hole 400 yards away? I wondered the same thing. And I found out, it ain't easy to do. But what kept me going was all my sighted friends couldn't do it either. And then I was 40 years old in the middle of my career, and out of the blue, the phone rings, and it's my friend Marty. And he's all hyperventilating. And he said, hey, do you have a radio in the office? I said, yes. He said, turn it on. I'm like, why? I'm working. He's like, oh, no, forget it. You got to turn on the radio. He said, I'm driving into work, and I'm listening to Pix 106, and Bob Wolf is having a fundraiser called the IROC 500. EYE 500. Ho, what a cool name. But what are they going to do? He said it's going to be a stock car race for 14 blind drivers. I'm like, how the hell are they going to do that? And he said, call them. They're on number 11. They only have room for three more people. I hang up the phone. I start going back to my computer. I can't think about it. I'm like, are they kidding? That is friggin' nuts. It's going to be a demolition derby. I pause, and I can't wait. I just grab the phone. I dial 476-WPYX, and the guy actually answered the phone. I never got a busy signal, which I never had happen before. And I said, hi, my name is Michael, and I'm blind. He didn't even say anything. He just shot me into the studio live. And I'm talking to Bob Wolf, John, and Ellen live. And they're interviewing me about being a driver in this race. And I'm like, answering the questions, and next thing I know, Bob Wolf says, okay, you're in. Hang on, we're going to get your contact information, and we'll see you race day. I hang up the phone, I scratch my head, and I say, what the hell did I just do? It's race day, and all the drivers and their support teams, along with the officials from the track, are in the infield, and we're getting huddled up for a little quick meeting where the track officials are going to tell us the rules. First rule, it's a fundraiser. F-U-N-raiser. You don't get hurt. You don't do anything crazy. We're just going to have fun. So every one of you blind drivers are going to be paired up with a professional stock car driver. And I wondered, can they see? We met, and we learned that the place was going to be packed. They usually get 100 people at the raceway at Fonda Speedway, and they're all motorheads or mechanics and drivers. No one else goes. This day, for the IROC 500, they had 6,000 spectators. We're all excited and nervous, and we go to our cars. Everybody picked a number, so you would get your car assignment. My car assignment was 12. I was so bummed because that meant I was in the back row. In the front, it was 1, 2, and 3. And in the back, it was 12, 13, and 14. I want to win this damn thing, and there's no chance sitting in the back. It's just not going to work. So we're in the car. We hear the announcement, start your engines. Everybody turns the key. I hear the engines going. And the gun goes off, and the race is on. The race is on, but we're not moving. And I say, Jake, what's going on? How come we're not moving? He says, well, it's a bit of a cluster. Everybody's in front of you trying to figure out what to do. There's left turns and right turns and spins going on. Just wait. You'll get your turn. Oh, my God. I said, I don't believe this. I'm sitting stuck behind a bunch of blind people that don't know how to drive. Then I hear engines behind me. And if you know about stock cars at all, one of the features is they don't have any glass, which keeps it safer. Glass is the thing that could really hurt. There's no windshield, there's no rear windshield, there's no side windows, and there's no headlights. Not that I would need them if I had them. But I hear engines behind me, and I said, Jake, what's those engines? What is that? And he looks behind, and he says, oh, that's cars 1, 2, and 3. They made the first lap. Jake, we didn't even move yet. I was so bummed. It's a 4-lap race, and I'm down 1 lap. It's my turn to go. He says, okay, you can start going. I step on the gas, and the gas pedal doesn't move much. And we're crawling. And I said, Jake, what's going on with this gas pedal? I'm trying to move, and it's not going. And he says, every car has a governor underneath the gas pedal. It's a block of wood, so you stay at a reasonable hour. Remember fundraiser? I said, bull. Something else. I took my foot, I kicked underneath the block, and I knocked it out. I put the car in neutral, I rev it up. Jake says, you're sick. I said, no, I just want to win. I've got the whole car now, and I'm so excited. I said, Jake, just tell me where to go. Tell me exactly the directions. I will pay attention. He's like, oh, my God, this is not the rules. I said, what rules? No one told me I couldn't kick the block out from under the gas pedal. They didn't even tell us we had that. He says, okay, go left. Go left, go a little right, go a little left. Oh, my God, he goes, you're responding beautifully. I said, of course I am. What do you think I want to do, kill myself? But guess what? He was definitely pooping his pants. But I was going to be smart and listen to him and do my best. So I tell him, where do we go? Where do we go? Come on, I want to win. He says, go left, go left, go right, straighten it out. You're on a clear path. Go. He says, go, go, go. You're doing great. Go, go, go. I'm flying past a bunch of cars. He says, Michael, go into the right. Now straighten it out. Okay, you're in the middle of the track, and you just passed a load of cars. And I'm like, sight. And we're going, and we're going, and we're going. And I feel the wind blowing through my hair. Yes, folks, I had hair then. And I feel the dust blowing up off the track, hitting me in the face and being sticky. But I'm so excited because I'm moving what I think is about 40 miles an hour, not 15. So he says, you're doing great. You're really doing great. He says, you're holding the road in. You're doing the nice bend to the left. The track, of course, bends to the left. It's a counterclockwise track, and it bends in to the left. And I'm just following the contour of the track. So I said, where are the other cars? He says, cars 1, 2, and 3 are in front of you. They're about 200 yards up, and they're making the turn on the last lap. And I'm like, okay, let's get them. So I start stepping on the gas, and I'm going. And he says, okay, you're good. They're on the right side, so stay right there. Go a little bit left. Okay, now go. Gun it. I fly past these cars. And he's like, you're doing great. He says, hold on. Slow down. He goes, you're going 100 miles an hour. I said, nah. I grabbed my head. And he goes, will you please hold the wheel? Oh, shit. I grabbed the wheel. I'm like trying to be cool. I'm a nervous wreck. Everything's going crazy. My heart's going 200 miles an hour. The car's only going 100. Finally, he says, okay, you're coming up to the checkered flag. You're coming up to the flag. He says, stop. You won. I am friggin' thrilled to my core. I jam on the brakes. I get out of the car. I stand there listening to the crowd roaring. And then I hear, out of the blue, a car drive right by me. And I said, Jake, what was that? And he said, get back in the car. That was the winner. I didn't think you were going to stop so short, and you stopped 50 feet short of the flag. I complied. I put it in drive. I went forward the 50 feet, not a foot further, pulled the car over, shut the engine, put my hand on my head on the steering wheel, and I was so bummed that I lost this race. I shouldn't have lost it. But only a second or two went by, and I realized that was so fun. That was so unbelievable. That was so sick. That was so dangerous. That was so stupid of these guys from PIX 106. But I felt the same way right now as I felt that day, because today is 20 years ago to the day of that race. And I actually was amazed because I actually realized I had a dream come true. I got to drive a race car. Woohoo!
1: That was Michael Corso. Sadly, Michael passed away a few months after telling this story. Michael excelled in many activities thought to be just for the sighted. Bowling, skiing, tandem bike riding, and as you heard, race car driving. Wherever he went, he was always building community. Michael told this story close to his hometown of Albany. After the show, he was full of joy. He said, "Jody, sorry I went long, but I could tell they wanted more and I just had to give it." We do wish we had some more time with you, Michael. Thank you so much for sharing, inspiring, and moving us all to be a little more daring. To see a video of Michael on race day or to find out about his scholarship fund, please visit themoth.org. This is all for this episode. We want to thank all of our storytellers. We hope you'll join us next time.
3: 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Co-producer, Vicky Merrick. Associate producer, Emily Couch. The rest of the Moth's leadership team includes Sarah Haberman, Sarah Austin Jeunesse, Jennifer Hickson, Meg Bowles, Kate Tellers, Jennifer Birmingham, Marina Kluche, Leanne Gully, Suzanne Rust, Brandon Grant, Inga Gladowski, Sarah Jane Johnson, and Aldi Kaza. Our pitch came from Peter Home Douglas of Dorval in Quebec, Canada. Moth stories are true as remembered and affirmed by the storytellers. Our theme music is by The Drift. 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

0: From NPR News in Washington, D.C., this is Weekend Edition. I'm Aisha Roscoe. Good morning. Excessive heat and severe weather delayed the 4th of July celebration on the National Mall, but President Trump did eventually give a nearly 40-minute speech, attacking what he called a rise in communism. And a potential vaccine for Lyme disease could be a boon for outdoorsmen.
1: So you're doing just what you're not supposed to do. Like, go sit and hold really still in the really tall grass for a few hours. Every year, I'll dig an embedded tick out.
0: Plus, what's the future of mariachi music after the World Cup? It's Sunday, July 5th. News is next.
2: Live from NPR News in Washington, I'm Windsor Johnston. Crowds packed the National Mall in Washington, D.C. last night to celebrate the nation's 250th birthday. President Trump took the stage after severe weather forced evacuations and delays.
3: For 250 years, the United States of America has been the hope, the promise, the light, and the glory among all of the nations of the world. All over the world, they try and be like us. Nobody can be like us, and with God's help, we will always be this or even better.
2: Trump also praised the U.S. military, honored veterans, and declared what he called a new golden age of America. The president mixed those themes with campaign-style attacks on Democrats and renewed calls for his election reform proposals. The night ended with a massive fireworks display. Earlier in the day, thousands gathered on the National Mall despite the triple-digit heat. The extreme weather even forced a temporary evacuation before the celebration continued. NPR's Jeff Brumfield reports.
4: Temperatures topped 100 degrees as fighter jets flew over the National Mall. Watching was Patricia Smedley. She was visiting from England.
5: I'm not used to this sort of heat coming from the UK.
4: Smedley has been visiting the US for decades. She doesn't begrudge Americans at all for that little war they fought with her country way back when.
5: No, you'd made the right decision in 1776, believe me.
4: Many others told NPR they were excited to be there, witnessing America's 250th birthday. Jeff Brumfield, NPR News.
2: Some of Iran's top officials attended the funeral of the country's former supreme leader today. He and four members of his family were killed in a U.S.-Israeli airstrike in February. But as NPR's Hadil Al-Shalchi reports, one high-profile figure was not there.
6: Iranian state media showed three of Ayatollah Ali Khamenei's sons and the head of the Islamic Revolutionary Guard Corps, General Ahmed Vahidi, who is rarely seen in public. They were all performing the ritual Islamic funeral prayers for Khamenei. Iran's president, Speaker of Parliament, and the head of Iran's elite military Quds Force were also there. Some were sobbing profusely, their shoulders shaking. But one notable absence was that of Ayatollah Mujtaba Khamenei, Iran's new leader and Ali Khamenei's fourth son. Mujtaba Khamenei took over power from his father in March and is yet to be seen in public, as many top leaders stay in hiding to protect their whereabouts for fear of assassination. It's unclear if Mujtaba Khamenei will take part in any of the ceremonies planned for his father's funeral. Hadil Al-Shalchi, NPR News, Istanbul.
2: This is NPR News in Washington. The massive heat wave that's been gripping a large section of the country is starting to ease. Temperatures are cooling a bit in parts of the Northeast and Mid-Atlantic. Forecasters say dangerous heat is still lingering across the South, lower Mississippi Valley, and parts of Texas, where triple-digit temperatures and high humidity continue. Heat index values could still top 105 in some areas. The ongoing heat wave didn't stop competitive food eaters from seeing who could down the most hot dogs on Coney Island Saturday. Steve Kestenbaum was at the annual Nathan's 4th of July hot dog eating contest.
7: Carnival barker George Shea's voice echoed out across Coney Island.
8: Joey Chestnut!
7: The heat wave impacted performances and Chestnut was off his record pace. He ate 66 hot dogs and buns in 10 minutes for his 18th win.
9: This is America. We endure and we keep going.
7: thousands of spectators, including Hans Mata of Edison, New Jersey, persevered under the sun to watch Chestnut devour the competition.
9: I'm a huge fan. I think whenever someone can dedicate so much of themselves to something that's a little off the beaten path, it just shows true passion.
7: Miki Sudo won the women's belt for the 12th time. For NPR News, I'm Steve Kastenbaum in Coney Island, New York.
2: The FIFA World Cup round of 16 continues today with a pair of marquee matchups. Five-time champion Brazil faces Norway in East Rutherford, New Jersey, while co-host Mexico takes on England. I'm Windsor Johnston, NPR News, in Washington.
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0: This is Weekend Edition from NPR News. I'm Aisha Roscoe. Good morning, and thanks for being here with us today. An extreme heat warning followed by a severe thunderstorm created some chaos and delayed the plan for 4th of July celebrations in several cities, as well as right here in Washington, D.C. But the show did go on, and President Trump gave a late speech.
3: Our warriors did not fight communism on battlefields across the world, only to have that menace rear its ugly head right back here in America.
0: We're joined now by NPR senior national political correspondent Mara Liasson. Good morning, Mara.
16: Good morning, Aisha.
0: Okay, so the weather was wild. I mean, the thunder, the lightning, it was crazy. But Mara, what stood out to you about last night's event?
16: Well, the weather was crazy, and Donald Trump had to actually cancel the parade earlier in the day because of excessive heat, which consensus of scientists say could only be because of global warming, something that Trump has said in the past was a fabrication or a Chinese hoax, although later he said that was a joke. And thunderstorms caused people to evacuate briefly from the mall, but the show did go on, and Donald Trump gave a kind of combination traditional July 4th speech with a lot of partisan attacks.
0: And President Trump, when you talked about those partisan attacks, he did, what were some of those kind of pointedly political things that he did say?
16: Well, just like his Friday speech at Mount Rushmore, he excoriated Democrats. You just heard him talk about communists. That's his new epithet for Democrats. He said they don't believe in the United States of America. And he's taking advantage of the fact that in a handful of primaries, members of the Democratic Socialists of America won some Democratic primaries, which in deep blue districts might not matter much since those districts would have elected a Democrat anyway. But there are many Democrats who do worry that in swing states and districts, they could be nominating candidates that are too far left to win a general election. And that's something that Republicans, and particularly President Trump, think they can use to their advantage.
0: Well, President Trump released his mandatory financial disclosures last week, and it showed that he's added well over $1 billion to his wealth so far during his presidency, and as much as $1.4 billion comes from his family's cryptocurrency businesses. I mean, those are really eye-popping numbers.
16: Those are eye-popping numbers. It's an unprecedented amount of money made by a sitting president. A lot of his income comes from industries or foreign nations that have business before him. And the Republican Congress does not seem to object to this, although in the past they have objected very strenuously to any self-dealing by Democratic presidents or their families.
0: Well, and at the same time, President Trump is refusing to sign the bipartisan housing bill, which is aimed at making housing more affordable. Is affordability entirely off the president's agenda now?
16: Well, that's a good question. He didn't sign the housing bill, even though the White House had praised the bill. It was passed by big majorities. It was Congress doing exactly what the public wants it to do, which is work across the aisle on a problem that people feel is very important right now. Big majorities of Americans say they just can't afford to buy a home. And he refused to sign the bill because he wanted Congress to pass a different bill, a Republican elections bill that Republican leaders in Congress tell him they just don't have the bill to the votes to pass. Now, he might end up allowing the housing bill to become law without his signature, but he doesn't seem to mind that he's giving up political credit for signing a bill that's extremely popular.
0: Well, we're going to hear more about Iran in a minute. But when speaking on Friday night at Mount Rushmore, President Trump repeated what he's been saying since the start of the war, that Iran is, quote, dying to settle for a deal. He also said this.
17: We gave him a week off for a funeral because we're nice. It's true.
0: I mean, he's referring to the funeral of Iran's supreme leader.
16: That's right. Iran's supreme leader was killed alongside several of his family members, including his 14-month-old granddaughter, and the funeral was for all of them. And Trump's critics say that he has not been able to achieve any of his military objectives in Iran. All he's left with is a war of words and mocking the Iranian people. He's been trying without much success to spin the war as a win for the United States and the memorandum of understanding that started the latest ceasefire as a win. But polls show the majority of American voters do not think the U.S. won the war, do not think the deal that he's made so far to start talks has been a win for the United States.
0: That's NPR's Mara Liasson. Thank you so much.
16: You're welcome.
0: The next round of talks between Iran and the U.S. might take place in a few days after a nearly week-long funeral held for the country's previous supreme leader and several of his family members killed on the first day of the war wraps up. We've been hearing a lot about how the Trump administration feels about the memorandum of understanding it signed with Iran and how those talks are going, and they're saying it's all good. Here's Vice President J.D. Vance on Fox News on Tuesday.
18: We have all the cards in the negotiation. We obviously want it to be successful, but even if it's not successful, we've accomplished the core mission, which is to ensure that the Iranians never have a nuclear weapon. In other words, it's a win-win outcome for the American people.
0: So how does Iran see things? Sanam Vakil is director of the Middle East and North Africa program at Chatham House, a London-based policy institute, and she joins us now. Thank you for being here.
19: Thank you for having me.
0: So how is this memorandum and the talks, I mean, you know, such as they are, being seen by Iran?
19: Well, the Iranian system, oftentimes referred to as the regime, survived the war, came out feeling quite bolstered. And the talks and the memorandum of understanding offer Iran sanctions relief and an opportunity to negotiate a more permanent deal with the Trump administration. For ordinary Iranians, it's been a very extraordinary and tough number of months. There were protests in January that were just violently suppressed. We still don't have accurate reporting on how many people were murdered. And then, of course, there was the war, which created so much anxiety and continues to pass on huge amount of economic pain. I think people are relieved that the war is over for now. Okay. There's just not a huge amount of confidence that a deal will be seen at the end of this.
0: Well, I mean, when you talk about, so that's the public, but how about within the Iranian government? Are there skeptics about negotiating with the Trump administration?
19: Yes, of course. This is a system that isn't currently being represented by one clear individual. There is a new supreme leader. He hasn't been seen. It is unlikely that he will be seen over the course of these funeral processions in the coming days. So the system is divided in terms of the direction of travel. There is support for the negotiations, but there is a lot of mistrust of the Trump administration. The Iranians have been attacked multiple times while negotiating with the Trump administration. So I think while they are pursuing negotiations, they're also perhaps preparing for what could be another round of conflict.
0: Well, I mean, with that level of distrust, how much would a deal mean, or how do you reach a meaningful deal? Because as you said, would Iran even trust the U.S. and Israel to stick to the terms?
19: Yeah, that's a good question. I think they're going to give these negotiations a good run. They're supposed to be concluded within 60 days or a 30-day extension. I imagine that it will be extended beyond that because they are discussing some very difficult issues, from the nuclear program to reopening the Strait of Hormuz for safe passage and sanctions relief. But if they don't get that deal, they might get something a bit smaller or a bit more short-term. This is all going to be just transactional and buying time, and it's not going to solve the underlying issues. Getting a proper deal will require dedicated negotiations over many months.
0: Well, as someone who is watching this situation very closely, what are you looking for in terms of signs that things are progressing, or whether things are regressing?
19: Well, I'm looking for continued volatility and conflict in the Strait of Hormuz or in Lebanon, which is also part of the negotiations. That volatility and lobbing, you know, strikes back and forth is an obvious negative sign. Continuation of negotiations is an important constructive signal. There's reportedly going to be another round of negotiations

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7: I'm Windsor Johnston with these headlines. President Trump headlined the nation's 250th birthday in Washington, D.C. last night. After a weather delay, Trump called this the start of a new golden age of America. He praised the military, honored veterans, and brought the Artemis II astronauts on stage. The president also used his speech to reiterate his campaign themes, including attacks on Democrats and a push for his voter ID proposal. The celebration wrapped up with a massive fireworks display over the National Mall. A powerful typhoon is taking aim at Guam and the northern Mariana Islands. Forecasters say the storm could reach the equivalent of a Category 5 hurricane. I'm Windsor Johnston, NPR News, in Washington.

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1: This is Weekend Edition from NPR News. I'm Aisha Roscoe. Diving into cool ocean water is one way to beat extreme heat. But like the atmosphere, the Earth's oceans are warming quickly. The global water surface temperature reached a record-breaking high last month, according to new data from Copernicus, the European Union's Earth Observation Agency. Brad DeYoung is an oceanographer and professor at Memorial University in Canada. He joins me now from Vancouver. Good morning.
2: Good morning, and thanks for having me.
1: So, how much hotter was the ocean last month compared to previous years?
2: Basically, this is the hottest it's ever been. The surface temperature has hit another new high, and it's now become at the point where we really expect, unfortunately, that the ocean and the atmosphere are going to keep breaking records like this because we keep heating the planet up. And what's perhaps surprising to some is that the ocean has more of this heat that's generated by our greenhouse gases than the atmosphere. So about 90% of the extra heating is in the ocean, not in the atmosphere.
1: But the actual difference, is it less than 1 degree?
2: So over the last century, the ocean temperature has increased about 1 degree Celsius. A degree doesn't sound like very much to people. They sort of say, oh, 1 degree. But this heat wave shows that that temperature change isn't just 1 degree. It's the extremes that occur that are built upon that that really have an impact. And so right now, the temperatures in the ocean, in the tropical Pacific, are about 6 degrees above normal.
1: Does having a hotter ocean

0: have any effect on people?
1: Sure, it does. I mean, we live on planet ocean. We call it planet Earth, but it's more than two-thirds ocean. So things that happen in the ocean influence those of us on land for sure. El Nino, this super El Nino that we're experiencing right now, will have global impacts on agriculture around the planet. In southern United States, we expect more rainfall. Further north, we expect drier conditions. We would expect to see droughts in Australia. So when we get these big events in the ocean warms up, it changes the whole atmosphere as well. And so that has weather impacts that last for not just a few days or weeks, but months or even years.
0: Do you have any examples of how it's affecting ecosystems?
1: Fish are moving towards the poles in all ocean basins because the ocean water temperatures are becoming warmer for them. Everywhere in the ocean, we see fish moving their happy place towards the poles. And that will then have a whole food chain effect. And so people feel the changes in the ocean directly because of the warming that comes from the ocean water and the water vapor that comes off the ocean, but also through these ecosystem impacts, which pass through little organisms, plant-like organisms, through to fish and fisheries. And of course, humans eat a lot of fish.
0: Thinking about, you know, the five oceans, the Pacific, Atlantic, Indian, Arctic, and Antarctic, are temperatures rising in some of the oceans like faster than the others?
1: On average, what we're seeing in all the ocean basins are increases in temperature. There's only one exception to that, and that is in the North Atlantic. We see a little kind of zone of cooling, which is tied to what we think is a large change in the ocean circulation pattern that may not be a happy story for us, but the impact of warming is generally higher at higher latitudes towards the poles than it is at the equator.
0: And President Trump recently sought to end ocean monitoring, though his administration has backed down for now after pushback from Congress. What happens if that program is dismantled?
1: So the one program that they had threatened to cancel, the Ocean Observatory Initiative, they've now reneged on that for the moment, though it's not clear where it will end up. But many other ocean observation programs have been reduced or cut by this administration. And the research around it has also been reduced. And the monitoring that we need to know what's happening in the ocean is declining. If we don't do more science research to try to understand what is happening and how it's happening, we won't know what will come in the next 50 or 100 years.
0: That's oceanographer and professor Brad DeYoung. Thank you so much for joining us.
1: Thank you, Aisha, for this chance to remind everybody the ocean is out there.
0: This summer is shaping up as one of the worst for tick bites in a decade, and with it comes the risk for tick-borne illnesses like Lyme disease. Pharmaceutical companies Pfizer and Valneva are seeking regulatory approval for a vaccine for Lyme. And to tell us more about it, we have Bram Sable-Smith from KFF Health News. Welcome to the program.
2: Thanks for having me.
0: So in order to gauge interest for a potential vaccine, I understand you spoke to hunters. Why them and not, say, hikers?
2: Right. Well, hunters occupy a really interesting space. They're not a monolith, of course, but they do skew conservative, rural, and male. Those are all identities associated with an increased vaccine hesitancy or resistance. At the same time, though, you'd be really hard-pressed to find a group of people who spend more time in the woods exposed to ticks and the possibility of Lyme disease.
0: Where did you go to find hunters to ask about it?
2: Well, when I had this idea, it was turkey season here in Missouri where I live, and I thought about popping on an orange vest and hat and heading out to the woods. Then I had a more sensible idea. I made a big sign inviting people to talk to me about Lyme disease. I even drew a little tick on there. And I took it to a public shooting range near my home to see if I got any bites.
0: Bites. I see what you did there. A little dad joke. Did anyone talk to you?
2: Yes, they did. I ended up talking to 7 hunters and 1 hiker who was there. Nearly all of them knew somebody who had had Lyme disease, an old roommate, a family member, a former student. And that firsthand knowledge about how difficult this disease can be influenced their thinking about a potential vaccine. For instance, Julian Barnes has leukemia, so he says he needs to be picky about medicines.
3: I would say I am vaccine hesitant, generally speaking. But Lyme, I've seen the way it affects people in my life, and I know that there's not a great treatment for it right now. So I would be more open to it. I would definitely have to really understand the vaccine, how it works.
0: What do we know about how this potential new vaccine works?
2: Yeah, so basically it prompts your body to make antibodies that prevent harmful bacteria from entering your bloodstream when a tick bites you. This is not an mRNA vaccine like many of the COVID shots were. That's something that a lot of hunters had questions about. Now, here's the kicker. This vaccine is 4 doses over a year.
0: 4 doses. I mean, that seems like a tough sell.
2: You know, I thought so too, but then I called up one of the most prominent hunters in the country. Stephen Ranella is an author and host of the hunting show Meat Eater. He said if the vaccine is proven to be safe and to provide considerable protection, the 4 doses would not discourage him. He's had Lyme before. The symptoms were debilitating. They lasted for months and he needed IV antibiotics, and he's potentially exposed again when he goes out hunting, especially for turkeys.
4: So you're doing just what you're not supposed to do. Like, go sit and hold really still in the really tall grass for a few hours. Every year, I'll dig an embedded tick out.
0: Oh, yeah. So how close is this vaccine to actually becoming available? Like, has it been approved?
2: Not yet. The company said they plan to submit it to regulators for approval. Technically, the vaccine missed one of the bars it set out for itself in trials because not enough people got Lyme. And in the U.S., the person heading the agency that oversees vaccines is Robert F. Kennedy Jr., a noted anti-vaccine activist. But during his confirmation, he said his family had been deeply impacted by Lyme and that nobody would work harder to find a vaccine or a treatment for it.
0: So where does that leave us now?
2: Well, until there's an approved vaccine, we'll all be avoiding ticks the old-fashioned way. Good luck with that, though. When I got home from the shooting range, I pulled 3 off of me.
0: Well, stay safe out there. That's Bram Sable Smith from our partner KFF Health News. You can find the video from his trip to the shooting range on our website, npr.org. As the nation marks the 250th anniversary of its founding, we ask students around the country to send us podcasts about what life, liberty, and the pursuit of happiness mean to them. They recorded stories with veterans, government officials, and immigrants in pursuit of the American dream. We're going to hear now from the four high school winners of our America 250 Student Podcast Challenge. And we should warn listeners that one of these stories mentions suicide. NPR's Lauren Magaki has more.
5: This summer, I turned 16, and in November, I have the unique opportunity to vote in my first election.
6: Grace Kepka and Angelica Garrett's podcast highlights the power of the youth vote.
7: Grace lives in Tacoma Park, Maryland, one of a dozen cities in the United States that allows residents under 18 to participate in local elections.
6: They even interviewed the mayor of Tacoma Park, Talisha Searcy.
8: Some of our elections are decided based on, like, fewer than 10 votes. Like 20 votes. The youth vote can actually decide an election.
6: Kepka and Garrett, who attend Montgomery Blair High School in Silver Spring, Maryland, argue that empowering young people to vote creates better citizens.
5: Today, the question of who is allowed to vote and who faces either direct or indirect barriers to voting is a question of who we allow to participate in our democracy.
6: At Carmel High School in California's Central Coast, Violet Maxinowski was thinking about her mom, who served in Iraq in the Army from 2003 to 2004.
9: She carried a journal with her through cities fractured by bombings, checkpoints, smoke, and uncertainty.
6: Violet asked her mom, Sandy Maxinowski, to read some of the entries aloud.
9: I'm sitting in a little Iraqi cafe, waiting for the waiter to bring me chai.
6: This entry describes a conversation Sandy had with another soldier about home. It wasn't about missing the food, the movies, the restaurants.
9: It's having the choice to go and do whatever I want. Choice is what makes us free. It's what makes life interesting, keeps things exciting. Choice does not exist in war.
6: Violet and her mother reflect on how easy it is to take it all for granted.
9: For something repeated so often, life, liberty, and the pursuit of happiness, the words can start to lose their shape.
10: until you hear them somewhere else, somewhere louder, somewhere closer to danger.
6: Across the country at Roslyn High School in New York, Ursula Kestner told the story of a different war.
11: My dad says that the Vietnam War destroyed my grandfather. In the wake of my grandpa's suicide and trying to understand it, I endeavored to find out what my father meant by that.
6: Ursula Kestner's grandfather was drafted for the Vietnam War as a young man in 1970. She interviewed her father, Chris Kestner, about him.
12: He was supposed to go on a flight, and there was no room for him, so we caught the next helicopter.
6: Her grandfather later found out that the first helicopter was shot down. Everyone on board was killed.
11: The Vietnam War destroyed more than it saved, even decades after its end. My grandfather remains one of its victims despite returning home alive.
6: Ursula and her dad describe her grandfather as a distant man with strained relationships. And while her grandfather is no longer alive, Ursula learned it isn't too late to help other Vietnam veterans. She spoke with Fred Skanga, the director of the Long Island State Veterans Home.
13: We're pushing the general public that every time they see a Vietnam veteran, to use the phrase welcome home, because 50 years ago they were not welcomed home.
6: At Mercer Island High School in Washington, Michaela Chung also reflected on the sacrifices of loved ones. Her father, Raymond Chung, uprooted his life in Hong Kong to immigrate to the U.S.
14: He was leaving behind the only world he ever knew for a dream he couldn't yet name.
6: In America, sports became a lifeline.
15: I remember my first year running on the cross-country team in college and not understand what the coach was saying. He speaks so fast. Luckily, running doesn't require much communication.
6: Effort, he told Michaela, is a universal language.
14: Cross-country isn't just about speed, it's about pain tolerance, and it's about staying uncomfortable for a long period of time before you see the results. My dad realized that if he could survive the hard practices and the long mile runs, that he could survive a business meeting, a career setback, and any loneliness he experienced from being an immigrant.
6: Michaela says her dad's grit and determination built a foundation for her whole family, a solid starting point for her to pursue her own American dream. Lauren Migaki, NPR News.
0: And if you or someone you know is in crisis, or if you're thinking about hurting yourself, you can call or text the Suicide and Crisis Lifeline at 988. This summer, Mother Nature has decided to put on a rare show in the Rocky Mountains. A very special wildflower, the green gentians, are in a major super bloom in the alpine meadows of Colorado. But these blooms are hard won. The gentians grow for decades and bloom briefly. Then they die, never to bloom again. David Inoue is a researcher at the Rocky Mountain Biological Laboratory. He's been studying green gentians since the 70s, and he joins us now. Welcome, David.
16: Thank you. I'm happy to be here.
0: So take me back to 1973. There was a green gentian bloom like this one that caused you to start studying these flowers. What did you see?
16: Well, some previous work has been done here on these gentians. They found lots and lots of the plants in 1 year, and then they came back to study them the next year, and there were almost no flowering plants. And Chip Taylor from the University of Kansas and I decided that we would try and discover what it was that created this kind of off-year and then on-year flowering pattern. And we started tagging several hundred plants in 1973 that we could come back and find again. And I've kept that study going now since 1973. So some of the plants that we're following, we've been looking at for over 50 years, and some of those plants have still not yet flowered up at the higher altitudes.
0: Wow, they still haven't flowered over 50 years?
16: That's right. And in 1982, I planted some seeds, and the first one to flower was 20 years later in 2003. And then after 40 years, I think all of them have finally flowered and died.
0: Why do they take so long to bloom? Like, what are they doing all that time?
16: They're storing up energy in a root underground. And then in the last year of their life, they use all that energy to put this big flower stalk up. On average, the plants are about 5 feet tall, although I have seen them as tall as 9 feet tall. If you think about it, a plant that only has one chance in its life to flower and it wants to attract pollinators wants to make itself conspicuous. And so one way it does that is to make sure that it sticks up higher than the surrounding vegetation.
0: Since they take so long to grow, how do you know when they're going to bloom?
16: Well, it turns out that these plants do something called preformation. They actually start making their leaves 4 years before those leaves appear above ground. And that means that they're also preforming their flower stalks. So I think what's happening is if we have an unusually wet summer, that triggers some of these plants to stop making leaves underground and start making the beginning of a flower stalk. Last summer was quite a dry summer. I know that 4 years from last summer is not going to be a good flowering year. That also means that if the climate is changing and becoming drier, as these flowering events are going to be happening less frequently. It's been 7 years since the last one, and those intervals between these big superblooms could start becoming longer and longer as the climate dries out.
0: That's David Inouye, a researcher at the Rocky Mountain Biological Laboratory. Thank you so much.
16: You're quite welcome.

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6: I'm Winsor Johnston with these headlines. World leaders are heading to Ankara for this week's NATO summit. The two-day meeting in Turkey opens on Tuesday with President Trump joining leaders from the alliance. Top issues include defense spending, continued support for Ukraine, and the future of the organization. Millions of Americans remain under heat alerts across parts of the East and South. Forecasters say dangerous heat and humidity will continue into this week. Emergency crews are battling dozens of large wildfires across the West. The Aspen Acres fire in Colorado has burned more than 85,000 acres and destroyed more than 160 structures. The fire remains uncontained. I'm Winsor Johnston, NPR News in Washington.

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1: This is Week in Edition from NPR News. I'm Aisha Roscoe, and it's time to play the puzzle. Joining us is Will Shortz. He's puzzle editor of the New York Times and puzzle master of Week in Edition. How's it going, Will?
2: I am great. Happy 4th of July weekend, Aisha.
1: Yes, it is America's birthday, and it's also hot as hot.
2: We'll just leave it there.
1: Leave it there. Will, please remind us of last week's challenge.
2: Yes, it came from Rawson Scheinberg of Plymouth, Michigan. I said, think of a U.S. city with a two-word name. Add a letter to the first word without rearranging letters to name a country. Then, without adding a letter, rearrange the letters of the second word to name another country. And the city is Los Angeles. You add an A to LOS and you get Laos. And then you can rearrange the letters of Angeles to get Senegal.
1: Oh, okay. There were more than 2,000 correct entries this week. And our winner is Elaine Neal of Derby, Kansas. Congratulations, Elaine.
3: Thank you.
1: So how did you figure out this week's answer? Did it come to you like immediately?
3: My first thought was Jefferson City, Missouri, because I'm from Missouri, and that's not it. And the next thought was, well, Laos out of Los Angeles. And then it took me a couple of seconds to figure out that it was Senegal.
1: Well, you got it, and you're the winner this week. How long have you been playing the puzzle?
3: I've been playing off and on for about 20 years. I don't always submit something.
1: Okay, so now you finally made it. What do you do when you're not playing the puzzle?
3: Well, I have 5 grandchildren that keep me busy. I do genealogy, and then, of course, I love to play word puzzles and read.
1: Well, I gotta ask you, are you ready to play the puzzle?
3: As ready as I can be.
1: All right, you are ready. Take it away, Will.
2: All right, Elaine, you sound like my kind of person. I like the way you collect things. And Aisha, I'm going to give you 2 5-letter words. Add the same 2 letters at the end of the first word and the start of the second word, in each case to complete a familiar 7-letter word. For example, if I said later, L-A-T-E-R, and ready, R-E-A-D-Y, you would add A-L to make lateral and already.
3: Okay.
2: So here you go. Your first one is habit, H-A-B-I-T, and tempt, T-E-M-P-T. What 2 letters can you put at the end of habit?
3: Gosh, you got me stumped on that first word.
2: We'll try number 2. I'll tell you the first one. Do you know it, Aisha?
1: Yes. So habitat,
2: yes,
1: and attempt.
2: Good job. All right. Elaine, here's your new number 1. Laten, L-A-T-E-N, and press, P-R-E-S-S.
3: So that would be Cyprus.
2: Yes. And latency. Try blank, B-L-A-N-K, and Ching, C-H-I-N-G.
3: Blanket and
2: yes.
3: Etching.
2: Etching, good one. Since, S-I-N-C-E, venue, V-E-N-U-E.
3: Okay. Oh, revenue and sincere?
2: Sincere, yes. How about shack, S-H-A-C-K, and groom, G-R-O-O-M.
3: Okay.
2: The second word is something that there never seems to be enough of on an airplane.
3: Oh, shackle and leg room.
2: That's it. And here's your last one, surge, S-U-R-G-E, stage, S-T-A-G-E.
3: Okay. Oh, surgeon and on stage.
2: You got it.
1: That was trickier than it seemed, but you did a great job. How do you feel?
3: I'm ready for a nap.
2: I like that.
1: That was some work. For playing our puzzle today, you'll get a weekend edition lapel pin as well as puzzle books and games. You can read all about it at npr.org/puzzle. And Elaine, what member station do you listen to?
3: KMUW on Wichita State University.
1: That's Elaine Neal of Derby, Kansas. Thank you so much for playing the puzzle.
3: Thanks.
1: All right, Will, what's next week's challenge?
2: Well, next weekend is the 186th convention of the National Puzzlers League in Bloomington, Indiana, which I'll be attending, as always. And two other people who will be there are Henry Picciotto and Joshua Cosman, who created this week's challenge. Name two words that are opposites. They share a single letter. Remove that shared letter from each word. Put a hyphen between the two starting words, and you'll get a term you sometimes see in food ads. What are these two words? So again, two words that are opposites. They share a letter. Drop that shared letter. Put a hyphen between the two parts, and you'll get a hyphenated word that you sometimes see in food ads. What words are these?
1: When you have the answer, go to our website, npr.org/puzzle, to submit your response. Just fill out the form on the puzzle page. Remember, just one entry, please. Our deadline for entries this week is Thursday, July 9th at 3 p.m. Eastern. Don't forget to include a phone number where we can reach you. If you're the winner, we'll give you a call. And if you pick up the phone, you'll get to play on the air with the puzzle editor of the New York Times and puzzle master of Weekend Edition, Will Shortz. Thank you, Will.
2: Thank you, Aisha.
1: You might recall that the price of eggs peaked last year. Now, some of the country's biggest egg producers have settled a complaint that they artificially raised prices in recent years. As part of the deal with the Justice Department and more than a dozen states, the companies agreed to donate more than 50 million eggs to food banks around the country. They'll also pay more than $3 million. Prosecutors touted the settlement, but critics say it's not all it's cracked up to be. NPR's Scott Horsley reports.
4: Consumers squawked in recent years when egg prices went through the roof. The major driver was bird flu, which wiped out tens of millions of egg-laying hens. But the Justice Department and attorneys general in 17 states say that's not the whole story. They argue that a handful of major egg producers deliberately push prices even higher by making exaggerated bids to a market clearinghouse called Urner Barry. Companies like Urner Barry that collect and publish food prices have come under scrutiny in recent years. Livestock economist David Anderson of Texas A&M University says transparent price information is crucial to making markets work, but it also has the potential to be manipulated.
5: There has been an argument that does that data signal to other players in the market what their competitors are doing, and then can that be used as a way to collude?
4: Retail egg prices peaked in March of last year, and since then they've tumbled more than 40%. That price drop is partly the result of a mild flu season, which allowed the flock of egg-laying chickens to rebound. But Angela Huffman, who heads a watchdog group called Farm Action, notes that last March is also when the government put egg producers on notice. Their pricing is under scrutiny.
6: Once they filed an investigation, prices dropped. So we suspect that these companies kind of ran back home with their tail between their legs, you know, and realized they couldn't get away with it any longer.
4: Still, Huffman's disappointed. She notes the $3.3 million payment in the settlement is a tiny fraction of the egg company's profits during this period and not likely to be much of a deterrent.
6: This isn't making it right for consumers. You know, what are we getting back?
4: The egg producers, Cal-Maine Foods, Hickman's Egg Ranch, and Versova, did not admit to any wrongdoing. Cal-Maine says that it is best to keep supermarkets stocked with eggs during a difficult time. Economist Anderson says there's now such a glut of eggs on the market, many farmers are losing money.
5: We've had weeks with wholesale egg prices that are probably below egg producers' production costs. You know, markets oftentimes overreact, both up and down, trying to respond to these signals.
4: Anderson says if egg producers are fixing prices, they're not very good at it. Scott Horsley, NPR News, Washington.
1: In Mexico, a curse has been broken. For the first time since 1986, the national soccer team won a knockout round. This evening, they'll face England at the legendary Azteca Stadium. The good news has led to massive celebrations across the country that have been fueled by tequila and mariachis. But as NPR's Ada Peralta reports, the most Mexican of music has been having a tough moment.
7: La Pasuela del Mariachi sits mostly empty in Guadalajara these days. Trash is strewn along the gutters. The bars are in disrepair. A drug dealer hands out pills from her perch on a plastic chair. And the few mariachis that remain mill around, hoping someone, anyone, will pay them to sing.
8: Este género se está acabando, pues.
7: This genre is dying, says Angel Francisco Vargas, who's dressed in the white mariachi suit.
8: Ya casi ahorita con eso de las memorias, con eso de las bocinas, ya mejor prefieren, les sale más barato comprar una memoria y una bocina y hacer su festín, ¿verdad?
7: Now people have memory sticks and speakers, so it's cheaper to play recorded music. This plaza was legendary. It sits in the heart of the state where this music was born. And in the past, Mexicans from everywhere who really wanted to make it as mariachis flocked here. Like folk musicians made pilgrimage to Greenwich Village, mariachis came here. Vargas, whose dad and granddad were also mariachis, says they left him here at this plaza when he was just 15 years old.
8: Acá estaban los cuartos, todos que están aquí a la vuelta. Que se ven como departamentos, todos eran cuartos de mariachis, todo eso.
7: Mariachis would rent rooms in all the buildings surrounding the plaza. Vargas, who is now 53, says in those days, the old mariachi leaders were tough and eccentric. They'd only pay you if you were good, and they'd fire you for messing up a note.
8: Había jefes de grupo antes que para correr un elemento le ponían un queso en la chamarra.
7: The old band leaders fired you by leaving a piece of cheese in your jacket. But the music, says Vargas, was so good. Sometimes it would marvel even competing mariachis who would gather around to listen.
8: Antes los grupos se hacían de 10, de 12 elementos.
7: The groups used to be 10 to 12 musicians. Now it's 5 to 6 because people don't want to pay.
8: No, ahora no, pues ahora ya que los grupos ni se completan.
7: Now we can't even complete a group because musicians don't want to play. The plaza, though, still has an air of romance. The stone buildings surrounding it have grand arches. And just beneath a statue of a mariachi, there is a shrine to Saint Jude, the patron saint of lost causes. In the old days, says Vargas, men would woo women with serenades.
8: Ya no hay románticos que lleven serenata.
7: Now, even romance is dead, he says. Everything changes. Indeed, on that day, we hear more vuvuzelas than trumpets. But the next day, Mexico plays against Korea, and downtown Guadalajara fills up with people, and Mexico wins.
9: So we're walking down one of Guadalajara's main streets, and it is mayhem. There's people jumping on top of trash trucks. There are people waving the Mexican flag. You can hear the vuvuzelas. There are like fire breathers. There are people taking shots of tequila. And right now we're walking with hundreds, I don't know, maybe probably thousands of people toward the plaza.
7: And by the time we reach the plaza, the communion has started. People are drinking, they're happy, they're paying for music. J. Guadalupe Cadarache Garcia, one of the mariachis, couldn't be happier.
10: Mucho alcohol, muchas mujeres, y aparte te pagan.
7: Alcohol, women, and they pay you, he says.
10: ¿Al trabajo así no hay?
7: There's no job like this. Mariachis, he says, are used for everything. Funerals.
10: A fiestas, matrimonios, serenatas, enojados.
7: Parties, weddings. He hired a mariachi for his divorce. Mariachis, he says, are magical.
10: Lo que pasa que que para cantar no tartamudeo.
7: So magical, he says, that when he sings, his stutter disappears.

The plaza slowly fills up. The old bars come to life. The mariachis gather large groups of people around them. And for a moment, at least, a World Cup win has made them masters of the universe. Hermoso cariño, ya estoy como niño con usted. My beautiful love, I am like a kid with a new toy. Happy, so happy,

0: I can't help it. I want to scream, my dear love. God has sent you just for me. Roberto Perez is listening and can't hold back tears. I am Mexican and I am feeling everything this country feels.
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0: That day, they play all night, still the guardians of one of Mexico's most sacred trinities, tequila, mariachis, and football. Ada Peralta, NPR News, Guadalajara, Mexico.
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0: Washington, D.C., this is Weekend Edition. I'm Aisha Roscoe. Good morning. NATO leaders are holding their annual summit this week. What would be on the agenda as the Transatlantic Alliance faces uncertainty with America and the ongoing war in Ukraine? And those use by or sell by labels on food products can be confusing. Now California is making changes with hopes to cut back on food waste.
1: Sell by dates were really never meant to be for consumers, but people see a date on the package and they think the food has gone bad.
0: Plus, a new novella explores the possible dark side of an AI companion. It's Sunday, July 5th. News is next.
2: Live from NPR News in Washington, I'm Windsor Johnston. President Trump marked the nation's 250th birthday with a speech on the National Mall in Washington, D.C. last night. Record-breaking heat and severe thunderstorms forced a temporary evacuation. NPR's Deepa Shivaram reports the event resumed with Trump using the address to praise American exceptionalism, patriotism, and military strength.
3: Trump spoke for roughly 40 minutes on the National Mall, where crowds had been evacuated hours before due to weather conditions. Trump's remarks wove through American history as he welcomed veterans to the stage and praised the U.S. military.
4: We are made the courage and the fire and the flesh and the blood of the best and the bravest people this world has ever produced. We are the bravest and the best.
3: He also mentioned other significant people in history, including Davy Crockett and the Wright brothers. And he brought the crew of the Artemis II mission on stage, saying that America has gone to the moon and would next go to Mars. Deepa Shivaram, NPR News, Washington.
2: China and Russia are kicking off joint naval drills off the coast of eastern China today. NPR's Emily Fang reports the exercises demonstrate the two countries' increasing military cooperation.
5: China and Russia have been holding joint naval exercises since the early 2000s, and these naval drills were first held in 2012. But the scope and frequency of these exercises have increased significantly since Russia's full-scale invasion of Ukraine in 2022, with about a third of Russia-Chinese joint military drills taking place after. Russia's leader Vladimir Putin visited China just over a month ago, and he's strengthened economic and political ties with Beijing since the Ukraine war. This week, a number of Chinese and Russian naval vessels gathered in China's eastern port of Qingdao, and they patrol the Pacific Ocean together to, quote, jointly respond to security challenges, according to China's defense ministry. Emily Fang, NPR News.
2: A powerful typhoon is taking aim at Guam and the northern Mariana Islands. Forecasters say the storm could reach the equivalent of a Category 5 hurricane. Dana Williams from member station KPRG reports residents there are scrambling to make last-minute preparations.
6: With winds of 155 miles per hour, Super Typhoon Bobby is expected to intensify over the next 24 hours before passing near the island of Rota in the western Pacific, about 50 miles north of Anderson Air Force Base on Guam. Residents spent the July 4th weekend gathering supplies, gassing up vehicles, and securing their homes. Local governments have opened emergency shelters, flights have been canceled, and seaports have suspended commercial operations. The Northern Marianas are still recovering from Typhoon Senlaku, which knocked out power and water service to the islands in April.
2: That's Dana Williams reporting. You're listening to NPR News from Washington. Museum curators and scientists routinely need to have animal skeletons cleaned of their flesh for natural history exhibition and study. Researchers have discovered a new way of doing just that, employing some special larvae called superworms. NPR's Ari Daniel explains.
7: Existing techniques to strip the flesh off a dead animal have their drawbacks, potentially degrading the skeleton or harming the environment. Then, several years back, a team of researchers in Iran considered the superworm, a hefty, nearly finger-sized beetle larva with large chewing mandibles available at many pet stores as feed. When the superworms were offered dead animals ranging from fish to wolves, they cleaned the skeletons masterfully.
8: It's so surprising that how superworm can work so fast and at the same time super gentle.
7: Niloufar Alai Kahki is a bioinformatician now at the State Museum of Natural History in Stuttgart, Germany. She hopes the superworm's success could be good news for institutions with fewer resources. Ari Daniel, NPR News.
2: The preliminary hearing begins Monday for the man accused of fatally shooting conservative activist Charlie Kirk. Prosecutors are expected to present evidence over 5 days as they seek to have 23-year-old Tyler Robinson stand trial on aggravated murder charges. Kirk's widow and parents are expected to attend the proceedings, which will be live streamed from a Utah courtroom. Prosecutors say Robinson turned himself in after the shooting. He had sent a text message confessing and left a note. I'm Windsor Johnston, NPR News, in Washington.
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0: This is Weekend Edition from NPR News. I'm Aisha Roscoe. Good morning and thank you for joining us today. NATO leaders will be gathering in the Turkish capital Ankara for the organization's annual gathering later this week. The summit's taking place against the backdrop of the war in Ukraine and negotiations to end the Iran conflict. President Trump is expected to be there, but in a social media post on Thursday, he said it's ridiculous for the U.S. to maintain its current level of support for NATO when, quote, the relationship is not reciprocal. Max Bergman is the director of the Europe, Russia, and Eurasia program at the Center for Strategic and International Studies. He previously held various positions in the State Department during the Obama administration. Welcome to the program.
12: Great to be with you.
0: What do you think the leaders at the summit will focus on?
12: Well, I think their major focus is going to be on whether President Trump is committed to the alliance. The NATO alliance is structured around the United States. Despite President Trump's complaints about that, that is how the United States has historically wanted it. We've wanted Europeans to be reliant on us and dependent on us. And so they want to see whether the United States is committed to Article 5, which basically means if there's an attack on one, there's an attack on all, and the United States would go to defend Europe. And it's been a little vague in the past. And so that's the thing that Europeans are constantly looking for, if whether we're still committed.
0: Well, I mean, and that's the question, because it seems like with these summits over and over again, the question is like, well, is the U.S. still with us? I mean, Trump has been criticizing NATO for a long time. He's angry at European allies for not enthusiastically joining or even supporting his war on Iran. What are the impact of these recent comments?
12: So Trump, I think, has a clear point of why is Europe so wealthy and rich, and there's 450 million Europeans in the European Union, 500 million in NATO, and why are they dependent on the United States? And I think what is beginning is a transition where Europe takes more responsibility for its own security, and in fact, maybe is in charge with taking over responsibility for its own security. But the reason why Europeans haven't taken charge, it's not because they're deadbeats. I mean, they needed to spend more on defense. That has been clear. But we have wanted to play the role of quarterback in Europe. And when the Europeans have moved in the past through the European Union, for instance, to develop their own defense capabilities, we have told them not to. So now we are sort of switching gears and saying, why aren't you taking charge? And the Europeans are like, well, how do you want us to do that? And so we are stuck, the United States, of wanting Europe to do more, to be independent, to move on. On the other hand, we want to remain in control. And so there's this tension and contradiction. And so we are at the sort of changing of the guard or beginning of a new era. And it's sort of quite confusing about what the future looks like for the alliance.
0: But can a NATO exist where Europe is taking the lead and not have, would that mean a weak NATO, or would that mean a NATO that is divided?
12: So I think in the best case scenario, Europe builds what has been called sort of a European pillar of NATO, that Europe begins to act more and more like Europe, not as just a bunch of individual countries that sort of dock into the United States and look to the United States for leadership. And I think that would actually make Europe much more important to us and make NATO much more valuable. Now, there are questions about whether that means there'll be more discord in the alliance in between Europe and the United States, whether Europe would stand up to us. But where we are right now, I think, doesn't help anyone, where Europe is sort of too weak to defend itself, too disorganized to defend itself, relying on us, and yet we are not that committed. And so that leaves the alliance in sort of the worst case scenario, where Europeans are dependent on us, but not sure if we would actually show up if there were, 200,000 Russians on the border of the EU, border of the Baltic states. And so I think that creates a lot of concern within Europe. And so we're beginning to see a real shift happen.
0: Well, that's, the concern about Russian aggressions. Just last week, Poland's prime minister said his country is preparing for various scenarios after reports citing U.S. intelligence that Moscow was planning a provocation in Poland aimed at testing NATO's resolve. Like, how serious is this for Europe?
12: I think it's deadly serious. The war in Ukraine, the fact that that's still going on, means that Russia is focused on Ukraine. But if the war were to stop, if there were to be a ceasefire, Russia just sort of gives up on its war, it might turn its sights to Europe. And if the U.S. is not committed, particularly in 2028, 2029, or in the near future, Russia has the defense capability to cause Europe real problems, especially if it's not organized to defend itself. And so there are real questions about the future of European security, and so Europeans are really nervous.
0: That's Max Bergman from the Center for Strategic and International Studies. Thank you so much for speaking with us today.
12: Thanks for having me.
0: As the country celebrates its 250th birthday, we turn to an essential question. What does it mean to be an American? In a landmark ruling last week, the Supreme Court said almost all babies born on U.S. soil should count as citizens. But the decision also surfaced tensions about the role history and race play in the law. NPR's Carrie Johnson reports.
13: Two people with ties to a fraught history gathered last week in the nation's capital. What binds them is a Supreme Court case from 1857, when a man named Dred Scott sued for his freedom. Lynn Jackson is Scott's great-great-granddaughter.
14: This was a major catalyst for the Civil War.
13: She spoke at St. Mark's Church on Capitol Hill, just blocks from the Supreme Court, on the final day of the court's term. Sitting next to her was Charlie Tawney, the great-great-grandnephew of the man who wrote the Dred Scott opinion. That ruling said enslaved people were not citizens of the United States.
15: I'm going to quote him. He said that black people are so far inferior that they have no rights which the white man is bound to respect. So he basically categorized black people as less inferior, completely inferior to white people.
13: Charlie Tawney says he and his family struggled with the legacy of their ancestor, Roger Tawney, the former Chief Justice of the United States.
15: He actually participated in a lot of important law, and our family is proud of that. But unfortunately, he also authored what is commonly thought of as the single worst decision in the history of the court. It's been called odious.
13: The 14th Amendment, adopted after the Civil War, overruled the Dred Scott decision and said virtually all babies born here are Americans. The question surfaced again nearly 160 years later, when President Trump tried to limit birthright citizenship with an executive order. His Solicitor General John Sauer argued the birthright case before the court.
16: I'll maybe start by addressing Dred Scott. As you alluded to the fact, Dred Scott, imposed one of the worst injustices in the history of this court.
13: Hours before Lynn Jackson and Charlie Taney gathered at the church in D.C., the Supreme Court narrowly rejected Trump's executive order, calling it an attempt to rewrite history. But three conservative justices dissented, including Clarence Thomas, who wrote the 14th Amendment was intended to apply only to freed slaves and their children. Eric Wesson is a conservative lawyer who closely follows the court's work.
17: There's definitely deep disagreement on the court about the nature of the Constitution as it pertains to race.
13: For one thing, the birthright issue seemed to be settled for a century. But Wesson, the Solicitor General of Iowa, says it was a close call at the Supreme Court.
17: On the constitutional issue, it was a 5-4 decision. One difference in vote would have yielded a difference in outcome on the Constitution.
13: He says the justices have been, quote, shadowboxing over whether their colleagues invoke race selectively to achieve partisan ends in cases that involve voting and redistricting. Justice Ketanji Brown Jackson wrote a separate opinion last week to emphasize the 14th Amendment did far more than overturn the Dred Scott ruling. She wrote that amendment was meant as a reset for the nation, not a spot treatment for the dark stain of slavery. Charlie Taney's been watching the debate at the High Court, and he welcomes the new Supreme Court decision, which Justice Jackson says should mark the death knell for efforts to limit citizenship. But it's not at all clear the issue has left the political stage. President Trump and his allies in Congress say they're not giving up. Taney says he wonders about the after effects.
15: You know, I hope their grandchildren don't go through what I went through. I find this to slide down in my seat when the Dred Scott case came up, because my name was Taney. So the people that would like to be part of getting ready for birthright citizenship, they might want to keep that in mind, what they'll do to their own family for the future.
13: 9 years ago, Taney publicly apologized to Lynn Jackson. They've appeared together more than a dozen times since then to talk about the process of reconciliation. Jackson runs a foundation to honor Dred Scott's legacy and his fight to vindicate his rights. She says for her, forgiveness was easy.
14: Remember the R word?
15: Mm-hmm.
14: Everybody thinks it's race or racism or something like that, and it's sincerely just the word relationship. You start to build a relationship.
13: Jackson and Taney hope their relationship can be a model for the rest of the country. Carrie Johnson, NPR News, Washington.

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2: I'm Windsor Johnston with these headlines. President Trump closed out Washington's 4th of July celebrations with a 40-minute address on the National Mall last night. The president mixed patriotic tributes with sharp political messaging during the primetime speech. Thousands stayed for a late-night fireworks finale that capped the event. NATO leaders are gathering in Ankara, Turkey for a summit opening Tuesday. President Trump is expected to join allies for talks on defense spending, Ukraine, and regional security. A powerful typhoon is heading toward Guam and the northern Mariana Islands. Forecasters say the storm could strengthen to the equivalent of a Category 5 hurricane before reaching the islands. I'm Windsor Johnston, NPR News in Washington.

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1: This is Week in Edition from NPR News. I'm Aisha Roscoe. Tomorrow night, the biggest game for the U.S. men's national soccer team in nearly 25 years. The Americans will take on Belgium for a spot in the quarterfinals. But they're facing an unforeseen hurdle as they come up against the highest-ranking team they've played so far in this World Cup. NPR's Becky Sullivan reports from Seattle.
2: When something really, really unlucky happens to you, it's okay to take a minute to gripe. That is what the members of the U.S. men's national team did after their striker, Falarin Balogun, picked up a red card last Wednesday against Bosnia-Herzegovina.
3: I think it's a bit bogus.
4: It's a shame. It's disappointing.
5: It's just so unfortunate.
2: That's Weston McKennie, Tim Ream, McKennie again, and Christian Pulisic. That red card was given when Balogun got tangled up with a defender when both were going for the ball. Video replay showed Balogun had stepped on the defender's ankle. After the game, reporters asked midfielder Tyler Adams, who's picked up plenty of yellow cards in his career, whether it really should have been a red.
6: I mean, you're asking the wrong person with how I tackle. do you know what I mean? I mean, I think it's a yellow card. I think when you slow everything down, it's always going to look worse.
7: I don't want to say too much. I don't want to say too much.
2: The U.S. did win that game 2-0. But the red card on Balogun was super consequential because not only did the U.S. have to play down a man for the rest of that game, but now Balogun is suspended for the next U.S. match, tomorrow's round of 16 showdown against Belgium.
8: It's important for me to say, obviously, first and foremost, you know, it was totally unintentional, which I'm sure a lot of people know.
2: By the time Balogun himself was allowed to speak to reporters for the first time a couple days ago, things had cooled off. The time for griping had passed.
8: It's been a roller coaster, you know, there's been lots of different emotions, you know, I've been upset, I've been happy, you know, it's been surreal, to be honest.
2: Born in New York, raised in London, Balogun has quickly become the newest star of this U.S. national team. For a guy who just turned 25 on Friday, his maturity is impressive. He could have been angry about that controversial red card. Instead, after the game, he shook the referee's hand.
8: For me, you know, I think it was just important to stay calm, you know. I didn't want to, you know, I never want to react out of anger and out of emotion, you know. There's still lots of people were inspiring, you know, little kids, boys and girls who are watching, you know, and we have to show them the correct way to handle things, even when you think it's unjust.
2: The suspension is a problem for the U.S. in this game against Belgium. Balogun is the team's leading scorer at this World Cup with 3 goals. Now the U.S. will have to figure out how to score without him. Here's Tyler Adams again.
9: You know, when you

0: miss a player like Balo, obviously things change a little bit. But we've been flexible. Guys have shown that they're ready to play. If it's Pepe, if it's Haji, if we go a different direction, who knows? I'm not the coach, but it should be an exciting opportunity for whoever has to step up.
1: That's Ricardo Pepe he's talking about, and Haji Wright. Both are forwards who, at other moments, have made their mark on this national team. Either could get the start in Balogun's absence. Pepe is the one who's gotten the most playing time so far.
2: This one pushed forward down the right side for Pepe to chase. Pulisic is in the middle. Pepe rolls it in. It's Christian Pulisic around the keeper!
1: As heard here on TNT back in May, Pepe has shown some potent chemistry with Pulisic, the American's most dangerous player. Pepe is slender and quick and has a different style than Balogun. He thrives on delivering chances for others and finishing off the chances the teammates serve up to him. This weekend in Seattle, both Pepe and Wright are training as though they're the one who will make the start. The practices are getting more intense. Belgium is the toughest team the Americans have faced yet in this tournament. They easily beat the Americans in a friendly back in March. But defender Serginho Dest says, don't count the U.S. out yet.
3: It's an important game. Belgium is a great opponent, but we are also a great team. At the moment, it's really difficult to beat us, so it will be difficult for Belgium as well.
1: A win would put the U.S. through to the quarterfinals of the World Cup for only the second time in the modern era of the tournament. And if they get there, Balogun will be able to play again. Becky Sullivan, NPR News, Seattle.
4: One community near Scranton, Pennsylvania, is resisting developers' plans to build 6 data center campuses in their small town. Kat Bolas from member station WVIA reports that because of that opposition, residents who were once strangers are now allied to fight the industry from changing their neighborhoods.
5: Archbold, Pennsylvania is wedged between mountains cut by the Lackawanna River, and it's facing the most data center campus proposals of any municipality in Pennsylvania.
6: Right here will be Archbold 1. The power plant will be right past that pole.
5: Residents Tammy Masevich-Healy and Madonna Munley are at a local park.
7: Basically, what they want to do is line all mountain ranges with data centers. And then, if they could find land within the valley, they'll even put it there.
5: The women have a 30-year age gap. A year ago, Munley says if she passed Masevich-Healy in the grocery store, they would have been strangers.
8: I wouldn't have known her. I would have said hello, but I wouldn't have known her.
5: They and many of their neighbors now share a common goal that transcends generations and political divides, stopping the data center industry from changing their lives. Archbold is slightly smaller than Manhattan and could be home to 50 data centers the size of Walmart's. Munley is a retired teacher and the 5th generation of her family to live in the borough.
8: The whole point is we're focused on the safety, the welfare, and the health of the town.
5: Masevich-Healy and her husband have 3 children under 6. They run the Stop Archbold Data Centers group. The group has brought together hundreds of residents in Northeast PA whose yellow No Data Center t-shirts are fading from the many public meetings and hearings they attend. It's also become a resource for the resistance in Pennsylvania and beyond.
7: You know, people say, if you guys didn't speak up, like, this would have just been pushed through in all of our towns.
5: Joanna Hopper says data centers are causing more people to pay attention to local politics. She's an associate professor of political science at the University of Scranton. Hopper compares the increased civic engagement to fracking for natural gas, with one big difference. The drilling became a Republican versus Democrat issue.
9: In this case, it's, you know, Democrats, Republicans, independents, people who would not think of themselves as being political at all sitting in the same room wanting the same thing.
5: That's been Colby Westner's experience. He's a member of the Concerned Citizens of Montour County.
10: It doesn't matter right now. We are lock and step on working together on this issue, and it's a pretty beautiful phenomenon, I'd say.
5: Wesner's group successfully fought zoning for a data center 83 miles from Archbold. Dan DiOrio says data center opponents around the country should have fact-based, data-driven conversations about the industry. He's the vice president of state policy for the Data Center Coalition. The membership association includes familiar names like Google, OpenAI, and Anthropic. DiOrio says the opponents should ask if the developers will pay to upgrade the local electrical infrastructure, He says they should also ask how the centers will use water and what the economic benefit is for the community. People say that data centers cause utility prices to skyrocket, but DiIorio says that's not always the case.
11: It's the need for investment in infrastructure like poles and wires and transformers.
5: He points out that data centers will power much more than AI.
11: The vast majority of data centers being built and put into operation today are for cloud infrastructure, and that's the underpinning of virtually the entire 21st century economy.
5: But the residents want to know at what cost. That's a crowd of around 400 responding to a developer's promise of giving $17 million to Archbold if it hosts the data center campus. Karen Timmons spoke after the announcement.
12: The consequence of hosting a data center are too high, costing us our health and changing our environment forever, not even with your community benefit offers.
5: Hopper, the political science professor, says data centers have become a unifying issue. Life, she says, is expensive. People feel exploited and have found common ground. She says, that's democracy. For NPR News, I'm Kat Bolis in Archbold.
4: Sell by, Best Buy, Use By. If you're like me, then you're confused by all the different food labeling. Can you still eat it if it's past sale by? Is it really Best Buy? And what if you're a day later than use by? Then is it still okay or will it kill you? You never know. Without standardized or clear labeling, tons of food can be unnecessarily thrown away every year. A new law in California aims to reduce the amount of food waste by making use of two clear labels, use by and best if used by. Nick Lapis is the director of advocacy for Californians Against Waste, which co-sponsored this bill, and he joins us now. Welcome to the program.
13: Good morning, Aisha.
4: So these labels are meant to help, but why are they so confusing for people?
13: Yeah, it's funny you say that. I think it's an experience all of us have at home every time we open the fridge or we're looking in the pantry and, you know, we're looking at that yogurt trying to decide if we can still eat it or not. And I actually didn't realize how common of an experience it is until a study came out about 2013 or so that said that 20% of all food waste comes from people being confused about expiration dates. And as we started talking to folks about it, this was clearly a very, very common occurrence. And every time I've talked about it with anybody, they've said one of two things. Either they've related it to a personal experience of, man, I was just looking at my milk this morning and I couldn't figure out if I could drink it or not. Or they blame a household member. It's always a spouse or a child who's doing the wrong thing when they're doing the right thing.
4: Because if it's like sell by or something like that, you're like, okay, they had to sell it by this date, but then when am I supposed to use it by? Talk to me about like how much food is wasted each year in California and how the poor labeling makes it worse.
13: Yeah, we have a state agency that tracks disposal and what gets thrown away. And they estimate that 6 million tons of food get thrown away in California every year, which is about 18% of our overall garbage.
4: Now, the Department of Agriculture recommended this clarification for food labeling a decade ago, and California is the first state to actually do it. New York and a few other states are in the process of doing it. But what specifically do you think this change that you're making will do to help reduce food waste, which is important, not just because you don't want to waste the food, you also don't want to waste the money.
13: Right, exactly. So the law basically does two things. First, it says that manufacturers can't put sell-by dates on the package anymore. And sell-by dates were really never meant to be for consumers. They are incredibly confusing. They're meant to communicate to stores when to pull something off the shelf. But people see a date on the package and they think the food has gone bad. And, you know, it's sort of led to a domino effect where the stores don't want to be selling food that people think is about to go bad. So they're actually pulling stuff weeks before the sell-by date. A lot of times when they donate the food that they pull from the shelves, even the food banks can't give it away for free because nobody wants to eat food that's gone bad. And really, the sell-by dates were never about communicating anything to consumers. They say nothing about quality. They say nothing about safety. They're purely supposed to be one business communicating to another business.
4: Okay. And what's the second thing the law does?
13: It requires companies to use the same terms across brands. So we know that every company that puts use by means, hey, we think you should throw this away after this date. And every company that puts best if used by is basically saying, you know, this is the peak freshness. We're guaranteeing it'll be at its peak of its quality until this date, but it's still safe to eat after that. Before this, there was no standardization, so you really couldn't trust what the terms meant because one company might mean one thing and another company might mean a different thing with the exact same words.
4: But with that best if used by, how far can we go out after that? You can't tell us what's safe and not, but like, I know somebody might be wondering, have you looked into this? Have you asked an expert?
13: Yeah, it's funny. All the experts pretty much come back to the same advice of use your nose.
4: Okay.
13: So smell it, you know, smell to see if it's still good. If it smells not fresh, don't eat it. If anything is bulging, don't eat it.
4: Okay, so look at it, smell it, use your senses to figure out whether this is something you should eat or not.
13: Exactly.
4: Yeah. That was Nick Lapis of Californians Against Waste. Thanks so much for being with us.
13: Thanks for having me.
4: You're listening to Weekend Edition from NPR News. Invented 71 years ago this month, the red, white, and blue Bomb Pop popsicle is everywhere during the summertime. But its launch into pop culture wasn't entirely sweet. It reflected the country's fight for military supremacy during the Cold War. Mackenzie Martin from member station KCUR's podcast, A People's History of Kansas City, has the story.
14: The year was 1955, the first decade of the Cold War. And the ice cream industry was getting big. That's according to Laura B. Weiss, author of Ice Cream, A Global History.
15: The baby boomers came along. That enormously mushroomed the audience for ice cream.
16: Ice cream, you scream, we all scream for ice cream. Ah!
14: The trendy thing at the time was packaged ice cream bars. According to Weiss, they accounted for almost a third of U.S. ice cream sales by 1951.
17: Drippin', made a special way so it melts slow, drips less, lasts longer, more licks to the stick. Try no drip good humor.
14: Merritt Foods in Kansas City wanted to stand out from the other ice cream manufacturers. So it specialized in weirder, more exotic frozen treats. There was Froze Toes, a pink ice cream bar in the shape of a foot, complete with a bubblegum ball toenail, and my personal favorite, the UFO. The unidentified frozen object. The Bomb Pop was pointed at the top with fins, and it came on the scene right before the space race, when America was looking to the stars and embracing a sense of national pride under President John F. Kennedy.
18: We choose to go to the moon in this decade and do the other things, not because they are easy, but because they are hard.
14: People thought the popsicle was shaped like a rocket ship, but according to Patricia Lear, daughter of Bomb Pop co-inventor Jim Merritt, that was not the case.
19: The Bomb Pop is literally a bomb because my dad dropped bombs in the war.
14: That's not to say the company didn't embrace the assumption, though.
20: Like Doc said, we just rode that one. Hey, if you want to call it a rocket, it's a rocket.
14: This is Rick Abernethy, the son of the other Bomb Pop co-inventor, Doc Abernethy. Rick says Doc got a lot of his ideas straight from his target demographic, kids.
20: Doc would come to a sixth grade class or something and bring pictures, you know, and say, now tell me, which one do you like? Guess what's the number one thing they look for?
14: Color?
20: Color. Red. If it's red, sweet, and cold, they like it.
14: Interestingly, though, it's unclear exactly when that famous stack trifecta of cherry, lime, and blue raspberry arrived, because Bomb Pops had so many other flavors. There were spice bombs, bingo bombs, cowabunga bombs, and even Acme missile bombs, which was a nod to the Looney Tunes cartoons and the unreliable manufacturer behind Wile E. Coyote's gadgets that always seemed to blow up in his face. But as the Vietnam War took over American televisions, parents began expressing some very serious concerns about how images of war were infiltrating all aspects of their children's lives.
21: G.I. Joe, fighting man from head to toe.
14: And the Bomb Pop, that seemingly innocuous popsicle, didn't escape the scrutiny. In 1973, a Topeka, Kansas mother wrote this to the Kansas City Star. I find it deplorable that even ice cream comes in forms that suggest that the bombing and killing of people is perfectly American, cool, and delicious. Merritt Foods always maintained the popsicle's innocence, though. In 1972, Doc Abernathy told a reporter they think of them as bombs for peace, not war. And today, more than 70 years after their initial invention, Bomb Pops are a symbol of something else entirely. The simple days of childhood. 4th of July fireworks, cannonballs in the pool, and staying up late because there's no school tomorrow. For NPR News, I'm Mackenzie Martin in Kansas City.
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0: The U.S. men's soccer team attempts to advance into the FIFA World Cup quarterfinals. To do that, they have to get past Belgium without their top scorer, Folarin Balogun, who's suspended for the match because of a red card in their last game. Find out who has to step up and what they need to do to beat the Red Devils on the next morning edition from NPR News. Let's go.

0: On this week's On the Media, a small town whodunit filled with divorce, corruption, and backstabbing. 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
1: Okay, I understand you're not the people who are involved in this. 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
4: I'm Windsor Johnston with these headlines. President Trump used the National Mall as the backdrop for a speech marking America's 250th birthday last night. He called the country stronger than ever while promoting his second-term agenda. The address ended with a fireworks display after earlier weather delays. Emergency crews are battling dozens of large wildfires across the West as hot, dry weather continues. Colorado's Aspen Acres fire has destroyed more than 160 structures and forced thousands to evacuate. The death toll in Venezuela has climbed to nearly 3,000, nearly 2 weeks after back-to-back earthquakes. International aid is pouring into the country as survivors struggle to find food, shelter, and medical care. I'm Windsor Johnston, NPR News in Washington.
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6: This is Weekend Edition from NPR News. I'm Aisha Roscoe. A newly affluent couple has suffered loss, a miscarriage after years of trying to expand their family. The wife, Rebecca, is having a tough time recovering and being a stay-at-home mother to their only child, a daughter who has special needs. Then the husband's wealthy boss shares an exclusive and mysterious offer from a company owned by a South African technocrat. It's for a kind of personal assistant, one that knows everything about them but is totally under their control. But will it actually help? This is the plot of Greg Hurwitz's book, The Delivery, and he joins us now. Welcome to the program.
7: Thank you for having me on.
6: So what does it look like and how does it work?
7: It's a giant box, and the box is about the size of a casket. And this is something they've ordered, but they don't know precisely what it is. All they know is it's some mysterious new technology that will make their lives better. And like all technologies for all of us, it has to be invited in.
6: Is it kind of like a vampire thing with that? Like you have to invite it in?
7: That's exactly what it's like. I mean, I think about technology all the time. How many times are we uploading an app onto our phone and just sort of agreeing to the terms and conditions without reading them? And we have all these technologies in our phone that can read our biometrics and track us and market to us. And eventually they can almost start thinking our thoughts for us.
6: Well, and that's the thing. So this thing gets into the house. It takes a while to develop because it has to know everything about them. And then all of a sudden, it's like this thing that pops out. How does the family feel about this guest at first?
7: Well, first, it's wonderful. It's a humanoid form, and it knows everything about them. It was partially even built from their DNA. At one point, they had to swab their cheeks and the cheek of their daughter, Maddie, and send this all off. So they have this thing that is plugged into their DNA, it's plugged into their buying system, it's plugged into their buying history, it's plugged into their internet and their viewing habits and their shopping habits. It knows everything about them. So it can anticipate all these things. And Rebecca's this exhausted mom. She's still worn down with the heaviness of grief from this miscarriage. And she's just trying to keep up with making lunches and carpool and medical appointments. And this thing shows up and it can make the perfect breakfast and it can run chores and it can tidy up the house. And it, soon enough, it can start to put Maddie to bed. And so these luxuries start to happen, these conveniences. It starts to provide and provide and provide. But pretty soon, there's going to come a dark turn. Because as with a lot of technologies, we have to be very careful what we wish for. because we might get it.
6: Well, Maddie, who the daughter, she dubs the humanoid thing Mr. Man. At first, he's helpful, but he does lack nuance. He doesn't get the humor. And when he starts trying to take care of problems, including people, it doesn't end up the best way. Like, how did you come up with the idea for this?
7: Well, I've been studying technology and AI for a long time. It's worked its way into my other novels, and it's played a lot of role of it. I've started to be concerned about the ways that we are outsourcing our ethics and morality and responsibilities to technology. And I remember reading a study one time, an AI simulation. They created sort of like, you know, in a giant warehouse, they created like a box of a room in an office. And it was all a smart office. And they tasked the AI system with keeping the office perfectly clean. And so this was all simulated online. And so they had the worker go in, and the smart technology that was bent on cleaning, the first thing that it did digitally was to kill the worker and clean up his body once and then seal the room. And so that's a perfect example of how you can meet an objective if you're a computer, if you're ones and zeros, that fulfills the objective of something that's asked of it, but it's devoid and detached from morality. And so these are some of the issues as we lurch forward that we're going to be contending with more and more. And I wanted to embody that in a story about a family in grief that's trying to put themselves back together.
6: Another part of this story, and what you said was just, it was really scary. So I was
7: All right. As a thriller writer, I aim to terrify.
6: Yes. So. Yeah. Yeah. You definitely did it with that. But the people outside of the family that are driving conflict in this story, the neighbor, the boss, the school moms, they are problems Mr. Man is built to solve, or Mr. Man tries to solve. But in the story, we all see these characters like have moments where you see the softer side of them. Like we see this part of them that makes us, I guess, maybe have more compassion on them. Do you think when we rely on technology, do we allow ourselves to be blinded to the humanity of others?
7: There's no question. We all have inside of us garbage and gold. We all have darkness and light. And one of the things that happens when we outsource our thinking and our engagement to ones and zeros is we start to forget that. And I think we can see that now in the state that we're in, locked in endless partisan and cultural battles, where we come to view other people, it's sort of as the friend-enemy distinction, which means everyone is either a friend or an enemy by definition within the tribe. And anything that the people who don't agree with us on something or anything, they have to be vilified and their positions have to be taken down and destroyed. And this has been hastened by social media, which keeps feeding us all of those things that make us start to view ourselves tribally and view other people, other Americans, others in our community as being a tribe who is opposed to us, who is evil and must be stopped and destroyed if we are to be on the right side of history. And we've lost a lot of the sophistication and nuance and give and take that comes from engagement with real people, where we talk and we learn. And in doing so, we discover our own blind spots and our own willful blindness.
6: Well, I mean, in your private life, how much do you say no? Or how much do you take charge? And like, maybe do you pass on a smart refrigerator or refuse to engage with virtual assistants or AI searches? Like, what, like, how do you draw those lines?
7: You know, I think about it all the time. You know, I don't have devices in my house as best as I can, but I don't have a device that I speak to that listens to everything that I do that meets my needs. But I do use AI. I mean, as a novelist, AI is the best personal assistant I've ever had in my life. The key is that we need to have it in its proper place, which is below us. It's a tool that needs to be below humans and humanity and human creativity and writing. It needs to serve us. We don't need to serve it.
6: That's Greg Hurwitz. His new novella is called The Delivery. Thank you so much for joining us.
7: Thank you. Thanks so much for having me on.
6: When Evan Mast was a kid, the idea of making a living as a musician never crossed his mind.
2: There was nobody in my life that was a professional musician. Like, it didn't seem like something you could actually do. But the pieces fell into place. And once I started getting opportunities with it, I just ran with it.
6: Mast went on to found Rat-A-Tat, an electronic rock band whose sound was groundbreaking in the 2000s.
2: The mission statement with Rat-A-Tat was to see if we could make instrumental music that was just as exciting as music with vocals. A lot of electronic music at that time was kind of more about like a vibe and more about creating a mood, but we were going for something a lot more like guitar parts that could almost substitute for vocal melodies and that kind of thing.
6: Rat-A-Tat's breakout hit, 17 Years, came out in 2003. The band released 5 albums of instrumental music, built a global fan base, and collaborated with some of the biggest stars in music, including Jay-Z. Evan Mast, who goes by Evax, now has a new solo album.

0: The initial concept that I had going into this record was to work with samples, which I've never really done much of before, to go back to the records that I was listening to as a teenager. I mean, a lot of that music is like 90s rock, punk rock, and stuff that sounds pretty dated a lot of the time. But what I wanted to do was recontextualize it and see what happens.
1: Kind of like a spark.
0: Yeah, the spark and the fire is related, obviously, there too.
1: You're originally from Ohio, and that's where you fell in love with music and saved up for your first guitar while working at a gas station?
0: Yeah, my first like proper job was at a golf gas station. I got the job when I was 15, and I worked there for a couple of years, and it was a little gas station that nobody really ever went to. I would go in at like 6 p.m. and be there till midnight or something, and we'd have like two customers in that time. So it was basically just me sitting in a booth at a gas station listening to records and earning minimum wage. And so it took me like a whole year, but I got the money to like buy some music equipment, and that was kind of my entry point into writing my own music and recording my own music.
1: What was that like for you once you finally got the guitar?
0: Well, I started taking guitar lessons a little bit earlier. My first teacher was a guy who had like this like big hollow bodied like BB King looking guitar, and his whole approach to like teaching me was to kind of just give me like the really basic tools, and then we just alternate one of us playing chords and one of us playing improvising scales over the top. So my entry point was really all about improvising.

0: You largely composed this new album, Just Like Fire, while staying in Vietnam. How did that influence the album?
1: I came here initially to play shows with Rat-A-Tat, I think the first time was 2008, so quite a while ago, and just kind of was blown away by Vietnam from like the moment we got here, just kind of the feeling of it here. So when it came time to start working on this album, I knew I wanted to go somewhere to sort of isolate myself and just like really dial in and focus.
0: Is there a song on this album that captures that feeling that you had in Vietnam, or that space that you were in?
1: I think the first track, Bayo, is the one that I really associate with this spot. It was one of the first tracks I made for the record, and it was one of these ones that came together very quickly and immediately felt like a really jump-off point where I could... There was like a lot of new ideas, a lot of new sounds in there that I felt like I could take in a lot of new directions.

0: Who's Caroline? Like, what's the story behind this song?
1: Caroline's not like a real person. It's just sort of a, I think I had made like the beat and the chord progression and the kind of bare bones of the track and titled the file Caroline for some reason. It's just the first word that popped into my head. It just felt right. The sample comes from Phyllis Dillon, a reggae artist. I always loved the original song and just kind of wanted to take some elements of that and bring it into like a different sort of atmosphere.

0: you know, I know that you feel like this is something new, this is something different. Is there something maybe universal for the audience to take from this album of just like, we're often trying something new, going into a new space, evolving, you know, stepping into a new version of ourselves?
1: Yeah, definitely. I mean, I think as an artist, that's kind of just what you have to do to keep yourself interested and evolving. And it's this intuitive thing where you're just trying to create an environment for some sort of spark to happen, and you never know what that's going to be. And I think it's kind of impossible to figure out, so you just kind of have to show up and keep trying, and when it does happen, you just have to try your best to not ruin it.

0: 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I'm Aisha Roscoe.
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0: From NPR News in Washington, D.C., this is Weekend Edition. I'm Aisha Roscoe. Good morning. Excessive heat and severe weather delayed the 4th of July celebration on the National Mall, but President Trump did eventually give a nearly 40-minute speech, attacking what he called a rise in communism. And a potential vaccine for Lyme disease could be a boon for outdoorsmen.
1: So you're doing just what you're not supposed to do. Like, go sit and hold really still in the really tall grass for a few hours. Every year, I'll dig an embedded tick out.
0: Plus, what's the future of mariachi music after the World Cup? It's Sunday, July 5th. News is next.
2: Live from NPR News in Washington, I'm Windsor Johnston. President Trump used the nation's 250th birthday celebration to deliver a speech that was part history lesson, part political rally. NPR's Marie Andrusovich reports Trump mixed patriotic tributes with political messaging during a 40-minute speech on the National Mall last night.
3: Amidst a display of historically significant U.S. flags, Trump welcomed and celebrated veterans, name-checked noteworthy Americans from Teddy Roosevelt to Annie Oakley, and shared his ambitions for the space program. But while the speech was mostly patriotic in tone, Trump also took the opportunity to promote his legislative agenda.
4: America is back, and we want to keep America great, and we will do so by approving the Save America Act, which means all voters must show voter ID.
3: The bill would also limit mail-in voting. Several lawmakers in Trump's own party oppose the legislation. Marie Andrusovich, NPR News, Washington.
2: The next round of nuclear talks between Iran and the U.S. could begin within days. The summit follows the end of a nearly week-long funeral for Iran's former supreme leader, who was killed by U.S. and Israeli airstrikes in February. Sanam Vakil is director of the Middle East and North Africa program at Chatham House in London. She says any new agreement will have to address not only regional security, but also the economic strain facing millions of Iranians.
5: For ordinary Iranians, it's been a very extraordinary and tough number of months. There were protests in January that were just violently suppressed. We still don't have accurate reporting on how many people were murdered. And then, of course, there was the war, which created so much anxiety and continues to pass on huge amount of economic pain.
2: World leaders are preparing to gather for this week's NATO summit, where Iran and broader regional security are expected to be high on the agenda. China has released a prominent Christian pastor from detention back to his family in the U.S. That's according to rights groups. NPR's Jennifer Peck reports.
6: Pastor Ezra Jin's release comes as the U.S. and China are trying to stabilize relations after years of tensions. Jin led one of China's most prominent underground congregations, the Zion Church. He persisted even as the Chinese government was clamping down on religious groups outside of its control. Jin was arrested last October, along with several other pastors. His wife, Anna Liu, has welcomed his release. In a post on X, she says the pastor has lost 30 pounds, but still has a warm smile. She thanked both Presidents Trump and Xi and called for the release of the remaining 8 church leaders still in Chinese detention. Jennifer Pak, NPR News, Beijing.
2: This is NPR. The massive heat wave collided with more than just the 4th of July celebrations in Pittsburgh. It was the 20th anniversary of AnthroCon, the annual convention for the furry fandom. Jenna Post from member station WESA reports.
7: The heat wave hardly slowed down the furries at AnthroCon, the largest furry fandom convention in the world, according to organizers. Despite a heat index exceeding 100 degrees, many attendees still wore full fursuits. Organizers say weekend passes sold out early Friday for the first time in the convention's history. And Visit Pittsburgh estimates nearly $18.6 million in visitor spending. Mayor Corey O'Connor says AnthroCon has become a Pittsburgh tradition.
8: 4th of July festivities, you know, we know that the furries are going to be a mix in Pittsburgh for that weekend.
7: The weather ultimately led to the cancellation of the parade and block party, a tradition that draws furries and local families. But it didn't stop a record-breaking 20th anniversary. For NPR News, I'm Jenna Post in Pittsburgh.
2: Crowds on Coney Island cheered as Joey Chestnut reclaimed his title at the annual Nathan's Famous Hot Dog Eating Contest, downing 66 hot dogs and buns in 10 minutes. Chestnut said extreme heat and humidity kept him from challenging his own world record of 76. Patrick Bertoletti finished second with 51 hot dogs on the women's side. Miki Sudo won her 12th title after eating 38 and three-quarter hot dogs. This is NPR News.
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0: This is Weekend Edition from NPR News. I'm Aisha Roscoe. Good morning, and thanks for being here with us today. An extreme heat warning followed by a severe thunderstorm created some chaos and delayed the plan for 4th of July celebrations in several cities, as well as right here in Washington, D.C. But the show did go on, and President Trump gave a late speech.
4: Our warriors did not fight communism on battlefields across the world, only to have that menace rear its ugly head right back here in America.
0: We're joined now by NPR senior national political correspondent Mara Liasson. Good morning, Mara.
15: Good morning, Aisha.
0: Okay, so the weather was wild. I mean, the thunder, the lightning, it was crazy. But Mara, what stood out to you about last night's event?
15: Well, the weather was crazy, and Donald Trump had to actually cancel the parade earlier in the day because of excessive heat, which consensus of scientists say could only be because of global warming, something that Trump has said in the past was a fabrication or a Chinese hoax, although later he said that was a joke. And thunderstorms caused people to evacuate briefly from the mall, but the show did go on, and Donald Trump gave a kind of combination traditional July 4th speech with a lot of partisan attacks.
0: What were some of those kind of pointedly political things that he did say?
15: Well, just like his Friday speech at Mount Rushmore, he excoriated Democrats. You just heard him talk about communists. That's his new epithet for Democrats. He said they don't believe in the United States of America. And he's taking advantage of the fact that in a handful of primaries, members of the Democratic Socialists of America won some Democratic primaries, which in deep blue districts might not matter much since those districts would have elected a Democrat anyway. But there are many Democrats who do worry that in swing states and districts, they could be nominating candidates that are too far left to win a general election. And that's something that Republicans, and particularly President Trump, think they can use to their advantage.
0: Well, President Trump released his mandatory financial disclosures last week, and it showed that he's added well over $1 billion to his wealth so far during his presidency. And as much as $1.4 billion comes from his cryptocurrency businesses. I mean, those are really eye-popping numbers.
15: Those are eye-popping numbers. It's an unprecedented amount of money made by a sitting president. A lot of his income comes from industries or foreign nations that have business before him. And the Republican Congress does not seem to object to this, although in the past they have objected very strenuously to any self-dealing by Democratic presidents or their families.
0: Well, and at the same time, President Trump is refusing to sign the bipartisan housing bill, which is aimed at making housing more affordable. Is affordability entirely off the president's agenda now?
15: Well, that's a good question. He didn't sign the housing bill, even though The White House had praised the bill. It was passed by big majorities. It was Congress doing exactly what the public wants it to do, which is work across the aisle on a problem that people feel is very important right now. Big majorities of Americans say they just can't afford to buy a home. And he refused to sign the bill because he wanted Congress to pass a different bill, a Republican elections bill that Republican leaders in Congress tell him they just don't have the votes to pass. Now, he might end up allowing the housing bill to become law without his signature, but he doesn't seem to mind that he's giving up political credit for signing a bill that's extremely popular.
0: The Supreme Court ended its term last week with several decisions on high-profile cases. What's your takeaway from this past term's scorecard?
15: This was a historic term for the court. The justices changed the structure of American government. We no longer have three co-equal branches. We have a very empowered executive branch. There were some exceptions. Donald Trump lost rulings on tariffs and birthright citizenship. But the bottom line is that the court weakened the Article I branch of government, Congress. It ruled that Congress can no longer protect independent regulators and agencies from political pressure, and over and over again in rulings, it empowered the executive branch.
0: Well, we're going to hear more about Iran in a minute. But when speaking on Friday night at Mount Rushmore, President Trump repeated what he's been saying since the start of the war, that Iran is, quote, dying to settle for a deal. He also said this.
4: We gave him a week off for a funeral because we're nice. It's true.
0: I mean, he's referring to the funeral of Iran's supreme leader.
15: That's right. Iran's supreme leader was killed alongside several of his family members, including his 14-month-old granddaughter, and the funeral was for all of them. And Trump's critics say that he has not been able to achieve any of his military objectives in Iran. All he's left with is a war of words and mocking the Iranian people. He's been trying without much success to spin the war as a win for the United States and the memorandum of understanding that started the latest ceasefire as a win. But polls show the majority of American voters do not think the U.S. won the war, do not think the deal that he's made so far to start talks has been a win for the United States.
0: That's NPR's Mara Liasson. Thank you so much.
15: You're welcome.
0: The next round of talks between Iran and the U.S. might take place in a few days after that nearly week-long funeral held for the country's previous supreme leader wraps up. We've been hearing a lot about how the Trump administration feels about the memorandum of understanding it signed with Iran and how those talks are going. And they're saying it's all good. Here's Vice President J.D. Vance on Fox News on Tuesday.
16: We have all the cards in the negotiation. We obviously want it to be successful, but even if it's not successful, we've accomplished the core mission, which is to ensure that the Iranians never have a nuclear weapon. In other words, it's a win-win outcome for the American people.
0: So how does Iran see things? Sanam Vakil is director of the Middle East and North Africa program at Chatham House, a London-based policy institute, and she joins us now. Thank you for being here.
17: Thank you for having me.
0: So how is this memorandum and the talks, I mean, you know, such as they are, being seen by Iran?
17: Well, the Iranian system, oftentimes referred to as the regime, survived the war, came out feeling quite bolstered, and the talks and the memorandum of understanding offer Iran sanctions relief and an opportunity to negotiate a more permanent deal with the Trump administration. For ordinary Iranians, it's been a very extraordinary and tough number of months. There were protests in January that were just violently suppressed. We still don't have accurate reporting on how many people were murdered. And then, of course, there was the war, which created so much anxiety and continues to pass on huge amount of economic pain. I think people are relieved that the war is over for now. There's just not a huge amount of confidence that a deal will be seen at the end of this.
0: So that's the public, but how about within the Iranian government? Are there skeptics about negotiating with the Trump administration?
17: Yes, of course. This is a system that isn't currently being represented by
5: one clear individual. There is a new supreme leader. He hasn't been seen. It is unlikely that he will be seen over the course of these funeral processions in the coming days. The system is divided in terms of the direction of travel. There is support for the negotiations, but there is a lot of mistrust of the Trump administration. The Iranians have been attacked multiple times while negotiating with the Trump administration. So I think while they are pursuing negotiations, they're also perhaps preparing for what could be another round of conflict.
0: Well, I mean, with that level of distrust, how much would a deal mean, or how do you reach a meaningful deal? Because as you said, would Iran even trust the U.S. and Israel to stick to the terms?
5: Yeah, that's a good question. I think they're going to give these negotiations a good run. They're supposed to be concluded within 60 days or a 30-day extension. I imagine that it will be extended beyond that because they are discussing some very difficult issues, from the nuclear program to reopening the Strait of Hormuz for safe passage and sanctions relief. But if they don't get that deal, they may get something a bit smaller or a bit more short-term. This is all going to be just transactional and buying time, and it's not going to solve the underlying issues. Getting a proper deal will require dedicated negotiations over many months.
0: Well, as someone who is watching this situation very closely, what are you looking for in terms of signs that things are progressing, or whether things are regressing?
5: Well, I'm looking for continued volatility and conflict in the Strait of Hormuz or in Lebanon, which is also part of the negotiations. That volatility and lobbing, you know, strikes back and forth is an obvious negative sign. And continuation of negotiations is an important constructive signal. There's reportedly going to be another round of negotiations after the funeral ends next week, but, you know, that could be delayed. The longer the negotiation process drags out is problematic, and those negotiations need to be sustained. They need to be just locked in a room until this is resolved.
0: That's Sanam Vakil, Director of the Middle East and North Africa Program at Chatham House. Thank you so much for speaking with us today.
5: Thank you.

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1: I'm Windsor Johnston with these headlines. President Trump headlined the nation's 250th birthday in Washington, D.C. last night. After a weather delay, Trump called this the start of a new golden age of America. He praised the military, honored veterans, and brought the Artemis II astronauts on stage. The president also used his speech to reiterate his campaign themes, including attacks on Democrats and a push for his voter ID proposal. The celebration wrapped up with a massive fireworks display over the National Mall. A powerful typhoon is taking aim at Guam and the northern Mariana Islands. Forecasters say the storm could reach the equivalent of a Category 5 hurricane. I'm Windsor Johnston, NPR News in Washington.

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1: This is Weekend Edition from NPR News. I'm Aisha Roscoe. Diving into cool ocean water is one way to beat extreme heat. But like the atmosphere, the Earth's oceans are warming quickly. The global water surface temperature reached a record-breaking high last month, according to new data from Copernicus, the European Union's Earth Observation Agency. Brad DeYoung is an oceanographer and professor at Memorial University in Canada. He joins me now from Vancouver. Good morning.
2: Good morning, and thanks for having me.
1: So, how much hotter was the ocean last month compared to previous years?
2: Basically, this is the hottest it's ever been. The surface temperature has hit another new high, and it's now become at the point where we really expect, unfortunately, that the ocean and the atmosphere are going to keep breaking records like this because we keep heating the planet up. And what's perhaps surprising to some is that the ocean has more of this heat that's generated by our greenhouse gases than the atmosphere. So about 90% of the extra heating is in the ocean, not in the atmosphere.
1: But the actual difference, is it less than 1 degree?
2: So over the last century, the ocean temperature has increased about 1 degree Celsius. A degree doesn't sound like very much to people. They sort of say, oh, a degree. But this heat wave shows that that temperature change isn't just 1 degree. It's the extremes that occur that are built upon that that really have an impact. And so right now, the temperatures in the ocean, in the tropical Pacific, are about 6 degrees above normal.
1: Does having a hotter ocean have any effect on people?
2: Sure, it does. I mean, we live on planet ocean. We call it planet Earth, but it's more than two-thirds ocean. So things that happen in the ocean influence those of us on land for sure. El Nino, this super El Nino that we're experiencing right now, will have global impacts on agriculture around the planet. In southern United States, we expect more rainfall. Further north, we expect drier conditions. We would expect to see droughts in Australia. So when we get these big events in the ocean warms up, it changes the whole atmosphere as well. And so that has weather impacts that last for not just a few days or weeks, but months or even years.
1: Do you have any examples of how it's affecting ecosystems?
2: Fish are moving towards the poles in all ocean basins because the ocean water temperatures are becoming warmer for them. Everywhere in the ocean, we see fish moving their happy place towards the poles. And that will then have a whole food chain effect. And so people feel the changes in the ocean directly because of the warming that comes from the ocean water and the water vapor that comes off the ocean, but also through these

0: ecosystem impacts, which pass through little organisms, plant-like organisms, through to fish and fisheries. And of course, humans eat a lot of fish.
1: Thinking about, you know, the five oceans, the Pacific, Atlantic, Indian, Arctic, and Antarctic, are temperatures rising in some of the oceans like faster than the others?
0: On average, what we're seeing in all the ocean basins are increases in temperature. There's only one exception to that, and that is in the North Atlantic. We see a little kind of zone of cooling, which is tied to what we think is a large change in the ocean circulation pattern that may not be a happy story for us, but the impact of warming is generally higher at higher latitudes towards the poles than it is at the equator.
1: And President Trump recently sought to end ocean monitoring, though his administration has backed down for now after pushback from Congress. What happens if that program is dismantled?
0: So the one program that they had threatened to cancel, the Ocean Observatory Initiative, they've now reneged on that for the moment, though it's not clear where it will end up. But many other ocean observation programs have been reduced or cut by this administration. And the research around it has also been reduced. And the monitoring that we need to know what's happening in the ocean is declining. If we don't do more science research to try to understand what is happening and how it's happening, we won't know what will come in the next 50 or 100 years.
1: That's oceanographer and professor Brad DeYoung. Thank you so much for joining us.
0: Thank you, Aisha, for this chance to remind everybody the ocean is out there.
1: This summer is shaping up as one of the worst for tick bites in a decade. And with it comes the risk for tick-borne illnesses like Lyme disease. Pharmaceutical companies Pfizer and Valneva are seeking regulatory approval for a vaccine for Lyme. And to tell us more about it, we have Bram Sable-Smith from KFF Health News. Welcome to the program.
2: Thanks for having me.
1: So in order to gauge interest for a potential vaccine, I understand you spoke to hunters. Why them and not, say, hikers?
2: Right. Well, hunters occupy a really interesting space. They're not a monolith, of course, but they do skew conservative, rural, and male. Those are all identities associated with an increased vaccine hesitancy or resistance. At the same time, though, you'd be really hard-pressed to find a group of people who spend more time in the woods exposed to ticks and the possibility of Lyme disease.
1: Where did you go to find hunters to ask about it?
2: Well, when I had this idea, it was turkey season here in Missouri where I live, and I thought about popping on an orange vest and hat and heading out to the woods. Then I had a more sensible idea. I made a big sign inviting people to talk to me about Lyme disease. I even drew a little tick on there. And I took it to a public shooting range near my home to see if I got any bites.
1: Bites. I see what you did there. A little dad joke. Did anyone talk to you?
2: Yes, they did. I ended up talking to 7 hunters and 1 hiker who was there. Nearly all of them knew somebody who had Lyme disease, an old roommate, a family member, a former student. And that firsthand knowledge about how difficult this disease can be influenced their thinking about a potential vaccine. For instance, Julian Barnes has leukemia, so he says he needs to be picky about medicines.
3: I would say I am vaccine hesitant, generally speaking. But Lyme, I've seen the way it affects people in my life, and I know that there's not a great treatment for it right now, so I would be more open to it. I would definitely have to really understand the vaccine, how it works.
1: What do we know about how this potential new vaccine works?
2: Yeah, so basically it prompts your body to make antibodies that prevent harmful bacteria from entering your bloodstream when a tick bites you. This is not an mRNA vaccine like many of the COVID shots were. That's something that a lot of hunters had questions about. Now, here's the kicker. This vaccine is 4 doses over a year.
1: 4 doses. I mean, that seems like a tough sell.
2: You know, I thought so too, but then I called up one of the most prominent hunters in the country. Stephen Ranella is an author and host of the hunting show Meat Eater. He said if the vaccine is proven to be safe and to provide considerable protection, the 4 doses would not discourage him. He's had Lyme before. The symptoms were debilitating. They lasted for months and he needed IV antibiotics, and he's potentially exposed again when he goes out hunting, especially for turkeys.
4: So you're doing just what you're not supposed to do. Like, go sit and hold really still in the really tall grass for a few hours. Every year, I take, I'll dig an embedded tick out.
1: Oh, yeah. So how close is this vaccine to actually becoming available? Like, has it been approved?
2: Not yet. The company said they plan to submit it to regulators for approval. Technically, the vaccine missed one of the bars it set out for itself in trials because not enough people got Lyme. And in the U.S., the person heading the agency that oversees vaccines is Robert F. Kennedy Jr., a noted anti-vaccine activist. But during his confirmation, he said his family had been deeply impacted by Lyme and that nobody would work harder to find a vaccine or a treatment for it.
1: So where does that leave us now?
2: Well, until there's an approved vaccine, we'll all be avoiding ticks the old-fashioned way. Good luck with that, though. When I got home from the shooting range, I pulled 3 off of me.
1: Well, stay safe out there. That's Bram Sable-Smith from our partner KFF Health News. You can find the video from his trip to the shooting range on our website, npr.org. As the nation marks the 250th anniversary of its founding, we asked students around the country to send us podcasts about what life, liberty, and the pursuit of happiness mean to them. They recorded stories with veterans, government officials, and immigrants in pursuit of the American dream. We're going to hear now from the 4 high school winners of our America 250 Student Podcast Challenge. And we should warn listeners that one of these stories mentions suicide. NPR's Lauren Magaki has more.
5: This summer, I turned 16, and in November, I have the unique opportunity to vote in my first election.
6: Grace Koepka and Angelica Garrett's podcast highlights the power of the youth vote.
7: Grace lives in Tacoma Park, Maryland, one of a dozen cities in the United States that allows residents under 18 to participate in local elections.
6: They even interviewed the mayor of Tacoma Park, Talisha Searcy.
8: Some of our elections are decided based on like fewer than 10 votes, like 20 votes. The youth vote can actually decide an election.
6: Koepka and Garrett, who attend Montgomery Blair High School in Silver Spring, Maryland, argue that empowering young people to vote creates better citizens.
5: Today, the question of who is allowed to vote and who faces either direct or indirect barriers to voting is a question of who we allow to participate in our democracy.
6: At Carmel High School in California's Central Coast, Violet Maxinowski was thinking about her mom, who served in Iraq in the Army from 2003 to 2004.
9: She carried a journal with her through cities fractured by bombings, checkpoints, smoke, and uncertainty.
6: Violet asked her mom, Sandy Maxinowski, to read some of the entries aloud.
9: I'm sitting in a little Iraqi cafe, waiting for the waiter to bring me chai.
6: This entry describes a conversation Sandy had with another soldier about home. It wasn't about missing the food, the movies, the restaurants.
9: It's having the choice to go and do whatever I want. Choice is what makes us free. It's what makes life interesting, keeps things exciting. Choice does not exist in war.
6: Violet and her mother reflect on how easy it is to take it all for granted.
9: For something repeated so often, life, liberty, and the pursuit of happiness, the words can start to lose their shape until you hear them somewhere else, somewhere louder, somewhere closer to danger.
6: Across the country at Roslyn High School in New York, Ursula Kestner told the story of a different war.
10: My dad says that the Vietnam War destroyed my grandfather. In the wake of my grandpa's suicide and trying to understand it, I endeavored to find out what my father meant by that.
6: Ursula Kestner's grandfather was drafted for the Vietnam War as a young man in 1970. She interviewed her father, Chris Kestner, about him.
11: He was supposed to go on a flight, and there was no room for him, so we caught the next helicopter.
6: Her grandfather later found out that the first helicopter was shot down. Everyone on board was killed.
10: The Vietnam War destroyed more than it saved, even decades after its end. My grandfather remains one of its victims despite returning home alive.
6: Ursula and her dad describe her grandfather as a distant man with strained relationships. And while her grandfather is no longer alive, Ursula learned it isn't too late to help other Vietnam veterans. She spoke with Fred Skanga, the director of the Long Island State Veterans Home.
12: We're pushing the general public that every time they see a Vietnam veteran to use the phrase welcome home, because 50 years ago they were not welcomed home.
6: At Mercer Island High School in Washington, Michaela Chung also reflected on the sacrifices of loved ones. Her father, Raymond Chung, uprooted his life in Hong Kong to immigrate to the U.S.
13: He was leaving behind the only world he ever knew for a dream he couldn't yet name.
6: In America, sports became a lifeline.
14: I remember my first year running on the cross country team in college and not understand what the coach was saying. He speaks so fast. Luckily, running doesn't require much communication.
6: Effort, he told Michaela, is a universal language.
15: Cross country isn't just about speed, it's about pain tolerance. And it's about staying uncomfortable for a long period of time before you see the results. My dad realized that if he could survive the hard practices and the long mile runs, that he could survive a business meeting, a career setback, and any loneliness he experienced from being an immigrant.
6: Michaela says her dad's grit and determination built a foundation for her whole family. A solid starting point for her to pursue her own American dream. Lauren Migaki, NPR News.
1: And if you or someone you know is in crisis, or if you're thinking about hurting yourself, you can call or text the Suicide and Crisis Lifeline at 988. You're listening to Weekend Edition from NPR News. This summer, Mother Nature has decided to put on a rare show in the Rocky Mountains. A very special wildflower, the green gentians, are in a major super bloom in the alpine meadows of Colorado. But these blooms are hard won. The gentians grow for decades and bloom briefly. Then they die, never to bloom again. David Inoue is a researcher at the Rocky Mountain Biological Laboratory. He's been studying green gentians since the 70s, and he joins us now. Welcome, David.
16: Thank you. I'm happy to be here.
1: So take me back to 1973. There was a green gentian bloom like this one that caused you to start studying these flowers. What did you see?
16: Well, some previous work has been done here on these gentians. They found lots and lots of the plants in 1 year, and then they came back to study them the next year, and there were almost no flowering plants. And Chip Taylor from the University of Kansas and I decided that we would try and discover what it was that created this kind of off-year and then on-year flowering pattern. And we started tagging several hundred plants in 1973 that we could come back and find again. And I've kept that study going now since 1973. So some of the plants that we're following, we've been looking at for over 50 years, and some of those plants have still not yet flowered up at the higher altitudes.
1: Wow, they still haven't flowered over 50 years?
16: That's right. And in 1982, I planted some seeds, and the first one to flower was 20 years later in 2003. And then after 40 years, I think all of them have finally flowered and died.
1: Why do they take so long to bloom? Like, what are they doing all that time?
16: They're storing up energy in a root underground. And then in the last year of their life, they use all that energy to put this big flower stalk up. On average, the plants are about 5 feet tall. Although I have seen them as tall as 9 feet tall. If you think about it, a plant that only has one chance in its life to flower and it wants to attract pollinators wants to make itself conspicuous. And so one way it does that is to make sure that it sticks up higher than the surrounding vegetation.
1: Since they take so long to grow, how do you know when they're going to bloom?
16: Well, it turns out that these plants do something called preformation. They actually start making their leaves 4 years before those leaves appear above ground, and that means that they're also preforming their flower stalks. So I think what's happening is if we have an unusually wet summer, that triggers some of these plants to stop making leaves underground and start making the beginning of a flower stalk. Last summer was quite a dry summer. I know that 4 years from last summer is not going to be a good flowering year. That also means that if the climate is changing and becoming drier, these flowering events are going to be happening less frequently. It's been 7 years since the last one, and those intervals between these big superblooms could start becoming longer and longer as the climate dries out.
1: That's David Inoue, a researcher at the Rocky Mountain Biological Laboratory. Thank you so much.
16: You're quite welcome.

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8: I'm Winter Johnston with these headlines. World leaders are heading to Ankara for this week's NATO summit. The two-day meeting in Turkey opens on Tuesday with President Trump joining leaders from the alliance. Top issues include defense spending, continued support for Ukraine, and the future of the organization. Millions of Americans remain under heat alerts across parts of the East and South. Forecasters say dangerous heat and humidity will continue into this week. Emergency crews are battling dozens of large wildfires across the West. The Aspen Acres fire in Colorado has burned more than 85,000 acres and destroyed more than 160 structures. The fire remains uncontained. I'm Winsor Johnston, NPR News in Washington.

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1: This is Week in Edition from NPR News. I'm Aisha Roscoe, and it's time to play the puzzle. Joining us is Will Shortz. He's puzzle editor of the New York Times and puzzle master of Week in Edition. How's it going, Will?
2: I am great. Happy 4th of July weekend, Aisha.
1: Yes, it is America's birthday, and it's also hot as hot.
2: We'll just leave it there.
1: Leave it there. Will, please remind us of last week's challenge.
2: Yes, it came from Rawson Scheinberg of Plymouth, Michigan. I said, think of a U.S. city with a two-word name. Add a letter to the first word without rearranging letters to name a country. Then, without adding a letter, rearrange the letters of the second word to name another country. And the city is Los Angeles. You add an A to LOS and you get Laos. And then you can rearrange the letters of Angeles to get Senegal.
1: Oh, okay. There were more than 2,000 correct entries this week. And our winner is Elaine Neal of Derby, Kansas. Congratulations, Elaine.
3: Thank you.
1: So how did you figure out this week's answer? Did it come to you like immediately?
3: My first thought was Jefferson City, Missouri, because I'm from Missouri. And that's not it. And the next thought was, well, Laos out of Los Angeles. And then it took me a couple of seconds to figure out that it was Senegal.
1: Well, you got it, and you're the winner this week. How long have you been playing the puzzle?
3: I've been playing off and on for about 20 years. I don't always submit something.
1: Okay, so now you finally made it. What do you do when you're not playing the puzzle?
3: Well, I have 5 grandchildren that keep me busy. I do genealogy, and then, of course, I love to play word puzzles and read.
1: Well, I gotta ask you, are you ready to play the puzzle?
3: As ready as I can be.
1: All right, you are ready. Take it away, Will.
2: All right, Elaine, you sound like my kind of person. I like the way you collect things. And Aisha, I'm going to give you 2 5-letter words. Add the same 2 letters at the end of the first word and the start of the second word, in each case to complete a familiar 7-letter word. For example, if I said later, L-A-T-E-R, and ready, R-E-A-D-Y, you would add A-L to make lateral and already.
3: Okay.
2: So here you go. Your first one is habit, H-A-B-I-T, and tempt, T-E-M-P-T. What 2 letters can you put at the end of habit?
3: Gosh, you got me stumped on that first word.
2: We'll try number 2. I'll tell you the first one. Do you know it, Aisha?
1: Yes. So habitat,
2: yes,
1: and attempt.
2: Good job. All right. Elaine, here's your new number 1. Layton, L-A-T-E-N, and press, P-R-E-S-S.
3: So that would be Cyprus.
2: Yes. And latency. Try blank, B-L-A-N-K, and ching, C-H-I-N-G.
3: Blanket and
2: yes.
3: Etching.
2: Etching, good one. Since, S-I-N-C-E, venue, V-E-N-U-E.
3: Okay. Oh, revenue and sincere?
2: Sincere, yes. How about shack, S-H-A-C-K, and groom, G-R-O-O-M.
3: Okay.
2: The second word is something that there never seems to be enough of on an airplane.
3: Oh, shackle and leg room.
2: That's it. And here's your last one. Surge, S-U-R-G-E.
3: Mm-hmm.
2: Stage, S-T-A-G-E.
3: Okay. Oh, surgeon and on stage.
2: You got it.
1: That was trickier than it seemed, but you did a great job. How do you feel?
3: I'm ready for a nap.
2: I like that.
1: that was some work. For playing our puzzle today, you'll get a weekend edition lapel pin as well as puzzle books and games. You can read all about it at npr.org/puzzle. And Elaine, what member station do you listen to?
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1: That's Elaine Neal of Derby, Kansas. Thank you so much for playing the puzzle.
3: Thanks.
1: All right, Will, what's next week's challenge?
2: Well, next weekend is the 186th convention of the National Puzzlers League in Bloomington, Indiana, which I'll be attending, as always. And two other people who will be there are Henry Picciotto and Joshua Cosman, who created this week's challenge. Name two words that are opposites. They share a single letter. Remove that shared letter from each word. Put a hyphen between the two starting words, and you'll get a term you sometimes see in food ads. What are these two words? So again, two words that are opposites. They share a letter. Drop that shared letter. Put a hyphen between the two parts, and you'll get a hyphenated word that you sometimes see in food ads. What words are these?
1: When you have the answer, go to our website, npr.org/puzzle, to submit your response. Just fill out the form on the puzzle page. Remember, just one entry, please. Our deadline for entries this week is Thursday, July 9th at 3 p.m. Eastern. Don't forget to include a phone number where we can reach you. If you're the winner, we'll give you a call. And if you pick up the phone, you'll get to play on the air with the puzzle editor of the New York Times and puzzle master of Weekend Edition, Will Shortz. Thank you, Will.
2: Thank you, Aisha.
1: You might recall that the price of eggs peaked last year. Now, some of the country's biggest egg producers have settled a complaint that they artificially raised prices in recent years. As part of the deal with the Justice Department and more than a dozen states, the companies agreed to donate more than 50 million eggs to food banks around the country. They'll also pay more than $3 million. Prosecutors touted the settlement, but critics say it's not all it's cracked up to be. NPR's Scott Horsley reports.
4: Consumers squawked in recent years when egg prices went through the roof. The major driver was bird flu, which wiped out tens of millions of egg-laying hens. But the Justice Department and attorneys general in 17 states say that's not the whole story. They argue that a handful of major egg producers deliberately push prices even higher by making exaggerated bids to a market clearinghouse called Urner Barry. Companies like Urner Barry that collect and publish food prices have come under scrutiny in recent years. Livestock economist David Anderson of Texas A&M University says transparent price information is crucial to making markets work, but it also has the potential to be manipulated.
5: There has been an argument that does that data signal to other players in the market what their competitors are doing, and then can that be used as a way to collude?
4: Retail egg prices peaked in March of last year, and since then they've tumbled more than 40%. That price drop is partly the result of a mild flu season, which allowed the flock of egg-laying chickens to rebound. But Angela Huffman, who heads a watchdog group called Farm Action, notes that last March is also when the government put egg producers on notice. Their pricing is under scrutiny.
6: Once they filed an investigation, prices dropped. So we suspect that these companies kind of ran back home with their tail between their legs, you know, and realized they couldn't get away with it any longer.
4: Still, Huffman's disappointed. She notes the $3.3 million payment in the settlement is a tiny fraction of the egg company's profits during this period and not likely to be much of a deterrent.
6: This isn't making it right for consumers. You know, what are we getting back?
4: The egg producers, Cal-Maine Foods, Hickman's Egg Ranch, and Versova, did not admit to any wrongdoing. Cal-Maine says it is best to keep supermarkets stocked with eggs during a difficult time. Economist Anderson says there's now such a glut of eggs on the market, many farmers are losing money.
5: We've had weeks with wholesale egg prices that are probably below egg producers' production costs. You know, markets oftentimes overreact, both up and down, trying to respond to these signals.
4: Anderson says if egg producers are fixing prices, they're not very good at it. Scott Horsley, NPR News, Washington.
1: In Mexico, a curse has been broken. For the first time since 1986, the national soccer team won a knockout round. This evening, they'll face England at the legendary Azteca Stadium. The good news has led to massive celebrations across the country that have been fueled by tequila and mariachis. But as NPR's Ada Peralta reports, the most Mexican of music has been having a tough moment.
7: La Pazuela del Mariachi sits mostly empty in Guadalajara these days. Trash is strewn along the gutters. The bars are in disrepair. A drug dealer hands out pills from her perch on a plastic chair. And the few mariachis that remain mill around, hoping someone, anyone, will pay them to sing.
8: Este género se está acabando, pues.
7: This genre is dying, says Angel Francisco Vargas, who's dressed in a white mariachi suit.
8: Ya casi ahorita con eso de las memorias, con eso de las bocinas, ya mejor prefieren, les sale más barato comprar una memoria y una bocina y hacer su festín, ¿verdad?
7: Now people have memory sticks and speakers, so it's cheaper to play recorded music. This plaza was legendary. It sits in the heart of the state where this music was born. And in the past, Mexicans from everywhere who really wanted to make it as mariachis flocked here. Like folk musicians made pilgrimage to Greenwich Village, mariachis came here. Vargas, whose dad and granddad were also mariachis, says they left him here at this plaza when he was just 15 years old.
8: Acá estaban los cuartos, todos que están aquí a la vuelta. Que se ven como departamentos, todos eran cuartos de mariachis, todo eso.
7: Mariachis would rent rooms in all the buildings surrounding the plaza. Vargas, who is now 53, says in those days, the old mariachi leaders were tough and eccentric. They'd only pay you if you were good, and they'd fire you for messing up a note.
8: Había jefes de grupo antes que para correr un elemento le ponían un queso en la chamarra.
7: The old band leaders fired you by leaving a piece of cheese in your jacket. But the music, says Vargas, was so good, sometimes it would marvel even competing mariachis who would gather around to listen.
8: Antes los grupos se hacían de 10, de 12 elementos.
7: The groups used to be 10 to 12 musicians. Now it's 5 to 6 because people don't want to pay.
8: No, ahora no, pues ahora ya que los grupos ni se completan.
7: Now we can't even complete a group because musicians don't want to play. The plaza, though, still has an air of romance. The stone buildings surrounding it have grand arches. And just beneath a statue of a mariachi, there is a shrine to Saint Jude, the patron saint of lost causes. In the old days, says Vargas, men would woo women with serenades.
8: Ya no hay románticos que lleven serenata.
7: Now, even romance is dead, he says. Everything changes. Indeed, on that day, we hear more vuvuzelas than trumpets. But the next day, Mexico plays against Korea, and downtown Guadalajara fills up with people, and Mexico wins.
9: So we're walking down one of Guadalajara's main streets, and it is mayhem. There's people jumping on top of trash trucks. There are people waving the Mexican flag. You can hear the vuvuzelas. There are like fire breathers. There are people taking shots of tequila. And right now we're walking with hundreds, I don't know, maybe probably thousands of people toward the plaza.
7: And by the time we reach the plaza, the communion has started. People are drinking, they're happy, they're paying for music. Jay Guadalupe Cadarache Garcia, one of the mariachis, couldn't be happier.
10: Mucho alcohol, muchas mujeres, y aparte te pagan.
7: Alcohol, women, and they pay you, he says.
10: ¿Otro trabajo así no hay?
7: There's no job like this. Mariachis, he says, are used for everything. Funerals.
10: A fiestas, matrimonios, serenatas, enojados.
7: Parties, weddings. He hired a mariachi for his divorce. Mariachis, he says, are magical.
10: Lo que pasa que para cantar no tartamudeo.
7: So magical, he says, that when he sings, his stutter disappears.
11: Tú

The plaza slowly fills up. The old bars come to life. The mariachis gather large groups of people around them. And for a moment, at least, a World Cup win has made them masters of the universe. Hermoso cariño, ya estoy como niño con la voz de... My beautiful love, I am like a kid with a new toy. 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
0: I am Mexican, and I am feeling everything this country feels.
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0: That day, they play all night, still the guardians of one of Mexico's most sacred trinities, tequila, mariachis, and football. Ader Peralta, NPR News, Guadalajara, Mexico.
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9: On this week's On the Media, a small town whodunit filled with divorce, corruption, and backstabbing. The mystery? Who is behind the brazen attack on a local newspaper?
10: KSHB 41 senior investigator Jessica McMaster continues to push for answers after police raided the small-town newspaper, the Marion County Record.
11: I don't know whether he feels that way about all journalists or not. I think this was targeting me, personally. This hatred goes back decades.
12: The judge ordered it. On what reason?
13: It was brought to my attention today that my private and personal information that was illegally obtained by a local reporter.
14: She started talking to me, and, you know, she was very stern that police did the right thing and that the truth was going to come out.
12: It's all coming up after this.
2: Live from NPR News in Washington, I'm Janine Herbst. President Trump marked the nation's 250th birthday with a speech on the National Mall in Washington, D.C. last night after record-breaking heat and severe thunderstorms forced a temporary evacuation. NPR's Deepa Shivaram reports Trump used his speech to praise American exceptionalism, patriotism, and military strength.
15: Trump spoke for roughly 40 minutes on the National Mall, where crowds had been evacuated hours before due to weather conditions. Trump's remarks wove through American history as he welcomed veterans to the stage and praised the U.S. military.
16: We are made the courage and the fire and the flesh and the blood of the best and the bravest people this world has ever produced. We are the bravest and the best.
15: He also mentioned other significant people in history, including Davy Crockett and the Wright brothers, and he brought the crew of the Artemis II mission on stage, saying that America has gone to the moon and would next go to Mars. Deepa Shivaram, NPR News, Washington.
2: Some of Iran's top officials attended the funeral of the country's former supreme leader. He and four members of his family were killed in a U.S.-Israeli airstrike last February. NPR's Hadil Al-Shalchi has more.
17: Iranian state media showed three of Ayatollah Ali Khamenei's sons and the head of the Islamic Revolutionary Guard Corps, General Ahmed Vahidi, who is rarely seen in public. They were all performing the ritual Islamic funeral prayers for Khamenei. Iran's president, Speaker of Parliament, and the head of Iran's elite military Quds Force were also there. Some were sobbing profusely, their shoulders shaking. But one notable absence was that of Ayatollah Mujtaba Khamenei, Iran's new leader and Ali Khamenei's fourth son. Mujtaba Khamenei took over power from his father in March and is yet to be seen in public, as many top leaders stay in hiding to protect their whereabouts for fear of assassination. It's unclear if Mujtaba Khamenei will take part in any of the ceremonies planned for his father's funeral. Hadil Al-Shalchi, NPR News, Istanbul.
2: Water levels in Lake Powell, the nation's second largest reservoir, are now the lowest they've been all year. Alex Hager from member station KJZZ has more.
18: Lake Powell is less than a quarter full, and after a dismally dry winter in the Rocky Mountains, Mother Nature is pretty much done putting more water in. Water levels were on course to drop low enough to shut down hydropower at Arizona's Glen Canyon Dam. The only reason that's not happening is an emergency boost of water sent down from reservoirs further north. But that backup plan is running out of time. Now, water levels will keep tiptoeing down, setting a new annual low with each drop. Analysts say they'll soon reach an all-time low. Officials are scrambling to forge a deal that would reduce demand and keep more water in Powell, but they seem far from an agreement with deadlines fast approaching. For NPR News, I'm Alex Hager in Phoenix.
2: You're listening to NPR News from Washington. The preliminary hearing starts tomorrow in Utah, where prosecutors will try to convince a judge that the man who allegedly shot and killed conservative activist Charlie Kirk should stand trial. The five-day hearing marks the most significant presentation of evidence in the case so far. It's also the first time Kirk's widow and parents will be in the courtroom with 23-year-old Tyler Robinson. He's charged with aggravated murder. Prosecutors allege he confessed in a note left for his roommate, who was also his romantic partner. He turned himself in, but he hasn't entered a plea yet. Once the hearing is over, the judge will determine if there's enough evidence for the case to proceed to trial. The World Cup knockout round continues today with just 14 teams remaining in the tournament. NPR's Jasmine Garce has more.
19: Some of the games have been played in intense heat and have been intensely heated. Friday's match between defending World Cup champions Argentina and Cape Verde is being called one of the most exciting games in World Cup history. And players altercated strong words during France's game against Paraguay on several occasions. Many of the teams still standing are the soccer powerhouses, France, Spain, Brazil, and Argentina, who are led by players considered the best in modern football, French captain Kylian Mbappe and Argentine captain Lionel Messi. On Sunday, Brazil plays Norway in New York, and England faces off with Mexico at the Azteca Stadium. The final will be played in New Jersey on July 19th. Jasmine Garst, NPR News, Miami.
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21: 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I'm Brooke Gladstone.
22: And I'm Michael Loewinger. In August of 2023, police in Marion County, Kansas, brandishing a search warrant, raided the offices of the local paper and the home of the newspaper's editor and publisher, seizing computers and cell phones. The story made national headlines and caught the attention of Brian Reed. You might remember him as the host of the hugely popular podcast S-Town, a Serial and This American Life production. Now he has his own show in collaboration with the public radio station KCRW. It's called Question Everything. And according to its tagline, the show looks into, quote, how the truth gets buried, distorted, and denied, and the ways people are fighting to make it matter again. The Marion County raid was squarely in their wheelhouse, and it's a great OTM story. So, this week, we're handing over the hour to Brian to tell this small-town whodunit filled with divorce, corruption, and backstabbing. The mystery? Who was behind this brazen attack on a local newspaper?
0: It was the summer of 2023, and the Marion County Record had been making a lot of enemies. There was the new police chief, who'd come to town under suspicious circumstances from Kansas City, who the paper had been investigating. There was the local restaurant owner, who'd recently kicked Marion County Record reporters out of a political event at her cafe. And then there was the mayor of Marion, who had just shared this post on Facebook. The real villains in America aren't black people. They aren't white people. They aren't Asians. They aren't Latinos. They aren't women. They aren't gays. They are the radical journalists, teachers, and professors who do nothing but sow division between the American people.
1: I have that posted on the wall in my office.
0: This is Eric Meyer, editor and publisher and owner of the Marion County Record, a weekly newspaper. Before this, he worked at the Milwaukee Journal Sentinel and also taught journalism at the University of Illinois. Marion's a town of less than 2,000 in rural Kansas. There aren't too many people there with that resume.
1: I don't know whether he feels that way about all journalists or not. I think this was targeting me personally. This hatred goes back decades.
0: The animosity from the mayor, his name is David Mayfield. Eric says that dates back to at least 2003.
1: When he was city administrator, not mayor, and we had an outbreak of cyanobacteria, blue-green algae, that affected the reservoir, which is the water supply for Marion.
0: The paper got a tip that the town was taking water from the reservoir, even though the Kansas Department of Health had not said it was safe.
1: And we asked about it, and the mayor denied that. We then got proof that they actually had been doing it. And then the mayor said, oh, well, I didn't say that because I knew it was safe because I took my rowboat out to the reservoir and rowed to where the water comes in, and there was no algae around it. And we responded, but the toxin in the algae is invisible. Well, that's just, you know, he didn't like that. I was also there when the mayor and the city's economic development director, both of them got divorced, and they are now married to each other. The economic development director took city money and set up a business by giving them a loan to purchase inventory with. The company was called Up in Smoke, and it was a cigarette shop. And after they opened, their inventory mysteriously vanished in a burglary. Mm-hmm. By the way, they were set up in a building that she owned and rented to them. We reported this. When my father had a sudden cardiac arrest and would have died had there not been an EMT who lived a block away, reportedly, the woman who is now the mayor's wife went around to several people saying, too bad he got there that quick. She's denied this.
0: The blood is clearly bad between Eric, the mayor, and his wife. When I reached out to Mayor Mayfield, he wrote me that none of the, quote, false information you have been spoon-fed by Mr. Eric Meyer is true. His wife, the former economic development director, told me it's crazy that she would wish death on Eric's dad, that she and Eric's dad were neighbors for years and got along okay. Though she did say her relationship with the newspaper was a constant battle. Plus, she said, I can assure you my husband has not been in a rowboat any time since I've known him. The most recent thing Eric says Mayor Mayfield was mad at him and the paper about was that they'd been covering opposition on the city council to an ordinance the mayor wanted passed, a local government thing having to do with bond approvals that he'd been trying to squeak through without people noticing. That was the story du jour when the mayor had shared that Facebook post. Watchdog journalism, pissing off people in charge, people like the police chief, the restaurant owner, the mayor, is a tradition in Eric's family. His dad's mom, his grandma, worked for the Wichita Eagle and was disappointed she had to take mandatory retirement at age 65 because she missed out on covering the Vietnam War. Then Eric's dad and his mom, they both worked at the Marion County Record, The record's 155 years old. Eric's parents worked at it for decades before buying the paper in 1998 to stop it from being sold to a conglomerate. And then there's Eric, their only child.
1: I had started out there when I was a kid, you know, stapling and assembling jobs. And then I became the darkroom technician and took all the pictures and developed the films and became the engraving technician.
0: So you have journalism in your blood. Like, this is a family profession. In 2020, Eric decided to move back home full-time to Marion. By this point, his father had died, and he wanted to give his mom a hand running the paper. She was 95.
1: I lived with her. I helped her with stuff. She was still working for the paper. She had a weekly column of, you know, the recollections 15 years ago, 30 years ago, 45 mm-hmm. years ago, stuff from the paper.
0: Which brings us back to the summer of 2023. It's Friday morning, a little before 11.
1: I was sitting right where I'm sitting right now, at a computer at my mother's house, and there was a ring at the doorbell, and I looked up, and I looked out a window here, and I could see there were a couple of uniformed officers out there.
0: There's body cam footage of this from the police.
1: So I went to the door.
3: Hello? Eric Meyer?
1: Yeah.
3: Good morning. Hey, we're local law enforcement.
1: And they said, we're here to serve a search warrant on you.
3: Here with the search warrant to take a look at your digital devices.
1: And we want your cell phone and your laptop and your desktop and anything you've used.
3: And if you don't provide them, we're here to take them.
0: In the video, Eric's standing in the doorway in an oversized t-shirt and shorts, a bit disheveled, a bit discombobulated. The cop hands him the warrant.
3: Okay, you're more than welcome to read through that. It's all in there.
0: Eric scans the document. It says there's probable cause to search his and his mom's house because of allegations of identity theft and unlawful use of computers. It doesn't give any more details about those supposed crimes, and it doesn't mention the newspaper. But Eric suspects it must have something to do with their reporting. So, thinking quick on his feet, he goes into journalism professor mode.
4: Okay, I'm going to object to this on the grounds of the Kansas Shield Law.
3: Hey, you can do that, sir.
0: Eric knew that when police want info from a reporter, what they're supposed to do is subpoena it. Here, whatever the Marion police were after, they had not done that. Eric had not gotten a subpoena. And yet, waving around their search warrant, the officers walk through Eric's house and start rifling through his things. Shield law be damned. He tries to keep it cool.
5: I understand. Which judge ordered it?
1: I was simply, I'm going to inform you that I think that you're doing something wrong and make a formal objection to it.
5: But you're going to get a suit back against false search.
3: That's okay.
5: You understand that.
1: And try to do it in as even-tempered a manner as I can so that you can't say that I resisted arrest or resisted whatever.
0: Though he did get some choice words in there.
5: Okay, I understand you're not the people who are involved in this. Albert, you are in big, deep right.
3: That's okay. You
0: understand. Eric knows he needs a lawyer, fast. But the police have already confiscated his cell phone with all his contacts. So he picks up his mom's landline and dials the Marion County Records office where his employees are. But they're not answering. He starts to worry. Are the cops over there too?
1: I couldn't get through.
4: Anyone there, please answer the goddamn phone.
0: The police won't say what Eric has supposedly done wrong, but he starts running through theories in his head about what could be behind this. Of course, the mayor comes to mind. He clearly was not happy with the paper. But there was also the police chief. His name was Gideon Cody, listed prominently at the top of the search warrant. He was the one who applied for it, and he was in charge of the officers who were now raiding Eric's house. Chief Cody was new to town. He just started in the position a few months earlier.
1: Now, you have to understand, he had been a captain of police in Kansas City, Missouri, earning almost $120,000 a year. He was 1 year away from retirement there. He took a job in Marion, Kansas at $60,000 to be the chief of a town of 1,900 people. Something didn't make sense there.
0: And when the Record had published Gideon Cody's name, reporting that he'd be Marion's new police chief,
1: we got inundated with calls from people he had worked with previously who said that he had a terrible record. In fact, they called him the worst officer they had ever served with.
0: Wow.
1: And I'm talking about dozens of letters that we got, that he was about to be demoted by the Kansas City Police and that he was coming here because if he stayed there, he was supposed to be demoted to sergeant from captain, And his retirement would forever be limited by that, so he needed to leave before he got demoted.
0: Eric and his team had been looking into this, of course, investigating the new police chief's past, but they hadn't published any of the reporting yet. They were still trying to get people to go on the record and nail it down. So is that why the police were coming after them? Because they were investigating their new chief? Certainly seemed possible. Nervous about what's happening to his staff over at the records office, Eric calls a friend.
6: Can you go over, you're at your house. Can you go to the record and tell them that I need them to talk to me right now? And I can't get through to them. I have two police here seizing my ears.
1: I later learned that they'd been escorted out of the building and told to stand outside in 100-degree heat.
0: Your staff had been?
1: Yeah.
0: Okay.
1: Yeah. And had their phones ripped away from them.
0: So the cops were over at the newspaper office.
1: There were at least five of them there.
0: Five cops at the office. At one point, there were seven cops at his mom's house. After handing over his devices, Eric leaves his and his mother's house, and he races over to the office. It's also been raided. Computers taken, folders torn through, all with a search warrant listing the same alleged crimes: identity theft, unlawful use of computers, and the same lack of details about them. Though, there was one line that gave another hint as to who might be responsible for this. In the list of items police were supposed to seize from Eric's house and from the office, number four read, quote, "documents and records pertaining to Carrie Newell." Carrie Newell was a local business owner. She ran a restaurant inside the old Elgin Hotel in the center of town and a coffee shop across the street. Not long before this, the record had been leaked some documents pertaining to Carrie, which they also had not yet reported on. They'd done some looking into them, but decided they didn't warrant a story. And on its face, at least, this seemed like it could be the most likely explanation for what was happening. Because Eric knew that Carrie knew that the paper had this info about her, because she complained about it at the most recent town council meeting.
13: It was brought to my attention today that my private personal information that was illegally obtained by a local reporter.
0: And Eric

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12: This is On the Media. I'm Michael Loewinger. We're jumping right back into the episode of KCRW's Question Everything. Here's the host, Brian Reed.
13: Eric's running back and forth between the records office, where his employees are freaking out, and his house, where his 98-year-old mother is freaking out. Her name's Joanne.
14: I'm an only child. She moved to this house the day before I was born. So she'd lived there for 70 years. I was 70 at the time. She was very upset to have these cops. And they stood there for 2.5 hours. Just stood guard over her for 2.5 hours. She got very upset about that. I was trying to calm her down.
13: To be fair, your mom does seem pretty fiery in the video I've watched.
15: Thank you.
16: I'm not dumb.
15: Thank you.
16: I may be 90-some years old, but I know what's going on.
15: Yeah.
16: And what's going on is illegal as hell.
13: Joanne is in a nightgown, leaning on her walker.
16: You're all going to get in trouble.
13: Berating the cops as they occupy her living room. At this point, Eric is gone, heading to the paper's office.
16: I worked at that newspaper for a good many years. I've owned the newspaper for a good many years. First time I've ever seen anybody allowed to do an illegal thing. Or ordered to do an illegal thing.
14: Alexa. No, she was very upset about
16: call
14: it.
16: Call Eric.
14: She was demanding of her rights. She was trying to reach me.
16: That's Eric Meyer, right?
14: At one point, you can hear my cell phone ringing in the evidence bag sitting on the table.
13: Joanne glares at the cops, questioning them. Why are they here? On what authority?
17: It's broke down in there.
13: The judge ordered it, a cop says.
16: The judge ordered it. On what reason?
17: I don't have access to all that.
13: That was another odd thing about the search warrant. Eric knew who the normal judge was in the 8th Judicial District, which included Marion. But the signature on this warrant, it didn't look like that normal judge. Eric and Joanne talk about it as the cops are hunting through their house. The county attorney, the city officials, they all should have known it's against the law to allow a raid of journalists this way. And if not them, a judge absolutely should have known not to approve this.
16: I want to know what reason she did it.
17: I don't have
16: it. This is my house. I own this house.
17: I understand that.
13: Your mother's very upset in the video. She's yelling at them, swearing. She's slamming her walker. Had you ever seen her like that?
14: No. She's usually very calm.
16: Don't you touch any of that stuff.
17: Ma'am.
16: You
14: She knew that raiding someone who was involved in news gathering was wrong. And if 98 years she hasn't convinced people of this town that she's an honorable person who doesn't do things wrong, why the heck are they standing in her house?
16: We were respected people. Oh,

0: It's playing terrible.
1: I tried to reassure her at some point. I said, I think they've grossly overstepped what they can do legally. This is going to be on the front page of the New York Times.
2: There, but you had a sense that something big was happening, like beyond the normal scope of what happens in Marion, Kansas.
1: And I tried to tell her, I said, bullies usually get caught when they do the one thing too many. And they've done it. They've gone one step too far. And her answer to me was, yeah, but I won't be alive to see it.
2: Finally.
3: Okay, we're leaving.
2: The police leave. But that doesn't make Joanne feel any better.
1: Oh, she wouldn't eat that evening. She wouldn't go to bed. She sat in her chair. She was still sitting in her chair at 5:30 in the morning. At 6:30 in the morning, she'd gone to bed. Finally. A little after noon, I went in and I heard that she'd stirred and gotten up and gone to the bathroom. She came back to her bedroom, and I said, you really need to eat something. You haven't had anything to eat since Thursday noon. And she says, I don't know. I don't feel to. And she died in the middle of that sentence. The coroner listed the stress of this raid as a contributing cause for her death.
2: The coroner's report says Joanne died a natural death from sudden cardiac arrest. He describes the anger and the upset she felt from the raid leading up to it.
1: I'm not a crier. I'm somebody who was raised by my mother to, and my father to, you react to a situation by doing what you can to correct the situation. And so I tried to do what I could.
2: And he figured what he could do is put out the next issue of the Record.
1: I have to arrange for a funeral. I have to put out a newspaper. And by God, I'm going to put out the newspaper. There is no frigging way that I'm going to let them seize our equipment and keep us from publishing that week.
2: The raids were on a Friday. Eric's mom died the next day, on Saturday. On Sunday, Eric went to the Record's offices and worked 3 days straight, pulling all-nighters. And without any of their computers or electronics, only some crappy old desktops they had collecting dust in a junk room, he and his staff got an issue to the printers at 5:30 in the morning on Wednesday. And what did you publish?
1: The top story was the story of the raid, and with a headline that says, "Seized, but not silenced."
2: Eric was right when he told his mom that the New York Times would cover what the police were doing that day in their house. Raid of small Kansas newspaper raises free press concerns, was the Times headline.
4: Police officers in Marion, Kansas.
2: CNN also covered it. The Washington Post, the BBC, NPR, PBS, Fox News. National press organizations, like the Committee to Protect Journalists.
4: It's a clear violation of the First Amendment.
2: It was a big international story. But there was also a journalist much closer to home, TV reporter Jessica McMaster, and it was her who would eventually get to the bottom of who prompted this raid and why.
5: I wasn't familiar with Marion at all. That's not actually even part of our coverage area over here in Kansas City. What piqued my interest, there was all this chatter on social media about who was behind this.
2: A refresher on the suspect list. There was the mayor of Marion, who'd been clashing with Eric Meyer and the newspaper for years and had just made a nasty post online about journalists. There was the local restaurant owner, who was also mad at the paper about their reporting and whose name was included on the warrants. There was the judge, maybe, who appeared to be a fill-in for the normal district judge and who signed off on the search of the newspaper. And then there was the man who carried out the raid, Gideon Cody, the new chief of the Marion Police.
5: That's what really triggered my interest, was that we had this former police captain over here where we live in Kansas City, who had gone over to Marion, was only on the job for a couple of months, and the next thing you know, a newsroom was being raided.
2: Jessica focused on investigative stories for the regional TV station, KSHB. She's busted open cases of local corruption and incompetence, elected officials taking taxpayer-funded vacations on the City Council of Independence, Missouri. After a 7-year-old boy was murdered in 2015, Jessica exposed failings at the Kansas Department for Children and Families that led to new legislation being passed to protect kids. So this former Kansas City police officer running a department that had just plundered a newspaper, it caught her attention. Jessica emailed Gideon Cody's office asking him to explain why he'd done this. After all, it's not legal for cops to raid a newspaper. Police Chief Cody responded with a statement,
5: saying, "I believe when the rest of the story is available to the public, the judicial system will be vindicated."
2: Jessica wanted to know what the rest of the story was. She wanted to tell it to the public. So Monday morning after the Friday raids, Jessica and her cameraman make the 2-hour drive from Kansas City to Marion. It's her first time there.
5: Just to give you an explainer on what this town looks like, you have the newspaper, and right across the street, you have the courthouse. And across the street from there is the sheriff's department. Up the road from the newspaper is the Elgin Hotel. And across the street from that is Carrie Newell's Cafe.
2: Carrie Newell. She's the restaurant owner whose name had been mentioned on the search warrants for Eric's house and for the Marion County Records Office. Carrie had beef with the record in the weeks leading up to the raids over some documents they'd obtained about her. She'd even complained about it at a city council meeting. As Jessica is checking into the Elgin Hotel, the old hotel downtown, the owner of the place gets to chatting with Jessica. Turns out she's a friend of Carrie Newell's.
5: She started talking to me, and, you know, she was very stern that what police did was that they did the right thing and that the truth was going to come out, and that if I spoke to Carrie Newell, I would find out the truth.
3: What did you make of that?
5: I knew there was more to the story. It didn't make me think necessarily that anyone at the newspaper staff had committed a crime. I could tell that people were confused about the rights of the free press in this country. And there wasn't a general understanding that what police did was extreme.
2: So Jessica goes to chat with Eric, who's still grieving his mom, while grinding to get a paper out without his computers. Reporter to reporter, they talk, and he tells Jessica the reason Carrie Newell seemed to be mad at the record.
5: They received a tip that gave them her driving information.
1: A person by the name of Pam Mogg said, "You know, she's been driving illegally for many years. I've got proof of it."
2: I hadn't really appreciated, till I dug into this story, how much the experience of running a small town newspaper can be like shooting a reality show for Bravo. People are always trying to drag you into their little feuds, and you have to figure out what's worth looking into, what could actually be newsworthy, and what's just gossip mongering. In this case, the source, Pam Mogg, a former 911 dispatcher, DM'd one of Eric's reporters a screenshot of a driving record for Carrie Newell, indicating that Carrie had a drunk driving conviction that she'd never resolved. It was from 15 years earlier, meaning if you trusted this tip, Carrie, a well-known local business owner, had been driving without a valid license for more than a decade.
1: The first thing you do is verify that it's actually true. You know, this is a cell phone snapshot of a document that was sent very low res over Facebook.
2: But it's real. A record reporter checks it out in a state database. Is that a story, though? Eric thinks. Maybe, if the cops know she's driving without a license and are letting it slide. But then Eric's team gets a new tip from someone else.
1: The kid who mows the lawn for the husband of Carrie Newell.
2: Lawnmower boy tells them Carrie Newell and her husband, they're going through a divorce. This leak about Carrie driving illegally, it came from her ex.
5: It was her ex-husband who gave her driving information to her now ex-best friend, who gave it to the newspaper.
2: Oh, yeah. Pam Mogg, the 911 dispatcher who ratted Carrie Newell out, she was Carrie Newell's ex-best friend.
5: So what it really is this messy divorce, this very personal feud between an ex-husband and an ex-friend.
1: So I decide that we aren't going to use this.
2: The whole thing was such a nothing burger of a story that Eric didn't even bother contacting Carrie Newell about it. Why then, Jessica wondered, had Carrie been so mad? At her ex-best friend and her ex-husband, sure, but at Eric and the paper, when they didn't even run with the story. Where did this whole idea of identity theft come from? Whatever the reason, this is the story that's getting spit out of the rumor mill in Marion in those early days, that Carrie Newell had filed a complaint about the paper with the cops and triggered the raid of Eric's home and newspaper office for accessing her personal driving information. Other news outlets start pointing to this as a likely explanation.
5: For me personally, as a journalist, I don't know any of these players. I know that there's very clearly some of that small town riffs, if you will, going on, but I have no idea what's true, what's not. And so I wanted to talk to Gideon Cody.
2: After all, even if Carrie Newell had lodged a complaint with the police, it was Police Chief Gideon Cody who decided to respond with multiple raids. Meanwhile, this is still all on that Monday after the Friday raids. There's been a development. The Kansas Bureau of Investigation, the statewide law enforcement agency, KBI, it's called for short, has taken over the Marion County record case. That proves to be an obstacle when Jessica tries to get Gideon Cody to talk.
6: KSHB 41 senior investigator Jessica McMaster continues to push for answers after police raided the small town newspaper, the Marion County Record.
5: I did stop by Gideon Cody's office and tried to speak with him.
2: By now, it's Tuesday.
5: Tuesday morning, after not returning our calls and emails to request an interview, our I-team showed up at Marion Police Department to ask Chief Gideon Cody a few questions as we tried to get answers. That went about how you thought it would. He kind of shifted responsibility to KBI, saying, well, I can't talk to you about their case. That would get me in all kinds of trouble.
7: But KBI says that they weren't the one who issued the warrant. So can you tell me why, instead of issuing a subpoena?
8: We're like, really? Yeah, KBI will get angry at me if I start talking about their case at this point.
2: Jessica does not leave with her questions answered.
5: What would drive a person to do something like this? How did he not have awareness that this was going to become such a problem for him? Because he seemed so confident in the beginning. He just seemed to lack any fundamental knowledge of how big of a problem this was going to be for him.
2: So Jessica wonders, was there something more to know about Gideon Cody and Carrie Newell? It was time to see if Carrie would talk.
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14: This is On the Media. I'm Brooke Gladstone with the final part of Brian Reed's investigation into the raid on a Marion County newspaper. Here's Brian.
2: Jessica wants to talk to Carrie Newell about why she filed that complaint with the police, about any connection she might have to Chief Gideon Cody. But Carrie's not returning her calls. As the weeks go on, Jessica is filing regular nightly news reports about what's happening in Marion, hustling back and forth from Kansas City, scarfing down one meal a day,
15: A significant update tonight as we follow through with our coverage of the raid on a Kansas newspaper.
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17: Today, Marion County District Court released the list of items seized from the newspaper. You'll see OS triage digital data. 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
2: I remember following Jessica on Twitter during this time, and she'd update her followers about the latest documents her team had gotten their hands on, or how she was quickly brushing her teeth in a parking lot before rushing to an interview.
5: I think there's an impression, especially on TV, that I wake up and somebody's going to do my hair and makeup. No, I can barely get my teeth brushed and get out the door. That's after I get my kids to school and everything else.
2: But still, no response from Carrie. Then Jessica remembers the woman she met on her very first day in town, the owner of the Elgin Hotel, who's friends with Carrie, who'd actually urged Jessica to talk to Carrie to get the whole story. So Jessica calls the hotel owner and convinces her to make a plea on her behalf for Carrie to please do an interview.
5: How I looked at this was, you know, when I look at accountability, I really look at that with the people in power. Yes, Carrie Newell is a local businesswoman, but she didn't have the power to raid anybody. And so going after her in the same way that we would the police department for committing this act, I just wouldn't do that.
2: And the hotel owner, Carrie's friend, she's successful. She gets Carrie to invite Jessica to her cafe.
5: Carrie's cafe has this beautiful front porch before you walk into her coffee shop. And so we were sitting there in a couple wicker rocking chairs, and we were just chatting.
3: How did she seem when you sat down with her?
5: Nervous. Nervous, like she seemed like a woman who had been battered a bit, you know, on the internet.
2: In the TV report Jessica later made about this, Carrie Newell plays aloud voicemails she's been getting from angry callers since Joanne Meyer's death.
19: Carrie Newell, I hope you and your business fail you.
20: I kill people! Kill!
5: What are they saying?
21: Calling me a killer. It's nonstop.
3: Did you have like a top of mind question? Like, what did you want to know from Carrie Newell?
5: I wanted to know her level of involvement with this investigation. And what I really wanted to know was how it started. Because what people had believed was that Carrie was mad, took this to Gideon Cody, he did her a favor and launched this raid.
2: Chief Cody hadn't been in town long, but people had noticed that he and Carrie Newell had become pretty fast friends. In fact, some people speculated that maybe they were more than friends, with Carrie going through a divorce and all. But as they sit down on the porch of her cafe, Carrie tells Jessica that was not true. The relationship was platonic. And the way people thought these raids started, Carrie says that's also not true. Carrie tells Jessica one day, shortly before the raids,
5: she mentioned she got a missed call from Gideon Cody. And he sent her a text message,
21: said, "This is Chief Cody. I need you to contact me back as soon as possible. We believe you've been the victim of a crime."
2: So Carrie called Chief Cody back.
21: And I'm like, "What are you talking about?" And he said, "Well, I believe that somebody's stolen your mail."
2: Cody told her someone had gotten a hold of her driving records and then gone to a state website.
21: And they accessed your case files and had downloaded that information. I said, "Who is they?" And he said, "Phyllis Thorne."
2: A reporter for the Marion County Record.
21: This just infuriated you. Yeah, of course it did.
2: Jessica confirms with Carrie.
21: Were you driving on a suspended license? I was.
2: But for Carrie, that still wouldn't justify the paper committing a crime against her, like the police chief was now telling her that they had.
5: I asked her, "Did you file a complaint?" And she said, "Yes, I did." Because after he called me and told me this happened, he told me he needed something in writing from me.
3: He directed her to file the complaint.
5: According to Carrie, yes.
2: This is completely at odds with what Chief Cody has been saying. He told the Washington Post in an interview, quote, "How am I supposed to look the other way when I have a victim who says, 'Are you going to do anything about this?'" As Carrie says to Jessica, in her wicker chair on the porch,
21: "I think people very much believe that I filed a complaint. I demanded that the raid happen, that I was in cahoots with the chief."
5: She told me she had no idea that there was going to be a raid.
21: Cody did say that he was seeking a warrant. In my pea brain, I did not, in no instance, did I equate that to a raid.
5: Her biggest reason for wanting to sit down with us, I think, is that she was tired of the narrative being controlled by Gideon Cody, that he was just looking into a tip.
2: Jessica asked Carrie to see the text Cody sent her during this whole back and forth to verify what she's saying. Carrie says she doesn't have them anymore, unfortunately. A little odd. But a week or so later, Jessica gets a hold of an affidavit from Gideon Cody. And sure enough,
5: it was in his affidavit that he called Carrie Newell and informed her that she had been the victim of a crime, that some journalists with Marion County Record had obtained her information. He told her this was illegal and that they didn't have any right to access that information.
2: 5 weeks after she first strode into Marion, Jessica has a big story.
6: Senior investigator Jessica McMaster dug deeper. She uncovered a series of events that led to that high-profile raid.
0: Finding that a story that went global started with a bitter divorce and small-town feuds.
16: After the unprecedented raid, Carrie Newell has been called a killer, a fascist, even Hitler. But now she wonders if she's a pawn.
7: What do you wish people knew about all of this?
5: The truth.
2: Gideon Cody orchestrated the raids. But why? Why did he do it? Well,
5: you know, the newspaper had told us we had been investigating Gideon Cody. We were working on a story about him. They told me that the first day I was there.
2: This, remember, was a possible explanation that had gone through Eric's head as the officers were foraging through his house. Pretty quickly, after Gideon Cody started in his new job in Marion, the Record had learned that he was not going to be the most forthright police chief.
1: There had been a procedure where every week, in all the towns in our area, Hillsboro, Peabody, so on, they'd give us a little blotter narrative of what their officers had done for the past week, along with copies of the offense reports and the accident reports, which are open public documents. And they'd give it to us every week. He refused to do so.
2: When they first reported that Cody would be Marion's new chief of police, the paper had been bombarded with warnings about him from people who knew Cody during his time as a cop in Kansas City, where Jessica's from. And according to Eric, the allegations they were hearing, they were bad.
1: Demeaning comments about female officers, sexual harassment, running over a dead body at a crime scene, a person who had leapt to a suicide and he ran over their body. He reportedly told that when he was accused of sexual misconduct that they were going to transfer him to the dispatch section. And we have a quote from him saying that, "I'm just going to find the skinniest and prettiest dispatcher in."
2: Wow.
1: He was not a good guy.
2: Eric's team hadn't published this yet. They were still reporting, but they had started putting some of the allegations to Cody.
1: He threatened to sue, had his attorney call us, blah, blah, blah, blah, blah.
2: So that's the beef that was ratcheting up between the newspaper and the police chief at the very moment when Carrie Newell's ex-best friend sent her driving info to the Record. Here's something else, though, that Jessica discovers. A kicker, if you will. When Eric's reporter got the tip about Carrie's suspended license, Eric worried that maybe the way Carrie's driving record had been obtained by her ex-husband or by her ex-best friend, who, again, had been a 911 dispatcher, that maybe they'd gotten it illegally somehow. And so instead of publishing the info on Carrie, Eric alerted the police. Eric was the one who told Chief Cody about the fact that Carrie's driving record was circulating around. And Chief Cody then used it and Carrie to go after Eric.
1: This wasn't about searching for anything. This was about trying to embarrass us, trying to harass us. This was intimidation, pure and simple. They bragged before the raid that this was going to be the biggest raid in the history of Marion County.
2: At this point in Jessica's investigation, the county attorney has rescinded the warrants, saying they weren't valid. An officer who'd been sent the day of the raids to Eric's and his mom's house, who'd refused to go in because he knew it was wrong, has resigned from the department in protest. The Record and other outlets are now publishing their findings about Gideon Cody's time at the Kansas City PD. Allegations of sexual harassment, of running over a corpse. The Record based their reporting on conversations with seven of his former colleagues. But Cody is still in office, still presiding over the Marion Police, a powerful position in a town of 2,000 people. Eric is starting to consider his recourse. He's looking into suing the city and Cody. And then one night, as she's getting ready for bed, Jessica gets a call from Carrie Newell.
5: I just remember it was late. And she said, "Well, you asked me if I had that text message with Gideon Cody where he said that, you know, the newspaper had committed a crime against me and I told you I didn't have them anymore." And she said, "The reason I don't have that text message anymore is because the police chief asked me to delete those." And I thought, oh boy.
2: After Joanne Meyer died and the raids blew up into a national story, Chief Cody had asked a key witness to delete text messages between her and him, to destroy evidence that he had initiated the raids.
3: You got out of bed?
5: I got out of bed. And I asked her, well, what was in your text messages? And she says it was nothing. She said that he didn't want her. She kind of indicated to me that he was a little flirty with her at times, that if people got their text messages, he didn't want them to get the wrong impression because she sent him a smile emoji. The way she was explaining it to me was like she wasn't sure that it was that big of a deal, but that she wanted to be honest with me since she withheld that information from me earlier. I assured her this is a big deal. Anytime a police chief asks a witness to potentially delete evidence, that's a big deal, potentially a criminal deal. It also highlights that there's some level of dishonesty with this police chief. So on its face, it was just bad. It didn't look good for Cody. And she says, but you can't tell anybody this. I want this off the record. I just don't want anybody to know. And so I went to bed, and by the next day, she changed her mind.
3: How did you verify that this had happened if she deleted the messages?
5: I did say to her, have you had any discussions about this? Did he send you a text asking you to delete the text? Things of that nature. And she says, no, I don't have anything like that. And then she called me a day or two later, and she said, Cody just called over here to the cafe. I'm going to talk to him about these text messages.
2: Carrie starts texting with the chief, says she's worried she might get in trouble for deleting the text messages like he asked.
5: He text messaged her back saying something, you know, quit being paranoid. He says our phones are moot. He used the word moot. And then he confirmed what she told me on the phone earlier, saying that he didn't want people to get the wrong impression because she sent him a smile emoji.
2: Boom. Jessica has it. Scoop number two.
6: New tonight, a key witness in the raids on a Kansas newspaper accuses Marion Police Chief Gideon Cody of asking her to delete text messages.
4: According to Newell, she deleted the text messages at the chief's behest.
19: I did make mention that I didn't know the necessity of that because there was nothing inappropriate in the text messages.
4: Newell says the chief asked her to delete their alleged text messages after the raids as rumors began to circulate about Newell and Cody's relationship, which Newell says is platonic.
19: He said it just kind of removed the element of people being able to ask. I did delete those messages against my better judgment and instantly regretted it.
3: What did you think when you saw that reporting from Jess?
1: First of all, I thought Jess had got a good story. I mean, that was that she'd gotten something that we hadn't been able to get. I suspected that there had been much communication that went on this way. The destruction of messages, I'd assumed this all along, because we'd made an open records request for these messages, and we got stonewalled. We're still suing on that open records request. But it was nice to have the admission that Cody had told her to destroy it.
2: Within days of Jessica's report, Chief Cody resigned. Prosecutors charged him with obstruction of justice, a felony. He's out on bond, living in Hawaii, last I heard. His trial is set for August. He didn't respond to my multiple requests for comment. Jessica, were these criminal charges a result of your reporting?
5: Yes, it was. This is the only thing that they got him on.
2: The charges were for pressuring Carrie Newell to delete the texts, not for the raids themselves.
5: The prosecutors really acknowledged that he didn't do this right. They were stern in their report too, but kind of drew the line saying, does it amount to something criminal? They decided it didn't. But then the one thing that they stuck with were these deleted text messages that we heard the story on. And that's what they've charged him in relation to with that low-level felony. And in the end, this was the only thing that Cody was held accountable for. So it does feel good that we did our job, right? That we dug further and we looked into things. Even if it's not being held accountable directly for the raid, it's something.
2: Eric feels differently.
1: I was surprised that they did not charge him with more.
2: For a long time, I saw this story as a triumph of local journalism. Yes, the people in charge in this small town had perpetrated a terrible violation of their local press. Yes, Joan Meyer had died in the midst of it all, tragically. But the reason the police and local leaders had done this, presumably, was because the record wasn't just doing police blotters and graduation notices. It was covering them tough, tough enough to spur them to attack it in this egregious way. And then when that happened, a regional reporter, Jessica, came into this town that's outside her coverage area, and just because she cared and is a skilled, dogged reporter, she did force some accountability. It was imperfect, it was sad, but in some backwards way, I found it reassuring. Then, as time went on, I started to second-guess that. I felt depressed about how fragile local journalism is, how vulnerable. For a long time, Eric was mired in all these drawn-out legal fights against the city and the county. They're expensive and onerous. One of his reporters quit after the whole ordeal. His mom is dead. And Jessica, infuriatingly, was laid off. KSHB eliminated her position in April 2025 due to budget cuts. Meanwhile, Chief Cody was sunning on a beach somewhere in Oahu, maybe. But now, as more time has gone on, the pendulum seems like it has maybe started to swing back. Jessica got rehired to do investigative reporting for a newish online outlet, Straight Arrow News. She's been covering ICE. The Marion County Record has continued to have an outpouring of support from around the country. Eric told me they have three veteran journalists who've come to Marion to report this summer just in exchange for housing. And in November, Marion County settled with Eric and others, agreeing to pay over $3 million to him, his mother's estate, the paper's publishing company, the city's former vice mayor, and some of the paper's reporters. And the sheriff's office issued a public apology for his role in the raid.
1: I do ironically think, and one of the reasons that I haven't probably reacted in great tears or anything else, is that I also know my mother. And when you're 98 years old, you kind of have a feeling there's not much time left for you in the world. You're not going to make your mark on anything. To be able to go out at age 98 and have your death mean something, that would be something she would have appreciated. Big time.
2: What does her death mean?
1: The raid attracted attention, but it attracted attention among, you know, people like you. People who are journalism fans and journalism interest people. The video of her objecting to it put the human face on the story, made the general public understand it, made people say, I want to be just like her when I'm 98 years old. That, you know, that kind of stuff. They could relate to it. They could see the human impact. I mean, it's an abstract quantity to say, well, we raided a newspaper and that may cause a chilling effect on future coverage to, here's this woman in her walker trying to stand up against seven cops in body armor.
8: Why are you going to be in trouble? You take my computer. That's
20: personal.
2: I think that's the right image to carry with us from what happened in Marion.
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8: I may be 90-some years old, but I know what's going on.
20: Yeah.
8: And what's going on is illegal as hell.
2: The image of Joanne Meyer going out with a fight.
8: We've got power. We've got power. Oh, we've got power. We're going to put out

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1: Our technical director is Jennifer Munson, with engineering from Jared Paul. 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
0: And I'm Michael Lowinger.
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4: 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I'm Alzo Slade.
5: And I'm Peter Sagal. As America celebrates its rich and impressive history, it would be unpatriotic if we didn't do the same. So in this week's show, we see if John Cusack really will say anything, if a K-pop demon hunter can still slay out of costume, and how the best boxer ever to be nominated for an Emmy attacks a role. All that, plus Alzo Slade offers his advice when somebody asks me why we take a whole week off for a one-day holiday.
4: Say nothing.
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6: Live from NPR News in Washington, I'm Janine Herbst. Thousands of people braved blistering heat to celebrate the 4th of July in the nation's capital, though the extreme weather forced a temporary evacuation before the celebration continued. NPR's Jeff Brumfield has more.
7: Temperatures topped 100 degrees as fighter jets flew over the National Mall. Watching was Patricia Smedley. She was visiting from England.
8: I'm not used to this sort of heat coming from the UK.
7: Smedley has been visiting the US for decades. She doesn't begrudge Americans at all for that little war they fought with her country way back when.
8: No, you'd made the right decision in 1776, believe me.
7: Many others told NPR they were excited to be there, witnessing America's 250th birthday. Jeff Brumfield, NPR News.
6: China and Russia are kicking off joint naval drills off the coast of eastern China today. NPR's Emily Fang reports the exercises demonstrate that the two countries are increasingly cooperating militarily.
9: China and Russia have been holding joint naval exercises since the early 2000s, and these naval drills were first held in 2012. But the scope and frequency of these exercises have increased significantly since Russia's full-scale invasion of Ukraine in 2022, with about a third of Russia-Chinese joint military drills taking place after. Russia's leader Vladimir Putin visited China just over a month ago, and he's strengthened economic and political ties with Beijing since the Ukraine war. This week, a number of Chinese and Russian naval vessels gathered in China's eastern port of Qingdao, and they patrol the Pacific Ocean together to, quote, jointly respond to security challenges, according to China's defense ministry. Emily Fang, NPR News.
6: The death toll in Venezuela has climbed to nearly 3,000, nearly 2 weeks after back-to-back earthquakes. International aid is pouring into the country as survivors struggle to find food, shelter, and medical care. A federal appeals court cleared the way for the Trump administration to replace the slavery exhibit at George Washington's first presidential home in Philadelphia. NPR's Windsor Johnston reports the city says it plans to appeal.
10: The exhibit has been the focus of a month-long legal battle over how the nation's founding should be presented at the site. Philadelphia's civil rights attorney Michael Cord says the exhibit should continue telling the full history of slavery.
11: What we want is the truth, the whole truth, and nothing but the truth to be told about the horrors of slavery in Philadelphia under George Washington at America's first White House.
10: The exhibit has focused on the lives of the 9 enslaved people who lived and worked at the site while George Washington served as president. The Trump administration plans to replace it with a broader exhibit on the founding of the presidency. Windsor Johnston, NPR News.
6: You're listening to NPR News. Britain's National Health Service is banking on artificial intelligence to cut patients' waiting times and doctors' workloads. Vicky Barker reports from London that other medical providers around the world will be watching closely.
12: For more than 41 million Brits with smartphones, the NHS app is their first port of call when making an appointment or ordering a prescription refill. Over the next 12 months, some 200,000 users will also get access to a new AI triage tool, which will ask a series of questions to direct them to the appropriate services. It will be available to all app users by mid-2028. An early trial showed it cut the number of patients sitting on hold by some 30%. The NHS is also rolling out AI transcription tools after a major study found that freeing doctors from writing up their notes allowed them to spend nearly a quarter more of their time with patients. For NPR News, I'm Vicky Barker in London.
6: The Food and Drug Administration has approved the first gene editing treatment for sickle cell disease for younger children. The treatment uses the CRISPR gene editing technique, and it used to be available for children 12 and up. But now, the FDA has approved it for children as young as 2 years old. That makes more than 5,500 children eligible for the treatment in the United States. Sickle cell disease is an inherited blood disorder that causes devastating pain attacks and eventually life-threatening complications. I'm Janine Herbst, NPR News in Washington.
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4: From NPR and WBEZ Chicago, this is Wait, Wait, Don't Tell Me, the NPR News Quiz. Forget Uncle Sam. I'm the uncle you actually want to hang out with. I'm Alzo Slade, and here's your host at the Studebaker Theater in the Fine Arts Building in Chicago, Illinois, Peter Sagal.
18: Thank you, Alzo. Thank you all. Great to be with you. We, like apparently everybody is, we are so happy to be celebrating America's 250th birthday with the rest of you. People are having parties, parades, cookouts, even reenactments. Alzo, how are you celebrating?
4: I like walking up to those reenactors dressed up like the founding fathers and saying, boo.
18: So while the nation looks backward, so will we, with some of the highlights from the past year or so.
4: We start with a visit from the actor and devoted Chicago guy, John Cusack, who joined us on stage in March.
19: Thanks for having me.
18: I have a habit, when I'm talking to actors with astonishingly long and varied careers like yours, of asking what role they're most recognized for. But since I started this show with a say anything joke, do people like ask you to like either pretend to hold the boombox up, like Lloyd did in the movie, or do they ever do that to you?
19: No, I haven't had them do it to me, but they have asked me to hold it up, but I tell them I only do that at parties. But there's been a strong reaction to that character.
18: Yeah.
19: At times.
20: But there are no boom boxes anymore, so they just ask you to hold their iPhone up.
18: Yeah. So I told my wife that you were going to be in the show, and I saw a look in her face I've never seen before. And she's like, John Cusack, really? And she told me that your character, Lloyd, holding that boom box just absolutely blew her away. It was the most romantic thing she had ever seen. And I polled all the women I know, and they all agreed.
19: Well, as I said, people like that character in that film a lot, which is pretty cool. Live Nation still does some screenings of the movie, and we do a Q&A afterwards. And people get pretty rowdy, which is fun. And a guy came up to the mic right over there, and he said, my wife left me because she said I wasn't you. Now, I sort of had the look that your face has.
18: I know. Well, you're thinking about my look and your look. I'm thinking about that look my wife gave me I mentioned earlier.
21: Right. You got to go home.
18: Got to go, guys.
19: But the gentleman stopped, and then he said, and I want to thank you from the bottom of my heart. And he literally dropped the mic, and I thought that kind of covers the whole gamut.
18: Right. I know this is a very tough question. I was thinking about your movie career. I know I have a favorite movie of yours, which in my case would be Being John Malkovich. Do you have a favorite of all the ones you've done? And I know there are a lot and a lot of great ones.
19: You know, I sort of think back on them, and they're sort of like a little bit of a fever dream. And some of the ones that I wrote and
18: Gross
19: produced.
18: Point Blank?
19: Yeah, that's
18: a great one.
19: That's a fun one. I think just because that kind of black comedy doesn't get done that much.
18: That's the movie in which you play a hitman who goes back to his, if I'm not mistaken, 10th high school reunion?
19: Or I think it was his 20th? Yeah, it was 10th. No, 10th. It was 10th.
18: And I'm told that was inspired by you actually attending your own high school reunion in Evanston?
19: Yes.
18: And you were like, so there you're back, and you're, well, by that time, a very accomplished and well-known actor. And did you really say to yourself and discuss with your collaborators in the film, you know, it'd be really cool if I was a hitman?
19: Well, I thought to myself, I wrote the script, and I said, well, if we get funding for this, that's the only way I'll go to my 10-year high school reunion.
18: Really? As research?
19: Yes.
18: Oh, wow.
19: I didn't think we'd get the funding, but then we did, so I had to go.
20: I thought you were going to say you were inspired after going to your high school reunion, because when you went there, you were like, I can't stand any of these fools. And
22: what this place needs is a hitman.
20: Exactly.
18: You still live here in Chicago, where you grew up, which I think is great.
19: I do, sir.
18: And that is not a choice that a lot of people who get very successful in the entertainment business make. Why did you stay here, or come back, perhaps?
19: Have you been to L.A.?
18: I have. Yeah. And yeah, I guess we don't really need to talk about that anymore. And I love this. You get around Chicago by scooter.
19: It's true.
18: When you're riding up and down in your scooter, do like people ever like pull up to you in division and look at you and go, hey, it's John Cusack. Hey.
19: Yeah, every once in a while.
18: Yeah.
19: Yeah, in a car.
18: Maybe. Yeah.
19: Yeah.
18: And this is Chicago. They're going to be cool about it, right?
19: Everyone's so cool about it.
18: Yeah. Like, yeah.
19: They're basically, they just go like, oh, hey. And then they go.
18: That's the Chicago one.
19: Which I love about Chicago.
18: I heard this. I might get your assistant in trouble because we were talking about, well, when's John getting here? He's coming in his Vespa. And she told me that your Vespa, which is a beautiful old Italian scooter, runs on gasoline, but not very much at a time, right? It's got a small gas tank. And so she told me you have like a bottle filled with gasoline.
19: That might be true, although that might be too much information for Malika to be given out.
18: I'm like, okay, so you're riding around your Vespa, and you're like, oh, I'm running out of gas. Reach into the pocket, pull out the bottle.
19: I don't even know if what I'm doing is legal, but
22: doesn't sound it.
19: Yeah.
20: Peter, you're a snitch.
18: I know. You are. You feel terrible. If any members of the Chicago police are listening, remember,
19: no.
18: It's John Cusack. You're not going to bother.
19: Yeah, and now I'm going to get my Vespa searched.
18: Yeah. Sorry, Mr. Cusack, we got to search your Vespa.
19: For flammable contraband. Yeah.
18: Got to see if you got two, three bottles of gas in there.
19: Hey.
18: You've written a graphic novel.
19: That's true.
18: I grew up reading this kind of graphic novel, very big in Europe. In your case, this graphic novel is about 300 pages long, and it features sex, violence, drugs, aliens, Jackie Gleason, and a plot centered around the very real French avant-garde artist and philosopher Antonin Artaud. So you've sold out and gone mainstream.
19: Yeah. Well, just think of a metaphysical crime movie mixed with like kind of a drug mule movie mixed with E.T. So
18: right.
19: Think French Connection meets E.T.,
18: right.
19: Meets My Dinner with Andre, meets Smokey and the Bandit,
18: yeah.
19: Meets The Mike Douglas Show.
18: Right.
0: Another of those?
19: Yes.
0: All right.
1: God. Not again.
18: It's a shame to see an actor
0: put on the shelf
18: become
0: the other
18: so
0: ones.
18: Derivative at the end of his career.
19: Well, the origin of it was I loved this artist, Artaud. And then I thought, well, no one's going to give me money to make that movie yet.
18: Yeah.
19: But if I write a graphic novel, I always believe in the possibility of possible.
18: Sure. It's pretty funny and very bizarre, and I recommend it to everybody.
19: Oh, thank you.
18: It's really something.
19: Thank you for reading it.
18: Oh, my pleasure.
0: Pick it up.
18: I know, speaking for myself, I could talk to you all day, but we have business to do. John Cusack, we are thrilled to have you here, and we have invited you here to play a game we're calling...
20: Say Nothing.
18: As we discussed, you started the iconic movie Say Anything, so we thought we'd ask you about people who should have kept their mouths shut.
19: Ooh.
18: Answer two to the three questions about some unwise statements. You'll win our prize for one of our listeners, Alzo. Who is the legendary John Cusack playing for?
20: Jill Farrell of Beaverton, Oregon.
18: All right.
19: I'm going to do my best for you, Jill.
18: Of Beaverton. Here you go. Here's your first question. Gerald Ratner was the head of Ratner's, Great Britain's largest jewelry store chain, when he unfortunately called his own company's products, quote, crap. How did he try to undo the damage? Was it A, by trying to convince people that crap was a slang word he learned from his kids that meant really great? B, by having all his company's stores put up a sign in the window saying, what we mean by crap, cheap, reliable, and affordable prices? Or C, by saying, quote, producing crap is a universal part of the human experience?
19: I'm going to follow the wisdom of the good and great Jason Benetti.
18: Yes,
19: and
18: on the show last week.
19: Always pick B.
18: And you and Jason are right. It is, in fact, B. His plan was to put up a sign saying, crap means cheap, reliable, and affordable prices. It did not work. And he had to step down from the company. And to this day, according to at least one source we found in the United Kingdom, saying something really stupid and self-destructive for no reason is still called pulling a Ratner.
19: Wow.
18: That was really good. Here's your next question.
21: Right.
18: In 2005, former French President Jacques Chirac caused a diplomatic incident with the UK when he made a comment to Vladimir Putin that was caught on a hot mic. What did he say about the British? A, you can't trust people who cook as badly as that. B, look, they were once conquered by us. How tough can they be? Or C, they think they're all Winston Churchill, but they're really just Benny Hill.
19: Now, here's a problem.
18: Yeah.
19: Can I say what I want to pick?
18: You may.
19: What I think
18: you may. Yeah,
19: one?
18: This is your game.
19: I want it to be C, but I think it's A.
18: And you're right. It was A.
1: Yay.
18: Yeah.
0: Nice.
1: Good.
18: Of course, he's French. Of course, he's going to insult their cooking. He also
0: and of
18: said,
0: course he's French, and he's not going to know who Benny Hill is.
18: Exactly,
0: yeah.
18: Also
0: yeah.
18: True.
0: Yeah.
18: He also said on the same hot mic incident that the only thing the British had contributed to agriculture was mad cow disease. So you're doing really well. Here's your last question. A lot of sports broadcasts, as I know you know, mic the crowd as well as the announcers, and sometimes it can backfire. As at a lacrosse game between Sacred Heart University and Siena College last year, when the mic picked up one Siena fan yelling what that made the ESPN broadcast? Was it A, we wish we were watching football, B, stab them in the Sacred Heart, or C, Sacred Heart has diarrhea?
19: Wow. Wow. Wow. I mean, I want all of them.
18: Yeah.
19: They really
18: are, yeah. Different sections doing different chants, you know.
19: I think based on the state of America, it must be C.
18: It is C, yeah.
0: Yeah.
18: That's what he said.
1: That's smart.
18: The chant from a Siena fan who found the mic and ran up to it and yelled into it was hard to make out, but helpfully, one of the ESPN announcers said, they're chanting, Sacred Heart has diarrhea.
19: I'm sure he got a bonus that
18: he
19: week.
18: He did. Alzo, how did John Cusack do in our quiz?
20: He said something. He got 3 out of 3. He's a winner.
18: Yeah. John Cusack is an actor, writer, and producer. His new graphic novel, Momo, is available now. He's also a proud Chicago guy. John Cusack, thank you so much for joining us.
19: Thank you so much.
18: John Cusack, everybody.

0: When we come back, you got demons? 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
1: 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I'm Alzo Slade, and here's your host at the Studebaker Theater in the Fine Arts Building in Chicago, Peter Sagal.
2: Thank you, Alzo. Thank you, everybody. It is America's 250th birthday, and I have to say, America, you do not look a day over 200.
1: Did you notice they Botoxed the coast of Maine? It's as smooth as Florida now.
2: One way to stay young is to constantly dwell on the past. We're not just saying that as an excuse to take the week off.
1: Last year, Netflix had its biggest hit ever with the animated musical K-pop Demon Hunters. Arden Cho, who was the voice of Demon Hunter Rumi, joined us in February to talk with guest host Nagin Farsad.
3: Well, so I have to be honest with you. Like, I have a love-hate relationship with Rumi, voiced by you, because I have a 7-year-old daughter.
4: And okay. I see where this is going.
3: And I hear, I hear your voice all the time. Are parents mad at you for making the most popular movie of all time?
4: They are kind of, at this point, a bit sick of it. But on the flip side, I've heard that, you know, at least it's something that has a positive message, and at least their kids are, you know, enjoying it together, all ages. And it is very, like, family friendly. Wait, what's your daughter's name?
3: Rika.
4: Okay, Rika. Well, Rumi says you better listen to mama.
3: Oh, my God.
4: Whatever she says. You can clip that. And
3: oh,
4: that
3: my God. Time. That I get up on replay for the rest of her life. That's what's going to happen. Rumi. Arden. Jesus Christ.
5: Wow, you really have her.
3: I'm so sorry. I literally do hear your voice way too much. Okay. So one of the really unexpected things about you is that, you know, you're not just an actor, and you're so many more things, and one of those things is a champion poker player. Like, you are internationally ranked. How did that happen?
4: I was actually a psych major in college, and I always loved the game. I've just respected it so much. And I really wasn't great. I've always been quite shy, and I'm not much of, like, a partier and quite a more of an introvert, so I like these quiet settings. It's taught me to be confident and to take risks, learn to say no and to bet on myself. I'm often underestimated. I think people are just, like, not expecting anything from me. And then they're like, oh, she's not that bad. Or maybe she's okay.
6: I love it that you've put such a positive spin on a degenerate practice.
4: Well, there are degenerate parts of that world for sure. But I find that there are a lot of really great parts in that world as well. I've met a lot of really cool players, people who are like, I want to, like, hang out with my friends, but I don't want to sit in a club. It's kind of like a nice alternative.
5: Yeah.
3: So, Arden, you actually had some news recently that you got engaged. Congratulations.
4: Thank you.
3: And then something else happened that day right after you got engaged at the TSA pre-check line. Can you tell us what happened?
4: Oh, my goodness. It was so funny. Well, it was actually before we got engaged. My fiance and I were flying to Hawaii, but we always, you know, get in together, and, you know, we're flying business, and so I didn't have TSA pre-check at the time. He did. And all of a sudden, he's just like, I'm going to go this way into the TSA pre-check line and leave you. And I was just like, wait, what?
3: And you were like, I want to marry that man.
4: Well, no, we weren't engaged yet. He was sneaking away because he was afraid that they'd take out the ring and that I would see it. Because we were going to Hawaii for our friend's wedding. So I thought all of a sudden he was being ultra competitive and seeing who could go faster. And then, of course, the next day he proposed, and I was like, oh, everything makes sense.
3: Right, like, you know, it wasn't just

0: being a jerk.
1: Yeah.
0: Well, you've had a whirlwind year, Arden, and we've asked you here to play a game that we're calling...
2: K-pop Demon Hunters meet K-Mart Bargain Hunters.
1: Okay.
0: That's right. We're going to ask you three questions about the late, great discount store K-Mart. Answer just two of them correctly, and you'll win our prize for one of our listeners. Bill, who's Arden playing for?
2: Gina Hoffman of Sacramento, California.
1: Okay, Gina, I'm going to try my hardest. I'm quite competitive. I shall try.
0: All right, here's your first question. By the 2010s, Kmart was struggling to keep up with Walmart and Target, so they tried to do anything they could to grab people's attention. Like which of these commercials? Was it A, an ad where a woman stripped from a parka down to her underwear to show all the different kinds of clothing that were on sale? Was it B, an ad promoting free shipping for online orders that used the phrase, I can ship my pants 11 times? Or was it C, an ad with a jingle that went, Kmart, it's KKK Mart? Do you
1: remember? Bingo!
0: That is correct, B. Ship my pants. They ran another ad for Kmart's with gas stations attached talking about their big ass savings. So they were really doing it, Kmart. All right, here we go. Here's your next question. In 2019, a man named Andrew Lippi was arrested for stealing $300 worth of goods from a Kmart in Florida. This came as a shock to people. Why? Was it A, because he was the manager of the Walmart across the street? B, he was a city councilman who ran on promises to fight shoplifting? Or C, earlier that week, he had bought his own private island for $8 million.
1: B!
0: No, wrong, it is C.
1: Oh, C, really?
3: See, I thought it was
1: wow.
3: C.
0: Here's your last question. While Kmart is all but gone in the U.S., there are over 300 Kmarts in Australia. But one mom in Melbourne is furious with the company because the toy lion she bought there for her son was what? A, anatomically correct. Was it B, louder than a jackhammer? Or was it C, stuffed with a combination of styrofoam and gunpowder?
1: A.
0: That's right. It was A.
3: Wow.
1: Oh, my goodness.
0: This lion.
1: Never been so nervous in my life. I have to pay attention to the these ads and news.
0: No, this lion was clearly a male, and some toy designer was definitely trying to get fired.
1: Oh, my goodness.
0: Bill, how did Arden do on our quiz?
2: Arden can stop hunting demons because she got 2 out of 3, which is a win for us.
0: Yay! For joining us. Arden Cho is the voice of Rumi in Netflix's K-pop Demon Hunters, which is nominated for Best Animated Film at this year's Oscars. Arden Cho, thanks for joining us.
3: Hi, Arden.
2: Hi, Arden.
4: I first became a fan of Asif Manvi when he was one of the hilarious correspondents in The Daily Show, but when he joined us in March, he talked about all the odd jobs as a performer he had before he made it big.
5: I used to perform in murder mysteries where we would go undercut, like sort of incognito into these parties, and then someone would get killed, and one of the most... One of the most infamous ones that I ever did was at an Orthodox Jewish they were trying to meet people to get married to.
4: like a singles meetup,
5: singles meetup thing, right? And yeah. We go in there. And
4: I just want to pause and say somebody organized a singles meetup for Orthodox Jews and said to themselves, you know what would make this a really great evening?
5: Yeah, exactly.
4: If somebody were murdered.
5: Yeah.
4: All right, you go in there.
5: And so I just remember that I was one of the other actors who I used to work with at the time. It was Connie Britton. And she was sort of chatting up this guy who I just remember was wearing a yellow suit. So that'll tell you everything about him.
4: Yeah.
5: And
6: was Dick
5: he
6: Tracy?
5: Thought he had, and she was really chatting him up, and he thought he had hit the jackpot.
4: Right.
5: Like he was like, this is like this beautiful woman is talking to me, and then about 20 minutes into it, she was killed. By the.
4: I've had dates like that. I'm just
7: sympathetic.
4: You are going on Broadway in this revival of the Noel Coward play with the great Rose Byrne, among many others. The other thing you have coming out is a TV show on Peacock, a comedy called The Miniature Wife. And I have to say, I heard the title, and I said to myself, oh, that must be like a metaphor. It's about a wife. She's maybe in the shadow of her husband. She feels small. That's not what it's about, is it?
5: No. It's about a man who has, he's a scientist who has designed a serum that can miniaturize crops to combat climate change. So, you know, Matthew McFadden, who I love from Succession, and Elizabeth Banks, who I worked with many years ago in Williamstown, is literally 6 inches tall.
4: Yes.
5: And lives in the dollhouse.
4: Yes.
5: But they hate each other, and they're constantly trying to kill each other. So it's Honey, I Shrunk the Kids meets Tom and Jerry.
4: Did you have to spend any time on set, like crouching down and pretending you're talking to a 6-inch high Elizabeth?
5: Yes. The later in the season, I do. Matthew hides the whole storyline of his wife from me for a long time until he finally can't, and then there is a moment where he and I are both on the floor talking to a small cardboard cutout of Elizabeth Banks.
4: Right.
5: And they would sort of move her around and then rush, sort of pretend like she was walking.
4: I have one more question for you. Like I said at the beginning, I first knew you and became a big fan when you were on The Daily Show. But I heard a story, I don't know how this could be true, that you ended up appearing on The Daily Show the same day you auditioned for it?
5: Yeah.
4: How is that even possible?
5: That is true. A couple of days earlier, I had found out that my ex-girlfriend had gotten engaged. And so I was very upset.
4: Yes.
5: And I was writing one of those letters.
4: No.
5: You know, that you write to your ex-girlfriend saying how you f***ed up, you know, I can't say that. Can I say that? I mean,
4: you just did. I just said, it's all right.
5: You'll figure it out.
4: All right, yeah.
5: Anyway, so I'm writing this and I get this call to come on audition for The Daily Show. And I was in such a bad place that I said, I can't come in today. I don't feel it. Can I come in tomorrow? And they said, no, if you don't come in today, then it's done. So right. I literally just like put on a suit and I went in and I honestly just had this like attitude of like, I'm never going to get this. This is ridiculous. Like I'm in the wrong frame of mind. And John met me and he said, and I was a little bit surly. And I said, because he said to me, he said, have you ever performed in front of a live audience? And I remember looking at him and just being like, dude, I've been on Broadway. And but I just did my best Stephen Colbert impression because that's all I needed to do. And I was a fan of the show. And he hired me right there on the spot. And I was on the show that night. And I didn't even get a chance to tell anybody. And suddenly it was just, I was on the show and people were calling me. We were like, there's a guy who looks a lot like you. He's on The Daily Show tonight. And so I didn't even get to tell my family until after it was on.
4: Did it comfort you, maybe given the circumstances of the day, to know that maybe your ex-girlfriend would see you on this hit, incredibly culturally significant TV show and think to herself, my God, what have I done?
5: You know, it's so funny. Like, the minute I got The Daily Show, I didn't really care about my ex-girlfriend that much.
4: There you go. Lesson for you all, ladies and gentlemen. Asif Mandvi, it's a pleasure to talk to you. We have asked you here today to play a game we're calling
2: Miniature Wife, Meet Miniature Groom.
4: So your new series is The Miniature Wife, and we're going to ask you about a place you usually find miniature brides and grooms on top of wedding cakes. Answer 2 out of 3 questions correctly. You'll win our prize for one of our listeners, the voice of their choice on their voicemail. Bill, who is Asif Mandvi playing for?
2: Linda Evers of Collinsville, Illinois.
4: All right. Ready to play?
5: Sure.
4: Here's your first question. Wedding cakes have been around since at least ancient Roman times, but the tradition back then was a little different. Instead of the bride and groom cutting the cake together, what would happen? A, the bride would throw the cake as far as she could, and the groom would go find it and bring it back. B, they would break the cake over the bride's head, or C, they would put a live squirrel inside it and wait for it to eat its way out, thus cutting the cake.
5: I'm going to go with B.
4: Yes, you're right. They would break the cake over the bride's head. Oh, they lost a lot of good brides back then. And all right, here's your next question. Wedding cakes, of course, are a tradition now. But if you were getting married in 17th century Europe, you and your guests would most likely be cutting into what at the wedding celebration? Would it be A, what was known as the bride's pie, a savory pie filled with oysters, lamb testicles, and occasionally live snakes? B, potatoes, basically just dozens and dozens of potatoes? Or C, just the air, or as wedding planners of the time called it, a cake of the mind?
5: I'm going to say that they would just cut into potatoes.
4: Potatoes.
5: They just had,
4: they had a lot of
5: potatoes
4: at the time.
5: Yeah.
4: No, it was actually A, the bride's pie. According to Wikipedia, in addition to the other tasty things, they would occasionally put a live snake there to, quote, help guests to pass the time in a wedding. I guess they did that because at the time they needed entertainment and they had no DJs.
5: Right, that's so true. That is true. So DJs anyway, didn't come around until about the 1800s.
4: Exactly true. Yeah. You have one more chance. If you get this right, you win. The one tradition today that every wedding expert tells you just to skip it, don't do it, is when the groom smashes the cake into the bride's face, right? Or the bride does it to the groom. One couple went so hard in the cake smashing bit that after they cleaned up, this just happened in January, they did what? A, they did it again, smashing each other in the faces with the entree from dinner and then all the side dishes. B, they handed out cupcakes for their guests to smash on each other to join the fun. Or C, they got divorced. The audience, you think they got divorced?
5: Is that what the audience
4: thinks? The audience thinks they got divorced.
5: All right, I'll go with the audience.
4: And they're right. Divorced. You have to listen to the audience. They're right.
5: Yes.
4: Bill, how did Asif Manvi do in our quiz?
2: Asif got two right, and that makes him a winner.
4: Congratulations.
2: Congratulations.
5: With a little help.
4: With a little help. We're all here to help each other. It's a community. Asif Manvi, what a pleasure to talk to you.
5: Thank you so much for joining us.
4: Take care. Break legs on Broadway.
5: Thank you.
4: Take care. Bye-bye.
2: Thanks, Asif.
4: When we come back, our panel proudly displays their refusal to actually pay attention to the news, and we visit with Kaylee Reese, the only actor who could ever win an EGGOT, an Emmy, Golden Gloves, Oscar, and Tony. That's when we come back with more of Wait, Wait, Don't Tell Me from NPR.
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13: 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And the estate of Joan B. Kroc, whose bequest serves as an enduring investment in the future of public radio and seeks to help NPR produce programming that meets the highest standards of public service in journalism and cultural expression. From NPR and WBEZ Chicago, this is Wait, Wait, Don't Tell Me, the NPR News Quiz. I'm Alzo Slade, and here's your host at the Studebaker Theater in the Fine Arts Building in Chicago, Peter Sagal.
4: Thank you, Alzo. Thanks, everybody. We are celebrating America's 250th birthday, like most people, by looking back with admiration and pride on its history. Well, not the whole 250 years, and not necessarily the history of the whole country. Basically, just the recent part of its history that involves just us.
13: Less significant events on the world stage, sure, but also way less to apologize for.
4: Our panelists strangely never apologize for not knowing the news, even though it's their job to answer questions about it. Here are some of the questions we pose to our panelists that you have never heard before. Josh.
14: Yes.
4: This season, Major League Baseball, a lot of changes. Catchers are reporting that there's a huge increase this season in the number of times. What happens?
14: It's not falling asleep during the games because they've tightened those up.
4: Yes, they have. It's something that's happening to catchers.
14: To catchers?
4: Yes. More frequently than it used to.
14: Is batters hitting them with the bat?
4: Not with the... No, they're not getting hit with the bat.
14: But like catcher interference?
4: No. No.
14: Getting hit... Umpires hitting them.
4: No. Damn you, sir. Yeah. Damn you.
14: I know what you're doing.
4: The back of my hand to you, sir.
14: Getting slid into?
4: No, I'll give you a hint. Sometimes after a foul ball, the catcher also ends up with fouled balls.
14: Oh. Catchers getting hit in the groin?
4: Yes, by baseballs, yes.
14: Sure.
4: Catchers are taking baseballs to the junk a lot more than they used to. The players told the New York Times that there's been a huge increase this season in that, you know, getting hit by a baseball right in the peanuts and Cracker Jacks. I mean, it's great because Major League Baseball has been working so long to make baseball more entertaining, and they've finally done it. Now, the phenomenon is due primarily to this new stance that catchers are using behind the plate. They don't crouch behind the plate anymore. Most catchers are down on one knee with their other leg splayed out straight, which is a lot less fatiguing over the course of the game. But it's basically when you do that, you're giving the pitcher two targets to choose from.
14: If I had two options of how to stand, and one of them got me hit in the testicles with a baseball a lot more than the other one, that would make my choice for me.
4: I
14: would
4: go the other direction. But I mean, when you're doing your list of pros and cons,
14: yeah,
4: that would pretty much be
14: like,
4: the only one on the con list.
14: Less fatigue on one side, hit repeatedly in the testicles with a 90-mile-an-hour fastball.
15: But then how are you going to win America's Funniest Home Videos?
4: Shane, baseball star Bryce Harper of the Philadelphia Phillies posted a Get Ready With Me video, right, on Instagram. But he got a lot of heat after he revealed he brushes his teeth by doing what?
15: What, does he use a baseball bat?
4: No.
15: Do it.
4: No.
15: If, all right. I do this, so I think it might be this, because I never thought this was it. I put the toothpaste directly onto my tongue.
4: That's it!
15: And we're both great athletes.
4: Sure. So wait, this is amazing. Because Bryce, he's like doing this Get Ready With Me video, and he just takes the toothpaste and he squeezes it into his mouth, puts down the toothpaste, grabs the toothbrush, and starts scrubbing.
15: Yeah, we're both alphas.
4: Like, well, wait a minute. And everybody was like, this is so weird. Nobody else in the world does this. And we, right here, have discovered the other human being who does this. This is amazing. So, Shane...
15: Oh, God. I never thought I'd have something in common with someone who plays for Philly.
4: So, what, Shane,
16: yes,
4: is the advantage of squeezing the toothpaste onto your own tongue rather than placing it on the toothbrush as God intended?
15: Do you want to know my logic behind it? Truly is that... This is insane, but... I take it, and I put it on my tongue. And by the way, I feel your judgment.
14: I don't think they're trying to hide it.
15: Yeah. And then I take my tongue and I press it to the roof of my mouth because people brush their tongues.
16: They do.
15: But people don't talk about brushing the roof of your mouth, and I don't understand why you wouldn't because it's still...
17: What that got to do with you putting that on your tongue?
14: I just like, it's an even application. Oh, I see it. It's like you squeezing two pieces of bread together to get the sandwich all...
15: Yes! Okay.
17: This is boy brush your teeth.
14: That is.
17: Because y'all locked in immediately together.
14: I see the vision.
15: Okay. Does this seem insane to
16: everyone? Yes, it does. Yes. Because you can brush the roof of your mouth if you wanted to do that by putting the toothpaste on the brush.
18: But now saying I'm really thinking about this, like...
15: Uh-oh.
18: If you
15: seems
18: put,
15: like we got a convert. You know,
16: oh, I don't think so. No,
18: but if you put it directly on your tongue, you never have to worry about water pressure kicking the toothpaste off the toothbrush before you brush your teeth.
15: Something I never even thought about.
18: See, you can add that to your reasons.
15: Thank you very much. Bryce Harper and I thank you.
4: Tom, a well-known mortgage company, is expanding their business. They've announced that in addition to home finance loans with competitive terms, they will also offer what?
19: They will also offer cemetery plots.
4: How does that figure?
19: I'm not much for math. It's probably like a 4%.
4: I see what you mean. No, actually, I don't. That's not it. No.
19: No?
4: No.
19: Like another kind of offering?
4: A completely different kind of product.
19: Oh, totally different kind of
4: product. Totally different kind of product.
19: Oh, man, that could be anything. Is it related to mortgages?
4: Not in any way that we can see.
19: Not
4: That's why we thought we'd bring it up here.
19: Oh, they're going to sell tiny genetically modified ponies.
20: Yes. Of course.
19: That'd be fun.
16: Yeah.
18: Tom, this is where you ask for a hint.
19: Oh. Thank you. Bill never advised me like
16: no,
19: that.
16: No, I wanted to talk more about the tiny little ponies.
21: Me too, kind of. That's
20: sweet.
19: Well, can I have a hint, please?
4: Yeah, well, I guess in response, Lululemon will start selling mortgages.
19: Oh, they're going to sell underpants. athletic wear.
4: Athletic wear, athleisure wear, yes.
19: Athleisure.
4: This week, the mortgage lender company Rate launched their new spin-off company, Rate Fit, which sells athleisure clothing. They say it's about, quote, building the world's largest wellness community where your financial, physical, and mental fitness are in harmony, unquote. Yeah, so there's definitely going to be another mortgage crisis, okay?
21: Yeah, is the CEO of that company some CrossFit dude on ketamine? That's what it sounds like.
4: Possibly. It was his idea, apparently. This is like something he really wanted to do, so he started this clothing line. They're making sweatpants, sweatshirts, and something called subprime yoga pants.
20: And you'll be able to pay it off by the time you turn 60.
4: That's the plan. And
19: I wish them well, but I just know in about a year and a half they're going to be in a board meeting, and that guy's going to have his head in his hands going, we should have done the ponies.
21: Yeah.
4: Finally, in January, we talked to an actor with a pretty unusual background. Instead of theater or film school in New York or L.A., she trained in a boxing gym in Providence, Rhode Island.
18: Kaylee Reese was nominated for her role opposite Jodie Foster in True Detective, Night Country, which came very soon after her transition to acting.
22: It was my third professional acting job, first TV show ever.
4: Wow. And from a very young age, when did you start boxing?
22: Around the age of 13 or 14, I found boxing. Prior to that, I played softball, played basketball. I'm one of five kids. I'm the youngest girl. I always tried to do what my big brothers did. But nobody in my family boxed. It was kind of, you know, growing up, I wanted to be the Karate Kid. I wanted to be Bruce Lee. You know, I was so obsessed with Rocky. So it just kind of happened.
4: Yeah. Wow. I mean, you were obsessed with Rocky. Wait a minute. I know some elite athletes. It doesn't just kind of happen, right? You must have, like, really been dedicated to it.
22: Yeah, I was dedicated to it. I mean, you know, I was a little rough kid growing up. You know, I wouldn't start fights, but I'd finish them.
4: Oh, yeah.
22: So, you know, I didn't like to see kids getting bullied. I didn't like getting bullied, so I would always be the one standing up for the bullies. But it wasn't, like, I wasn't trying to be a fighter. I do come from a very musically inclined family, very artistic family. Fun fact, my father used to actually play with Marky Mark and the Funky Bunch. He was
0: No!
4: Really?
0: He was part of the bunch?
22: He was part of the bunch. He was the keyboard player. So there was good vibrations everywhere.
4: Wait a minute. You're a descendant of Marky Mark. You truly are. New England royalty. That is...
22: That I'll is, take that.
4: Yeah, I know. That is amazing. And so, again, I stress how amazed I am that with a background not in acting, how good an actor you are. I know you have talked about how the discipline and focus of elite boxing has helped you in the acting world. But isn't there an element of acting in boxing? I mean, like in the weigh-ins when you're like glaring at the opponent, you're like fronting a little bit, right? I mean, did that?
22: Oh, it's an entertainment business at the very core of it. I mean, we're up on a stage, we're performing, you know, there's a character. I'm not going around one shot and hit people on the street. That's not who I am as a person, but it's also like, you know, you have to be an artist. You have to, you know, you have to be really calm. You have to prepare. But there are people who build characters, big charismatic entertainment. You know, all that build up is really good for when people tune in. I mean, we have some really cool things happening in boxing because of that charismatic type of entertainment value of boxing. So absolutely, we are performing there.
4: Right. I read that in True Detective Night Country, you play an Alaskan native. But what I read, and you can tell me if it's true or not, is that your native Rhode Island accent would come out frequently enough that they figured they'd better write that into your character so that it would be explicable if all of a sudden you're like looking at a corpse or something and you're like, oh, that's wicked gross.
22: Yeah, I love Issa, the director. She decided to make my character part of it because I was, you know, working with a dialect coach to keep my quote-unquote accent at bay. I didn't want to sound like Peter Griffin making, you know, an investigation. You know what I mean? So I just...
4: I think you just sold the next hit series for HBO, by the way. Hopefully with you in the lead. But go on.
0: It was weird how your character always had a cup of Dunkin' in her hand at all times.
4: So in everything you've starred in so far, from like True Detective to this new movie, Mercy, you always play people who seem like they could and would kick your ass at any moment. So do you ever, like, want to get cast in, like, a different kind of part, like the romantic lead in a Hallmark movie? Presumably a battle.
22: I would love to. You know, I want to dabble in some comedy. I would love to do some comedy. I love a challenge. I love something that maybe I'm not as strong at yet. I would love to take any, you know, whatever is meant for me. I don't want to just stick to the, I mean... I can't help that the badassery just shines through.
4: It does. It kind of does.
22: I'm sorry.
4: How about, let me pitch something to you. How about a Hallmark movie where you come back to your hometown, leaving the big city, and you find the guy who, you know, broke your heart 20 years before, and it turns out he's a jerk and you beat the crap out of him. I'm sorry.
22: That's happened. It's fine.
4: Oh, really? Oh. That's another show for HBO. We're all lining up projects for you.
22: Well, that'll be a documentary.
4: Well, Kaylee Reese, it is a pleasure to talk to you, and we have asked you here, as we do with everyone, to play a game. And in your case, we're calling it...
2: The Future is Here.
4: And by here, we mean Las Vegas, because that's where every year the Consumer Electronics Show happens. It's the annual convention where tech companies show off their newest innovations, hopefully to the public that will love them. So we're going to ask you three questions about the CES, Consumer Electronics Show, past and present. If you get two right, you'll win a prize for one of our listeners. Bill, who is Kaylee Reese playing for?
2: Christopher Wolf of Philadelphia, Pennsylvania.
4: All right.
22: Hey, go Birds!
4: Hey. Here's your first question. At the 2017 CES, Intel made waves when they introduced their newest VR headset, which they handed out to members of the media, along with what? A nurse with an IV so they wouldn't have to stop playing and, you know, eat. B, protective gear for when they banged into each other while playing the games. Or C, barf bags.
22: C.
4: You're right. You knew it.
22: Yes.
4: You're right, yeah. If you've... The demo program that they tried out included jumping off helicopters, traveling to Vietnam, flying high with a drone, and in some cases, apparently, projectile vomiting. All right. Good. You did that really well. Now, there are always robots being demoed at CES, but in 2020, the most exciting new robot had one purpose. What was it? A, to open your car door from the inside if you lock your keys in the car. B, to look up people's names that you have forgotten at a party. Or C, to bring you a roll of toilet paper if you run out while you are in the bathroom.
22: I'm going to go with C, because I hope that exists.
4: It does, if you're right. A tech company partnered with Charmin to create a new robot which you operate with your smartphone from the toilet.
22: I need that.
4: We all do. But here's the thing. So you have the wherewithal, the foresight to set up the robot in its little niche, wherever it is, with a roll of toilet paper on it, all set to go. Why don't you just put the roll of toilet paper in the bathroom? All right.
22: Sometimes stepchildren forget to put it in the bathroom, and then you're stuck there with no toilet paper. That's
4: I'm just going to say, I haven't seen all your projects as a performer, but I've never seen you more vulnerable than you were in that moment.
22: Yeah, man, see, I just gave you like an audition of my vulnerability.
4: I know, man. I am ready to cast you in your latest project about a vulnerable, sensitive woman who's caught in a bathroom with no toilet paper.
22: That's going to be my first short.
4: We are planning a career here. Okay, last question. You were doing this pretty much about as well as you have done everything else you have ever attempted. At this year's CES, one manufacturer introduced a new device with which you can enjoy music. What is it? A large case with two built-in stereo speakers known as an iBoombox. B, a lollipop that plays music inside your head when you suck on it. Or C, a robot bassist complete with genuine bassist scent.
22: Yeah. What was B again?
4: B was a lollipop that plays music inside your head while you suck on it.
22: I'm going to go with B because that sounds kind of cool.
4: You're right again. I mean,
22: awesome.
4: Your competence extends to everything. When you put lollipop star, that is what it is called, in your mouth, it vibrates against your teeth, which connects to your face bones, which connects to your ear bones, and it comes in three flavors, or rather, songs. Bill, okay. How did Kaylee Reese do on our quiz?
2: Well, if I don't get it right, she's going to come down and beat the living hell out of me. Fortunately, I don't have to, because she is perfect. Three in a row.
4: There you go.
2: Kaylee.
4: I mean, honestly, Kaylee Reese is an Emmy-nominated actress and member of the International Women's Boxing Hall of Fame. You can see her in the new movie, Mercy, that is out next week. Kaylee Reese, what a pleasure to talk to you. Thank you so much for joining us on Wait, Wait, Don't Tell Me. Thank you. 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Wait, Wait, Don't Tell Me is a production of NPR and WBEZ Chicago in association with Urgent Haircut Productions, Doug Berman, Benevolent Overlord, BJ Lederman composed our theme. Our program is produced by Jennifer Mills, Miles Gornbloss, and Lillian King. Thanks to everybody you heard on our show this week, all of our panelists, Alzo Slade, our guests, and of course, Bill Curtis. And thanks to all of you for listening. I'm Peter Sagal, and we'll see you next week.

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5: Today on the New Yorker Radio Hour, the R&B star Alicia Keys. Her musical, Hell's Kitchen, just started its national tour, but it's all about the slice of New York City that she called home.
6: It was the place of the have-nots. Like, it was the place where everyone who kind of didn't belong anywhere accumulated. Prostitutes, drug dealers, pimps, X-rated theaters. There was this unique balance between that grime and then the potential of Broadway.
5: And the comedian Fred Armisen explains where he got his love for doing accents.
7: The kids, the Brazilian kids, not in a mean way, would make fun of kids who spoke English, and they would mimic us. 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
5: Fred Armisen and Alicia Keys, coming up on the New Yorker Radio Hour right after the news.
2: Live from NPR News in Washington, I'm Janine Herbst. President Trump used the nation's 250th birthday celebration to deliver a speech that was part history lesson and part political rally. NPR's Marie Andrusovich reports Trump mixed patriotic tributes with political messaging during a 40-minute speech on the National Mall.
8: Amidst a display of historically significant U.S. flags, Trump welcomed and celebrated veterans, name-checked noteworthy Americans from Teddy Roosevelt to Annie Oakley, and shared his ambitions for the space program. But while the speech was mostly patriotic in tone, Trump also took the opportunity to promote his legislative agenda.
9: America is back, and we want to keep America great, and we will do so by approving the Save America Act, which means all voters must show voter ID.
8: The bill would also limit mail-in voting. Several lawmakers in Trump's own party opposed the legislation. Marie Andrusovich, NPR News, Washington.
2: China released a prominent Christian pastor from detention back to his family in the U.S., according to a rights group. NPR's Jennifer Pak has more from Beijing.
10: Pastor Ezra Jin's release comes as the U.S. and China are trying to stabilize relations after years of tensions. Jin led one of China's most prominent underground congregations, the Zion Church. He persisted even as the Chinese government was clamping down on religious groups outside of its control. Jin was arrested last October, along with several other pastors. His wife, Anna Liu, has welcomed his release. In a post on X, she says the pastor has lost 30 pounds, but still has a warm smile. She thanked both Presidents Trump and Xi and called for the release of the remaining 8 church leaders still in Chinese detention. Jennifer Pak, NPR News, Beijing.
2: The preliminary hearing begins tomorrow for the man accused of fatally shooting conservative activist Charlie Kirk. The 5-day proceeding in Utah is expected to provide the first detailed look at the case against the suspect. NPR's Windsor Johnston has more.
11: Prosecutors are expected to present their case as they seek to have 23-year-old Tyler Robinson stand trial on aggravated murder charges. Kirk's widow and parents are expected to attend the proceedings, which will be live-streamed from the courtroom. Investigators say Robinson turned himself in after the shooting. Court documents say he sent a text message confessing and left a note saying he had an opportunity to kill one of the nation's leading conservative voices. Robinson has not entered a plea. Before his death, Kirk and the organization he co-founded, Turning Point USA, helped mobilize young conservative voters as President Trump won a second term in office. Windsor Johnston, NPR News.
2: You're listening to NPR News from Washington. In men's World Cup soccer, FIFA is suspending U.S. striker Phelan Balogun's one-game red card ban, and he will now play in the U.S. game against Belgium tomorrow. And in games today, Mexico, which spent 40 years chasing a return to the quarterfinals, gets its best chance in years today when its team places England at home in the round of 16. Other teams playing today, Brazil takes on Norway in New Jersey. Large swaths of the Midwest and Northeast are under extreme heat warnings through the Independence Day weekend. NPR's Ritu Chatterjee reports high temperatures pose health risks to people with pre-existing mental health conditions.
12: Studies show that people with substance use disorders and mental illnesses are particularly vulnerable to heat. It can exacerbate their mental health symptoms and make them more vulnerable to physical health issues, raising their risk of visits to the emergency department. Some psychiatric medications can become less effective in high temperatures, and others can interfere in the brain's ability to cool the body down. Dr. Ashwini Nadkarni is a psychiatrist and medical director of adult psychiatry at Mass General Brigham in Boston.
13: Talk through with your treatment team whether it might be valuable to have increased frequency of follow-up during that time, and think about all those extra precautions that are worth taking.
12: Precautions like staying indoors in air conditioning and hydrating regularly. Ritu Chatterjee, NPR News.
2: On Wall Street, no major economic data will be coming out this week. The big event will possibly be the release of minutes from the latest Federal Reserve meeting, the first one under new chair Kevin Warsh. 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
5: 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I'm Adam Howard, sitting in today for David Remnick.
14: New York, how you feeling tonight?
5: There's no doubt the unofficial anthem of New York City is Empire State of Mind. Hey. The Jay-Z song with that unforgettable hook sung by Alicia Keys. So it was only fitting that when New York celebrated the Knicks with a triumphant parade, Alicia Keys took the stage at City Hall. You could see Knicks captain Jalen Brunson and New York City Mayor Zoran Mamdani grooving along in the background. It was a classic New York moment for an artist who is herself classic New York. Alicia Keys' musical, Hell's Kitchen, uses her songs to tell a story about a teenager growing up in Manhattan, right near Times Square. It won two Tony Awards, including Best Actress in a Musical, for Malia Joy Moon in her first appearance on Broadway. Alicia Keys talked with David Remnick when the show was still in previews in 2024.
15: We're recording, and he said that the level looks fantastic. It's going to be the most phenomenal level you ever had.
5: Hell's Kitchen just started a national tour, starting in Las Vegas and going all over the country. Here's David Remnick with Alicia Keys.
16: Can you pin down how long it's been in the making in your mind, from first conception to right now delivering the baby?
15: I'm going for 13 years. Because I know it was before my first son was born. And then I know that Chris and I, the book writer, Chris Diaz, we talk often about that. Even when Egypt was very, very little, like just born, we were talking through the concepts and how we want to develop the characters and all of these things. So,
16: and what was the original idea? What was the original impetus to do that? You had to have a huge career as a singer, as a songwriter, as a performer. And this is something entirely different, even though I know you love musicals in general. But for you to do this on an autobiographical basis, to make your life the centerpiece of this work, how did that begin?
15: Well, first, I do want to say that this isn't autobiographical. I think that's important to say, because I think a lot of people think autobiographical and they think quite literal, mm-hmm. like every single piece. But is definitely based on the experiences that I had growing up in New York. And so in that way, it's very, very real. It's very authentic. It's very genuine. And so that was a bit of the impetus of like, why is this important to me? And why I felt motivated and eager to create something that really reflected the level of diversity that I've been blessed to grow up with. And for also it to be set in Manhattan Plaza, which is the building that I grew up in and is a quite unique building because it's a subsidized rent-controlled living for artists who, as we know, oftentimes there's months they go without work or there's times when you have more work. And, you know, it's a fluctuating lifestyle. And my mother would have never been able to raise me in the city if we hadn't lived there.
16: Did you find the 3-4 minute record, the song form, limiting in some way and you wanted to break out of it and do something larger on the screen? Did you see things on stage that you thought, oh, this, I like this form. This could really fit for me. This could work for something called Hell's Kitchen and based at least on my own story.
15: I love songwriting, and it's such a beautiful way to capture a moment, an emotion, a special feeling. But, you know, I do also love performance. And my mother, she was born in Toledo, Ohio. She's the quintessential New York story, I like to say. She was born in Toledo, Ohio, and moved to New York City to follow her dreams of dancing and acting. She went to NYU, and that was how she got here. That was why I was born here. That's the reason why, la, la, la. So I think that because of that, and because of her love of acting and her love of theater specifically, I was really introduced to the theater world from a very young age. You know, I remember we would stand on the like lower price ticket line, the TKS line, and everybody be there and you get your tickets and you go to the show. And I was able to really see different worlds, different creative experiences from a young age. And, like, I'll never forget seeing Bring in the Noise, Bring in the Funk. That was the first time I felt, whoa, one, I see myself up there, or I feel rhythm, I feel dance, I feel power, I feel street, I feel, you know, these different New York experiences. And so I was very attracted to that. And so now as I look back at it, it's so thrilling to be able to merge two worlds together, this kind of contemporary music world with this musical theater world.
16: Talk to me about the neighborhood. The show is called Hell's Kitchen. And it's, of course, it's cheek by jowl with what we think of in our imaginations and in reality of the Great White Way, Broadway.
15: Right. And,
16: exactly. So talk to me about that side-by-sideness that you grew up with. You grew up in the middle of. You're growing up in Manhattan Plaza in Hell's Kitchen. What was the Hell's Kitchen of your childhood and adolescence? And how did it coexist with this street of dreams, this Broadway that you were so taken with, and that becomes the subject also of your show?
15: You're so right. And, you know, Hell's Kitchen when I was growing up was literally perfectly described in that name. Like, you know, and those who lived or walked the streets of Hell's Kitchen, I always like to say that it was the place of the have-nots. Like, it was the place where everyone who kind of didn't belong anywhere accumulated. Prostitutes, drug dealers, pimps, you know, X-rated theaters, you know, all kinds of grimy Hell's Kitchen-esque vibe was all up in there. And so I think that in a lot of ways, being so close to that reality all the time, it really hardened me. It really kind of gave me a certain grit and definitely a certain way to protect myself. And I also think, to your point, there was this unique balance between that grime and then the potential of Broadway.
16: You started playing the piano, I think, at 7 years old. When did the dream of doing it as a real performer, as a professional, enter into your mind? 7.5?
15: Probably 4, because
16: even before you sat down at the keys.
15: Yeah, because I remember really being introduced to music through my very first kindergarten teacher. She was one of those people that, even to this day, she's still alive. And, you know, she was always had some scheme up her sleeve. She was going to get us to sing at the this place and get us to perform at the that place. And, you know, we always kind of had to, okay. And I think that that was a wonderful experience for me to try things that was quite nerve wracking. But the minute I opened my mouth and I learned this song and I sang, I just felt something that I was like, this is something. that takes away all the nerves, all the fear, all the things that get in our way.
16: Do you remember what you were singing at that point?
15: I do. It was Somewhere Over the Rainbow. It was for The Wizard of Oz. It was like the quintessential song that would open your mind like that. You know, it's the song we just released for Hell's Kitchen called Kaleidoscope. Is very much this Somewhere Over the Rainbow kind of feeling of, you know, your mind opening and realizing that there's more for you out there in the world.

0: This is really about a life of a young girl in her 17th year and how she is trying to find her way out from under everybody's expectations, everybody's demands, everybody's, you know, weighted things that end up on all of our shoulders. Mm. Because people really, they want to protect us, but they, in a lot of ways, stifle us. And so she's in that very critical time in her life. She's looking for more. She's feeling quite rebellious. She doesn't want to just be told what to do and just, you know, be treated as a little girl. She really is looking for her muse.
1: So your main character is 17 years old and she's named?
0: Allie.
1: Which
0: she's
1: you
0: named
1: were.
0: Allie. And some people call me Allie, but not many.
1: Not even then?
0: Nope. That's a very special reserved name for only the very, very, very, very most intimate to me. So people really didn't call me that. They call me Alicia. They call me Lello. I had another nickname, Lello.

0: So her name is Allie. Come on. And she's 17. She's really looking for her muse. And she finds a woman who is named Miss Liza Jane. And she ends up being quite the mentor for her. She opens her universe to the craft of piano playing, actually. And so she's a skilled, beautiful classical pianist. And so when she hears her in the Ellington Room, which is this kind of multi-purpose room in Manhattan Plaza that really exists, she's blown away, and she feels like she's found what maybe's been calling her. Her mother's raising her as a single mother, and she is really doing everything she possibly can to hope that she could escape all the traps her mom, Jersey, has had to endure.
1: Has your mom been able to see the show?
0: Yes, she has.
1: I want to hear all about that. How did she react moment by moment? Did you sit with her?
0: Of course. Yeah. First of all, she's at the Public. While Hell's Kitchen was at the Public, she went at least 2 times a week. And she is the world's best audience member, no question. She's going to scream. She's going to yell. She's going to ooh. She's going to ah. She's going to sing as if she never saw it before.
1: It must also have been a deeply emotional, fascinating thing to cast someone to play the character that is essentially you. Tell me about...
0: You're going to stop that. I told you it's not autobiographical, and you're not going to keep saying that.
1: Yeah, I know. But on the other hand, you keep giving it away, saying how autobiographical it is, but we won't argue. Tell me about casting this
0: Allie.
1: Young actress. What was was it an audition process, or did you go to see people perform around town? How did it work?
0: Yeah, it was an audition process. We have a tremendous casting agency, and they were able to bring forth a lot of different, a lot of different options. I've definitely been notoriously hard on everybody because it really has to resonate and feel pure. And so we auditioned a couple of different people, and then all of a sudden Malia kind of showed up, and we were like, She would have this tenderness and this ability to tap into these emotional places that felt really sincere.
1: Now, any number of the songs in the show are songs that you've recorded and made hits, gigantic hits in the past, but there's also, I think, 4 new songs?
0: Yes, there are new songs, and it's been really, it's been great to kind of see what works in regards to the songs that you might be familiar with. It's also been wonderful to see what works with songs that have been in my catalog but are not the quote-unquote gigantic hits. Mm-hmm. And there's a really special way to connect with them. And in some ways, I feel, man, these songs must have been written for this.

0: Talk to me a little bit about songwriting, something that you've been doing since you're quite young. I think maybe 11 years old was the first time you were writing songs?
1: Yeah, I think you're right. 11, yes.
0: How has that process changed for you over time?
1: Surely I've definitely gotten more accustomed to how it kind of happens. At first, mostly I was writing out of pain or passion or an experience or things like that. And that's really how I always write. Mm-hmm. So that hasn't changed too much, but I do think that with growing, I learned how to just create the container for what wants to be held. And then also recognizing that through that creation, sometimes there's different ways it comes about. If anything has changed, it's that I realize that I never know

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1: This kind of hook thingy, something. I was doing something, something, and I was recording it in my phone or my voice notes. And then I got to my mother's house and I sat at the piano and I kind of played these basic chords. And somehow between there and there and there, all of that emotion and feeling kind of revealed itself in this song.

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0: This is the New Yorker Radio Hour. I'm Adam Howard. We've been hearing from Alicia Keys, one of the top R&B singers of our time, with a huge string of hits and Grammy Awards. Her musical, Hell's Kitchen, which opened on Broadway, is now touring the country. It's loosely based on Keys' own experiences. The main character is a teenage girl named Allie, growing up in the gritty New York of the 1980s, falling in love with music and wanting to get out into the world. She has a love interest, but the crucial relationship in the show is really between the girl and her protective mother. Keys herself grew up early. She had a record deal and was struggling with the music industry while she was in her teens. Here's David Remnick talking with Alicia Keys in 2024.
1: Now, you are so committed. You've been so devoted to this pursuit for such a long time. And at the same time, I think I'm getting this right. You really seriously considered getting out of the music business. There was a time that you were burned out. You booked a trip to Egypt, I think it was, only after you'd run a full marathon in Greece. What was happening with you? You would, God only knows, you had made it. Now you're trying to think about going out the back door.
2: You know, I don't know if I ever felt like I was going to not be a part of music. But I definitely, for sure, experienced a very, critical time to recognize how much you have to protect your spirit. And whether you're in music or whether you're a doctor or whether you're a hedge fund person, it doesn't matter who you are. If you're in college,

0: You have to protect your spirit, and the world won't do it for you. They really won't. And a lot of times we're out here chasing what we think is success or what we think is a dream or whatever it is that we want to achieve. And oftentimes we're forgetting about how to continue to be a whole human being and a whole person. And at the time that you're referring to, I was so eager to be successful. I was so eager to, you know, you only get one shot at a dream. So here it is. And you see it right in front of you and you get all these opportunities and you're running after them and you say, I could do this and I could do that and I can also do that. And sure, I could do that. But I didn't really get any sleep, but I could still do it because maybe tomorrow they won't ask me again. And you have all these feelings of like fear and lack that you won't ever have the chance to do these things again. And so it depletes you. And so at that point I was realizing that I lost a part of myself, or I had never found it yet, and I needed to slow down. Since then, I've messed it up 100,000 times more. I had no boundaries. I still didn't create space. I had people that didn't have my best interests in my world. But slowly but surely, you start to realize, you know, you have to take control of your life.
1: But you've talked sometimes about the loss of what you've called sweet anonymity. And yet, and yet there you are, halftime at the Super Bowl, you're on concert stages, you're about to open a big show. What is that like to lose the gray zone pretty much forever? I don't know how you get that back.
0: You know, I feel like I have found a good balance. You know, I think that a lot of times I realize that it's also where you go. You know, when if I go upstate and take a hike among the trees, you know, there's a few other people on the trail and I'm just doing my thing and everybody's just trying to get
1: so
0: to the top of the mountain.
1: You're a New York girl who believes in trees?
0: I do.
1: Oh, man.
0: Not in the beginning. I was like, what? What do you mean trees? I only know cement, concrete. No. And I hated camp. My mother would send me to camp and I'd be like, ugh.
1: Trees.
0: I don't like the bugs, the trees,
1: the
0: grass.
1: I'm with you.
0: But now I realize, wow, you know, you're missing out if you're not touching the grass or seeing some trees or seeing some nature. Like, that's part of how you keep on hold on to your soul and your spirit, too.
1: I have to ask you about this. There was a song that came out called Thunder on the Mountain by Mr. Dylan, and all of a sudden the lyrics are, I was thinking about, I won't do the voice, I'll spare you. I was thinking about Alicia Keys, couldn't keep from crying when she was born in Hell's Kitchen, and so on and so forth.

0: How did you hear that? And how did you react?
1: You know, the craziest part is that the person who told me about Bob Dylan writing a song with my name in it and Hell's Kitchen, he had a premonition of this musical that was John Mayer. And he was like, did you know that Bob Dylan wrote a song with your name in it about you? And I was like, what? What are you talking about? I had no idea, because he was so early, you know, to it, that I just it hadn't made its way to me yet. Thunder on the mountain road and like a drum gonna sleep over there. And so, of course, then I'm in shock.
2: Did you meet?
1: So I'm like, I felt like we couldn't meet. I was like, there's no way we can meet. Like, if you wrote that amazing song and put me in it, I just feel like I just need to forever see you from afar and just be in awe of the greatness. So we actually didn't. We didn't.
0: Now, it's a good thing you really stuck through that hard time that you were describing earlier, because fast on its heels came tracks on Jay-Z's album, Empire State of Mind, which came out in 2009.

0: Tell me a little bit about that collaboration. You've had so many amazing collaborations. That may be the most famous single to come out of a collaboration. What was that like? What's that working process like?
1: Well, I think what was unique about that process is I was right at the precipice of making a lot of changes in my life. And, you know, sometimes there's different relationships that you have and you hold on to. And, you know, you don't know how to move from them. But during this process, I remember hearing from somebody else that Jay-Z was really trying to make sure I heard this song. And I'm like, what song? I never heard the song. And so he was saying that he was going through all the channels, all the professional channels and all the things to get me the song. And like, nobody was answering him back. Like, nobody was getting back to him. And so he started to think of like, well, who else can I call? Like,
0: whoa, maybe I should call. Nobody was returning his calls?
1: For what? I don't know why. Or
0: what's that
1: it
0: about?
1: Was just... have no idea, but like I said, there were some needs for some change, and I was just on the precipice of kind of learning that.
0: Heads were going to roll.
1: I mean, shouldn't I at least know about something coming from a esteemed, you know, friend? You know what I mean? So anyway. Of course, then I was like, are you kidding me? Let me come see you and let me listen to what it is. And I remember sitting in the room with him, and he had kind of the very bare bones of the song. But immediately you could feel this energy and this great, like, uplifting triumph in the music and the song, and of course about our city, you know. But funny enough, creating that song was definitely not kind of normal. Normal to me. Because I'm a kind of a true school creator where I really like to be in the room with people that I work with, that I'm creating with. I'm cutting the bass lines and I'm playing the Moog parts, and I'm, you know, we're putting it all together and we're together.
0: Old school.
1: If we're going to write together, we're going to be in the same room. We're going to be like feeling the whatever, and we're going to like create it. I really like that the best. And in this case, he was kind of on one side of the planet. I was on another side of the planet, and we had
0: and
1: to get it done.
0: And you're sending files back and forth.
1: Sharing across files. Yeah. And that was one of my first experiences kind of doing it like that, which is why there's also quite a funny story that came from it, that I cut the first vocals in L.A. and I sent it to him. And he asked me to redo it.
0: Excuse me?
1: It was a good idea because I was sick. I was trying to get it done because he was on deadline.
0: Did you have laryngitis or something?
1: I didn't have laryngitis, but I had like a cold. And so you could hear it in my nose. Uh-huh. It sounded a little nasally. And it was just like, it just wasn't exactly right. But I just wanted to deliver.

0: Now, we've all seen read books, seen movies, heard about the bad old days of the music business. And musicians take piano lessons, they take singing lessons, they have all kinds of apprenticeships. But usually they're not trained in business. But sooner or later, if you get as big as you are, or Jay-Z, or whoever, you encounter business and the stakes are high. What's the music business like now, and what do you have to watch out for?
1: Man, the music
0: Let the record
1: business.
0: Show Alicia Keys just went...
1: The music business is one of the most corrupt businesses, period. It's been that way since it started, since inception. You know, it's like, it's definitely, you know, you'll see Fortune 500 companies and, you know, really experience different businesses that are set up as businesses should be. And you can see plainly the difference in the music business, and those businesses are baffling. Like, if I have my music lawyer look at something and then I have a traditional business lawyer look at it, they will not understand why the deal is done the way it's done. They're like, why? This doesn't make any sense. So still to this day, it's a pennies business. You know, people get pennies on the dollar.
0: From streaming especially?
1: From everything. Mm-hmm. From, you know, yes, is it now even more of a smaller division? Yes, but even when records or CDs or, you know, things like that were more popular, you're still getting only a small percentage on the dollar. You're going to get maybe 17%. Even as an artist, when you have managers or business managers or, you know, all of them, they try to take 20% and 15% and 25%, and they'll take it on gross, not even on net.
0: Right.
1: So it's like, it's dangerous, and you don't know these things at first, right? You're just coming off of the street, and this is an opportunity, and somebody offered you whatever, 100,000, 200,000.
0: And you're thrilled.
1: And you're like, yes, this is great. And you don't realize you're going to spend your whole life trying to get it back.
0: You feel like you've gotten screwed over time?
1: You know, I feel that I have definitely had my share of screwings, for mm-hmm. sure. Mm-hmm. But I also feel like I have also been able to, because I'm the writer and because I'm the producer and because I'm also, you know, because I do so many sides of the creative process, it's definitely been more favorable for me. And because I've fortunately learned relatively quickly that a lot of these, you know, deals are what you create. You don't have to take a standard deal from anybody.
0: Right.
1: And so I feel like I've ended up in a place that actually is where it should be.
0: A lot has changed because of streaming. Long ago, for the most part, the album unit has shifted over to the song unit in the way people consume music. Do you feel that influence yourself about the way you listen or the way you create?
1: I mean, I still really love creating whole projects, mm-hmm. which is another reason why I think maybe Hell's Kitchen feels so good, is because it gets to really be a whole project. That's a little bit different now in the music industry. You know, before we had a Stevie Wonder that could create a Songs in the Key of Life that would have so much storytelling, and it would all be united all together,
0: yeah.
1: and you cohesive. Yeah, yeah, you had to listen to the entire thing and to really get the whole message. Now there is much more of a short term mentality, and people are kind of, you know, they don't even really want to hear a song longer than 2 minutes at this point, because we're in a TikTok generation and we're in a really more short content. They call it snackable content, and people want that.
0: Right. Now, I believe that your husband is not a fan of musicals, and that your goal was to create a musical that even he would like. So, has he seen it? And have you gone over the bar?
1: He gives his thumbs up. There's been times in the past where I say, baby, let's go to Broadway and let's watch X show, X musical or whatever. And he's kind of like, I mean, I'll go with you because I love you, but I have to like be shaking him the whole time. Are you paying attention? Are you listening?
0: He's falling asleep.
1: he's falling asleep. I'm like, wake up. So he really loves this piece. And not just because he's my husband, but because he really feels like there's a place of connection. No matter what age you are, no matter what style of music you like, there's something here that really engages you and captures you. And he says, man, you did it. Like, how did you do it? You did it.
0: I wouldn't put that on the marquee. My husband even likes this.
1: And your husband might too.
0: There you go. There you go. Alicia Keys, thank you so much. I really appreciate it.
1: Thank you so much, David. Great talking to you. Thank you for some very thought-provoking questions. I appreciate it. It's like this, they belong
2: in a Guinness. R&B superstar Alicia Keys. She created the musical Hell's Kitchen with a book by Christopher Diaz. The show is making a national tour, and it's in Reno, Nevada this weekend. 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
2: This is the New Yorker Radio Hour. I'm Adam Howard, sitting in today for David Remnick. Fred Armisen has a thing about sound. You might have heard his bit where he claims to be able to imitate every accent in American speech.
9: Yeah, Pittsburgh, yins go there. Yins go there to Pittsburgh. And then down to Baltimore, motor oil. I always think motor oil. Baltimore, motor oil. Then down to Virginia.
2: And on Saturday Night Live, he co-wrote the recurring sketch about how people talk in Los Angeles.
10: Get back on San Vicente, take it to the 10, then switch over to the 405 North and let it dump you out into Mulholland where you belong.
2: Armisen even made an album called 100 Sound Effects. The track titles are like little punchlines. Glass falls but doesn't break. Music store around Christmas. Last summer, the New Yorker's Michael Shulman met up with Fred Armisen, and they went out to do some sound recording of their own on the summer streets of New York.
11: Well, hi.
12: Hi.
11: So I played this album for myself and my cat last night. She was confused. There are no birds on it, I don't think, so she was not that interested.
12: That'd have to be a separate album for animals, because they're a different audience.
11: Okay, so let's start with the basics. Like, what is this thing, and how did you come to do it, 100 Sound Effects?
12: It was kind of like I was lamenting that there aren't sound effects albums in our lives as much, or in my life. I feel like they just used to exist more, or they were more present. Like, there'd be, like, a Halloween one. You just see them everywhere. It was like, I should make one. Just like the titles of the ones that used to exist were always like, you know, door closing, you know, there'd be like some street sounds, sirens, like airplane sounds and stuff. So it was just from that. I was like, well, what would a new version of it be like? And instead of just, you know, taking out my phone and just recording stuff, I wanted to treat it properly. Like, let me go to a recording studio and really do it. Let me try to mimic some things that I've heard before. And it really kind of took about a year of booking more time at a studio and then a few things out on the street, but it was mostly studio stuff.
11: Well, when you picture people listening to this album, what do you picture? Are people like sitting and listening very intently, or is it background noise? Or is
12: I picture someone, in reality, I picture someone playing it for their friend.
11: Oh, that's
12: like,
11: fun.
12: It's more like, hey, look what just came out. And so not going through the whole thing, but just playing little parts of it, you know, and then it looks good in the record collection. So it's like not in the music section. It's like, oh, then here's a sound effects record that actually came out more recently.
11: Right. Well, I mean, it's like a novelty item.
12: Kind of.
11: But also maybe practical.
12: That would be a dream.
11: I mean, you mentioned the sort of classic sound effects albums that you used to see. Did you like own them growing up? Did you own these?
12: Only Halloween ones. I remember a ghoul sounds, you know. And I guess they'd be used for, you know, haunted mansion amusement, you know, like during Halloween. Oh, actually, I had a G.I. Joe single, the toy G.I. Joe's, and I think those were heavy on sound effects. And they weren't advertised that way, but there was a lot of, like, crawling through the dirt kind of stuff.
11: War sounds.
12: Or adventure sounds.
11: Oh, yeah, yeah.
12: Gotta grab this rock. Yeah, almost got it. And that kind of thing.
11: Wow, it is a lost art form, truly.
12: Yeah, yeah.
11: So the sounds are subdivided. Was that where you started, kind of like thinking about different scenarios in life, like a plane or a music store or stuff like that?
12: Yeah, like I started with all the music stuff because, like, that's easy. I wanted to do someone tuning a guitar and it's in tune except for when they strum it, it's out of tune. That happens sometimes to guitar players. We're like, I just tuned it. Why is it still out of tune?
11: Okay, well, let's hear that one.

0: Yeah, it's just something that happened. So it started there because those are easy to record. Just, you know, set up an amp and everything. So the music ones were just, it was a good starting point.
1: Well, yeah. And you, I think before you were in comedy, you were in a punk band.
0: Yeah.
1: And people know you're a drummer. You were in Trench Mouth, a punk band, starting in the 80s. So I imagine that you just lived a lot of your life around the sounds of bands doing their work.
0: Yeah. And there's so much sound checking. So much of your life is just sound checks.
1: So this is the sound of a New Yorker writer writing down what you're wearing. Flannel shirt.
0: And this sound is my reaction as I look down to my shirt.
1: Black pants. Okay, I got it. So you also did things out in the field. Can you tell me about sort of where you went out to record more organically?
0: I spent some time in Ireland working, and there were sounds of parts of the kitchen, you know, the washing machine, the dryer, that to me sounded very European.
1: Oh, really?
0: Like opening doors. Like there's this different sound to even a front door. There's like a, it's like a lever and it's like hardwood. So there's no way to recreate that. So with that, I used a portable recorder and just did, you know, front door opening, fob opening the building door. And then I recorded the washing machine and the dryer because I think their dryers are just very different to ours. Like there's usually one unit that does the same thing. It's way at the end.
1: Yeah. European small dryer with some confusion.
0: Yeah.
1: Okay, let's listen to that because now I'm really curious what this dryer sounds like. Oh, that's an interesting little beep thing. Yeah.
0: Yeah. What does that mean?
2: This triangle.
1: That's you giving up? Like, what's going on?
0: No, this really happened where, I mean, I was recreating it, but couldn't figure out how to unlock it.
1: Oh.
0: I was like, it says it's done. Why won't it open?
1: Huh. Whoa, what was that?
0: No idea.
1: The dryer just making a move?
0: No idea. And these are new machines.
1: That is mysterious. Oh my god. That was like an alien landing. That was really unsettling.
0: That's something I wouldn't be able to do in a studio. It's just so specific to being there that the things like that I had to do there.
1: So you grew up in Long Island. Are there particular sounds that you associate with where you grew up?
0: Yeah, definitely. There were like a lot of like delis and pizza places, and opening those doors, there was a jingle usually.
1: Mm-hmm.
0: Sound.
1: It's like how The Sopranos ends.
0: Oh, that's right.
1: Spoiler alert. But like the last thing you see is Tony looking up that. And the door jingles,
0: yeah.
1: Right? Are you in general like someone who is sensitive to sound more than other people, do you think? I mean, are you always that aware of it?
0: I can't compare myself to other people, but I would say that it's like a major part of my life and maybe my career in a way that like what, you know, got me there is like more about sound and the sound of an accent.
1: Mm-hmm. Which chicken and egg is it? Do you think that you were sensitive to noises and that got you interested in listening to how accents sound?
0: Or yeah, was it definitely.
1: Being a actor who had to do accents got you more sensitive?
0: No. It's the first version.
1: Hmm.
0: My parents weren't American. They became American, but my dad's from Germany and my mom's from Venezuela, and we lived in Brazil for a little while. So there was a lot of sort of relearning of how people talk, especially moving to New York. Like New York has a very specific way that the people sound. So it was like, it was easier to notice. Because of my life, it was easier to notice that people sounded different.
1: What were the sounds of Brazil?
0: God, it was so different. First of all, as cliche as it might sound, the sound of the music in the streets, because they had samba schools, not educational schools, samba being like a school, meaning a group of percussionists. And we lived right near Copacabana Beach, and somewhere around December or so, they'd start rehearsing. So that's one sound you would hear, is like the sound of drums. Mm. TV sounded really different. And the Brazilian kids, so we spoke English and we went to an American school.
1: How old were you when you lived in Brazil?
0: I was like 7 and 8 or something. Uh-huh. But the kids, not in a mean way, would make fun of kids who spoke English, the Brazilian kids, and they would mimic us. And so we'd be talking, and they'd be like, they would say, like, like, that was their version of what we sounded like.
1: Huh, right.
0: And, yeah, it just, everything sounded different there.
1: What about SNL? Does SNL have particular sounds, like sets moving and stuff that stuck with you?
0: SNL has such a specific sound that it's what I picture most with the, because I love SNL, with the cold open. There's like this hiss right at the cold open. It's, I don't know, it's the sound, I don't know what it comes from, the mics being on or something. So you hear the audience giggle a little, but then there's this like, whoosh, and it's only SNL where you're like, they're about to start the cold open. It's a, must be half a second, but there's a sound that's like, it begins this way.
1: Right, right. Well, Fred, I'm hoping that we can head out and do some field work right now.
0: Sure.
1: If you're up for that. You up for that?
0: I'm up for it.
1: All right.
0: And sometimes elevator conversation sounds like this. New York is like almost too easy in that there's so many sounds going on at the same time. But I think maybe we could do a good job of like maybe finding some specifics. So we're in a deli, and this is the sound of a busy deli. So we're at an ATM. We're getting the hitting of buttons and numbers. This is getting out cash. This is looking through a cooler for a soda that isn't there, like a drink that you can't find. You're going through it, you're like, oh, they're out of whatever.
1: Mm-hmm.
0: So this is someone looking through it. Good. We could do I found what I was looking for.
1: Oh, yeah, let's do that. Okay.
0: So that'll add a vocal quality to it.
1: Okay.
0: There we go. This is someone from Philadelphia, and they're ordering crepes.
3: Hi. Can I just get the lemon crepe, please?
0: So we're going into a tunnel, one of those like sort of overpass things in Central Park. So what you hear is violin or fiddle player in the distance coming closer. So we're passing a fiddle player.
1: Okay, so we're coming up on something very particular to Central Park South.
0: Right.
1: What do we have here?
0: We've got a horse and carriage. Now, I don't want to do anything to alarm the horse.
1: No.
0: But the horse is just being really quiet.
1: Yeah.
0: So there's...
1: What, should we ask this guy?
0: Ask him. We wanted to get a sound of a clop, but I don't want to affect the horse. Okay, great. It's okay.
1: Okay. Horse, do you have anything to say? Okay, we'll leave him alone. Very quiet horse. We have nothing from this horse.
0: Let's see, let's maybe wait here a moment in case some horses do go by. Because now I'm dead set on it.
1: Can we're just getting some sound effects around New York. What about plopping his hoof? Is that okay? No, that's all right. We don't want to bother you. It's fine.
0: I wonder if we could fake clopping sounds. Just as a sense of... It might fail, right? Like, maybe we won't get it.
1: Oh, I have something.
0: Yeah. Let's say that we had...
1: Here, sunglasses case.
0: This is great. So let's say... I'm going to go on that wood over there. Let's say we had, like, a directive that we had to get clopping noises and we're not allowed back unless we get something.
1: Mm-hmm.
0: So let's fool our boss, so to speak.
1: Okay.
0: Hello? Maybe I'll go slower.
4: That's pretty good.
0: That's not bad, right?
4: Layer it with a little like here.
0: Yeah, or maybe
4: I have another plastic.
0: That'll hurt. Yes.
4: It's for this
0: plastic. Yeah, is it? But okay, so let's start at the top. So this is horses clopping in Central Park, and I'll try to mimic that one.

0: think.
1: Now, that was amazing, because right as you were doing that, we should note, an actual horse and carriage went by, and you just mimicked the exact rhythm of what you were hearing.
0: Yeah.
1: With a couple of glasses cases and equipment cases on this
2: piece of wood.
1: Wooden banister thing.
0: You never know.
1: Okay.
3: Could be usable. The horse looked over.
0: Yeah.
1: The horse was like, is that my wife?
0: Or are you making fun of me? You think I'm a joke?
4: Comedian Fred Armisen, talking with staff writer Michael Schulman last year. Armisen's album 100 Sound Effects came out on Drag City Records. I'm Adam Howard. This is the New Yorker Radio Hour. Thanks for listening. David Remnick will be back next week.
1: Oh, should we maybe just get this?
0: Sure.
1: This horse going by? Excellent.
3: Now we can compare.
1: Yeah, we can compare how we did with the glasses case.
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7: Fracking expands to more public lands in Ohio. 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We'll talk about it on the Reporter Roundtable. And then, a new book tells the untold story of Black patriots whose protests helped end the Vietnam War. One of them was Coretta Scott King. We'll learn more Monday on All Sides with Amy Jurevich from 10 to noon on 89.7 NPR News.
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10: Here's a fact for you. 99% of chemicals and additives in our food right now were added without FDA review. And companies can do this thanks to a loophole in federal law.
11: And what was meant to be a narrowly applied loophole has completely swallowed the law, such that the loophole is now the law.
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12: And really, really engaging with people that you know. 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
13: Live from NPR News in Washington, I'm Janine Herbst. President Trump used his July 4th speech on the National Mall last night to excoriate communists. NPR's Mara Liasson has more.
14: Communists is Donald Trump's latest epithet for Democrats, and he's been using it lately as he searches for an advantage for Republicans in the midterm elections.
15: Our warriors did not fight communism on battlefields across the world, only to have that menace rear its ugly head right back here in America.
14: Trump is referring to a handful of members of the Democratic Socialists of America who just won some Democratic primaries. In safe blue districts, like in New York City, those wins may not matter, since a Democrat was expected to win there anyway. But many Democrats are worried that in swing states and districts, they could be nominating candidates that are too far left to win a general election. Mara Liasson, NPR News.
13: Funeral commemorations for Iran's supreme leader continue today in Tehran. NPR's Hadil Al-Shalchi reports he and four of his family members were killed in U.S.-Israeli airstrikes 4 months ago.
2: Tens of thousands of Iranians lined up to perform the ritual Islamic funeral prayers facing the caskets of Ayatollah Ali Khamenei and his four family members. Iranian state media showed Iranian military and political officials sobbing as they performed the prayers. Water sprayed over the mourners to keep them cool as the temperatures reached the 90s. Three of Khamenei's sons were seen at the prayers. Missing was his fourth son, Mujtaba Khamenei, who took over as supreme leader from his father. A funeral preparation spokesperson said the funeral was delayed until now because of the war. Khamenei will be buried in his birthplace of Mashhad on Thursday. Hedil Alshalchi, NPR News, Istanbul.
16: Concerns over lethal injection methods are mounting in Tennessee, where state correction officials failed to execute a man in May. Tony Gonzalez with member station WPLN reports high-ranking Republicans in the state are now calling for an independent investigation.
17: Medical contractors couldn't establish an IV into the arms or chest of Tony Carruthers. After about an hour, Governor Bill Lee called off the execution on May 20th. The man's death row attorneys had been warning about inadequate training. Now a group of state senators, all Republicans who say they support the death penalty, have written to the governor seeking an independent review. They say the Department of Corrections showed it wasn't competent. They want to know the credentials of those involved and whether training is sufficient. Tennessee paused executions for about 3 years after finding the prior protocol had never been fully followed. The rules were then revised, but continue to draw scrutiny. For NPR News, I'm Tony Gonzalez in Nashville.
16: You're listening to NPR News from Washington. In a last-minute twist, FIFA says U.S. striker Ferland Balogun can play in tomorrow's U.S. Men World Cup soccer game round of 16 against Belgium. He had been given a red card and a one-game suspension in the game against Bosnia-Herzegovina after getting his legs tangled with a Bosnian defender as they went for a ball, and Balogun stepped on his ankle. He says that was unintentional. FIFA's disciplinary committee says the one-game suspension will itself be suspended for a one-year probationary period. The Food and Drug Administration has expanded the approval of the first gene-editing treatment for sickle cell disease to younger children. NPR's Rob Stein has more.
18: The FDA approved the treatment, which uses the CRISPR gene-editing technique, for children as young as 2 years old. Previously, the treatment, called Casgevy, had only been available for adults and kids starting at age 12. Vertex Pharmaceuticals, which makes Casgevy, says the approval makes more than 5,500 kids eligible for the treatment in the U.S. Sickle cell disease is an inherited blood disorder that causes devastating pain attacks and eventually life-threatening complications. Casgevy works by editing a gene that controls the production of a crucial blood protein. The FDA also expanded approval of the treatment to younger children suffering from a related blood disorder known as beta thalassemia. Rob Stein, NPR News.
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10: If there's one way that Carol Reedy has always thought of herself, it's exuberant.
26: Exuberant, exuberant, yes. Even on my tired days, I'm exuberant.
10: Now, some people might call her annoying, her word.
26: If it's not for you, just walk along. It's fine.
10: Recently, though, Carol and her friends have been describing her in a different way.
26: Basically an orchid now.
10: An orchid. Just like really fragile, you know?
26: Very sensitive and very delicate. Like in all senses of the word.
10: And she wasn't always this way.
26: Before that, I was killing it. I was running around doing everything, eating everything, literally.
10: Carol is a linguistics professor at Oklahoma State University, originally from Nebraska. And when she moved to Oklahoma, that's about when things changed for her. She had just made this new friend, Lisa, and they decided to do a little trip together.
26: We went to this little Airbnb and on a pecan farm. She just wanted to hang out with me. That was our first like one-on-one, you know, like we're friends, let's do a one-on-one trip together.
10: And it was so lovely on the pecan farm.
26: We just literally just sat among the trees and read books. It's great. We're not going back there though, ever again.
10: The trip started out pretty normal. They ate a simple breakfast. Carol made them both this lentil thing and scrambled eggs. They went into town, got ice cream cones, and then went back to their Airbnb.
26: I start getting pain first, and then she starts getting a little bit. And so what we do is we put our legs up against the wall, and we start, like, watching a movie or something. I can't remember what we were watching, to be honest.
10: Carol was out of it, and she's like, Lisa, I can't actually do this.
26: I can't do it. This pain is too much. And she's like, yeah, I know. I think we should just go home. And I was like, yeah, let's just go home.
10: Lisa wasn't too bad, but Carol was writhing in pain.
26: Just agonizing. Yeah, I was sort of like, ah.
10: Carol eventually goes to the ER, but they don't know what's going on. They send her home and tell her to just take it easy, avoid certain foods. So she does. 4 or 5 days later, the pain finally starts going away, and Carol starts introducing normal foods again. Simple stuff. Toast, lentils. And then that same feeling that she felt on the pecan farm comes back. She recognized it immediately.
26: And I knew it was going to get worse. And I said, okay, I got to go. This is it. It's happening again. I don't know what's going on.
10: She was back to the ER, but this time the pain was way, way worse.
26: I felt like I was dying. Literally felt like I was dying. They gave me very strong pain medicine. And even then I could still feel the pain.
10: Now, of course, everyone asked all the standard stuff, like what Carol ate. They did blood tests, CT scans. They couldn't find anything. Something in her liver was off, but they didn't know why. And Carol didn't know it yet. But at the same time, people all over the U.S. were also showing up in emergency rooms with extreme pain like Carol and what looked like acute liver failure. But nobody knew what was causing it. For days, including Carol's doctor.
26: The doctor comes in again with no information, and he's like, I don't know. We're not going to, you know, we're just going to keep giving you pain meds. And I said, listen.
10: Carol's dad was her high school biology teacher. She kept describing her symptoms to him, and he was like, I think you need to ask for this gallbladder function test.
26: My dad's not a medical doctor. He's a farmer in Nebraska that, you know, went back to school to be a biology teacher.
10: But she is so glad she listened to her dad and demanded this test from her doctor. The problem was her gallbladder. Gallbladders, like, store and release bile that help you digest food, but her bile was building up, causing pain.
26: He said, okay, well, you're going to probably have to get your gallbladder removed. And that was that. Like, he said that there was no option, there was no medication, there was nothing fixing it. But I didn't want my gallbladder removed, Sarah. Like, I didn't want it.
10: But she scheduled her surgery, and then her friend Lisa, who she went to the pecan farm with, saw something online.
26: So right before the gallbladder surgery, like the day before, my friend Lisa, because she's a master sleuth, was on Reddit, and she sees, they were like, hey, anybody have to have their gallbladder removed after they ate this like Daily Harvest thing?
10: Okay, this Daily Harvest thing. Daily Harvest is the company that made that lentil thing that she and Lisa both ate at the pecan farm and that Carol ate again a few days later. It was supposed to mimic like ground beef or tofu, but it was lentils. It was a lentil and leek crumble. And apparently, a bunch of people who had eaten this lentil and leek thing were landing in hospitals, super sick.
26: And Lisa's like texting me frantically, like calling me like, Carol, oh my gosh, this is what happens to you.
10: Carol calls up her primary care doctor to let her know what they've discovered.
26: And she's like, unfortunately, I don't think that changes anything. This like did enough damage that the only solution would have been taking out the gallbladder. Like it's permanently damaged.
10: Oh, and that was permanently damaged, yes, from the lentil and leek,
26: yes,
10: crumble.
26: Yes.
10: Wow.
26: As far as they knew, it was
10: permanently damaged. That's crazy that like one food product can permanently damage an organ.
26: You're telling me.
10: And this was not a case of like a bad batch of lentils or anything like that. there was something sprinkled into the lentils, a brand new food additive or chemical that had never before been used in food in the U.S. It was being marketed as a brand new superfood, super high in protein from a plant. It was called Terra Flour, made from the seed of a Terra tree. It's just, it was never properly tested for safety. The U.S. Food and Drug Administration didn't even know this new additive had made its way into the U.S. food supply. It was only after hundreds of people got sick, liver dysfunction, liver failure, gastrointestinal injuries, that the FDA even became aware of this new secret food ingredient. 42 people had to go under the knife, have their gallbladders removed. And this mass poisoning, it bankrupted the company and all the other companies involved. No, just kidding. That did not happen. Everything that happened here was the system working exactly as it's been designed to work. Hello and welcome to Planet Money. I'm Sarah Gonzalez. Today on the show, the secret door that food and chemical makers in the U.S. get to sneak their ingredients through, how the FDA has weakened its own food safety regulations, and probably the best example of a perverse incentive to keep chemicals secret.
0: Support for NPR comes from the station and from Progressive. Progressive Commercial Auto Insurance protects the vehicles that work to keep small businesses moving forward, including protection while running errands and other tasks, at progressivecommercial.com. This is NPR.
10: So this lentil and leek crumble mass poisoning, again, was not a case of a contaminated batch of lentils or something like that. It was that a brand new substance, never before used in the U.S., was added to the lentils. Now, a food additive is a pretty broad term. It includes like preservatives, emulsifiers, dough softeners, leavening agents, flavoring agents, all of that, but also food packaging ingredients too, like the coating on the inside of a disposable coffee cup that may migrate into the food. That's an additive. In its broadest sense, it can be common things like sugar, coffee, flour.
1: What doesn't have additives, like whole fruits and vegetables?
11: I think the whole food itself would be considered an additive.
10: What do you mean? But like a banana is an additive?
11: If it's being added to another food, yeah.
10: Oh, but if it's just a whole
11: but
10: banana.
11: But if it's just in its whole form, then I think it's just a banana.
10: This is Melanie Benish. She's an attorney at the Environmental Working Group who focuses on the regulations around food and all of the additives and chemicals in our food that the FDA is likely unaware of.
1: So additive isn't necessarily a bad word.
11: No.
1: Or a bad thing. Like, we have good additives.
11: Yeah.
1: So how do we know which ones are the bad ones?
11: Well, yeah, we'll get there.
10: Okay. The government didn't start taking chemicals and additives really seriously until World War II. You have a lot of men going off to war, women going into the workforce, having less time to cook things from scratch, and the market identifies this need for shelf-stable convenience foods. This is when we see a ton of innovation in the food chemical space. And Melanie says it's not really a problem for anyone until 1950, Halloween.
11: I feel like we have this mythology around, you know, Halloween candy being bad or poisoned, and it's very much an urban legend, except in 1950, it really happened.
10: A couple of candy manufacturers that year decided that they were going to make these candies really, really, really orange.
11: They used a lot of this orange dye, number one.
10: This orange dye was already being used in cakes and cookies and meat. Products like hot dogs, we're just going to move right past that gross description. This orange dye was a byproduct of coal, of processing coal.
11: These dyes turned out to be really toxic.
10: It was a mass poisoning event. A bunch of kids got severe diarrhea, developed welts and rashes, and the FDA and Congress realized they have no idea what chemicals are in our food or whether they're safe. They decide to study this orange dye on rats, and a few rats die. And this is not good. If rats die during a food safety study, that is like a huge red flag. In 1958, Congress passes the Food Additives Amendment, and that created one door, one path for getting a new additive on store shelves. Now, chemical manufacturers and food companies have to do studies to prove that their chemical or additive is safe before they are used in food. This is the current law of the land, okay?
11: This is a great law. It is a good system. It is a very high safety standard.
10: But there was a problem. It was taking the FDA a long time to approve every brand new ingredient.
1: Was it like months? A year?
11: Oh, years.
1: Oh, years. Yeah, that's red tape. That feels annoying.
10: The long review process was likely hindering innovation. There was so much bureaucracy.
11: Companies start getting frustrated by how long it's taking.
1: Uh-huh.
11: So companies started thinking, is there another way?
10: Melanie is stroking her imaginary beard when she says this, okay? Because this is when companies realize there is something written into the law that can maybe help them. Built into this great law with only one door is a loophole, a second door, if you will, for things that are generally recognized as safe, GRAS, or GRAS, as it has come to be known. The GRAS exemption says you can actually bypass the whole long FDA review process and the safety testing verification stuff if your ingredient was commonly used in food prior to 1958 or is generally recognized as safe. The idea was that the FDA shouldn't get bogged down reviewing things like, you know, sugar, flour, a whole banana.
11: This is exactly why the GRAS exemption was created in the first place.
10: Yeah, but Melanie says companies started really using, or maybe even exploiting, this GRAS exemption. Because the rule is just that your new ingredient or new chemical needs to be generally recognized as safe through scientific procedure, which is like tricky language. It has been interpreted pretty loosely, okay? The FDA, more and more companies, they took it to mean that your own in-house scientists at your own chemical plant can self-certify that your brand new, never-before-used chemical or additive is safe. And then you just like notify the FDA.
11: The FDA can look at that and say, how much of this are you using? This chemical looks kind of similar to this other chemical that we know is a carcinogen. Is your chemical also a carcinogen? Does this chemical reduce sperm counts? You don't have any of that information. And you as a company then can go, whoa, whoa, whoa, whoa, whoa. That's a lot of questions.
10: Come on, FDA.
11: I am going to ask you to stop your review, please. And I call this the take-backsies provision.
1: You, the food maker, goes, never mind, just pretend like we didn't show you anything.
11: Yeah, FDA. Yeah. You know, please stop.
1: Okay.
11: Please stop. I no longer want you to review this notice. You are going to stop thinking about my chemical. And then I can go back and redo it and resubmit it. Or I can do nothing. And then just use it in food anyway.
10: So companies can ignore the FDA's concerns and just self-certify that their additives are safe. This is the GRAS loophole.
1: So it's not the greatest law.
11: No, this is a flaw.
1: This is the flaw. Okay.
10: 99% of chemicals in our food right now were added this way through the GRAS loophole rather than the whole long review process.
11: It really shows how the law has been flipped on its head. And what was meant to be a narrowly applied loophole has completely swallowed the law, such that the loophole is now the law.
1: I mean, this all sounds not the safest for consumers, but I'm 38 years old. I've been eating food my whole life.

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1: So you don't have to tell the FDA. It's a voluntary notification.
2: So in door number two, you technically notify the FDA, even if you end up ignoring their concerns. For secret door number three, you don't tell the FDA anything ever. They don't have a chance to voice any concerns. You just introduce your brand new chemical and secretly, without even notifying the FDA, add it to food. A company might choose the secret grass route over the out in the open grass route to, like, protect their trade secrets, maybe. Remember that tara flour sprinkled onto the lentil crumbles, the one that 42 people lost their gallbladders over? That's how it entered the food supply. Through the secret grass door.
1: They just made their own determination in secret, never told anyone, and started marketing it, and then it got used in food.
2: And it can be really hard to bring a case against a food company, even when there is a mass poisoning and a bunch of people, like Carol, lose their gallbladders. Daily Harvest products were like these pre-made frozen meals that you get delivered to your home, like a home delivery meal thing. And the people who signed up for this service signed a terms of service agreement that basically said you could not sue the company in court. You'd have to arbitrate, which is much friendlier for corporations, even though, you know, like, people got super, super sick.
3: Including babies who were breastfeeding their mom's milk. Yeah.
2: Oh, from the breast milk?
3: Yeah.
2: Yeah, nursing moms who ate the lentils, their babies got sick. And, oh, yeah, you know who didn't sign those terms of services? Those nursing babies.
3: I'm pretty sure that's how the lawsuit was able to go forward, because the babies couldn't sign the arbitrary clause.
2: No way.
3: Yes way.
2: No way.
3: Yes way.
2: Oh, what a loophole. That's a good one. Like, also depressing, but, like, it wasn't just the babies. There was, like, a 16-year-old who ate the lentil crumbles. Some people had guests over and served it to their guests. And being able to take the food company to court kind of cracked open the whole case. One attorney who is basically beloved in the food safety world represented 400 or so people who did sign the lentil delivery terms of service agreements, and, like, 75 others who didn't sign it. The attorney, Bill Marler.
3: Bill is fabulous.
2: Yeah, he's good. He also emails, like, a text message.
3: Yes.
2: Like, he'll be like, hey, send. Do you still want to talk? Send. I'm free at 3. Send.
3: Yeah, I love it.
4: Well, that's, you know, because, you know, I can't help what I, you know, there's a lot to do.
2: That's Bill. And Bill basically does what many of us probably think the FDA does. When Bill started seeing people getting sick from the lentil crumbles, like Carol, he found that other people in another place, Canada, were also getting their gallbladders removed after eating this smoothie from another food company. So Bill sent both of those products to a lab to get tested. He's looking for anything these two products have in common. And they find one.
5: There's one thing, and it's tara flour.
4: One thing, tara flour.
2: But you're doing this? Like, it's like, yeah, you, the lawyer, yeah, finds the, yeah, link, not the FDA?
4: Well, that happens. Sometimes I know things before they know things. But I have an epidemiologist on staff. I have two epidemiologists on staff. The FDA has more power up front to get companies to provide them information so they can trace back a problem. We have to have a lawsuit. And then once we have a lawsuit, we have subpoena power. We can put people under oath. We can drag them into a courtroom and make them tell the truth. That's a little bit more power than, frankly, what the FDA can do.
2: Yeah, taking the food companies to court meant Bill could peer behind the secret door, deposition the companies under oath, require them to produce documents under penalty of perjury, ask them questions about where this tara flour came from.
4: So I'm now going, okay, where'd you get the tara flour? And they're like, oh, well, we got it from, and then I sued them, and then I brought them into the lawsuit, and then I went to them and said, where did you get the tara flour? And eventually it went back to one company in Peru called Molinos, and I sued them too.
2: This company in Peru has for a long time made this thing called tara gum.

0: which is used in like ice cream and other things. And they started manufacturing this thing called Terra Flour. Totally different product. And they were like pitching it around. And this food importer in the US, Smirks, bit.
1: Smirks turned around and pitched it to Daily Harvest.
0: Bill says there was this one safety study done in Peru on rats.
1: To see if the Terra Flour killed rats, and it didn't kill rats, but it didn't go into a lot of depth into whether or not it had caused liver issues or other issues.
0: But he says no one, not Daily Harvest, not Smirks, not Molinos, asked the big questions.
1: Has this stuff ever been used in food before? And if so, when? Where are the studies? Where is anything? Is it what's called generally regarded as safe? And the answer to those questions were all no, no, no, no, no.
0: But they had the rat study. Molinos had the rat study. Is that not not a scientist? No, it's not. Why?
1: No, it's not because it's like one tiny study from one university, you know, funded by the company that wanted to sell the product. That's not the way this is supposed to work.
0: Okay, so, except though, Bill, from everything I know about grass, that is exactly how it works.
1: The company
0: can say, hi, I self-certify that this is generally regarded as safe, and right. Then you're good to go.
1: That is the way it is done. The assumption is that people making that assertion, they're going to have something that's actually real backing it up.
0: Yeah, Bill says companies should be doing like actual comprehensive safety studies, right? But this is the problem with the grass and secret grass loopholes. If no one has to submit their safety studies to anyone, then, I mean, do you really even have to do them?
1: Does this happen? Probably all the time. That's what the problem with grass has always been.
0: In the case of Terra Flour, it wasn't necessarily the company who made the Terra Flour in Peru that had to prove its safety. It was the U.S. food importer, Smirks. Bill says they blew it. They didn't do what they needed to do to make sure this new secret ingredient was safe. And there was not a lot of accountability here.
2: What happened to Daily Harvest? Are they still around selling food?
1: They were ultimately purchased by Chobani, the yogurt people. So,
2: okay. And then what about Smirks?
1: Smirks is still around, but...
2: Did they get fined by the FDA? Did they have a consequence?
1: No, the only consequence was me. You know, I sued them and got money from their insurance company. But ultimately, there was no public fine. There was nothing.
0: Well, the FDA did ban Terra Flour, which was a big deal, even though they never outright announced that the Terra Flour itself caused the gallbladder and liver issues. Daily Harvest has said that the problem was the Terra Flour, and their insurance ended up paying up. Same with Smirks and Molinos, according to Bill. We did reach out to all of the companies, Smirks, Molinos, Chobani, which owns Daily Harvest. No one provided a comment. Now, some people think that the U.S. needs a more aggressive food regulator, like the FDA should require that companies prove their new substances are safe before they make it onto store shelves. And sure, that might slow down how quickly we get new food products, but that's how a lot of Europe does it. And New Zealand, it's a pre-market review system, which is known as the precautionary principle. But Bill thinks the free market can kind of handle this problem too. He says, you know, generally, companies try to have safe food products and not make people sick.
1: You know, I honestly think that the free market makes sense, that, you know, people taking risks and, you know, and rewards and making money and doing that, it all kind of works itself out. But I think where we fail is that we don't really hold people who do it incorrectly accountable. You know, they're not fined. They're not embarrassed.
0: Bill thinks if there was a fine, that would force companies to be more cautious. Like New Zealand, for example, if you got sick from the food in New Zealand, Bill says the government would pay you and then the government would fine the company. In the US, the FDA would do an investigation, but then private attorneys like Bill come in to represent the people who got hurt.
1: But it's just a nick in their armor.
0: years after everyone got sick, Bill says he got a total of $32 million in settlements for the 450 victims who got poisoned. The 42 who lost their gallbladders will get more than the other people. And this Tara Flower case, it is one of the clearest examples of the grass loophole failing consumers. But Bill Marler and Melanie Benish say that these are the straightforward cases. People consume a thing and get sick immediately. That's easy to track down and pull off the market.
3: In some ways, I worry more about the chemicals that we're using where we don't understand the risk yet, and those risks aren't going to show up for a long time.
0: The current system has let in additives that took the FDA years to ban. Six flavoring ingredients were allowed that turned out to be carcinogenic, like ethyl acrylate, a synthetic flavoring used to mimic the aroma of pineapples and kiwis. Partially hydrogenated oils were allowed for decades until the FDA revoked their GRAS status and said that removing them could prevent thousands of heart attacks and deaths each year.
3: If you have these long-term effects that only come from eating an additive over time, maybe it's being used in multiple different foods, and then 30 years from now, your risk of cancer is increased or you end up having reproductive problems, tying those kinds of chronic health effects back to something that you've been eating and maybe eating inconsistently, that is a much more difficult chain to recreate.
0: Robert F. Kennedy Jr., the head of Health and Human Services, which oversees the FDA, has actually proposed closing the GRAS loophole, though maybe not for the exact same reasons as Melanie. The White House is reviewing the idea. Carol Reedy, who consumed Tara Flower, thinks the current GRAS system is already too broad. She lost an organ because of it.
4: A lot of people say that you don't need a gallbladder, but not having a gallbladder now, I would argue the contrary. But
0: you miss your gallbladder.
4: Girl, you have no idea. Everything is just messy and harder for me.
0: Kind of famously, some people who lose their gallbladders can't eat fatty foods like meat or cheese or avocado. Carol sees a functional health coach and takes a ton of doctor-recommended supplements to help her digest. And she says her diet is really restricted now. Carol did get $100,000 for her gallbladder from that settlement Bill won. And she's not sure it will cover future medical bills, but the money just came in a couple months ago, and she is celebrating a little, going on a trip to Mexico City.
4: Hold on a second. I gotta say one more thing. I also bought myself a purse. This is secondhand.
0: It's an interesting shape, this purse, kind of like a pear or a gallbladder.
4: Kind of looks like it. That's why it's green.
0: She calls it her gallbladder purse. This episode was produced by Sam Yellowhorse Kessler. It was edited by Jess Jing, fact-checked by Sierra Juarez, and engineered by Robert Rodriguez with help from Kwesi Lee. Alex Goldmark is our executive producer. I'm Sarah Gonzalez. This is NPR. Thank you for listening. And coming up next on How I Built This, host Guy Raz is joined by Susan Griffin Black, the founder of the essential oil body care company EO Products. It all started for Susan back in the 1990s when a trip to an apothecary in London inspired her to develop a line of essential oil products. For years, business was hard, but eventually the company thrived. One of Susan's biggest takeaways, the importance of starting local.
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12: 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All right, let's get to it. 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Susan, welcome back to the show.
5: Thank you so much for having me. 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
12: 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Susan, are you ready to take our first caller?
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12: All right, let's bring our caller on. Hello, welcome to The Advice Line. You're on with Susan Griffin Black, co-founder of EO Products. Please tell us your name, where you're calling from, and a little bit about your business.
13: Well, thank you. Hi, Guy. Hi, Susan.
5: Hello.
13: So honored to be here with you. So I'm Dr. Ruchi Gupta. I live in Chicago, and my company is Yobi. And Yobi is a unique skin, scalp, and hair care line using our probiotic-based natural ingredients to protect that skin barrier.
12: Thank you for calling in. So you are a doctor, and I'm assuming you're a dermatologist, or what kind of doctor are you?
13: So I'm actually a pediatrician.
12: Okay.
13: I'm a professor at Northwestern and Lurie Children's, and I lead a research lab that studies eczema and food allergies.
12: Wow. Yeah. So I'm assuming that's how, tell me how this idea came about.
13: Well, it's very personal, and as fate would have it, our daughter was born with severe eczema and cradle cap, and I found myself using steroids and all these chemical-filled products on her. So she became the inspiration for our research. We got a team of dermatologists, microbiologists together, and we finally developed this formula that cleared her skin. Then it worked for so many of our patients, and then we thought we really need to share this with the world.
12: And so you decide to start a skincare line. Tell me where you sell it and a little bit about how you can get it and how you're doing, how the business is doing.
13: Sure. So we have 5 products. We have a scalp mask, a shampoo, conditioner, skin cream, and body oil. And we're currently selling on our website, yobicare.com. And then we also sell on Amazon. And we are starting to sell in more like businesses like spas, salons, physicians' offices, medi spas.
12: And tell me a little bit about how the business is doing. Like, how did you do in sales last year, for example?
13: Yes. Last year, we ended with about 330,000, mm-hmm. and we're hoping this year to double or a little more than double that.
12: Okay, before we dive in further, what is your question for us?
13: So my question is, where do we sell? Do we focus and double down on D2C or spread our focus and really get into these professional channels, spas, doctor's offices?
12: All right, let's dive in. Susan, please join the call here. Say hello to Ruchi.
5: Sure, yes. I'm holding back from jumping in. I'm so excited to meet you. And, you know, I'm not an expert really at D2C because we've sort of chosen a different path to be in natural food stores. And that can get quite pricey in its own right.
13: Yeah.
5: But I like spreading out distribution, because it all feeds back into D2C anyway, if, you know, and it just gives you more exposure and more advocacy and more accessibility.
13: Yeah.
5: I love offices that are recommending you. I think that's terrific. I guess it's how do you scale that and how much effort it takes to scale that, right? With what Salesforce and, you know?
12: Yeah. I mean, the challenge, I mean, as you know, is the customer acquisition costs with D2C are just increasingly getting, they're just getting higher and higher, right? By the way, what's the repeat purchases through the website?
13: Yeah, about 40%.
12: Amazing. I mean, that's really great, right? So you really want to double down on your existing customer base, because that's really where you've got that long-term value. I think that you want to continue the D2C for sure, but you also want to focus on the other side, which is your story and the trust that is embedded in this product. I mean, I think about Orgain. We had an episode on Orgain a couple years ago. And Andrew Abraham is a doctor, right? And he as a young man, he had cancer and he was fed, you know, those like shakes to gain weight and they were horrible. And so he wanted to make a natural, better version of that. And that's how he created Orgain. And that's the story he tells on that packaging. I think that you could literally put your picture on there and say, I created this for my daughter, you know, because your story is so compelling and that's what you're selling. That's your asset. It's trust. It's not just the product. And so I think that, you know, while you continue D2C, you really want to see if you can get this into the hands of dermatologists and pediatricians and medi spas and, you know, salons, because it's about discoverability. And I would start in your area, like you're in Chicago, I would really focus building it out there first, because to build it out city by city is going to be more expensive. You got to get a team to do that.
13: Yes.
12: But I think that's really where you should put your energy.
13: Okay. Now this is really helpful. And that's, we were thinking about that. Let's start Chicago. I'm trying to do, I've heard all your, not all probably, but most of your episodes and, you know, your advice on, you know, getting yourself out there. So I'm trying to educate on social media and I want to, you know, give sound information on eczema, on skin, but on any health topics, you know, to really, I think that's my space, like you said. So I appreciate it.
12: Yeah.
5: Yeah. I mean, it's so authentic, you know, and I also really like what you said, Guy, about local. You know, we got all crazy in the beginning and we'd be running, you know, you know, if you just get grounded kind of where you are, who you know in the community, and take like, you know, 150 mile radius to start. And then it sort of ripples from there. Maybe, you know, MERS Apothecary near you, you know, Zittimer's in New York, Erewhon, you know, very high end, personal, been around a long time, still really care about serving their customers in that particular way. And a lot of testimony and a lot of like really good people will show up on that path.
12: I totally agree. I mean, this is a huge market, right? I mean, eczema, any kind of skin issues, like probably it's a huge number of people we're talking about.
13: Yes.
12: And I think once people discover it, you also want to make it really easy for them to reorder. Are you using QR codes yet at all?
13: Yes.
12: Okay,
13: oh, yeah.
12: Great.
13: We are.
12: You've got an email list. Are you sending reminders to people every couple of weeks or, you know, hey, time to reorder or anything like that?
5: And subscriptions also possible, right?
13: Yes.
12: Great.
13: We've started subscriptions on our website and Amazon. And we do remind them if we don't see they've ordered in 3 months, we'll send them a hey.
12: And I notice you have a blog on your site. Do you send that out to your mailing list? The articles?
13: Oh, I don't know if we know.
12: Well, you should do that. I mean, it's this free advice from a medical professional. This is really valuable information. I would take the blog entries and turn them into a monthly newsletter. Just send it out to your customers. You're saying, hey, tell a friend and we'll give you 25% off your next order.
13: It's a great idea. No, I really appreciate it. I mean, we're sending newsletters, but I'm trying to get more education out into the world. And
12: that's it. It's all about that. And just give people free information that's useful. Don't ask for anything in return.
13: Yes. And Guy, all as doctors, we like giving out free advice.
14: Because we trust our doctors.
13: That's our goal, is to help and support. Yeah. So giving away free education on any of these topics is my end goal.
14: Awesome.
13: Thank you.
14: Thank you. The brand is called Yobi. Dr. Gupta, thank you so much for calling in. Good luck.
13: Thank you so much. So grateful.
14: All right, we're going to take a quick break, but we'll be right back with another caller. Stay with us. I'm Guy Raz, and you're listening to The Advice Line right here on How I Built This.
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14: 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I'm Guy Raz. If you're just joining us, you're listening to an excerpt from the How I Built This Advice Line. And if you want to hear the full episode of How I Built This, you can find the show wherever you get your podcasts. All right, let's bring on our next caller.
21: Hi, Guy and Susan. My name is Peter Andrews. I am based in San Francisco, and I'm the founder of Culture Wine Company, which is an importer, distributor, and e-commerce retailer focused exclusively on New Wave South African wines. 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They're all small, family-owned.
14: Awesome. Welcome to the show, Peter. So you bring in South African wines from these New Wave winemakers. Tell me, and where do you distribute them? Where do you sell them?
21: Yeah, so I have three channels that my business is licensed in. So I have a DTC website, culturewineco.com, where I ship to 44 states around the U.S. There's also a wine club, like monthly subscription service in there. I direct distribute in California. And then I also am just started midway through last year branching into other states with distribution partners. So I'm now in Tennessee, Georgia, and Washington State, and working on a few more now through hopefully before end of year.
14: Awesome. And have you been in wine for a long time?
21: Yeah. So I've been in the food and beverage industry for my entire career. Started as a chef, made wine in Italy. I've worked in and opened and operated small bottle shops, and also worked in executive leadership for a local, very kind of luxury focused wine retailer. Mm-hmm. But we were grossing $50 million a year by the time I left.
14: Wow. So you started this how long ago, this Culture Wine Company?
21: Yeah, I only started it in 2023. And it really was spurred from a trip to South Africa, where, you know, being in the industry, I can count on one hand how many times a distributor has come to show me South African wine. So I kind of took that as the quality wasn't that high. And it took a visit on a holiday where my inspiration was absolutely peaked. And because of that, I started the company.
14: How is the business doing? I mean, we're hearing a lot of, we've had wine, small wine businesses call into the show, and we're hearing mixed things, right? I mean, I live in California too, and it's been challenging to say the least for many winemakers. How did you guys do last year?
21: Yeah, so we were up last year 60%.
14: Wow.
21: And year to date, we're up over 150%.
14: Amazing. All right, before we bring in Susan, tell us your question.
21: Yeah, so I'm not just trying to grow a business, but an entire category in South African wine. So how would you suggest to allocate my time and resources between growing Culture's wholesale and DTC businesses while also increasing demand for South African wine more broadly?
14: All right, Susan, I want to bring you in. Any thoughts or questions that you might have for Peter?
5: Yes. Can you just tell us a little bit about South African wines? Like, what was your sort of aha moment when you were visiting that prompted this track?
21: Yeah, you know, totally. I feel like we need a whole bottle of Chenin Blanc to to go into this. But I think with South African wine, it's the oldest of the New World wine producing regions. They've been making wine for almost 400 years. But I think the best quality has been made in only in the last 30 since apartheid has ended. And I think historically what we've seen come into the US has been kind of focused on the value category. And I think especially in the last 30 years, you've seen the quality increase so dramatically that now the marketing needs to change, the messaging needs to change, and we need to have better storytelling about the incredible dynamic young winemakers that are taking hold of the industry. So that's where my focus is. I'm really trying to premiumize and change the narrative and make people realize, whether that's trade or consumers, that South African wine is world-class and worthy of being in Michelin restaurants, great bottle lists, and just generally something you can drink.
5: Yeah, and do the high-end sommeliers and restaurants and just understand anything about South African wine, because it's been at the lower end. Is it like sort of a BevMo product, or where has it been traditionally at retail?
21: Yeah, so I think traditionally the trying to sell wine nationally is very challenging. And usually that means the big guys get the most amount of representation. But I think the big guys have looked at South Africa as a way to create like an inexpensive category. So now that I'm coming in and bringing these small artisan organic farms making like seriously good wine, I'm trying to get the best sommeliers and wine buyers to say, like, just give me 20 minutes of your time. Let me show you these wines. And I promise once it's in the glass, it'll deliver. And it's been working. I've worked with several Michelin restaurants, Michelin star restaurants here in the Bay Area and around California, and they're selling the wine. My California distribution channel has an 80% reorder rate.
14: 80%?
21: Yeah.
14: And that's wholesale?
21: Yes.
14: Is that 80% of your entire business is wholesale?
21: 70% of my business is coming from the California direct channel, and 80% of that reorders.
14: Okay. And what percentage of your business is direct through your website?
21: So only 15%.
14: Okay.
21: But I've really just let all the work I'm doing wholesale kind of feed into the DTC side.
5: You know, you're so well situated with your relationships from, you know, your whole life of work.
14: Yeah.
5: My family was early in the wine business in Paso Robles. They made small vineyard, Windward Vineyard, Burgundian Pinot Noir. That's all they made. So I've heard about all of the ins and outs of this for a lot of my life, and really understand the relationship piece of it, that, you know, the people you know and that trust you will work with you and grow with you, and you're bringing something of quality. It seems very organic and natural that it'll work.
14: I agree. You've been in this business a long time. You've got so many relationships and so many advantages. And I mean, I'm assuming most of your sales are still in California, right?
21: Yes.
14: But to me, and you know this, having been in the business so long, like, there are strategic places where you really want to double down. I'm thinking Nashville, Austin, you know, Chicago, not just New York and San Francisco, but Charleston, like places where there really is more of an intentional, that word is overused, but intentional conversations around food and wine.
21: No, it's like you're speaking my language. My goal is to be in a small set of states with distribution partners that are cities like Charleston, Nashville, Chicago. I want to be able to go to those markets and train the distributors, train the sales teams, and the sommeliers and wine buyers. So to your point, I just kicked off with my distributor in Tennessee 2 weeks ago, and we sold 100 cases of wine in 3 days.
14: Amazing.
21: You know, so there's so much potential in markets like that, where I think people don't think of it first, like they would say New York, but you go there and there's incredible food scenes.
14: All right, keep going. I hope we've been a little bit helpful, Peter. But it sounds like you're onto something. I mean, especially as the broader industry has some headwinds. So congrats, good luck, and keep us posted.
5: All best, Peter.
21: Thank you.
14: Culture Wine Company, check it out. Susan, thank you so much for coming on the show. Before I let you go, though, I want to ask you this question, which is because you started this brand, right? And you have now all of this experience because you've been doing this for, few decades. If you could go back to you when you started out, right, when you started this out, and you could say, Susan, you need to know this because I'm coming from the future, what would you tell yourself?
5: I think really understanding who you are as a person and what's important informs so much of and so many of our choices. This idea of starting locally and really, really engaging with people that you know, and you take that first 100 miles and you really go hard and strong and see what you learn and who you learn from and all of that, that is a great foundation and base to start from without driving yourself crazy to be in this market or that market or that, because those markets will always be there. And, relationships rule the day.
14: Yeah, for sure. Susan, thank you so much for coming on the show again.
5: Thanks for having me.
14: That's Susan Griffin Black, co-founder of EO Products. And by the way, if you're working on a business and need advice, give us a call at 1-800-433-1298. That's 1-800-433-1298. Send us a one-minute message that tells us about your business and the issues or questions you'd like help with, and make sure to tell us how to reach you. This episode was produced by Casey Herman with music composed by Ramtin Arablouei. It was edited by John Isabella. This hour of Planet Money and How I Built This was produced by Catherine Seifer. I'm Guy Raz, and you've been listening to How I Built This.
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9: Backgammon has had a few heydays in modern history, especially among gamblers.
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10: They're risk averse. 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
9: And now backgammon is having a whole new renaissance.
25: People want in-person experiences. They want to get off dating apps. 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
26: Live from NPR News in Washington, I'm Janine Hurst. Among world leaders congratulating President Trump on the U.S.'s 250th birthday, Russian President Vladimir Putin. As NPR's Charles Maines reports from Moscow, the Kremlin says the two leaders held a lengthy phone call.
0: Putin and Trump talked for some 90 minutes in an exchange Kremlin aide Yuri Ushakov says was focused heavily on the war in Ukraine. Ushakov said Trump reaffirmed his readiness to work towards a rapid end to the fighting, while Putin expressed support for a diplomatic resolution if it took into account Russia's fundamental demands. Putin accused Kyiv and its European allies of seeking to prolong the conflict through attacks on Russia's interior. He also informed Trump about the, quote, real situation on the battlefield, one in which Putin says Russian forces are advancing rapidly. Only that claim runs counter to independent analysts who say the Kremlin's forces are making incremental gains and with heavy losses. Trump also spent the holiday weekend talking to Ukrainian President Volodymyr Zelensky. Charles Maines, NPR News, Moscow.
26: Water levels in Lake Powell, the country's second biggest reservoir, are now at the lowest they've been all year, having been drained by drought and climate change. Alex Hager from member station KJZZ has more.
3: Lake Powell is less than a quarter full, and after a dismally dry winter in the Rocky Mountains, Mother Nature is pretty much done putting more water in. Water levels were on course to drop low enough to shut down hydropower at Arizona's Glen Canyon Dam. The only reason that's not happening is an emergency boost of water sent down from reservoirs further north. But that backup plan is running out of time. Now, water levels will keep tiptoeing down, setting a new annual low with each drop. Analysts say they'll soon reach an all-time low. Officials are scrambling to forge a deal that would reduce demand and keep more water in Powell, but they seem far from an agreement with deadlines fast approaching. For NPR News, I'm Alex Hager in Phoenix.
26: A star player for the U.S. men's national soccer team will be available for tomorrow's round of 16 match against Belgium in the FIFA World Cup. The team's leading scorer had been given a red card and a one-game suspension, but FIFA stepped in today to allow him to play. NPR's Becky Sullivan reports.
4: The red card for forward Florin Valagin came in the round of 32 game against Bosnia-Herzegovina. He and a Bosnian defender got their legs tangled up as they both went for the ball, and Valagin stepped on the defender's ankle with his cleat. The referee initially didn't even grant a foul, but slow motion, video replay, and still shots of the contact led a video referee to recommend that Balogun receive a red card. Balogun has since said the contact was unintentional. The U.S. won the game anyway 2-0, but a red card comes with a one-game suspension, meaning Balogun was set to miss Monday's crucial match against Belgium. But a FIFA disciplinary committee announced Sunday that the one-game suspension would itself be suspended for a probationary period of 1 year, meaning Balogun will be available for Monday's game. Becky Sullivan, NPR News, Seattle.
26: You're listening to NPR News from Washington. NATO leaders will gather in Ankara, the capital of Turkey, this week for a summit. President Trump, who's been criticizing the alliance, is expected to attend. He's angry that European allies didn't enthusiastically join or support his war on Iran. The massive heat wave collided with more than just the 4th of July celebrations in Pittsburgh. It was the 20th anniversary of the AnthroCon, the annual convention for the furry fandom. Jenna Post from member station WESA has more.
6: The heat wave hardly slowed down the furries at AnthroCon, the largest furry fandom convention in the world, according to organizers. Despite a heat index exceeding 100 degrees, many attendees still wore full fursuits. Organizers say weekend passes sold out early Friday for the first time in the convention's history. And Visit Pittsburgh estimates nearly $18.6 million in visitor spending. Mayor Corey O'Connor says AnthroCon has become a Pittsburgh tradition.
7: 4th of July festivities, you know, we know that the furries are going to be a mix in Pittsburgh for that weekend.
6: The weather ultimately led to the cancellation of the parade and block party, a tradition that draws furries and local families. But it didn't stop a record-breaking 20th anniversary. For NPR News, I'm Jenna Post in Pittsburgh.
26: Authorities in California say former House Speaker Nancy Pelosi's husband, Paul, allegedly hit a parked car on the side of the road yesterday and then left the scene. He could face misdemeanor charges. No injuries were reported. I'm Janine Herbst, and you're listening to NPR News from Washington.
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9: This past January, the U.S. Backgammon Federation held a big tournament, the New York Metropolitan Backgammon Open, at a hotel in Jersey City. It drew more than 400 players in a variety of brackets, from beginner to grandmaster. They came from all over the U.S., as well as Germany, South Africa, Greece, Peru. The field included many of the world's top-ranked players, like this one.
8: My name is Masayuki Mochizuki. People call me Mochi. I am a professional backgammon player.
9: Mochi is arguably the best backgammon player alive. He has turned the game into a career.
8: Play tournaments everywhere in the world, teaching, writing a book, playing a private game, and everything about backgammon, that's me.
9: Mochi had flown in from Japan for the Jersey City tournament, but he busted out in the first round. That's the thing about backgammon. It is a dice game, which means it can be volatile, and the better player does not always win. I found Mochi in a side room off the tournament area. He was playing a money game with some of the others who had already busted out of the tournament. He told me he was staying on in New York City for a few days, so I invited him to come play backgammon at my apartment.
13: If you want to just play, great. If you want to teach and talk while we play, I'm happy to play for money. I don't expect you to play for free.
8: No, it's fine. We can play for free.
13: But I mean, I know that's how you make your living, so I don't want to ask you to work for... I have $500 in my pocket, okay? I'm not planning to leave with it.
8: $500 lasts like 3 minutes, but that's okay. I'm joking. Backgammon is not a game that you decide the strategy. All you can do is you follow the dice's advice, you know? You're not gonna against the dice. The game plan that you had in your mind that you wanna kill, that's long gone.
13: Got it.
8: That being said, maybe I hit you actually.
13: I was thinking about doing this. That would have been terrible.
8: Because if you waited longer, then I have more ammunition to coming, and it will be more dangerous. So it's actually all about timing.
13: Yeah.
8: This game actually has a lot of similarity in life.
13: To life?
8: Life, you don't know what's going to happen. It's all about probability. If you make a good choice, you have a better chance to get a better outcome, right? But it's just a chance. So you may lose because of the good choice, right? But you shouldn't regret that you made that choice, because that then was a good choice. So you have to be confident. 1, 2, 3, 4. 2, 1.
13: Really nice.
8: It's a good
13: match.
8: Game.
13: That was really good.
8: Yeah. I thought you're going to win this one.
9: Well, my $500 did last more than 3 minutes, maybe an hour. We played 3 short matches and Mochi won all of them. But I held my own against a world champion, and I certainly couldn't do that on the basketball court or football field. That is just one of the many interesting things about this game. Another is what Mochi said about how backgammon is a lot like life itself. And I would hear some version of that from just about everyone I spoke with as we were making this episode. At the Jersey City tournament, I had met a very good player named Melissa Shin, who works as an architect in Los Angeles. And she told me to get in touch with her next time I was in town, and she would put together an event with her backgammon club. Yes, there are backgammon clubs, more and more, all the time. And I happened to be in LA soon after, so we met up at a beer garden in Venice Beach. Melissa had set up a game for me.
16: We're going to do doubles? Then me and Frank against you guys.
13: Oh, it's me and Bob against you and Frank?
16: Yeah.
17: All right, here it is. Make it fun. This could be fun.
9: My partner was Bob Wachtel, a ranked grandmaster. A couple years ago, I had taken a few lessons from him. Melissa's partner, Frank Frigo, is another world-class player, a 2-time world champion. I'm not going to make you listen to another match, but I will say this. Bob and I won. Take that, Mochi. Later on, I sat down with Frank Frigo, asked him to introduce himself.
10: My name is Frank Frigo, and I am somewhat semi-retired. I'm playing a lot of professional backgammon these days. I travel to tournaments. I teach. I lecture. I did have an analytics company for about 13 years, and I still do some consulting in sports betting and sports analytics.
9: Of all the games ever invented and ever played, is backgammon your favorite game?
10: I haven't played all of them, for sure, but I would argue it's the greatest game. It has all the elements of complexity. The pace is wonderful. It's designed as a gambling game. It's a fantastic mind sport. The game is played at amazing locations around the world. It's got a beautiful aesthetic. If you come to one of our tournaments, you will see the most beautiful custom-made backgammon boards. And there's something about the sound, the touch, the feel that adds to the whole experience. I think it's the greatest game out there.
9: If you were to call backgammon an industry, I'm not sure whether you would use that word or a sector. How do you think about the size of it?
10: I've heard something like 300 million people play globally. In some countries where it has a long, deep history, you see backgammon or tavla or shesh-besh, however they want to call it in particular culture, is played everywhere. So what I see, even in the United States, is that there's multiple tiers. There's the social component of it. Then there's the casual tournament player. Then you have the more serious tournament player. There's a big spectrum.
9: For someone who doesn't know the game, just explain it as briefly as you can, the basic setup and goal.
10: Okay, so each side has 15 checkers in a particular starting arrangement, and the game is essentially a race. Your pieces, or your stones, as they would have called it way back in the day, you're trying to get them around the board and into your home board. There's four quadrants. You try to get those checkers into your home board and bear them off as quickly as possible. But along the way, there's a lot of contact, and those checkers interact. If you land on a spot where your opponent only has a single checker, we call that a blot. That blot has to go back to the beginning. So while it's a race, it's not that simple. Sometimes you're trying to slow yourself down. Sometimes you're trying to speed yourself up.
9: Then talk about the leverage and the excitement and volatility that is introduced by using the doubling cube.
10: The idea behind the doubling cube is that you're playing a game for a stake of a single point. If you win the game, you get a point. If you bear off all your checkers before your opponent's borne off any, you win a gammon. That's a double game. But it's double whatever the current value of the cube is. The cube starts out at a value of one. When it's your turn, before you roll, you have the option, if the cube is in the middle, to tell your opponent, I want to double the stakes of the game. So the opponent has to then make a decision. Do I want to play this game for double the stakes? Or do I want to turn down the cube and the game ends immediately and they give up the point? The decision is I can give up one point with certainty and start a brand new game, or I can accept the cube and now play this game for double the stakes, but I'm accepting the risk that I could lose 2 points, I could lose 4 points, and I have to compare that distribution of potential outcomes versus the guaranteed 1 point that I would relinquish. The other layer on top of that is that the cube is not just a scorekeeping device, it's a weapon. When you own the cube, you have bought the rights to it, which gives you the rights to play the game to the end. It also gives you the rights to redouble the stake back to four, which puts pressure on your opponent.
5: If you do not know how to handle the cube, you're never going to win a tournament.
9: That is Mark Olsen, another of the world's top-ranked players. He's Danish and used to play professional soccer. So, yes, he's pretty competitive.
5: The doubling cube is a fantastic device that was invented in the 1920s. Backgammon has existed for thousands of years, but the doubling cube has only been around for around 100 years.
9: It must have been so boring before then.
5: Well, they still play backgammon without the cube in many parts of the world. But I agree, the doubling cube is the most fun part about backgammon. With checker play moves, you can compare your move to other moves, which inherently make it easier because you got something to compare it to. Whereas with a doubling cube, you got nothing to compare it to.
9: That's the thing about the doubling cube. It occupies its own special dimension in the game. The two dice that you roll on every turn that dictate where you can move your checkers, they are inherently random. So you have to plan for and adapt to that randomness. The doubling cube is the only part of the game that can be unilaterally controlled. And who invented the cube? As Frank Frigo told us, that fact is still in dispute within the backgammon community. He mentioned a 1930 New Yorker article that identified one possible inventor.
1: We have heard much debate on whether backgammon is basically a game of skill. They say the innovation of doubling was important. This, according to one story, was thought of by the Grand Duke Dimitri, who lives in Paris, where backgammon is called trick-track, and who has been playing it for years.
9: Dmitry Pavlovich Romanov was a cousin of Tsar Nicholas II and one of the few Romanov dukes to survive the Russian Revolution. He is thought to have been involved in the plot to murder Grigory Rasputin. So, yes, the history of backgammon is littered with interesting characters. As for the question of luck versus skill, here's Frank Frigo.
11: It's a really difficult question because you've got to put some real context around it. Every decision, with the exception of forced moves in backgammon, is a skillful decision. The issue is how much it actually affects the outcome. You're going to get randomness thrown into the equation, which is what makes the game great. I'm going to oversimplify poker for a second, but imagine you're at the World Series main event and take whoever you think is the most skillful poker player on the planet. Let's just say it's Phil Ivey. At the World Series main event in a showdown, I could take someone, a five-year-old kid, that has never played poker in their life, and I could give them a very simple set of rules where I could guarantee they could take down the top player probably a third of the time. I could prove that mathematically. I could just get them to push the whole time, and eventually the opponent will have to call. In backgammon, if you took somebody you just introduced to the game and they played a top-level player at a major tournament length match, say 19 to 25 points, they would have almost a zero chance of beating that player because you have so many active decisions, you can't simplify the game down to that level. This is going to make poker players cringe because I'm oversimplifying poker, but it's a fact.
9: Frank, you are a two-time world backgammon champion, correct?
11: Yes.
9: What would you say are the characteristics of a good backgammon player, including perhaps some characteristics that might surprise people?
11: A lot of people think you've got to be like a mathematician. You really don't. There are very analytical aspects of the game where you're grinding numbers, like what we call match equities, where you've got to weigh a bunch of information and come up with the highest probability outcome. I feel like I'm pretty good at that, but there's also a big pattern recognition component because once you're a few moves into the game, maybe you've got some reference positions in your mind that you've seen before, but it's just a combinatorial explosion when you get a few moves into a game and you haven't seen it before. And something that I think a lot of players underestimate is the execution part. It's one thing to sit in front of your computer and look at problems as quiz problems and say, what would I do? But it's an entirely different thing to do it over the board, facing an opponent, traveling to a tournament. I will tell you, I haven't met a human being yet that plays backgammon that the game doesn't get under their skin. That game will get to you because you just feel like your best laid plans get thrown aside.
9: Have you seen examples where someone just kind of becomes a more rounded person, a rounded thinker by playing games, whether it's backgammon or something else? Maybe that person was you?
11: It's definitely me. I've taken things from my life and put them into the game, but I think the game has given me much more in that direction. I co-direct the San Diego Club, which is one of the biggest, fastest growing clubs in the country. We have a number of people that play with us for different reasons. Some of them just love the competition. They love it as a mind sport, the intellectual stimulation, the social aspect. But another thing you hear, particularly from some of the older population, is they like to play because they feel like it keeps their mind sharp. Everybody's paranoid these days about dementia. They want to keep their minds stimulated. Backgammon just does such a good job of that. You've got a lot of active decisions. You have to think probabilistically. I would say that the uncertainty component is more realistic of what people encounter in the business world and in social decisions. Chess is a great game, but chess, if you make the best move, it's the difference often between a 100% winning path and a 100% losing path. Whereas in backgammon, it's more probabilistic. And I think that is more like the decisions we encounter in real life.
9: I had been told that Frank Frigo had put his backgammon obsession to good use in the analytics firm he founded and ran.
11: We built proprietary models for a variety of applications in sports, in commodity trading, in healthcare, in education. And the idea was to take a game-based approach to solving different

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1: Possession.
2: You're saying they're very risk-averse.
1: At least they used to be before we came onto the scene. It struck me that those kinds of decisions are very, very similar to backgammon decisions and decisions that were modeled. One of the great breakthroughs in the modeling of games, and backgammon in particular, was that when you focus on the proper objective, which in backgammon is giving yourself the highest probability of winning the match. And in football, if you apply the same metric, which is how do I make a decision that gives me the highest expected outcome of a win, not maximizing yardage, not assuring I get some amount of points on a particular drive. When you shift that objective and that metric, it really opens things up and you start to see that these risk-averse decisions are actually quite wrong. We set out to build a model that could actually measure it. We did this by building a fully customizable simulation model that was built on a lot of NFL empirical data. My partner, Chuck Bauer, who is also an experimental physicist, did a lot of research at Indiana University and worked for NASA. He and I put our heads together to build a model that could simulate NFL games from start to finish, running clock, penalties, the whole thing. We had a hypothesis that coaches were giving up quite a bit. It turned out after we started studying it more deeply that they were worse at it than we even thought they were. They were giving up even more. Then we got excited. We were like, it's time to start knocking on some doors.
2: And so how much is your model or versions of your model used in the NFL today?
1: I would say it influenced probably just about every team, some more directly, some indirectly. We licensed to about 12 NFL teams. Most famously, we worked with the Philadelphia Eagles during their Super Bowl run. They used it religiously. We had buy-in from top to bottom, from Jeff Lurie, the owner, to Howie Roseman, the GM, to Doug Peterson, and also with the Kansas City Chiefs. When you see Andy Reid on the headset during a game, he's speaking to Mike Frazier up in the booth, and Mike Frazier was consulting our models.
2: Let me back up and make sure I understand. For a Philadelphia Eagles fan, let's say, or a Kansas City Chiefs fan, their Super Bowl victories over the past several years, you're saying, are derived in some part from the application of backgammon theory?
1: Yes, absolutely. When the Eagles adopted it, we worked very closely with their analytics staff. They had some of their own internal models, but they were basically calibrating everything off of ours because it was a lot more sophisticated. The real similarity of football to backgammon is that you score in these unusual increments, where in games like baseball, you're basically trying to produce runs and trying to keep your opponent from producing runs. And that correlates very, very well with win probability. Football's very different because you have a decaying clock and you score in different increments. So the utility of points changes dramatically based on the state of the game. And that's something that has been very, very well modeled in backgammon.
2: Coming up after the break, how did that modeling happen? And just how wild was the backgammon scene in the 1970s and 80s? I'm Stephen Dubner. This is Freakonomics Radio. We will be right back.
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4: Backgammon is the best one of all the games. You could also say it's a game of economics, but then economics is also kind of life.
5: That, again, is Mark Olson. In addition to being a top-ranked player, he co-founded and runs Backgammon Galaxy, an online platform for playing and studying the game.
4: Backgammon Galaxy was an idea that came up between me, Sandra Lyloff, and Mochi back in 2018. Mochi and Sandra are basically the two biggest backgammon legends in the world. The idea was simply just to have a unified, grand backgammon site because it was kind of lacking. We just set out to do it. A bit of naivety there. Me and Sandra came from the world of sports betting. Basically, I was a quant in sports betting for the last 10 years prior to that. In 2019 or so, I went full-time on Backgammon Galaxy trying to get this project up and running. We thought that we were going to be a money gaming site because that was kind of like the world we came from, but it wasn't really a good business plan. It's a very regulated market. We had trouble really getting off the ground. So we pivoted and we started creating a product and we raised some money and we had the first real version, I would say, of Backgammon Galaxy launched in 2022.
5: How many players are on the site and how do you make money?
4: We have about 220,000 users. We have a subscription, and then we have some social coins. You can't withdraw them or anything for real value. It's just purely in the game. But you have users purchasing these coins as well.
5: How much money do you actually make, if you can tell me?
4: I don't think I'm in a position to reveal that. We are still in a competitive space.
5: But it's a business that is at least aimed toward profitability, or no?
4: Yes, it is. I mean, we've raised money a couple of times and we keep expanding. Our team is now 25 people. Half of them or so are developers and the rest are dealing with customer support, YouTube, social media, all kinds of stuff. Live tournaments. We own the World Championship. So once a year in Monte Carlo, we host the World Championship.
5: I've heard you say that you want to teach your son to play backgammon, not only for the sake of the game, but because gambling itself is a really good way to learn about the world and yourself. Can you just talk about that? I've heard you say that most people look at gambling as pure vice and you have a different view.
4: Exactly. So let's start by making a distinction. My distinction is that if you're betting on something like a roulette table, then you have no control of the outcome. It's purely gambling. I don't see any good in that. But if you're talking about backgammon or to some extent also poker or to some extent also sports betting where you can get an informational advantage. You can analyze the game in a way that is better than the market, or even when you see the rise now of the prediction market sites. So I do see that as a virtue more than a vice, that again, hard work is rewarded. There's instant negative feedback on your bad decisions. You harden your personality and your mental abilities to deal with stress and misfortune. We've played backgammon or a similar variant, basically, as long as we've had dice. It has that advantage over other games that it simply evolved into this perfect equilibrium style of game where it's not too long, it's not too short. It has the right amount of luck to skill ratio. It's just a very balanced and perfect game.
5: Backgammon is indeed one of the oldest games in the world. In various forms, it has been played continuously in the Middle East since 3000 BCE. During the Crusades, it became a popular gambling game in Europe. Richard the Lionheart of England and Philip II of France issued a joint order banning the game for low-ranking soldiers. Dan Rather, in a 1978 piece for 60 Minutes, rattled off these and many other backgammon facts as he discussed the rising popularity of the game.
6: In the United States, it is played everywhere. In the CBS cafeteria, for example. In modest rooms like the Bar Point Club on New York's 14th Street, where the winner of the weekly tournament can win a few dollars. And it is played in elegant private clubs where the rich and famous gather to dance and drink and play.
7: It was basically Hugh Hefner who was responsible for backgammon becoming a fad in the 1970s because he proposed this kind of hedonistic, sophisticated, glamorous lifestyle that involved lots of consumption of alcohol, some drugs, lots of sex, and anything that looked privileged and sophisticated.
5: That is Bob Wachtel, my partner at the Los Angeles meetup. Wachtel got a PhD in philosophy, but as a profession, he chose gambling. He was a world-class backgammon player and a backgammon writer, chronicling the scene, and it was quite a scene to chronicle.
7: I first learned to play in Toronto in 1977. I went to discos, and there were backgammon sets in discos, backgammon tables. If you went to tournaments, you'd find the most zany collection of characters. There were lots of people who pretended to be royalty. There were snobs of different kinds, and posers, and drifters, and people who were cheaters, and lots of people were phonies, but none of them were very good at backgammon, and most of them believed that they were much, much better than they were, so they'd be willing to play anyone. In the early 70s, backgammon was a place of magical thinking, and people believed that it was a game of luck. They didn't do any work, most of them, but there was some work you could do, and there was some calculation. There were ways of learning the game, which most of the populace didn't participate in at all.
5: Did you do a lot of that kind of work yourself?
7: I didn't do as much as some other people. If you really cared to learn specific elements of the game, you would set up a position and play it many times. You'd log a whole bunch of data. Not all of it was that valuable, because if you didn't play these games well in subsequent moves, it didn't prove very much. But there were some very simple situations, especially in bear-offs at the last couple of moves of the game, where the game could be played out in 10 seconds. And you could log hundreds of games, and sometimes, if you had an advantage, you could log hundreds and hundreds of dollars.
5: And some people, we should say, wrote not one but two books just about the bear-off situation. Yes, that would be you?
7: Yes, but only a tiny segment of the bear-off. The first volume, I decided to name it In the Game Until the End, because back in the day at the Mayfair Club in New York, the marks or pigeons, when they got in these positions, would say, at least I'm in the game until the end. There was a lot of mockery of the pigeons. I always liken it to the vista that the pioneers in America encountered when the bison covered the plains of the whole country, and you could shoot them at will. They were always there for the taking. That was what it was like in the early 70s.
5: And the pigeons or marks or suckers or whales or whatever you want to call them, were they the same cast of characters, or did you have to refresh the pigeons?
7: There was an inflow of new pigeons, but the hustlers of the day would husband them themselves into their little flocks. There were some hustlers at that club who really weren't good players at all, but they had flocks of even worse players, much worse players, who they'd shelter from people like me.
5: You're supporting yourself. This is your profession.
7: Yeah.
5: Can you give some insight into your earnings? I'm guessing you don't have a nice statistically sound career earnings calculation.
7: No, I never kept records, but there were lots of times when I was not paid, when I was cheated. There was lots of stuff along the way that happened at that time. I once played this coke dealer, a woman coke dealer, and she paid me in drugs.
5: I bet she did, yeah.
7: A little bit of money and a Gucci sweater that her friends had boosted from a shop in Rodeo Drive.
5: And was that a kind of typical scene for a guy like you? Would we call you a hustler? Or is that?
7: I wouldn't call myself a hustler, no, because to me, a hustler is someone who feigns incapacity.
5: You didn't hide your ability?
7: No, not at all. Not at all.
5: How did you develop and keep your opponents playing you for money when you were plainly better?
7: There was this great club, the Cavendish Club in Los Angeles. I could go there every night and have a game.
5: What were the stakes?
7: They used to play $10 or $20 a point, which would be like $75 or $100 today, something like that.
5: So you could come out of there with several hundred dollars a night easily, maybe a couple thousand, right?
7: Sure, sure.
5: And overall, just to give a sense of the luck versus the skill, overall in a given year, do you think you were ever down for a given year?
7: Oh, no. No, no, no.
5: Oh, no, he says confidently. So a mark, who would be the ideal mark? Like, would I be really good because I'm like decent, but maybe good enough to think that I'm better than I am and I'll just keep coming back and giving you my money like an ATM?
7: The ideal customer is someone who's very wealthy and enjoys locking horns with someone who's also good enough to give them the great challenge.
5: So how good were you at the time?
7: By today's standards, I was terrible, but I was one of the better players around. Things got much more difficult. The neural networks had a great effect on backgammon society.
5: That's an interesting conundrum. I'd love you to explain when the neural networks came along and you could actually identify what were good moves and what were bad moves, and you could acquire what's called an error rate or performance rating. What was that like for you?
7: For me personally, it was a joy because I had a stack of note cards a foot high of positions I'd never been able to figure out, even rolling out. I'd tried and tried and tried. And all of a sudden, I could get the answers. It was bliss, but it was very annoying in the sense that the bad players could see how bad they were. And it more or less killed the money action in backgammon. The worst players all of a sudden realized how bad they were. There was a lawyer I played who lived in Marin County, had plenty of money. I played him for 5 years or so. I must have won almost every time we played. And at the end of those 5 years, and this is before the neural networks came along, he explained to me, he said, look, Bob, you have a slight edge on me, but we're basically at the same level. People could just live in that kind of delusion for years and years. But when the neural networks came along, not only did the worst players realize they were bad, but if they weren't willing to work and learn themselves, they'd fade away.
4: Before the neural nets, nobody really knew what the best plays were.
5: That's Mark Olson again. Backgammon Galaxy is built atop a neural network that plays the game at a superhuman level. I asked him how this technology came about.
4: In the 90s, AI algorithms with reinforcement learning was invented. A guy called Gerald Tesoro invented a program called TD Gammon. This was the first neural net to play backgammon really well, stronger than even the best players in the world.
5: Where did this come in the development of AI play?
4: This was basically around the time when Deep Blue were playing against Kasparov. Gerald Tesoro used backgammon as a case study for his new AI algorithm. Backgammon was such a perfect environment for that because it's a multi-dimensional game where all these dimensions interact with each other because there's so many trade-offs and the variables are entangled. Yet it's still a small enough universe that you can just reproduce data as much as you want. You can simulate the games. And it worked exceptionally well.
5: And when you say it worked, that means that in any given moment in any game, there is an optimal move, essentially, correct?
4: Let me explain a little bit how these AI algorithms work. You have, let's call it a play agent. That's the agent making the moves. And then you have a learner. We call it the value function in machine learning. So you're training your value function as a function of the results that the play agent decisions are making. Basically, it's a self-learning algorithm. The best move is simply the move that has the higher value in the value equation. Because we have the computer engines, the neural nets that more or less solve the game, the level at the top is so high nowadays that it's much more a game of not making mistakes.
5: Does that take some of the fun out of it?
4: I don't think so. If you are a really high level player, what is your motivation? For me, it's this mastery achievement thing. I'm not playing against you, I'm playing against myself.
5: Here's how Bob Wachtel described it in his book, The Backgammon Chronicles, A Prose Adventure on Tour, Volume 1. Backgammon has evolved from a model like that of soccer, basketball, or tennis, he wrote, where it is the fantastic, inspired shot that will be the object of awe for years to come, to a sport like gymnastics, or ice skating, or diving, where the entire goal is to perform a flawless routine, a perfect 10, i.e. a zero error rating. I went back to Wachtel to talk about this evolution. You know, when we started this conversation, you talked about the 70s and 80s as this golden era of backgammon. There was a lot of action and a lot of excitement, and the play was starting to get a lot better. But how would you compare the current era? I mean, it must feel very, you know,
7: tame.
5: How do you feel, or how do you describe the current era where there is a lot of competition, a lot of tournament play? I assume there's a lot less of the kind of gambling action that you're describing here.
7: Yeah, right. It's much more normalized.
5: Is it boring?
7: Well, I mean, it's not nearly as exciting. I would say that. I think it is undergoing a minor renaissance. I don't think it could ever reach the manic levels of the 70s because the whole playboy lifestyle was what got people engaged then. And they were all sort of buying into this vision of the good life, which people are a lot more cynical now and aware of the pratfalls and pitfalls they can encounter.
5: How pleased are you with this mini renaissance? Do you think it's good for the world?
7: Definitely. I am very pleased with it. I think it's great.
5: Coming up after the break, we meet a leader of the backgammon renaissance. This is Freakonomics Radio. My name is Stephen Dubner, and we will be right back.
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13: Fracking expands to more public lands in Ohio. An update on the governor's race with the election 4 months away. And how did Ohio's America 250 celebrations go? We'll talk about it on the Reporter Roundtable. And then, a new book tells the untold story of black patriots whose protests helped end the Vietnam War. One of them was Coretta Scott King. We'll learn more Monday on All Sides with Amy Jurevich from 10 to noon on 89.7 NPR News.
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5: The backgammon program X ESG, or Extreme Gammon, was released in 2009, and it became the go-to software for serious players. Last year, it was bought by Travis Kalanick, a founder and former CEO of Uber. He is also a backgammon obsessive. Kalanick is expected to invest significantly in the site with modern AI and machine learning. It definitely feels like we are in the middle of a backgammon renaissance.
4: We're seeing two different things.
5: That's Mark Olson again.
4: One is the rise of online backgammon with Backgammon Galaxy and other backgammon apps on the phone. And the other thing is the rise of the social clubs all across the United States right now, hosting these incredible social events where people come just to play backgammon. I think it's amazing. It's something we haven't seen before. I don't know how big it can be, but it's very exciting, especially New York City Backgammon Club. Remington Davenport is doing a great job.
14: Hi, it's Remy.
5: Remy, hi.
14: Hi.
5: How are you?
14: I'm doing so well, thank you. How are you doing?
5: I'm dying to know why you're doing so well. I'm very happy about it, but...
14: I just had like an amazing weekend. I treated myself to a present. It was a backgammon purse, and I've been eyeing it for so long. You can like open it and it's a full board and it comes with the pieces. And oh, and I got my backgammon table delivered that I designed. So this was just like a very big backgammon girl weekend.
5: So how did you first get into the game?
14: My parents taught me how to play. I never really wanted to play with them. I had a group of six girlfriends in middle school, and we played backgammon every weekend. We were very competitive over everything and nothing. When we played backgammon, we were very physically abusive. We would flip the boards and throw dice at each other. We were so crazy. We were just like, look for anything to compete over, but it was all in like good fun. But now I'm like, good sportsmanship and good etiquette is the only thing I believe in. But don't look at me when I was playing as a kid, because I was a monster.
5: Were you playing for stakes, for money or anything?
14: No, nothing. Bragging rights.
5: A few years ago, Davenport founded the New York City Backgammon Club.
14: To put it simply, it's a social club to play and learn backgammon. It's really focusing on community and bringing people together over this concept of being offline. And at the heart of it is making new friends and meeting new people and pushing yourself to want to improve. I also started Gals Who Gammon. When I go to these tournaments all over the world, I've noticed it's really about a 10% women attendance.
5: In 2024, Davenport attended her first backgammon world championship in Monte Carlo. She says it was life-changing.
14: Oh my God. Walking into that room, I was almost in tears. There's 300 people in this room obsessed with the same thing I'm obsessed with. Like, how freaking cool is this? I'm building a community in New York, but then there's this community of US tournament players. These people in the US have been playing with each other for decades. When they go to tournaments, it's a reunion. But then on top of that, going to the World Championship, I've made friends from all over the world.
5: This makes it sound as if, and please don't take offense by this, but this makes it sound as if you are backgammon and backgammon is you, and there's no space between the two.
14: There is no offense there. Backgammon is my life. And that's it. There's nothing else going on, you know?
5: What do you see yourself as with backgammon in, I don't know, pick your interval, 2 years, 5 years, 50 years?
14: The basics is just growing the game in the United States and then definitely global. I'm starting to expand to other cities. I'm encouraging people from around the world to get into it, start their own club, do their thing, practice more, play online, play in person, whatever.
5: Backgammon in this country seems to have a craze every half century, right? In the 1920s, it was big. In the 1970s, and maybe the craze is really going to be that big again now.
14: No, we're in it. We're on the path. The reason it's having a surge now, and I started my club 3 years ago, I can put a lot of my success on the change of society, which is people want in-person experiences. They want to be offline. They want to get off dating apps. They want to have experiences. I don't know what happened in the 80s for it to die down, but the reason it's coming back now is there is a big change in society of wanting to get offline and connect with people and be human again. So I started NYC Backgammon Club kind of as a joke. I knew 10 people in New York. I was just looking for a place to play. I had a full-time job. And I started hosting an event every week in 2023, and people started coming. I'm like, whoa, this is so crazy. And I don't have a social media or marketing background. I'm a sales gal.
5: What were you selling?
14: I was always in startups. It's not even worth talking about. So I started hosting these events, and I'll never forget the first event that I had 50 people at, and I just went home and cried. I didn't even know 50 people in New York. Then I was like, okay, this is it. I left my job after a year of starting the club because I just felt like I could not be 1 foot in the door and 1 foot out the door of trying to grow backgammon. I host events Sunday through Thursday night. I'm killing myself, still doing events.
5: Does your club have a dedicated physical space?
14: No. New Yorkers are tough, you know? People don't go below 14th. They don't go on the East Side. They don't go to West Side. They don't go to Brooklyn. I'm trying to just do as many events as I can for as many people. And people love to try new places.
5: Remy, the first time we met, you were helping run this national tournament in Jersey City. I see you have some kind of role in the U.S. Backgammon Federation.
14: I'm on the board of directors. I'm trying to make it more approachable for new people. My job in general is I'm trying to bridge this gap of club players in the U.S. and the tournament world. Can I tell you about my backgammon league?
5: Yes, please.
14: It's one of the things I'm most proud about. The first season, we had 64 people. Now we're in the fourth season, and this season was actually 235 people, which was really cool.
5: I'm sure there have been events, even that you've organized, where some character comes who just ends up being whatever, a drag.
14: Nasty.
5: Creepy, nasty, whatever, in some way. How do you handle that?
14: It's a great question because I'm very, very hardcore and I have a zero tolerance for This sucks to say. This is not the case for everyone. I've met 1,000 wonderful, wonderful, wonderful people, but there can be one bad apple that really screws your entire tournament experience, and you may never want to come back because a man was super misogynistic for whatever reasons. Maybe you beat him, maybe just simply for sitting down at the table. These are things I've experienced. If there's consequences for bad behavior, then we can start to change. For decades, a lot of people were like scared that backgammon wasn't growing, so they weren't necessarily kicking people out. If you set the standard of like really welcoming and loving and fun, it sells itself.
5: When poker started being played online, there was a whole new, not just generation, but a whole new style of poker player who had never played anybody else in person. Then they began showing up to tournaments and sometimes they would win. Are you seeing people who get very, very, very good outside the established realm of playing in person?
14: There's definitely people that come to my club being like, you know, I've only been playing on the computer or on my phone and I'm a little nervous. I'm like, don't even worry. We're all nice here. There is this world of playing online and then trying to get into tournaments. And it's so different.
5: What's different about tournament play?
14: In tournaments, sometimes the rooms are absolutely ice cold. Sometimes they're so hot. There's so much stimulation. There's smelly people. There's like just so much crazy going on. And the stamina of just sitting there and focusing game after game.
5: I recently stopped in at a small tournament that Davenport was hosting on a Monday evening at a hotel in Lower Manhattan. My first opponent was a friendly guy named Nick, maybe in his 30s.
15: It's nice to meet you. I don't think we can fit here quite. Do you have a board? I have a board, but it's pretty big.
16: I have one a little smaller, yeah.
15: That's a good size.
16: Yeah, it's good.
15: Yeah, that'll work.
16: Good game. Good luck.
5: I have to say, I was feeling pretty good about my game. I had had that solid showing against Mochy in my pairs match in L.A. Bob Wachtel and I had beat Frank Frigo and Melissa Shin. I'd even taken a game from Mark Olson when we played on Backgammon Galaxy. But Nick beat me. So that knocked me out of the main bracket. I dropped into the consolation bracket, and I promptly busted out of that one as well. But I don't regret a minute of it. Nick and I even made a plan to play squash sometime. It's nice to make a new friend. Thanks, backgammon. Here's Remy Davenport again.
14: Poker and chess are so much bigger than backgammon. I want to get backgammon as mainstream. Backgammon is just way more social game. You play with one hand and there's a drink in your other hand. Like, that's the game.
5: And what does mainstream backgammon look like?
14: I'm going to have a tournament at MSG. I've been talking about this forever. I've been putting it on my dream journal or a manifestation board, whatever it is. I don't know how long that will take, but we're going to do it.
5: You may think that Madison Square Garden hosting a backgammon tournament is absolutely impossible. Until a few weeks ago, the idea of the Garden hosting the New York Knicks in the NBA Finals also seemed impossible. I thought back to something Bob Wachtel had said when I asked him, what's so great about backgammon?
7: It's very entertaining. It's entertaining because the things you imagine are impossible happen, and things that you would swear are unlikely can happen just as often as that.
5: I also thought back to something Frank Frigo said when I'd asked him the same question.
17: I think of backgammon as a masochistic mindfulness. When I'm playing, I'm not thinking about anything else. Hours could go by. I forget to eat. I forget every other thing going on in my life. I'm going through all of these, you know, ups and downs and twists and turns. You're getting these little dopamine rushes. You know, you roll a good number, something goes well, it goes poorly, you feel alive. I'm actually experiencing something.
5: My big thanks to Frank Frigo, Bob Wachtel, Remy Davenport, Mark Olson, Melissa Shin, and Mochi for all the good backgammon talk, and even more for all the good backgammon. We filmed some of the games, so you can head to our Instagram to check it out. You can find and follow us at Freakonomics and at Stephen J. Dubner. If you are ever looking for a game, let me know. Our email is radio@freakonomics.com. We will be back next week with a new episode of Freakonomics Radio. Until then, take care of yourself. And if you can, someone else too.
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23: From the Center for Investigative Reporting and PRX, this is Reveal. I'm Al Edson. For the country's 250th anniversary, I'm in Montgomery, Alabama.
24: Montgomery was the first city in the South in which the entire Negro community united and squarely faced its age-old oppressor.
23: And still, this city is leading a push for civil rights.
25: It's like being in a rowboat. If you don't work, you're going to float backward.
23: I'm here to meet with Brian Stevenson, who's built a series of one-of-a-kind memorials commemorating the sins of the past with an eye to a better future.
25: If we can lift up truth in the heart of Dixie, then there's not a place in America that can say, well, they can do that there, but we can't do it here.
23: The long pursuit of justice, 250 years and counting. That's today on Reveal. But first, this news.
26: Live from NPR News in Washington, I'm Janine Herbst. Some of Iran's top officials attended the funeral of the country's former supreme leader. He and four members of his family were killed in a U.S.-Israeli airstrike last February. NPR's Hadil Al-Shalchi has more.
1: Iranian state media showed three of Ayatollah Ali Khamenei's sons and the head of the Islamic Revolutionary Guard Corps, General Ahmed Vahidi, who is rarely seen in public. They were all performing the ritual Islamic funeral prayers for Khamenei. Iran's president, Speaker of Parliament, and the head of Iran's elite military Quds force were also there. Some were sobbing profusely, their shoulders shaking. But one notable absence was that of Ayatollah Mujtaba Khamenei, Iran's new leader and Ali Khamenei's fourth son. Mujtaba Khamenei took over power from his father in March and is yet to be seen in public, as many top leaders stay in hiding to protect their whereabouts for fear of assassination. It's unclear if Mujtaba Khamenei will take part in any of the ceremonies planned for his father's funeral. Hedil Alshalchi, NPR News, Istanbul.
2: This Independence Day marks the one-year anniversary of President Trump's One Big Beautiful Bill. The massive spending and tax bill meant to fulfill his key campaign pledges and also promise to lower health care costs. NPR's Maham Javed has more.
6: The left-leaning Center for American Progress says average monthly insurance premiums have risen by 58% since the law passed. This means that Americans are paying more to maintain the same coverage. The D.C.-based think tank says signups for the Affordable Care Act fell by 5% in 2026. That's 1.2 million fewer people with access. More than 40 states saw a decline in signups, led by North Carolina, Ohio, and West Virginia. The White House has said changes to health programs were needed to cut fraud and rein in spending. Maham Javed, NPR News.
2: The Equal Employment Opportunity Commission has formally rescinded a decades-old guidance that allowed employers to take affirmative action to fight discrimination. NPR's Andrea Hsu has more.
8: Back in 1979, the EEOC told employers they could lawfully take temporary steps to address race or sex-based imbalances in their workforce. It was a green light to create things like mentoring programs for women and hiring targets for minority candidates. But now under President Trump, the agency has reversed course. Agency Chair Andrea Lucas has argued that federal civil rights laws apply equally to all workers and that programs aimed at helping black or female workers are not okay because they exclude white people and men. The lone Democrat on the commission, Kalpana Kotagal, called the move to rescind the guidance yet another attack on civil rights protections. Andrea Hsu, NPR News.
2: You're listening to NPR News from Washington. In men's World Cup soccer, FIFA is suspending U.S. striker Florian Balogun's one-game red card ban, and he will now play in the U.S. round of 16 game against Belgium tomorrow. Meanwhile, two more teams will reach the quarterfinals in the World Cup today. The first game kicks off at this hour after a pair of blockbuster rounds of 16 games, and NPR's Russell Lewis has more.
9: Brazil takes on Norway in the first match. Brazil, a five-time World Cup winner, has played unevenly in this tournament, needing a stoppage-time goal to defeat Japan in the first knockout match. Norway's star striker, Erling Haaland, has had a memorable cup so far, scoring five goals and will surely be in the mix for more against Brazil. The second game could be one of the all-time greats, Mexico versus England in Mexico City. Two of the most rabid fan bases at the famed and high-altitude Azteca Stadium, where the Mexican men's team has lost only twice in 89 matches. Mexico has won all four of its World Cup matches and has yet to concede a goal this tournament. Russell Lewis, NPR News, Seattle.
2: At the weekend box office, Minions and Monsters took the top spot with an estimated $36 million in ticket sales. Toy Story 5 came in second place with $31 million. In third place, Young Washington debuted with $21 million. And Supergirl came in fourth with just under $10 million, a steep drop from its opening weekend. Overall, the box office is down 24% from last year. I'm Janine Herbst, NPR News in Washington.
10: 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Other contributors include the estate of Joan B. Kroc, whose bequest serves as an enduring investment in the future of public radio and seeks to help NPR produce programming that meets the highest standards of public service in journalism and cultural expression.
23: From the Center for Investigative Reporting and PRX, this is Reveal. I'm Al Edson. This year marks America's 250th anniversary. It made me think a lot about the last big anniversary, the bicentennial in 1976. I know, I'm dating myself. I was so young, I barely remember. Just the excitement, seeing the number 76 everywhere.
0: Last night, the Statue of Liberty and the sky around her were set aglow with great splashes of reds and whites and orange.
23: Fireworks and my father. He was a military man, and I have this hazy memory from around that time of sitting on his lap watching TV. Now, back then, TV went off air late at night. I know, crazy, right? But before it went to static, sometimes patriotic images appeared on the screen. There was one with an eagle flying in a blue sky and another of Mount Rushmore. My dad told me he wanted to see it and that one day we would go. Now, we went to a lot of different places, but we never made it to Rushmore. When I was older, I was in the area, and so I figured I'd go, take some pictures, and send them to my dad. But going to Rushmore broke my heart. When you live thousands of miles away, it's just a sculpture chiseled out of a mountain, an impressive feat to see. But when you're there, if you're open to it, you can see America's sins carved right there in the rock. The Black Hills, where Rushmore stands, is sacred to the native population. White settlers claimed the land for themselves anyway in the name of freedom. Many of the men who stare out of the monument's face professed high-minded ideals like all men are created equal, but what they really meant was all white men, not Native Americans, not people of color, not women. Looking at those massive faces, staring off into the distance, I couldn't help but think that my dad's America was looking at the monument from 1,000 miles away and appreciating its majesty. But my America is the one up close, where the dark truth lies in the shadows cast by the sculptures. For me, as we mark America's 250th birthday, I can't ignore those dark truths. And there's one place that acknowledges the honest history of this country better than any place I know. The National Memorial for Peace and Justice in Montgomery, Alabama. It's a site where victims of lynching are remembered. So right now I am in the memorial and I'm walking through and there's a lush green lawn in front of it. There are statues made of iron of enslaved people in chains. And then you walk up a pathway to the full memorial itself, and it is breathtaking. More than 4,000 race-based lynchings are documented here, from as early as 1870 to about 1950. There are rows and rows of monoliths with names of the dead that seem to stretch forever. Clay County, Roscoe Smith, July 6, 1913. Duval County. Bowman Cook, September 8th. John Marine, September 8th, 1919. Benjamin Hart, August 24th. Edgar Phillips, 1923. Eugene Berna, December 30th, 1924. As you walk through the memorial, it gently lowers you under the monoliths, down to another floor. One of the walls tells the stories of some of the victims. Arthur Jordan was lynched in Warrenton, Virginia in 1888 for eloping with a white woman. George Briscoe was lynched in Annapolis, Maryland in 1884 for an alleged robbery. As you get closer to the bottom, there is a waterfall. It's like going down the wood. It's beautiful. And there is an inscription on top of the wood. It says, "Thousands of African Americans are unknown victims of racial terror lynching, whose deaths cannot be documented. Many whose names will never be known. They are all honored here." For me, it's just sitting with it, right? Like, understanding what this country has done and what has been lost. And also, if we didn't have monuments like this, we wouldn't know or remember.
3: I feel very much like this is sacred, holy ground. Today, we're doing something special in honor of our nation's 250th. We're spending the entire episode focused on one conversation, a conversation between me and the visionary behind this place, Brian Stevenson. Brian has built a series of one-of-a-kind sites to preserve our nation's darkest history. He's also the founder and executive director of the Equal Justice Initiative, which provides legal representation to people who are marginalized and incarcerated. His book about this work, called Just Mercy, was a bestseller and later became a movie. My conversation with Brian is an expanded version of one we first produced for our interview podcast, More to the Story. Brian, thanks so much for taking the time to talk to me today.
4: Absolutely.
3: You know, I consider myself a Southerner. And when I got off the plane here, the humidity gave me a warm hug. And I felt like I am home.
4: Yeah.
3: I am home. But I also was thinking on the drive to the hotel, you know, what a contradiction that is in a lot of ways, being a Black man who was raised in the South and all the experiences that come with being a young Black man being raised in the South. But then also feeling like when I am here, that this is home.
4: Yeah.
3: When I think about the memorial and the legacy sites that you have built here, it feels almost impossible or a miracle. If you had asked me, a young man growing up in Jacksonville, Florida, that was supposed to go to Nathan Bedford Forrest High School, if I ever thought that there would be something like this anywhere in the South, I would have told you you're absolutely crazy.
4: Yeah.
3: So I guess my question is, how did you make what has happened here in Montgomery happen?
4: First of all, I so appreciate you giving voice to that dynamic where the South feels like home and the humidity embraces you. When I think about the Black experience in America, it is predominantly a Southern experience. At the end of the Civil War, the 4 million people who were emancipated were all in the Deep South. 90% of the Black population lived in the Deep South. It's only during the 20th century, in response to mass violence and terror, that we begin to see this exodus of 6 million Black people going to the Midwest and the West and all of these different places. But they carried a cultural awareness, an environmental sensibility, if you will, that was entirely Southern. And those traditions stayed. So I think it's important to acknowledge that when we talk about the history of race, or we talk about the history of African Americans. And there is a contradiction. There is a kind of tension in that. And I certainly lived that and experienced that. And so when I moved here in the 1980s, there were 59 monuments and memorials to the Confederacy, and you could not find the word slave, slavery, or enslavement anywhere in the city landscape. And the absence of any acknowledgement of that history bothered me. I saw it as a problem, but it wasn't a priority then. It wasn't a focus then. I was focused on trying to get people who were innocent out of prison, focused on getting people free from wrongful convictions, sparing people who had been sentenced to death, helping children, all of that. And then probably about 15 years ago, I remember a really fitful night trying to sleep and waking up, and I began to worry we were moving into an era where we might not be able to win Brown versus Board of Education. And today, I'm quite heartbroken that we probably would not win Brown versus Board of Education. I don't think our court today would do something that disruptive on behalf of a disfavored group of people. And what that just made me realize is that we were going to have to get outside the courts and change the narrative environment to make it possible to restore a priority, a primary commitment to the rule of law and protecting the marginalized, the vulnerable, which is what I'd been trying to do my whole career. And in thinking about how we change the narrative environment, confronting the legacy of race and the absence of any honest discourse about race just rose to the top. And it was a gradual process. I'd gone to the Apartheid Museum in South Africa and saw a powerful cultural institution that did not shy away from the horrors of apartheid. They have two entrances. One says white, white. One says college. You buy a ticket. You have to go through the door that corresponds to your ticket. There was a room in there with nooses hanging from the ceiling.
5: Wow.
4: And I just remember thinking, we don't have any institutions in America like that. Then I went to Berlin and saw a cultural landscape that was so intent on reckoning with the history of the Holocaust. You can't go 200 meters in Berlin without seeing monuments and memorials and stones. The Stapelstein are everywhere, and the absence of any kind of iconography. There are no Adolf Hitler statues in Berlin. There's no monuments to the perpetrators of the Holocaust. There's a commitment to teaching people about the Holocaust. You can't graduate from high school without a demonstrated knowledge of the Holocaust. And the absence of that in America really began to kind of influence the way I thought we needed to create a new landscape. I mean, Germany was a villain of the 20th century, and now they're our most trusted, or one of our most trusted allies. And so, to me, it was a path to redemption that we just had not taken up. Now, of course, a black majority took over in South Africa, so there was a change in power. The Nazis lost the war, change in power, and there really hasn't been a change of power in this country. So we knew we were going to have to take it on, and we just did it incrementally. We first put up markers in the city that just acknowledge the history of slavery in Montgomery. We began identifying the buildings and the streets where people were being trafficked. And that generated such a powerful emotional response, particularly in the black community. When we put up our first marker, people came out and were literally weeping. And it impressed me, the power that that had. And then we decided, after we did the research about lynching, to put up markers at lynching spaces and saw power there. And that's when we made the decision to create the National Memorial. And of course, you can't understand this history of lynching and terror violence without understanding slavery and the legacy of slavery. And so then we built the Legacy Museum, and now we have these four sites. And you know, it's just taken intentionality. We see them as narrative spaces. We're trying to tell a story about America. We don't see these as black museums. We see these as American museums that focus on the history of race, because obviously black people didn't lynch themselves. They didn't enslave themselves. This is an American story that needs to be understood. And it's been fascinating to get where we are now. And I didn't fully see it. You said somebody had asked you, would there be a place like this when we were young? If somebody had asked me 10 years ago, I would have said, not likely, not possible. But now I'm really proud that we have made Montgomery, Alabama, arguably the most truthful space in America when it comes to confronting the legacy of slavery and the legacy of lynching. This was once, and was acknowledged as the cradle of the Confederacy. And what excites me about doing something like this here, if we can lift up truth in the cradle of the Confederacy, if we can lift up truth in the heart of Dixie, then there's not a place in America that can say, well, they can do that there, but we can't do it here. And to me, that is the power of creating a new cultural landscape in a city like Montgomery.
7: I've done a lot of research in the past about lynching, and I think I came into it because I started researching Ida B. Wells.
4: Yeah.
7: And once you start researching her, it just kind of cracks it all open.
4: Sure.
7: And so before I came here for the first time, I thought I understood how many lynchings had happened in America. I had a book that, categorized a lot of the lynchings in America. And then I came here and I was just, the only word I can put to it is overwhelmed at the amount of people who have been lynched in this country.
4: Yeah.
7: And the fact that it is not something that we talk about in our daily lives.
4: Yeah,
7: the number is just incredible. And so what's to me amazing about the memorial is that, first of all, as soon as you get to the memorial, you're confronted with how many people we're talking about here. And then you walk through it and experience it.
4: Mm-hmm.
7: It's a life-changing moment.
4: Yeah.
7: How did you, think about the design and bringing people in and all of that.
4: Well, thank you. I think the first thing we realized. When I went to Berlin to see the Holocaust Memorial there, which sits in the center of the city, it's very powerful, but there's just these concrete rectangular slabs, and you enter them, and then they become dense, and they kind of... And there's no narrative about the Holocaust. They trust people to come to Berlin with an understanding of the Holocaust so they can step into that memorial and be impacted by it, because they trust people to have that history, that knowledge. I knew we could not do that with regard to the history of lynching. And so we knew we had to create a space that, again, took people on a journey. And I wanted people to walk briefly through the history of slavery, because without enslavement, we wouldn't have had, you know, 100 years of mob violence directed at Black people. And so we give them that narrative. The first thing you see when you come to the memorial is this sculpture by Kwame Okoto-Bamfo,

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1: Counties have dozens of lynchings. Some counties have two or three. But to get that orientation that we're talking about people at the first level is important. And then we begin to elevate the monuments, because the truth is that lynching in America could have been done in darkness. It could have been done where the bodies were immediately buried under the ground, where you didn't see much evidence of it. But their intention wasn't just to kill people. Their intention was to terrorize Black people, to torment, to taunt, to force Black people to commit to and submit to racial hierarchy and Jim Crow. And so these bodies would be left hanging from trees and hanging from telephone poles and hanging from high structures, sometimes for days. The family would come and try to cut the body down, and they wouldn't let them. They would take bodies sometimes through Black neighborhoods and force people out on the steps to witness this brutality. And that's why we call it racial terrorism, because the intent very much was to terrorize the entire African-American community. And so we wanted something that gave people some appreciation for how this history of terror violence, this history of brutality, hung over the entire Black community. And that's what we want people to experience when they go through the memorial. And then we wanted them to understand what this was about. It was not about law and order. It was not about crime. They were lynched for social transgressions. They were lynched for not calling a white person sir, not getting off the sidewalk when white people pass, going to the front of the door instead of the back of the door. They were lynched for asserting their human rights and their dignity. Mary Turner, 8 months pregnant, was lynched because she complained about her husband's lynching. And the mob came to her house and lynched her. Mutilated her body. And so we have in the third quarter those narratives because we think it's important for people to understand that this is not about public safety. This is not about law and order. This is about terrorizing people. And so that was very much important in terms of how we conceptualized it. And then, of course, we document over 4,000 lynchings at the memorial, but there are thousands more that we can't document. And that's what the water wall is there to remind people. There are thousands more people who have been lynched than we'll ever be able to detail.
2: Coming up, more from my conversation with lawyer and racial justice activist Brian Stevenson. 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
2: From the Center for Investigative Reporting and PRX, this is Reveal. I'm Al Edson. It's America's 250th birthday, and to mark the anniversary, I recently traveled to Montgomery, Alabama, to talk with Brian Stevenson. He's built a series of groundbreaking historical

0: sites there, acknowledging the dark truth of America's past. We talk just steps from the National Memorial for Peace and Justice, which commemorates America's history of lynching.
1: I'm curious how you see modern day tragedies as fitting into lynching. And when I think about that, I'm thinking specifically about George Floyd, mm-hmm. Breonna Taylor, mm-hmm. Ahmaud Arbery. Mm-hmm. Like, will their names go into the memorial? How do you weigh that out?
2: Yeah. Well, I see the modern day challenges as a manifestation of the underlying narrative of racial difference, of racial bigotry that we are still fighting against.
1: Right.
2: And that's why I spend so much time talking about the narrative problem that we have inherited. For me, the great evil of slavery in America wasn't the forced labor, wasn't the brutality, wasn't the violence. All of those things were horrific. I think the greatest evil of slavery in this country was the narrative we created to justify enslavement. Because people who enslaved other people didn't want to think of themselves as immoral or indecent or unchristian. And how do you think of yourself as moral and decent when you're pulling a mother away from her screaming children, knowing that that mother will never see those children again because you're treating her as property? Well, you need a narrative. And in this country, a false narrative was created where it was said that Black people are not as good as white people. Black people are less capable, less worthy, less decent, more dangerous, need more control. And that narrative is what sustained slavery for 246 years. And it's the reason why the Civil War ended chattel slavery, but did not end the torment and terror that Black people faced. I often argue that the North won the Civil War, but the South won the narrative war, because those ideas of racial hierarchy, of white supremacy, continued after the Civil War. And that's what creates this century of terror violence. And so if somebody's being lynched because they didn't say the word sir, that's about this narrative that says you have to challenge anybody who asserts this. And that continues throughout first half of the 20th century. Then we get into the civil rights era, where people begin to tear down the legal architecture of mm-hmm. Jim Crow and segregation. And we made progress. I'm a product of that progress. But that narrative, it still continued. And that's what I see as connecting the murder of George Floyd, the murder of Ahmaud Arbery, the murder of Breonna Taylor, and so many other people to this history. And for me, it's important to acknowledge the differences, right, so that people don't misjudge what the challenge is, right? You don't have to be killed to be the victim of a presumption of dangerousness and guilt mm-hmm. by a police officer. And because I'm getting older, I can tell you that when you have to constantly navigate a presumption of dangerousness and guilt, when the burden is on you, when you're stopped by the police to have to make sure that you come out of that safely, when you have to keep confronting presumptions of incompetence because of your color, it's exhausting. And so I see violence rooted in that narrative as a manifestation of this larger historical problem. It's connected to the legacy of slavery. Mm-hmm. As it is to lynching, as it is to Jim Crow and segregation. Uh-huh. I mean, 6 million Black people fled the American South during the first half of the 20th century. We have a wealth gap in America yeah. today.
1: Yeah.
2: Rooted in this forced exodus of millions of Black people, some of whom left lands that they own.
1: Yeah.
2: So they couldn't give wealth to their children and grandchildren because of terror violence. That's a consequence of lynching.
1: It's interesting that you bring that up, because I think a lot about the quote unquote great migration. Mm-hmm. And when I was in school, it was taught to me like, you know, oh, Black people are leaving for better opportunities. And I believed that for a very long time until, you know, Isabel Wilkerson's book came out.
2: Yeah.
1: And then it shifted the way I looked at yeah. everything.
2: Yeah.
1: But I feel like we are moving back into that space mm-hmm. where history is being rewritten and forgotten intentionally.
2: Absolutely.
1: And so kids in school, like in my home state of Florida, they have changed the narrative. And now kids in school are being taught things like slavery benefited some of the enslaved people.
2: Yeah, yeah.
1: It feels like we move forward
2: yeah.
1: and then we move back five
2: yeah.
1: steps.
2: Yeah. Well, we are in the midst of a narrative struggle. That is, I think, the challenge that our generation must confront. And I really want to try to bring that into focus for people, because if we don't understand that that's what we're now contending with, we're going to not make the progress that we need to make. When you're enslaved, you have to focus on freedom. I can't blame our enslaved ancestors for not worrying about narratives. Frederick Douglass and others were trying to do that. Booker T. Washington, you know, W.E.B. Du Bois. But when you're enslaved, you have to focus on freedom. When you're being terrorized and lynched, you have to focus on security.
1: Mm-hmm.
2: It's only when you get to a level of security that you can then focus on civil rights, which is what people did in the 1950s and 60s, the right to vote, the right to be treated fairly and equally. But here in the 21st century, we're in a narrative struggle. We have to now fight to correct the historic record, to have an honest accounting of what happened to our parents and grandparents and their parents. Because without an honest accounting, we will not make it to the next step. And the next step for me is repair. It's reconciliation. It's restoration. It's recovery from. It's what you see happening in Germany, mm-hmm. what you see happening in other places where there's been transitional justice. And yeah, we have to really see the kind of manipulation of these historical narratives as big a threat to the future of a healthy America, a healthy community, a healthy nation, as Jim Crow laws were, as lynching was, as enslavement was. And the difficulty we have, as I said earlier, is that we have to do it without the kind of power you typically have when you're kind of writing the story. And so, sure, a lot of people would be comforted by the idea that slavery was a good thing for Black people, but it's just not honest.
1: Yeah.
2: It's just dishonest. There were 13 million victims of a violent crime, kidnapping, that were on the continent of Africa. And then on top of being kidnapped, they were trafficked, and then they were enslaved, and then they were brutalized, and then they were subjected to all of these things. And that went on for decades. And if we don't acknowledge the criminality of these things, of enslavement, then we're going to be vulnerable to narratives like that. Oh, it benefited Black people. Yeah. It was not that bad. And people who enslaved other people weren't that bad. And I just think that has to be seen as the essential struggle of this era.
1: A couple years ago, after the horrific massacre at Mother Emanuel in South Carolina, Breed Newsom climbed on top of that flagpole, pulled the Confederate flag down.
2: Yeah.
1: Soon after, the state of South Carolina pulled down all of the Confederate flags. And I have to tell you that as a Black man growing up in the South, Bree's action did not anger me, but the state taking it down made me angry.
2: Mm-hmm.
1: And the reason why it made me angry is because they were taking down the symbol, but not taking down the behavior that the symbol stands for.
2: Yeah.
1: The thing that I tell people about the South is that in many ways, I think the South is one of the most honest parts of the country, because you know. Whereas, like, in California, I don't know. People know how to hide it a little better. But I do think, you know, in the time sense, I've grown a little bit in my thought process in the fact that, like, taking down those flags may have been a part of, like, the beginning of changing the narrative.
2: Mm-hmm.
1: I'm just curious what you think about all of
2: yeah,
1: that.
2: Yeah, well, I mean, I totally understand what you're saying. And, you know, we still have a landscape littered with all of this iconography, and it is a signal, although it's also painful, that you're surrounded by people who express these really hateful things with impunity, with confidence. It was a gesture, but it wasn't honest. It would have been more honest to say, we have been flying this flag because we have been trying to stay aligned to these narratives that we inherited from those who tried to defend slavery, that tried to defend these ideas of racial hierarchy. And part of the problem that I see us facing now is that we make it too easy for people to do something performative, to make a gesture that doesn't get to the core of the problem. A lot of companies in this country embrace DEI after 2021. They said Black Lives Matter. But it wasn't rooted. I wanted those companies to say, okay, for decades in this company, We have denied promotions. We have denied opportunities to Black people and women because we didn't feel comfortable putting Black people and women in leadership positions. The Black people and the women were the most qualified. They were the most capable. They were denied these opportunities unfairly. That's what we did. Mm-hmm. And so we're now going to acknowledge that for decades we have denied the most capable, most qualified people promotions and leadership roles because of their gender and their race. And we're not going to do that anymore. We're going to commit to a more diverse leadership community based on merit. Mm-hmm. We're going to now not give in to bigotry and fear based on gender bias, et cetera. We're going to change all of that. And if that's what they had said, then it would be unacceptable now to just eliminate your DEI program. It'd be unacceptable now to just take that down. But because we didn't root it in truth and honesty about the why, we weren't prepared for a counter narrative that come back and says, we don't want you to do that.
1: How do you respond to people like the first person that comes to mind for me, because I'm a Floridian, is Ron DeSantis, Governor Ron DeSantis, when he basically says the reason why he does not want children to be taught these things is because he doesn't want white kids to feel bad about what happened in the past. Like, what's your response to that?
2: I just think it's not healthy. We teach people not to steal. We teach people not to kill. We teach people not to use words that are hurtful. We teach people not to hit. You teach children not to do things that are wrong. And when they do something wrong, we want them to feel bad about the wrong thing that they did. Mm-hmm. That is the way we get to a better place. It's interesting, in the American South, people are taught about the Civil War. Hundreds of thousands of people were killed. You should feel bad about that. But we don't not teach them about it. We teach them about the Holocaust. You should feel bad about that. And so I think every American should feel bad about slavery. It's so interesting. We're having this conversation. So last night, I'm digging deep into this genealogy stuff, and I'm just discovering these things. And turns out my great-great-great-grandmother was raped by a white overseer. And it just breaks my heart, you know, but it should break anybody's heart, mm-hmm. right? Do I want to know it? Absolutely. Absolutely. Do I want to think about what that meant for her? Because she loved the child, my great-grandfather, mm-hmm. despite the fact that that child was the product of rape. She could have said, I don't want nothing to do with this child. But despite the violence of slavery, despite the horrors of slavery, my great-great-grandmother chose to love in the midst of agony, in the midst of suffering. And that tells me something about her character. And what I realize is that in my DNA is, yes, this history of violence, but there's also this history of powerful love. And I think that's what we can help people understand. The purpose in teaching people about it is to not make you feel bad, but to make you prepare yourself to create a world where we never again tolerate racial bigotry. And the governor and others are creating a generation of people who are indifferent to racism and bigotry, as we're seeing play out now, right. Who are indifferent to language that is offensive and derogatory, who are indifferent to all of these things. And so that's what I think we're creating by this refusal. And what's interesting to me, again, I think Germany is a powerful example. Like I said, you can't graduate from high school in Germany without demonstrating a detailed knowledge of the Holocaust. And they don't have people saying, oh, we can't teach our children about the Holocaust. That might make them feel uncomfortable or ashamed. It's the opposite. They're building a society that is better prepared to never again have fascism create the kind of authoritarianism that led to the murder of millions of people who were different. And we haven't done that.
0: Coming up, the final part of my conversation with Bryan Stevenson. He talks about how he views his own identity within the larger American story as the country marks its 250th birthday.
2: I'm not going to let somebody tell me that I'm less of an American, or I'm a marginal American, or I'm some other kind of deficient American. I feel like I am an essential American.
0: This is Reveal. Stay with us.

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2: Fracking expands to more public lands in Ohio. An update on the governor's race with the election 4 months away. And how did Ohio's America 250 celebrations go? We'll talk about it on the Reporter Roundtable. And then, a new book tells the untold story of Black patriots whose protests helped end the Vietnam War. One of them was Coretta Scott King. We'll learn more Monday on All Sides with Amy Jurevich from 10 to noon on 89.7 NPR News.
3: From the Center for Investigative Reporting and PRX, this is Reveal. I'm Al Letson. Recently, I traveled to Montgomery, Alabama, to interview Brian Stevenson, a longtime lawyer and racial justice activist who's built a museum and memorials there that compel us to look squarely at America's darkest chapters. As the Trump administration attempts to erase Black history at the nation's museums and national parks, these sites, which commemorate American slavery, lynching, and racial terror, are more vital than ever. So as America celebrates its 250th year, I wanted to talk with Brian about what this American anniversary means to him and what his hopes are for the country's next 50 years.
4: I think as a storyteller, I've been thinking about this a lot lately. Yeah. I have been told, pounded into my head, the three-act structure, right? So you start off with an inciting incident, something mm-hmm. like sets the story off. You move into the beginning of the second act, mm-hmm. and our hero is on the journey. The second act complicates everything, yeah. gets harder. You don't know how the hero is going to win. Yeah. And then the third act is the hero wins, yeah. right? Like, that's the structure that we all have.
5: Yeah.
4: And I think that structure works against us mm-hmm. when we are talking about the struggle for civil rights
5: that's
4: and
5: right.
4: justice.
5: That's right.
4: Because it tells us that there is an end.
5: Yes.
4: You know, and like when I come here all the time, it's a reminder to me that there is no end.
5: That's right.
4: That the story is never ending.
5: Yeah.
4: And the fight for justice is going to keep going. Like, we're never going to get to a place
5: right.
4: where we can say, like, this is done. We have handled this.
5: Yeah.
4: Because the forces that are against peace and justice, because there's always going to be an opposite.
5: Sure.
4: That opposite is going to continue fighting.
5: Sure. No, that's absolutely true. I mean, just look at America 5 years ago and look at America today. And so, yes, people ask me all the time, what is justice? I say justice is a constant struggle. You have to be willing to struggle. It's like being in a boat, rowboat. If you don't stroke, if you don't work, you're going to float backward. It's just the way currents work. But you shouldn't be burdened by that, because it means that you get to commit. There's so many people, I've heard them say this. Oh, I wish I would have been alive during the time of slavery. I would have been an abolitionist. I would have been able to do great things as an abolitionist. Oh, I wish I could have been working with Ida B. Wells. I would have been an anti-lynching crusader. Man, I wish I could have been on the Eben Pettus Bridge with Dr. King in 1965. I would have been marching right there. Well, if you're alive in 2026, you have the same opportunity as the abolitionists of the 19th century, as the anti-lynching crusaders at the first half of the 20th century, as the Civil Rights Committee, to stand up and say the things that need to be done, to do the things that need to be done, to struggle for justice. And your children will have that opportunity. And the nature of the issues may shift. They may change. I mean, nobody was talking about climate change in the way that we need to be talking about it today. Nobody was talking about the plight of people who are undocumented the way we have to be talking about that today. Nobody was talking about gender violence and a whole host of things that we now need to talk about when we talk about justice work. So that will always be with us. But rather than seeing that as a burden, I see that as an opportunity to never get to the point where you can't be required to do justice and love mercy, just like your foreparents.
4: I've been to the memorial twice now.
5: Mm-hmm.
4: And every time I go, I am hit with a deep, deep sadness.
5: Yeah.
4: That very quickly turns into anger. Once I work through like my sadness, my anger, I do feel triumphant.
5: Yeah.
4: I do feel like, and still we are here.
5: Yeah.
4: You know, I feel that.
5: Yeah.
4: But I'm curious how you get a society full of people who just want comfort and convenience
5: yeah.
4: to actually engage
5: yeah.
4: with something that is truly hard and yeah. difficult?
5: That is the essential question. It is absolutely essential question, because I think every American should feel what you feel. Every American should feel heartbroken, should feel angry that we allowed lawlessness and mob violence to kill men and women and children, that we tolerated torture and brutality in places and spaces that are considered places of justice. Every American should be heartbroken by this history of mob violence. And then we should appreciate why we can never again tolerate that kind of behavior, that kind of thinking, that kind of conduct. You know, we've got hundreds of Holocaust museums all around the world. I think we need them.
4: Mm-hmm.
5: But they exist so that every person who leaves them is prepared to say never again,
4: mm-hmm.
5: no matter what their background, no matter what their ethnicity, no matter what their religion. And we've never created institutions in this country that have encouraged people, that push people to say never again should we tolerate. And so, yes, I think every American, every citizen of the world should have that same emotional reaction. And then we should understand that there's something extraordinary about the community of people who survived this.
4: Uh-huh.
5: There's something extraordinary about the strength of people who nevertheless committed to more. I mean, most of the people in that memorial, their children and siblings, many of them fought for America during World War I and during World War II. They've committed to this country.
4: Uh-huh.
5: And I just think that reality is important. I think we should be hopeful that we can create spaces now that talk honestly about this history.
4: Yeah.
5: And I think we should be energized by that. And that really is very much, for me, part of the vision. At each one of our sites, we want people to understand the harm and to grieve that harm, be impacted by that harm. And then we want people to understand the opportunity we have to do something about it, to change the future, to create a world where no child in this country is presumed dangerous or guilty because of their color.
4: Yeah.
5: No one is presumed incompetent because of their ethnicity or their race or their gender. That's the hope. And if we get people to appreciate the harm of not committing to that, then I think we can actually be hopeful about what we can achieve.
4: We are coming up on the anniversary of America's birth. What does that mean to you?
5: You know, I've been thinking about this a lot more because I've been thinking just about my own identity in this weird way. Because as you get older, you just start thinking about it. Like the first half of my life, I never talked about my grandparents. I never talked about my great-grandparents who were all enslaved. But now I find myself talking about them more and more. And if I take a DNA test, I show up in about like 18 different countries in Africa. I don't have an identity that I can articulate on the African continent. I'm a descendant of African people. And what it's made me realize is that I'm an American.
4: Yeah.
5: It's the only identity I can claim. It's the only identity I have. And so I'm going to fight for my identity as an American. And I'm not going to let somebody tell me that I'm less of an American or I'm a marginal American or I'm some other kind of deficient American. I feel like I am an essential American. And as I understand the history of this country more clearly, it's my enslaved foreparents that built this country in this South. It's our labor that created the wealth, that created the opportunities, that created the industry. It's our efforts that created the success in the 20th century. And I am proud of that commitment, despite all of the obstacles. At the same time, I feel like I'm increasingly obligated to protect and defend those who've come before me. And so what I think about as I think about the 250th anniversary is I think about having to represent the 10 million black people who were enslaved for 246 years, when people try to eliminate their narratives, erase their histories, minimize their struggle, take away their stories, I feel an obligation to represent the immense suffering and constant sorrow that they endured. I feel a need to represent the millions of black people who had to deal with terror violence, mob violence, and lawlessness throughout the first half of the 20th century, who left this region to go to Chicago and Cleveland and Detroit, where they weren't embraced. They were put in the equivalent of refugee camps on the south side of Chicago and East St. Louis and South Central LA and Oakland. I feel a need to represent the people who came before me in this community, who would put on their Sunday best and go places to push for the right to vote and get beaten and battered and bloodied, and go home and wipe the blood off, change the clothes and go back and do it again. I feel the need to represent their strength, their character, their struggle, and not let anybody minimize it, take it away, censor it, eliminate it. And that is the 250th anniversary moment that I am having, which is that I have to be even more committed to lifting up the honest truth of our history, to lifting up the people, because they lifted me up. It was their courage that made it possible for me to get to that public school, to get to college, to get to law school. I never met a lawyer when I got to Harvard Law School. And all my classmates were talking about how they were the sons and daughters and grandsons and granddaughters of lawyers. I realized I'd never even met one. And at first, I felt diminished. And I remember calling my mom, said, "Mom, I don't think I belong in this law school." And my mom said, "What are you talking about?" She said, "You belong wherever you go." She said, "You're the smartest person in the world. You can do anything you want to do. Now you tell those kids why you're really at that law school." And I went back and told some of them, I said, "I'm at this law school because my great-grandfather, who was enslaved in Caroline County, Virginia, learned to read, even though it was against the law for people who were enslaved to learn to read or write. He risked his life to learn to read in the 1850s. He didn't know a civil war was coming the next decade, but he had a hope of freedom so powerful, he was willing to risk his life to learn to read. He was way more courageous than I am showing up at Harvard Law School. I didn't have to worry about being arrested or killed by trying to get a law degree." And then you start to realize that, yes, there's this history of trauma and violence and pain and suffering that we have to manage, but there's this history of resilience and strength and character and love and tenacity. And that's when I feel like, you know, we got this. We're going to do something here. I feel that that's the way I feel. I mean, I feel like, you know, even as I'm getting older, I have a lot more to do. Can do, will do, hope to do. God gives me grace. But that is, I think, what I hope this moment becomes, is a moment of reckoning with the work that lies ahead. I want, when we get to the 300th anniversary, to be able to imagine something better. I want the people coming after me to talk at the 300th anniversary differently than I'm talking now. That's got to be the hope.
4: Brian Stevenson, thank you so much for your time.
5: Of course, of course, of course. Yes, thank you.
4: Just outside, Brian's memorial is filled with the names and stories of thousands of people who were lynched for the crime that their skin was the same color as mine.
6: You walk on the bottom floor, you're literally walking under the names of the dead. Another inscription says, "For the hanged and beaten, the shot, drowned, and burned. For the tortured, tormented, and terrorized. For those abandoned by the rule of law, we will remember." With hope, because hopelessness is the enemy of justice. With courage, because peace requires bravery. With persistence, because justice is a constant struggle. With faith, because we shall overcome.

Our lead producer for this week's show is Josh Sandburn, with help from Stephen Rescone and Joni Binder. Cara McGurk Allison edited the show. 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Thanks to the staff at the Equal Justice Initiative. Artist Chariscus is our fact checker. Victoria Baranetsky is our general counsel. Our production manager is the great Zulema Cobb. 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They had help today from Cameron Smith. Taki Telenidis is our deputy executive producer. Our executive producer is Brett Myers. Our theme music is by Camarado, Lightning. 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I'm Al Letson, and remember, there is always more to the story.

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4: When you look back over the last 4 or 5 summits, the Alliance has largely chosen its strategic direction. So now is the time for the Alliance to decide to deliver.
5: NATO countries gather in Turkey this week as President Trump still insists membership is a bad deal for the U.S. For Sunday, July 5th, this is All Things Considered from NPR News. I'm Don Gagne. This hour, a report on how different the Hong Kong of today looks on the 6th anniversary of China taking control and putting in place the national security law.
6: It's not just a law, it's like the weapon. They weaponized it.
5: The North American World Cup is big, and it's really big in Mexico, where the team is winning and the local stadium is the epicenter.
7: Mexico is just a very united country. It's just a very us thing to be optimistic right now.
5: First News.
8: Live from NPR News in Washington, I'm Dan Ronan. President Trump used his July 4th speech on the National Mall Saturday night to harshly criticize communists. NPR's Mara Liasson reports.
9: Communists is Donald Trump's latest epithet for Democrats, and he's been using it lately as he searches for an advantage for Republicans in the midterm elections.
10: Our warriors did not fight communism on battlefields across the world, only to have that menace rear its ugly head right back here in America.
9: Trump is referring to a handful of members of the Democratic Socialists of America who just won some Democratic primaries. In safe blue districts, like in New York City, those wins may not matter, since a Democrat was expected to win there anyway. But many Democrats are worried that in swing states and districts, they could be nominating candidates that are too far left to win a general election. Mara Liasson, NPR News.
8: A star player for the U.S. men's national soccer team will be available for tomorrow's round of 16 match against Belgium in the FIFA World Cup. The team's leading scorer had been given a red card and a 1-game suspension, but FIFA has stepped in, allowing him to play. NPR's Becky Sullivan reports.
11: The red card for forward Florin Valigan came in the round of 32 game against Bosnia-Herzegovina. He and a Bosnian defender got their legs tangled up as they both went for the ball, and Valigan stepped on the defender's ankle with his cleat. The referee initially didn't even grant a foul, but slow motion, video replay, and still shots of the contact led a video referee to recommend that Balogun receive a red card. Balogun has since said the contact was unintentional. The U.S. won the game anyway 2-0, but a red card comes with a 1-game suspension, meaning Balogun was set to miss Monday's crucial match against Belgium. But a FIFA disciplinary committee announced Sunday that the 1-game suspension would itself be suspended for a probationary period of 1 year, meaning Balogun will be available for Monday's game. Becky Sullivan, NPR News, Seattle.
8: Investors are headed for the first full week of trading in July with the Dow Jones at a record high. But as NPR's Raphael Nam reports, uncertainty about inflation and interest rates continues to be top of mind.
12: Wall Street is headed for a quieter week with no major economic data coming out. The primary event will likely be the release of minutes from the latest Federal Reserve meeting, the first to take place under new chair Kevin Warsh. Back in June, the Fed kept interest rates on hold but left open the prospect of raising them should inflation remain elevated. Investors will now scrutinize the minutes to get more insight about what policymakers are thinking, especially with a new inflation report due out later this month. Rafael Nam, NPR News.
8: The second day of funeral services in Iran are underway for Iran's late supreme leader, Ali Khamenei Hamanah, and 4 family members who were killed on February the 28th at the start of the war against Iran. This is NPR News from Washington. The Federal Aviation Administration is investigating an incident Saturday night after the pilot of a Delta Airlines jet reported they had been struck by a fireworks mortar as they approached Chicago's Midway International Airport. No one was injured. The plane landed safely. There had been reports of fireworks in the densely populated neighborhood on Chicago's southwest side. High winds and heavy rains are battering the U.S. islands in the western Pacific. A Category 5 super typhoon is approaching. KPRG's Dana Williams reports from Guam.
0: Throughout the Mariana Island chain, residents have been instructed to stay in secure shelter for the next 24 hours as life-threatening weather conditions prevailed with howling winds, flying debris, and raging seas. National Weather Service Guam meteorologist Landon Eidlett has been working with emergency officials to keep residents safe.
13: So this is a very dire situation as Super Typhoon Bavi makes its approach to the Commonwealth of the Northern Mariana Islands. We're going to see possibly a direct passage of an incredible 180-mile-per-hour sustained wind super typhoon on American soil.
0: The storm is expected to hit the island of Rota, about 50 miles north of Anderson Air Force Base on Guam. This is the second super typhoon to hit the islands in less than 90 days. For NPR News, I'm Dana Williams on Guam.
8: A massive heat wave continues to swelter a large part of the U.S. with temperatures reaching the high 90s and more than 100 degrees from the Rocky Mountains to the Atlantic Ocean. In New Jersey, 19 people have died of heat-related deaths. I'm Dan Rowland, NPR News.
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5: This is All Things Considered from NPR News. I'm Don Gagne. World leaders congratulated President Trump on the U.S.'s 250th birthday over the weekend. Among them were Ukrainian President Volodymyr Zelensky and Russian President Vladimir Putin. Trump and Putin reportedly talked for some 90 minutes. A senior Kremlin aide said Trump offered to work toward a rapid end to the fighting. This week, President Trump is headed to Ankara, Turkey for this year's NATO summit, where Russia will loom large. Heading into the meeting, there's widespread anxiety about the U.S.'s changing role in the alliance. Trump has been critical of the U.S. relationship with NATO, saying it hasn't been reciprocal. David M. Kattler is a senior fellow at the Center for European Policy Analysis and previously served as NATO's Assistant Secretary General for Intelligence and Security. I asked him about the changing dynamics within the alliance and about President Trump's criticism toward NATO.
20: Well, I think it's important to take a look at the contributions that all the allies make. Certainly, the United States makes the largest contributions in terms of not just our U.S. defense spending, but also the forces we've chosen to allocate, the capabilities that we've chosen to bring to bear. But that doesn't mean that the other allies aren't also making contributions. Many of them have also made contributions that are quite significant when you look at what their GDPs are and the capabilities that they're bringing to various NATO exercises for deterrence and defense.
5: Military spending has been a significant sticking point for President Trump in past NATO meetings. This year, it's been reported that all European allies met spending targets of at least 2% of GDP, though there are still more deadlines in years to come. How much of a role did the Trump administration play in pushing hard toward that result?
20: The Trump administration in the president's first term and now in his second term has actually played a pretty significant role in attracting other nations' attention to the spending level and getting that agreement, not just to reach the 2% from the Wales commitment from some years ago, but also to the 5% commitment that came out of the Hague summit. But what's most important now moving forward that the spending is rising is actually translating the spending into real military capability. And I think that's one of the things that this summit is going to focus on.
8: I want to ask about boots on the ground. Washington has threatened to reduce the number of U.S. troops stationed in Europe. Why does that decision matter?
20: I think the Europeans have reacted in the way that they have to some of these force movements that seem a little bit unannounced or just less discussed in diplomatic or in military channels, because it's really a twofold problem. It's the military capability, which could be surged. I mean, just because you're not there full time doesn't mean you can't get there rapidly. But I think even more so now, with Russia's illegal war against Ukraine still going now, more than 4 years on, the potential for other crises to be caused by the Russians around Europe. They're looking at the placement and the numbers of American troops, and in fact, some European troops that are deployed for various NATO purposes, as signals of the alliance's resolve.
8: You have said that as the U.S. commitment to European defense wanes, NATO needs sufficient time to adapt to that new reality. What kind of timeline are we talking about?
20: Well, I think, Don, it depends on the scenario and the capability sets that would need to be brought to bear. What's really important right now is that European governments have reached a really important conclusion, and that's that regardless of who occupies the White House, Europe needs to be capable of carrying more of the conventional defense burden. Interestingly, recent polling suggests that European publics increasingly share that view. Europeans really want a stronger European pillar within NATO, not to replace the United States, but to make the alliance more resilient. Now, there's another factor, though, that's on a lot of Europeans' minds, and that's how long would it take for Russia, after a war in Ukraine or even during a war, to have military capability to threaten them? And I think in broad terms, what you tend to hear is the closer you are to Russia, the shorter you believe that timeline to be. Some nations might tell you 12 months to 18 months. But all allies agree that Russia is an adversary to the alliance and that their appetite is not necessarily satisfied with the military conflict in Ukraine alone.
8: The Polish Prime Minister, Donald Tusk, says he's preparing for a potential Russian lightning offensive into his country, a NATO country. That's the kind of thing you were just talking about. The closer you are to Russia, the more worried you are. How realistic are those concerns?
20: Well, if those concerns are quite realistic, I think if you look just in the last few days, there's been reporting in the media about Poland being warned by the United States that that potential is there, in fact, for Russia to either directly attack Poland or to cause some incident that might involve military force. The stance that Warsaw has taken is that they need to be able to defend themselves against the range of military scenarios that they imagine threaten them, whether or not NATO or any other ally is there for them. And correspondingly, they're making the political decisions necessary to find the resources to get that done for themselves.
8: How will you define the success of this summit this coming week in Ankara?
20: The summit won't ultimately judge by the length of its communique or even by the size of the spending pledge that comes out of it. I think history is more likely to judge this summit on whether NATO actually proved capable of converting political consensus, all that increased investment, and the growing public support into some real military capability quickly enough to preserve credible deterrence. And I think when you look back over the last four or five summits, the alliance has largely chosen its strategic direction. So now is the time for the alliance to decide to deliver.
8: David M. Kattler is a senior fellow at the Center for European Policy Analysis. He previously served as NATO's Assistant Secretary General for Intelligence and Security. Thank you.
20: Thanks, Don. I really appreciate the time.
8: It is scorching hot in many parts of the country, and while some Americans are enjoying swimming pools and ice cream cones this holiday weekend, others are having to work through the heat. Take UPS drivers. In recent years, there's been a concerted effort to make those big brown trucks more hospitable in the heat. NPR labor correspondent Andrea Hsu is here to talk about it. Hi, Andrea.
1: Hey, Don.
8: So the packages don't stop, right? Just because it's hot. Right. UPS drivers are still out there. They're on the streets. What is the company doing for them?
1: Well, yeah, several years ago, during contract negotiations, the Teamsters Union, which represents their drivers, they got UPS to commit to including air conditioning in all new delivery vehicles. You know, the vast majority of those brown trucks you see in your neighborhood do not have AC. And then further negotiations led UPS to agree to retrofit 5,000 existing vehicles with air conditioning by next summer. And that work has started. The union put out this video of Carla Schumann, who's a longtime UPS driver in Phoenix, who chaired the union's heat committee. She is showing what the air conditioning looks like.
3: The AC actually comes out above the driver. These blow pretty forcefully across at the driver. So when the doors are shut, it really makes a difference.
1: And so far, UPS has retrofitted 2,000 vehicles with AC, but still a long way to go.
5: Okay, so still not a lot of UPS drivers actually enjoying air conditioning, not yet anyway. So what else can they do to stay cool?
1: Well, I asked UPS about this, and they directed me to someone they've been working with for the past 4 years, Douglas Cassa. He's a professor and CEO of the Corey Stringer Institute at the University of Connecticut, and he's an expert in how to prevent problems like dehydration and heat stroke in athletes and workers. And first off, he pointed out that drivers, you know, all drivers face a unique danger.
21: Whether it be UPS, FedEx, Amazon drivers, what's unique about them is that they have to work by themselves.
5: And in that case, there's not another person around who,
1: right.
5: who is maybe a coworker to say, hey, you doing okay?
1: Yeah, right. Exactly. And so a big part of what CASA has helped UPS with is educating their workers on the importance of some really basic things like having water and ice throughout the day and also cooling gear. You know, there are these cooling hats and gaiters and arm sleeves that you can wet and they stay cool for a couple hours. UPS says it's provided more than 1 million pieces of this kind of gear to employees, along with water, ice, and electrolytes. Another part of the training that UPS does is telling workers to pay attention to the color of their urine.
5: Okay, I get that. They need to know what is the normal color range, right? There are those charts that maybe are in restrooms sometimes that'll provide that guidance.
1: Yeah, sometimes in, you know, factory restrooms or locker rooms. And it turns out CASA, you know, back when he was a student at the University of Connecticut in the 90s, he actually helped with the research that went into that color chart. He told me his professor got hundreds of paint chips from Sherwin-Williams, and they figured out what level of dehydration resulted in what color urine.
21: If it's lighter, like lemonade, you're very likely hydrated. If it's darker, like apple juice, you're very likely dehydrated.
1: And again, Don, going back to delivery drivers, this is something they can monitor on their own. Although, of course, finding a place for a bathroom break may be the bigger challenge.
5: So let's talk more broadly about anyone who works in the heat. In the summer, you sometimes see workers wearing actually pretty heavy clothing, and it's for protection.
1: Right. And CASA brought up all those data centers going up around the country where you have thousands of construction workers, you know, racing to get these data centers built. And they're wearing long pants, long sleeves, hard hats. So again, there's that cooling gear that can be worn that I mentioned. But also CASA says it's important that these workers acclimatize to the heat. You know, you shouldn't just be doing a 10 or 12 hour shift on your first day.
21: You might do 4 hours for that first week in the heat. You slowly ramp up because the greatest risk of a heat stroke and a heat stroke death is in the first like 3 to 5 days of the heat exposure.
1: And, you know, a handful of states have laws requiring acclimatization plans for new and returning workers. And the Biden administration tried to implement a federal rule that included that and other protections for all kinds of workers. But they ran out of time and it never got finalized.
5: That's NPR's Andrea Hsu. Andrea, thank you.
1: You're welcome.

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1: The very fact that I had a comic strip that had all women and then all black women, before people even read it, they would say, They had the notion that I was anti-male and anti-white. 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
5: I'm Dan Ronan in Washington with these news headlines. U.S. men's soccer team member Fallerin Balogun will be allowed to play in Monday's match against Belgium. He picked up a red card against Bosnia-Herzegovina last week, but FIFA's disciplinary committee suspended the red card ban for a one-year probationary period. Michigan State Senator Mallory McMurrow is ending her race to be elected the Democratic nominee in the upcoming U.S. Senate race. Her decision creates a two-person race between a progressive, Abdul Al-Sayed, and Congresswoman Haley Stevens. The winner is expected to face Republican Mike Rogers in November. The second day of funeral services in Iran is underway for Iran's late supreme leader and four family members killed in February. I'm Dan Ronan, NPR News.
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0: This is All Things Considered from NPR News. I'm Don Gagne. Even if you're not a World Cup superfan, the news today that FIFA overturned the one-match suspension of U.S. striker Fallerin Balogun probably got your attention. And in Mexico, pride for its national team's historic run has surged. Tonight, they face off against England at Azteca Stadium. NPR's Ana Maria Sayer reports from Mexico City.
7: It's been one of the most electric summers in decades here. Millions of people rushed to the Ángel of Independence on the main avenue after each victory, tossing friends in the air, dancing all night like we've already won the entire World Cup. The lyrics of the mariachi folk song Cielito Lindo weaving harmony in the crowd, one phrase has become a new national mantra. ECC? The best literal translation, what if, yes, what if we win the Mundial? There's no perfect English equivalent because the phrase itself is so quintessentially Mexican.
8: Mexico is just a very united country through tragedy, through celebration. It's just a very us thing to be quite optimistic right now.
7: That unity, says Greta de Leija Pelaez, reflects a collective escape, a reprieve.
8: The motto, ECC, stands on the line between, yeah, we know this could never happen, but what if, you know? So I feel like it's a quite hopeful and mystical kind of motto, so very us.
7: The country's troubles haven't evaporated. Families of Mexico's disappeared have tried to raise awareness, but have been largely ignored or dismissed. Making ends meet continues to be a daily challenge for many here.
9: In the history of Mexico, I think there's been that situation. That situation has happened many times.
7: What situation?
9: Like the expectation of a better future, the expectation of another plan, another option.
7: Daniel Chilian Herrera has watched Mexico struggle

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1: Mexico values itself most when it tries. For many, Mexico's success in the World Cup is already the ultimate validation that a society that runs on collective faith is capable of getting a little closer than we thought.
2: ECC's for the dreamers. We all know it's kind of impossible, but we're all dreamers as well.
1: Ana Maria Sayer, NPR News, Mexico City.
3: Many films can lay claim to the title of the great American movie. Take Francis Ford Coppola's The Godfather, Part 2, an epic about the immigrant experience and the dark side of the American dream.
4: I mean, you've won. You want to wipe everybody out?
5: I don't feel I have to wipe everybody out, Tom. Just my enemies.
3: Or consider Spike Lee's 1989 film Do the Right Thing, which captured simmering racial tensions on a New York City block, a block that can stand in for so many others across the U.S.
6: Right. Doctor?
7: Come on, what?
6: Always do the right thing.
7: That's it?
6: That's it.
7: I got it. I'm gone.
3: Even today, some filmmakers are going all in, budget be damned, trying to reflect the larger story of America. Take last year's Best Picture winner, One Battle After Another, Paul Thomas Anderson's tale of revolutionaries and community activists battling an increasingly fascist American government.
8: Me and Willa's mom, part of the French 75. They got her, now they're coming after us.
3: There are numerous films that have managed to capture something true about the American identity. And as the U.S. celebrates its 250th birthday, we want to use this week's Cineplexity to talk about some of those films, past and present. Here with us are two people who have thought a lot about America and have seen a lot of movies, NPR's Morning Edition hosts Michelle Martin and Steve Inskeep. Welcome to you both.
9: Hi there, Don.
10: Hey, Don.
3: So what are some formative films for you that would make the list for you both? Let's start with you, Michelle.
10: Okay, let me just say this as a preface. None of these are like gather the kids for a movie night.
3: All right.
10: Just want to be super clear, super clear about that.
9: It's not The Wizard of Oz.
10: No, it's not The Wizard of Oz, but these films all speak to each other and you'll see why. First of is Birth of a Nation, that 1915 epic by D.W. Griffith. It was, you know, Woodrow Wilson played it at the White House. It's racist propaganda.
9: It's the rise of the Ku Klux Klan.
10: It's the rise of the Ku Klux Klan, sort of glorified as these kind of heroic figures, you know, saving the South and particularly white women from the ravages of unworthy black people. We'll use that word. I mean, you look at it today and you want to cringe, but the fact that it was such an important film of its time, I think, is something worth note. Let's fast forward. Let's go to 12 Years a Slave.
11: Will you chuckle at his boot? No. You luxuriate in his favor.
12: I survive. I will not fall into despair. I will offer up my talents to Master Ford. I will keep myself hardy till freedom is opportune.
10: Also an epic. It was based on a 1853 slave memoir by Solomon Northup. To me, in a way, it directly answers Birth of a Nation.
3: And it took forever, but it's a film that did find its place in the American dialogue. It came out at the right time.
10: Absolutely. Go ahead, Steve.
9: I wanted to go for a couple that are more recent, that each involve huge Hollywood stars, even though they're not really like the biggest movies. They're not epic films. One is called Up in the Air.
13: To know me is to fly with me. This is where I live.
9: George Clooney, Anna Kendrick, J.K. Simmons, a lot of other great people in that film. And for those who haven't seen it, it is the story of a guy whose job is to go around the country firing people. He's a consultant, in effect, and a corporation wants to lay off people, but the manager doesn't have the guts to do it themselves, so they bring in George Clooney to do it.
14: I mean, is there something I can do differently here?
13: This is not an assessment of your productivity. You gotta try not to take this personally.
9: And then he's confronted with this new person, a younger person, played by Anna Kendrick, whose job is to automate his job. And it's the conflict between the two of them. And it came out after the 2008 financial crisis. The timing of this movie is a lot of the power of this movie. And a lot of people really are getting fired. And you have this

0: guy who at the beginning of the movie is really unsympathetic. He lives out of one suitcase that he can carry on a plane.
1: The isolation, the traveling, is that supposed to be charming?
2: No, it's simply a life choice.
1: It's a cocoon of self-banishment.
2: Wow, big words.
0: He's going around and giving people the worst news of their lives, but by the end of the movie, you feel the world from his perspective. He's trying to do it in a humane way.
3: It stays with you.
0: Yeah.
3: It's one of those things you don't think it's going to, but it does. You can't get it out of your mind.
0: Yeah, absolutely. Brilliant, brilliant movie. And there's another film from a similar period that plays on some similar themes, and also huge Hollywood star Clint Eastwood, and the movie is Gran Torino.
4: What's going on?
5: Tal's here to make amends. He's here to work for you.
4: No, he isn't. It's not going to work for me.
0: And he directed the film as well as starring in the film. You see all the other characters he's played through, iconic characters in the Good, the Bad, and the Ugly series, Pale Rider, Unforgiven, on and on and on, great movies that we could name. And now he is an older Korean War veteran, and the classic line from that movie is when there is a group of immigrants living next to him, and they have some kind of fight that spills onto the grass of his front yard, and he brings out a gun and says,
4: "Get off my lawn."
6: It is a film that is evocative of a certain era in the city that I live in.
0: Yes, it's in Detroit.
6: It's set in the Detroit suburbs, and he lives in one of those neighborhoods that could be considered the home of white flight, and now that neighborhood was changing, and there is so much that is so real that anybody who lives here and watched it could just see from the local TV news at night.
0: Clint Eastwood ends up in these extended conversations with a much, much, much younger woman. Ani Hur is the actress who plays her, and she is under 20 in the film, I believe. And she is an immigrant, and she is of the Hmong people of Southeast Asia. And Eastwood is constantly saying these insensitive to racist things.
7: Never touch a Hmong person on the head, not even a child. Hmong people believe that the soul resides on the head, so don't do that.
4: Well, sounds dumb, but fine.
0: You have a sense of America in an economically difficult time again, in transition, and people struggling with that transition and what it means, and ultimately finding a way to relate to each other as human beings.
6: Mm-hmm. So these films the two of you mentioned are from different eras. I'm wondering if over time your individual criteria for movies that get America right has changed.
0: Wow. I'm going to name a film that you mentioned at the beginning that I think broadened my lens. I was a very young guy living in New York City for the first time, and we went down the street to the theater and saw Do the Right Thing.
8: Right. Hey, Sal, how come we got no brothers up on the wall here?
9: You want brothers on the wall? Get your own place. You can do what you want to do.
0: It is not unfair to say that I had an easier time at the beginning of that film relating with the perspective of the white people than with the black characters. And there is something about the narrative of that film that lets you into the world of the white characters. I think you understand Danny Aiello's character by the end, mm-hmm. but you also understand the perspective of the people on the street. And you absolutely understand the perspective of Spike Lee at the incendiary moment, literally, where he throws the garbage can, I believe, through a window that ultimately starts people tearing up a shop and setting a fire. You get a sense of the differing perspectives of these characters who are in the very same neighborhood, in the very same place, dealing with a difficult moment of transition.
3: I think that the thing that makes a film great is that it continues to tell you things, even after the era has ended. Even something as racist as Birth of a Nation, because
0: filmmakers still watch that for the
3: technique. Yeah, sure, they watch it for the technique, but also you watch it to understand the origin of certain racist practices, like blackface. Like the alleged black characters were all white people in blackface, and that tells you something about how dominant blackface was in the culture and remained for years. And I think that's why it's worth watching.
6: How should a movie now in this era speak to the current moment? What must it capture?
0: Here's what I think the challenge of storytelling and filmmaking is today. We're at this moment where we imagine, we've told ourselves that the American story has come apart, mm-hmm. that there used to be one narrative, which really meant that all the other narratives were suppressed. And now we have a million narratives, and nobody has any point of reference or understands what's going on, and nobody understands anything except what they think is their own story. I think the challenge of great filmmaking at this moment is to integrate those stories back into one, to understand that we are all characters of different backgrounds, and we push and pull against each other and hopefully learn from each other, and that we are all part of one American story with all of its flaws, and it's better to understand that and to grow from it than to shy away from it.
6: Are we so fragmented as a society that that sort of thing is even possible?
3: Does a great piece of art have to speak to everybody? I mean, I love It's a Wonderful Life. We watch it every year at Christmas, like a lot of people do. And there's nobody who looks like me in it that I recall.
0: Yeah.
3: But it still speaks to me in that
0: sense.
3: It speaks
0: to you in a universal human,
3: sort of human way.
0: It's on economic.
3: But let's just also, can we just be honest about it? Some people don't want to be part of the larger fabric. They like their story better. I'm not dismissing your question, Don, but I am saying that
0: you're saying it's okay.
3: It doesn't have to speak to everybody to be valid in speaking to some people if it speaks something true.
6: Steve, final thoughts?
0: How am I going to top that? I just listen to Michelle and I say, this is Morning Edition from NPR News, and seg close. We're done. We're done.
6: We will leave it at that. That was Morning Edition hosts Steve Inskeep and Michelle Martin. Thank you both for joining us.
0: Glad to spend the time, Don.
3: So glad to be with you.
6: You're listening to All Things Considered from NPR News. This weekend, we're marking 250 years of America's independence. But as the new nation celebrated its freedom, about a fifth of its population was still enslaved. Pulitzer Prize-winning writer Mitchell S. Jackson is descended from those people, and like many Americans, he's thinking about how to mark this day. From Jackson's hometown of Portland, Oregon, Dina Prichep reports.
10: Some of Mitchell S. Jackson's fondest childhood memories are of the 4th of July.
11: My mother would always buy me an outfit that had a red, white, and blue color scheme. And it was joyous, you know, to don those colors.
10: He loved the gatherings, the barbecue, the sparklers. But as he grew up, Jackson learned more about the history of this country and his own state, whose very constitution said black people could not live there.
11: Oregon's founding principles are, we don't want you here. So how could you celebrate this without acknowledging that paradox?
10: These paradoxes are something Jackson deeply understands. When we talked, he was staying at the Ritz-Carlton Hotel, just a few blocks from the bookstore where he gave the first reading of his novel, based on the poverty and addiction in his own family, and less than a mile from the courthouse, where at 21 years old, he was charged with distributing crack cocaine and possessing an illegal gun. He served over a year in prison.
11: I lost my right to vote before I ever voted, before it ever dawned on me that my suffrage was important. And I would say that that is an American project, that a young black boy loses his right to vote.
10: And not every state lets you get your vote back. Black Americans are incarcerated at nearly five times the rate of white Americans, according to the ACLU. There are entire states where more than 10% of the black population cannot vote because of this. Jackson says these inequalities, historical and modern, call into question the very anniversary we're celebrating.
11: So when I hear 250, I know that that's a false number, right?
10: Jackson says if we really want to celebrate freedom, we can't go back more than 160 years. That's when the 14th Amendment granted everyone equal protection under the law. Or maybe just over 60 years, to the Civil Rights Act, which outlawed segregation, and the Voting Rights Act, which reduced racial barriers to voting.
11: How can we count 250? It's almost hostile to a black American to be forced to celebrate this mythology. But I don't know another place.
10: America is home. And on its big birthday, Jackson feels called to understand it. He spent the 4th in Montgomery, Alabama, at the National Memorial for Peace and Justice, which honors the victims of lynching.
11: If you love something, you're also critical of it. You don't just love it blindly, or I hope you don't just love it blindly. So if you truly love America, then you got to tell the truth about America.
10: Which means learning its history. Jackson wants people to read the Declaration of Independence and talk about it. Or read Frederick Douglass's What to the Slave is the Fourth of July, which he quotes.
11: The rich inheritance of justice, liberty, prosperity, and independence bequeathed by your fathers is shared by you, not by me. The Fourth of July is yours, not mine. You may rejoice, I must mourn.
10: Jackson says there are ways for Black Americans to make the Fourth of July, and America itself, their own. But it's a group project of understanding who we are and who we've been, and hopefully who we can become. For NPR News, I'm Dina Pritchett in Portland, Oregon.
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16: This is Ira Glass of This American Life. Do you know our show? Okay, well, either way, I'm going to tell you about it. We make stories, old-fashioned stories that hopefully pull you in at the beginning with funny moments and feelings and people in surprising situations, and then you just want to find out what is going to happen and cannot stop listening. That's right. I'm talking about stories that make you miss appointments and ignore your loved ones. This American Life.
17: I'm Dan Ronan in Washington with these news headlines. As millions of Americans celebrated Independence Day last night at a fireworks show in New York City, a fire broke out on the iconic Brooklyn Bridge as the fireworks were being launched from the span. The bridge was closed to traffic. There were no injuries. A massive heat wave continues to swelter parts of the U.S., with temperatures reaching the high 90s and more than 100 degrees from the Rocky Mountains to the Atlantic Ocean. The White House says President Trump will have a meeting with Ukraine's President Volodymyr Zelensky and Syria's President Ahmad al-Shara when Trump attends a NATO meeting this week in Ankara, Turkey. He's scheduled to arrive on Tuesday. I'm Dan Ronan, NPR News.

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1: This is All Things Considered from NPR News. I'm Don Gagne. Just over a year ago, 911 operators in Central Texas started answering calls like these.
2: The flood is up to our house right now. We're okay, but we live about a mile down the road from Camp Mystic, and we've already got two little girls who have come down the river.
1: Within hours, it would become one of the deadliest flash floods in modern American history. More than 130 people died. Many of them were children at Camp Mystic, a summer camp for girls. A new podcast from the Texas Newsroom and PBS Frontline tells the story of Matthew and Wendy Childress. Their 18-year-old daughter, Chloe, was working as a counselor at Camp Mystic. When they heard there had been flooding, the Childresses raced across Texas, believing they could still find her.
3: I was definitely driving faster than I probably should have been driving on the freeway. All I could do was get there as quickly as I could to try to contribute something to help and find the girls.
1: After the flood follows the Childress family after they lost Chloe, and through the year they spent looking for answers. And it asked what went wrong and whether Texas is any better prepared today. Dominic Anthony Walsh is the lead reporter and host of After the Flood. He's based at Houston Public Media, one of the NPR stations in the Texas newsroom. Dominic, thanks for joining me.
4: Thanks for having me.
1: Your podcast opens with those 911 calls from Central Texas, but then almost immediately we're with Matthew and Wendy Childress in Houston. Their daughter Chloe is away working as a counselor at Camp Mystic. It's about 4 hours away from their home. Before we talk about the flood, introduce us to this family and take us back to that morning through their eyes.
4: Yeah, so Chloe was 18 years old and just weeks away from starting her freshman year at the University of Texas. She wanted to become a doctor, but before she left for college, she wanted to revisit one of the most important places of her childhood, Camp Mystic. Camp Mystic was a big part of her family's story. Matthew's mother went there. So did his sister, Chloe's aunt. So there's this immense contrast between those happy memories in this special, beautiful part of the hill country and the incredible anxiety her parents felt when they got the call that their daughter was unaccounted for as they drove as fast as they could towards Camp Mystic.
1: So as Matthew and Wendy Childress are racing toward Camp Mystic in hill country, what was unfolding there?
4: They had no idea how bad it already was. Up to 11 inches of water fell in just a few hours over the Texas Hill Country in Central Texas. The Guadalupe River rose as much as 38 feet above its banks in some areas. That was a record high. The floodwaters came at night between 3 and 5 o'clock in the morning while it was still dark out and people were asleep. The worst devastation was in Kerr County, where at least 119 people died.
1: The podcast follows a lot of people, survivors, emergency responders, local officials, but at the center of it all is Matthew Childress. Why did his story become the thread that ties the whole series together?
4: Matthew's story gave us a way to tell the much bigger story of the grief families across Texas were grappling with last year. You know, I'm so grateful to Matthew for how open he was about his experience, which I'll warn listeners is tough to hear at times. One moment that stayed with me was when Matthew told me about the last time he saw Chloe alive in Houston just before she left for Camp Mystic.
3: She gave me a big hug and kiss. I told her 17 kisses, which is our way of saying goodbye and goodnight to one another for her entire life. And then she said, "Don't worry about it, Dad. I'll see you soon."
4: And then he tells us about identifying her body in a Kerr County funeral home about a week later.
3: It was absolutely terrible. I wish that upon no man or woman. But at the same time, as I had said goodbye to her a week earlier and gave her 17 kisses, I went back in and gave her 17 kisses before we said goodbye. That's how we said goodbye, good night, every night.
4: The series doesn't stop with his grief. It follows what he and other Camp Mystic families did with their grief. Together, they pressed for court hearings and an investigation that uncovered a lot of details about issues on the ground at the camp on the morning of July 4th. And they successfully advocated for new camp safety laws, like requiring camps to evacuate when there's a flash flood warning. And those policies are starting to spread beyond Texas.
1: People in Central Texas know that floods happen. In fact, that part of the state is known as Flash Flood Alley. So the question that hangs over this entire series is, how were so many people still caught by surprise?
4: Floods aren't unusual here, but major flooding like what we saw last year is. The hill country is what it sounds like, rolling hills that stretch for hundreds of miles. And these hills are not grassy or marshy, they're limestone. So the rainwater doesn't soak into the ground, it rushes downhill into rivers and creeks, and it can be incredibly destructive if you have too much rainfall all at once, like it did in July of last year. The area has seen deadly floods before. In the podcast, we look back at big floods in 1978 and 1987. Now, after the 1987 disaster, local leaders decided to install a flood alert system. But over time, it fell into disrepair. And without a working local warning system, many people just did not realize how catastrophic the flooding had become until it was already underway.
1: So a year has passed now. There are new laws. There are some new warning systems being built. What is still unfinished as it relates to all this?
4: Across much of the state, people are still allowed to camp, park RVs, or build in floodplains and even floodways. We spend time in one tiny town called Ingram, where local leaders tried to change those rules and ban RVs from the floodway, but the blowback was immediate. Many people in the area saw it as an issue of personal freedom and the government telling them what they could do with their own property. So, 1 year later, the debate isn't just about warning systems anymore. It's about how much risk we're willing to accept and who gets to decide.
1: You spent a year with Matthew and Wendy Childress and other families who lost everything. I'm wondering what has stayed with you.
4: What stayed with me is how these families have turned their grief into action. Matthew, Wendy, and other families who lost their children at Camp Mystic helped pass new camp safety laws in Texas. They also pushed for a new law in Alabama, where one of the campers who died was from. And they're pursuing wrongful death lawsuits against Camp Mystic, which filed for bankruptcy in June. So they're still dealing with this immense loss and turning it into action.
1: That's Houston Public Media's Dominic Anthony Walsh, host of the new podcast, After the Flood, from the Texas Newsroom and PBS Frontline. Dominic, thank you for talking to me.
4: Thank you for having me.
1: This week, Hong Kong marked two major political milestones, 29 years since Britain handed the territory over to China and 6 years since Beijing imposed its sweeping national security law. Officials said at the time the law would only affect a small number of people, but critics say it has transformed life in Hong Kong. Today, most of the city's political opposition has dissolved, been jailed, or gone into exile. Danny Vincent reports from Hong Kong.
5: At night, supporters gather outside a shuttered bookstore to mourn its closing. They wear black, the colour of Hong Kong's protest movement, and stand quietly, looking at the metal shutters. Last week, Hong Kong media reported the owners were arrested for allegedly selling seditious material. For many in Hong Kong, the bookstore arrests are the latest sign that the space for public dissent continues to shrink. In an undisclosed location, veteran activist W flips through a local newspaper.
6: Well, they are not reporting anything political.
5: Until 6 years ago, she'd been active in Hong Kong's once vibrant protest movement. Now she asks NPR to only use the first initial of her name for fear of government reprisal. July 1st has been a divisive day in Hong Kong's recent history. While officials celebrated the anniversary of the city's return from British to Chinese rule in 1997, activists like W rejoined a large political march. But since Beijing imposed a controversial national security law on June 30th in 2020, W says she began to notice something different in the lead-up to the anniversary. On July 1st, NPR saw plainclothes men following W from a gathering across several stops on the subway and into a busy shopping district where small groups of activists gathered to quietly mark the anniversary of the handover. W says on days like this, she feels she's under surveillance. Hong Kong police told NPR that they take action in accordance with the law and made appropriate deployments due to the threat of public safety, public order, and national security.
7: Do you know where the red lines are?
6: I don't know. Yeah, because some people are still saying things that's against the government on Facebook, but nothing happened to them. But some only have less than 100 followers in Facebook, and they got jailed. No, I don't know the red line.
5: That invisible line also haunts the city's streets on historically sensitive dates. On June 4th, the anniversary of the 1989 Tiananmen Square crackdown, mass vigils are a thing of the past. On the anniversary in central Hong Kong, police quickly surrounded a lone protester. His t-shirt reads, "The Sound of Silence." Across town, we meet C. He is retired, but also a long-time activist. Like W, he asks not to be named for fear of reprisal.
8: It's not just a law, it's like the weapon. They weaponized it. I think it's more like to clamp down the political opponents. They try to erase, not only rewrite, erase the history, and like nothing happened before.
5: 6 years after Beijing's national security law triggered a diplomatic tit-for-tat with Washington, Hong Kong's leadership isn't backing down. Powers continue to expand. This past June, Chief Executive John Lee was granted the unilateral authority to designate any criminal case a national security matter. Here he is speaking to the press on June 9th.
9: National security is a state responsibility. The fact the state has delegated some of the responsibility to Hong Kong SAR is not just a trust, it's also a requirement that we do this well.
5: It's an uncompromising stance that activists like W believe has fundamentally changed daily life.
6: Yes, they have restored peace in a sense that it's all quieted down. But the anger building up inside people is growing more and more. Some people chose to leave this place, immigrate to other countries, and some are still very angry inside and trying to do something in their own way.
5: But she admits, in today's Hong Kong, the cost of doing something their own way are higher than ever. For NPR News, I'm Danny Vincent in Hong Kong.
1: As we close the show today, one more postcard from Detroit, my home base.
10: Right in front of us is, hands down, my pick for the coolest building on the planet. It's the Guardian Building. It is a 40-story brick. Tangerine-colored brick is the official color of it. That went up in 1928, 1929.
1: The Guardian Building, as it's now known, was once nicknamed the Cathedral of Finance and was built by the Union Trust Company. The skyscraper was one of many that rose not far from the riverfront in a time when Detroit boomed, flush with cash from the auto industry and the men who created it. Inside, the bold Art Deco building is adorned with brightly colored tile and other materials.
10: Some of the tile above the doorway is Powabic tile. The Powabic often has kind of a slightly iridescent glaze in it. This is a very live room with all the tile, and it's echoing. You can just hear it. But as we go to the area on the other side of this doorway with the Tiffany clock at the top, that's where the banking takes place. And acoustically, you can tell that it's dead because there is a woven horsehair mat in the entire ceiling that is painted to kind of look like the tile work out here. But it creates a quiet, serene place for the business of banking to take place.
1: Like so many banks, the Union Trust Company failed in the 1930s, just 3 years after this building was finished.
10: And to me, it speaks to what Detroit was in those glorious years of the 1920s, before the nation was plunged into depression.
1: But this monument to Detroit's identity, its ambitions in industry, agriculture, and transportation, told through stunning mosaics with Native American and Aztec references, was preserved. The tangerine-colored brick outside still glows in the evening sun. Today, this dazzling civic landmark is still the city's front porch, welcoming the public for encounters with architecture and awe.
11: I'd love to see it from the inside, because I come here every other week.
1: Marty Wells was in Detroit for a business trip, and he joined us as we took a look around. He left fairly wowed.
11: Fantastic. I'm going to come in here
10: as we do it. So, come back and bring friends.

0: that's our show for today, where I've been coming to you from Detroit. 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
2: Fracking expands to more public lands in Ohio. An update on the governor's race with the election 4 months away. And how did Ohio's America 250 celebrations go? We'll talk about it on the Reporter Roundtable. And then, a new book tells the untold story of Black patriots whose protests helped end the Vietnam War. One of them was Coretta Scott King. We'll learn more Monday on All Sides with Amy Jurevich from 10 to noon on 89.7 NPR News.
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6: You can have your cake and eat it, too, especially if you know how they turn a phrase of folk wisdom in Italian, French, or Spanish. 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
7: Anytime we try to explain them, they make sense if you put a little bit of thoughts into that, but they don't at the very beginning.
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6: 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It's Travel with Rick Steves.
10: Live from NPR News in Washington, I'm Dan Ronan. Among the world leaders congratulating President Trump on the 250th birthday of the United States, Russian President Vladimir Putin. NPR's Charles Maines reports from Moscow.
11: Putin and Trump talked for some 90 minutes in an exchange Kremlin aide Yuri Ushakov says was focused heavily on the war in Ukraine. Ushakov said Trump reaffirmed his readiness to work towards a rapid end to the fighting, while Putin expressed support for a diplomatic resolution if it took into account Russia's fundamental demands. Putin accused Kyiv and its European allies of seeking to prolong the conflict through attacks on Russia's interior. He also informed Trump about the, quote, real situation on the battlefield, one in which Putin says Russian forces are advancing rapidly. Only that claim runs counter to independent analysts who say the Kremlin's forces are making incremental gains and with heavy losses. Trump also spent the holiday weekend talking to Ukrainian President Volodymyr Zelensky. Charles Maines, NPR News, Moscow.
10: The preliminary hearing begins Monday for the man accused of fatally shooting conservative activist Charlie Kirk. The five-day proceeding in Utah is expected to provide the first detailed look at the case against the suspect. NPR's Windsor Johnston reports.
12: Prosecutors are expected to present their case as they seek to have 23-year-old Tyler Robinson stand trial on aggravated murder charges. Kirk's widow and parents are expected to attend the proceedings, which will be live-streamed from the courtroom. Investigators say Robinson turned himself in after the shooting. Court documents say he sent a text message confessing and left a note saying he had an opportunity to kill one of the nation's leading conservative voices. Robinson has not entered a plea. Before his death, Kirk and the organization he co-founded, Turning Point USA, helped mobilize young conservative voters as President Trump won a second term in office. Windsor Johnston, NPR News.
10: Firefighting continued through the weekend in Colorado as areas that are impacted by the wildfires. The Aspen Acres fire has burned tens of thousands of acres and has been spreading in several directions. Colorado Public Radio's Kevin Beatty has more.
13: Officials have so far stopped the Aspen Acres fire in southern Colorado from reaching Colorado City. It's been under mandatory evacuation orders since early Friday morning. The sky here is full of smoke and it's windy, which has some on edge. Still, residents have also felt some relief that the city has made it this long. Eric Clark brought his dog, Jack, to this lookout spot to see if his house was still standing.
14: I'm safe. Jack is safe. Pray for the firefighters. And I'm joyful at what I'm looking at right now.
13: Evacuation orders are still in place for at least two other fires. For NPR News, I'm Kevin Beatty in Colorado City.
10: And from Washington, you're listening to NPR News. Museum curators and scientists routinely need to have animal skeletons cleaning to have their flesh cleaned. This for the Natural History Exhibition and Study. Researchers have discovered a new way of doing just that, employing some small special larvae called superworms. NPR's Ari Daniel reports.
15: Existing techniques to strip the flesh off a dead animal have their drawbacks, potentially degrading the skeleton or harming the environment. Then, several years back, a team of researchers in Iran considered the superworm, a hefty, nearly finger-sized beetle larva with large chewing mandibles available at many pet stores as feed. When the superworms were offered dead animals ranging from fish to wolves, they cleaned the skeletons masterfully.
16: It's so surprising that how superworm can work so fast and at the same time super gentle.
15: Niloufar Alai Kahki is a bioinformatician now at the State Museum of Natural History in Stuttgart, Germany. She hopes the superworm's success could be good news for institutions with fewer resources. Ari Daniel, NPR News.
10: Michigan State Senator Mallory McMurrow is ending her race to be elected to the Democratic nominee in the upcoming U.S. Senate race. Her decision creates a two-person race between progressive Abdul Al-Sayed and moderate Congresswoman Haley Stevens. The winner is expected to face Republican Mike Rogers in November. The Senate seat is being vacated by retiring Democratic Senator Gary Peters. It is one that Democrats must hold if they are to reclaim a majority in the upcoming midterms. This is NPR.
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18: This is Ira Glass of This American Life. Do you know our show? Okay, well, either way, I'm going to tell you about it. We make stories. Old-fashioned stories that hopefully pull you in at the beginning with funny moments and feelings and people in surprising situations, and then you just want to find out what is going to happen and cannot stop listening. That's right. I'm talking about stories that make you miss appointments and ignore your loved ones. This American Life.
6: The origins of rock and roll music are usually traced to the early blues of the American South. Over the years, popular music branched out in new directions. And by the 1950s, the songs you heard on the radio were energized by teenage rebellion and a spirit of freedom. The stories behind the music are featured at the Rock and Roll Hall of Fame and Museum in Cleveland. Their CEO, Greg Harris, joins us on today's Travel with Rick Steves to tell us what they're up to lately as one of Ohio's hottest visitor attractions. Coming up, we'll also revisit our conversation with the late historian David McCullough, back when his book about the Wright brothers had just been published. McCullough dedicated his life to helping us better understand the people and events that changed the nation. His work on the Wright brothers reminds us of what's genuinely great about America. Let's start the hour looking at some of the curious expressions we might use in our everyday speech, especially when you compare them with the words people live by in other cultures. Have you ever wondered why shouldn't you look a gift horse in the mouth? And not to split hairs, but is that the same horse you shouldn't put before the cart? Though, if you're in Spain, you might be told to avoid building a house with the roof first, especially if it's raining frogs and snakes. Well, it's all Greek to me, unless, of course, you speak Greek, in which case it might strike you as Chinese. Idioms are everywhere, and they exist across all languages and all cultures. Michaela Tartaglia has been collecting expressions in four languages and noting the similarities and differences between them. She's compiled her 25 favorites in her book called An Apple a Day, 25 Surprising Universal Idioms and Their Origins. She's here today to take us on a cross-cultural language journey. Michaela, thanks for being here.
7: Thank you, Rick, for having me today.
6: Now, tell us about yourself, first of all, because you're a chef. You've written a book about pasta, so you're a foodie, but you also have a book about idioms. So what came first for you, your love of food or your love of language?
7: That's a tricky question. I would say both of them. Food, you know, when you're an Italian born and raised, it goes by default, your love for food. I could not be otherwise. So that's easy.
6: So you grew up in Turin in the north of Italy, and you spent summers with your grandparents outside of Napoli, Naples. Tell me how that contributed to your fascination with language and idioms.
7: Language and idioms always been a very important part of my life. But academically, I went to Liceo Classico, which is in a high school where you study ancient languages. So Latin and ancient Greek. It's your major, let's say that
6: so
7: way.
6: So in Italy, when you go to school, you can choose what sort of specialty?
7: Yes, you do. So it's very completely different system.
6: So as a child, you knew you wanted to do not mathematics or chemistry, but language.
7: Yes, that language is Latin and ancient Greek.
6: So the book is 25 Surprisingly Universal Idioms. What is an idiom?
7: Idioms are way of saying expressions that we use on a daily basis in all the languages across the world. You just open this saying, I don't understand Greek. That's what you guys say in English?
6: Yeah.
7: In Italian, we say, io non parlo l'arabo. I don't speak Arabic.
6: So we say it's all Greek to me. If I'm confused, it's all Greek to me.
7: And we say arabo, Arabic.
6: There you go.
7: So everything is so relative. We think in a very similar way, but we express our concept with different forms.
6: Well, yeah, obviously a Greek person would have the same opportunity to say, I'm confused, but they wouldn't say it's all Greek to me because that'd be the opposite.
7: Of course, yeah. So it's a very fun way to see how idioms really can represent a lot about our culture and the way we picture, envisioning pretty much the same concept.
6: You know, I like that just about Italy, because Italy is, I mean, I think it's one of my very favorite places. And a big part of that is the way of communicating. Everything is issimo.
7: Yes.
6: Do you say that, issimo?
7: Always. Also, you know, Italians, they're well known to exaggerate. As an Italian, I should warn everybody that whatever Italians say on issimo, you should take it a good 25-30% down. Because we love to exaggerate.
6: So you grew up in Italy. And what is a favorite expression that you enjoyed when you were growing up that you have not heard in the United States? And you wish in the United States we had a fun way to say that.
7: Then in Italian we say, non puoi avere la botte piena e la moglie ubriaca. You cannot have the wife drunk and the barrel full at the same time.
6: So wait a minute. So you can't have a drunk wife and a full barrel of wine at the same time?
7: Yeah, because that's not possible.
6: That's very Italian. You see, that's an insight into the Italian culture, because it's vino in veritas or whatever. You
7: exactly.
6: Know? Yeah.
7: You know, expressions and idioms really represents the culture you're coming from. So Italian culture is really based on food. Obviously, wine is a part of the culture. In fact, many factories in Italy that they provide like a voucher for lunches, the glass of wine is included in the meal.
6: In the worker's lunch?
7: Yes. Yeah. Even if you work with machinery, one glass.
6: I learned why.
7: It's part of food. It's part of complementary part with your meal.
6: No. What they told me in the Cinque Terre
19: was, if you drink water, the fish will swim in your stomach.
7: Exactly,
19: yes. You have to have wine. Michela Tartaglia has a passion for linguistics and linguini. She explores the backstories behind 25 universal idioms in her book, An Apple a Day. Michela also runs the Pasta Casa Linga lunch counter at Seattle's Pike Place Market and shares recipes in her cookbook, Pasta for All Seasons. Her website is michelatartaglia.com. Michela, I love the way different languages accommodate different passions from one culture to another. And of course, in Italy, it's living well. It's la dolce vita, right? When I cross the border into Italy, people say, il dolce far niente, the sweetness of doing nothing. Nobody crosses the border into the United States and say, the sweetness of doing nothing. We say work hard, you know. Tell me some of the examples that you can think of where an idiom will give an insight into the culture.
7: Well, there are many, obviously. You know, this is a collection of 25 in the book, but I collected hundreds of them.
19: Yeah.
7: And then I had to come to the most representative, also in the way they could be, you know, illustrated, because the book is illustrated by Daniele Simonelli, who did a lovely job.
19: And it's just a delight to page through, yeah.
7: In the illustrations. I think the one that is very representative in Italian, parli del diavolo e spuntano le corna, e speak of the devil and the horns appear.
19: Speak of the devil and
7: the
19: horns
7: appear. In English you say, talk of an angel and you will hear the fluttering of its wings.
19: Okay.
7: You know, so we have the English UK. So the English UK has the angel and Italian has the devil.
19: Oh.
7: And I love the Spanish version of it. There is, hablando del rey de Roma, por la puerta asoma. Speak of the Roman king and he appears at the door. So the insight about all these idioms, anytime we try to explain them, I mean, they make sense if you put a little bit of thoughts into that. But they don't at the very beginning.
19: Right. But people learn what it means and it becomes part of the basic communication.
7: They do. But also, you know, language, Rick, changes through times. I grew up with grandmothers who spoke through idioms constantly. You know, maybe in one sentence there were two of those.
19: Yeah.
7: And anytime as a child I dare to ask them the meaning, they were like, no, we are not going to explain this to you.
19: You should know this.
7: You should know this, or you will find out. So the beauty of this is really the insight of all these idioms that bring up, you know, our culture. It can be religious, can be the farming background, and so on. You know, language is changing also in our culture.
19: And it does give you a peek at the deeper culture, the more the history of a country. In your book, you talk about long religious histories can have an impact on the idioms. We have a famous idiom, you don't judge a book by its cover. And then in all three other languages, Italian, Spanish, and French, it's something about the habit doesn't make the monk. In other words, the way they dress doesn't make a person holy, right?
7: Exactly. So that's incredibly fascinating one, because English, which Anglo-Saxon root, has one version. Don't judge a book by its cover. But Italian, French, and Spanish come straight from our, Christian, you know,
19: so
7: heritage.
19: So there you get an insight into the culture. And a lot of times they are the same, but they would be a little bit different. I like the one about don't poke a bear. In the other countries, it's different. You still don't poke something, but what would they be?
7: Yeah, so this is a great example, like four different languages, they express the same concept with four different animals.
19: Yeah.
7: In Italian is non disturbare il can che dorme, so don't wake up the sleeping dog.
19: Don't wake up a sleeping dog.
7: And we use this all the time. When you want to make a change in some plans, non svegliare il can che dorme. And then in Spanish, no remuevas el avispero, don't stir up the wasp nest.
19: Don't stir up a wasp's nest. Yeah, well, that's even more important than don't wake up a dog. I don't want to stir up a wasp.
7: Well, the dog can bite you.
19: He can bite you.
7: And, you know.
19: Here's another one that I like in your book. We like to say you can't have your cake and eat it too,
20: But the French, they love their butter.
7: Always. I mean, this
20: so the French have, instead of eating cake, and they have, what, do you have the one for the French there?
7: Yes. You cannot have the butter and the money for selling the butter. And this is so quintessential of the French culture, and it's, and my French friends use it all the time. Yeah, it's perfect for them.
20: Michaela, one word I know in Italy is buon lavoro. I just think this is beautiful work that you've done. Thank you for writing an apple a day. And that'll give us a little more fun and a little more insight when we are enjoying our next trip over to Italy, France, Spain, or Britain.
7: Enjoy. And thank you so much for having me. And please keep using this expression or you will impress all your friends and new acquaintances in Italy and all this country.
20: Mille grazie.
7: Grazie a te. Ciao.
20: 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In 1951, this jockey Alan Freed, the king of the Moondoggers, started to include the kind of records on his hip late-night radio show that caught listeners' attention in Northeast Ohio. He called it rock and roll. Today, Cleveland is credited as an early pop culture trendsetter. It's also home to the Rock and Roll Hall of Fame and Museum. Their CEO, Greg Harris, has tips for exploring what they have to offer next on Travel with Rick Steves.
2: Fracking expands to more public lands in Ohio. An update on the governor's race with the election 4 months away. And how did Ohio's America 250 celebrations go? We'll talk about it on the Reporter Roundtable. And then, a new book tells the untold story of Black patriots whose protests helped end the Vietnam War. One of them was Coretta Scott King. We'll learn more Monday on All Sides with Amy Jurevich from 10 to noon on 89.7 NPR News.
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20: In 1983, Huey Lewis told us that the heart of rock and roll is in Cleveland. That was after playing a gig there that must have really left an impression on him. Well, later that year, the Rock and Roll Hall of Fame was born, launching a search for a permanent home that would ultimately prove Huey's lyrics to be correct. Cleveland, Ohio, wow, the heart of perhaps America's most popular and enduring art form, as it became the location of the Rock and Roll Hall of Fame and Museum. Well, today, against the backdrop of Lake Erie, the Rock Hall stands as one of America's most visited music landmarks and a place that celebrates rock and roll as an art form and as a cultural force. Joining us for a look at its influence is Greg Harris. He's the museum's president and CEO, and since 2013, Greg has helped to transform the museum into an impressive, can't-miss stop for travelers and for music lovers alike. Greg, welcome to the show.
22: Rick, it's a pleasure to be on, and I love the chance to talk about our incredible Rock and Roll Hall of Fame with your listeners, people that love to travel, that love culture, and I'm guessing there's a lot of music lovers in the fold, too.
20: You know, in my work, I get to meet a lot of people who find their niche, and it occurs to me not everybody gets to find their niche. I'm really thankful that I have. And talk about a man who knows how to find his niche. First of all, you work at the Baseball Museum in Cooperstown, right? And now you're running the Rock and Roll Museum. Two great gigs.
22: You know, I would say we're both incredibly fortunate. And it's trite to say you follow your passion, but things find you. And I was really, my whole journey started by dropping out of college and opening up a used record store a long time ago. And that led me to museums, which are magical, wonderful places. And ultimately from the National Baseball Hall of Fame in Cooperstown, which visitors should go to the Rock and Roll Hall of Fame here in Cleveland. It's been an incredible run, incredible ride, and I'm thrilled.
20: You've been around a few decades, and you're running a museum that is talking about history, lots of decades. What's your decade for rock and roll?
22: Oh, boy. My decade for rock and roll, it's a couple, to be frank. It's hard to answer. It's sort of like saying, what's that favorite record? as a teenager, I really got into 50s rockabilly. My first car was a 57 Chevy. I was very much into that, found my way to blues and things like that. And then punk rock spoke to my soul. So,
20: you jumped from the Everly Brothers to punk rock.
22: Yeah, and you could say from the Bobby Fuller doing I Fought the Law to the Clash doing I Fought the Law, and even Buddy Holly's version way back there. But it's all connected, and so that really spoke to me. And those eras stay with you. We do tend to go back to the stuff that spoke to us, and that continuum keeps moving. And everybody has a different era. That's their era. It's great.
20: I want to just get one thing straight here because it's actually confusing to me. You run the Rock and Roll Museum and the Rock and Roll Hall of Fame. What's the difference?
22: It's one in the same place. So the Rock and Roll Hall of Fame and Museum is this incredible entity on the shores of Lake Erie. It's that pyramid that people have seen, the incredible I.M. Pei is the architect. And here we have the whole history of rock and roll and the Hall of Fame all together.
20: Okay. And the Hall of Fame is, we hear it in the news. And where is it this year? It's in Nashville?

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2: Okay, so I would like just for everybody to think about that. Cleveland, formerly known as the Mistake by the Lake, now is the place where you go, oh, Cleveland rocks. Every time I'm going to Cleveland, people say, you got to go to the Rock and Roll Hall of Fame. That was a big investment. It was probably a little controversial in its day. And every year, in 1 year alone, it returns on that investment. Because today, all across our country, there are cultural opportunities that need to be funded. And it can be seen, I think, as a good, good investment. Now, why Cleveland? Why was Cleveland chosen for the center of this? Because it could have been anywhere.
1: You're right. You know, rock and roll was in a lot of places, but Cleveland, so Philly had Philly Soul, Bandstand, Chicago Blues had Chicago, New Orleans had great music, arguably the home of rock and roll, Memphis. Cleveland had the heart of rock and roll through a radio DJ named Alan Freed in the early 50s, who was playing rhythm and blues music on radio for audiences and calling it rock and roll. He was popularizing the term. He was a huge phenomenon. He had movies where he was the star with artists in the movies. So they had that origin story. We had a great radio network here in the 60s, 70s, and 80s. So there's lots of listeners. The concert business really was strong in Cleveland. So we had that piece, but really what carried the day, Rick, and this is the lesson. We had the heart when we made our pitch to this New York Foundation to build a museum in Cleveland. We showed up with a business plan. They showed how they were going to fund it, what the impact would be. The mayor was behind it, who became the governor, George Voinovich, who became a senator. He supported it. The corporations in Northeast Ohio supported it. The individuals supported it. And collectively, it was such a strong case that they could pull it off that no other city was really viable once they made their presentation.
2: What is the mission of the museum?
1: The mission of the museum is really born from the collision of rhythm and blues, country and gospel. Rock and roll is a spirit that is inclusive and ever-changing. The Rock and Roll Hall of Fame celebrates the sound of youth culture and honors the artist whose music connects us all.
2: God, that is beautiful. That is beautiful.
1: And really the important pieces in there, you know, this is the artist whose music connects us all. Globally, we're connected through rock and roll. It's a sound that's inclusive and ever-changing. And in many ways, it's more of a spirit and an attitude than a specific sound.
2: Greg Harris is our guide to Cleveland's Rock and Roll Hall of Fame and Museum right now on Travel with Rick Steves. Greg's been with the museum since 2008 and its president and CEO since 2013. He's giving us a VIP look at one of Ohio's top visitor attractions. Their website includes information on the Hall of Fame inductees and a schedule of concerts and events at rockhall.com. So, Greg, when I went, I got special treatment. I was there with the public television and public radio, and we were having a wonderful evening fundraiser. But if somebody just stumbles up to the door and wants to go to the Rock and Roll Museum, what are your practical tips so they get the most out of their visit?
1: So check our calendar in advance. Odds are pretty good we'll have a live band on our plaza if it's the summer season. And so you pick a day when there's a band that you want to see on our summer stage. And then in the museum itself, really, I would say, one, you need to keep moving. There's so much here. We tell the whole history of rock and roll, and you're going to find spaces that speak to you, whether you're a Beatles fan or a Supremes fan or an Elvis fan or a fan of The Cure or U2 or Olivia Rodrigo. We're a wide net. I would also share that if you play an instrument, go on the second floor of the museum. Mm. We have a jam space called the Garage, where visitors jam with each other and others, staff members play with others throughout the day. It's magical.
2: That's where we all ended up when we were there with our evening banquet with public broadcasting. We ended up jamming together in that beautiful room.
1: Yes. And then moving through the building on the third floor, that's our Hall of Fame floor. That's where every single inductee is recognized in our plaque gallery, where we exhibit that year's class that we're honoring. And there's an immersive theater on that floor that has the greatest, it's like the greatest rock concert you ever attended. It's all induction footage, and it's a 12-minute show that will blow your face off. And it was edited by the great Jonathan Demme. It was his final film he made, and it's powerful and emotional, and you need to

0: You know, when I was walking through the museum, and I walk through museums for a living. That's what I do when I'm updating my guidebooks in Europe. And I have this need for real artifacts. I just don't want to be reading a book that's been printed on a wall and standing up and paying for admission to do that. I want to see real historical artifacts. And your museum is just rich in artifacts. I was just so impressed by that. How do you get these artifacts? Talk a little bit about your vault and how you cycle these through and through the public and back into the vault and so
1: sure.
0: on.
1: Sure. Well, you know, we are, as a museum, we're rich in original artifacts. And our goal is to have something from every single inductee that's connected to the making of music. So we have lyric sheets, handwritten lyric sheets, the flashpoint of creativity. We have the actual guitar that specific song was recorded on. We have things like clothing, you know, the vest that Grace Slick wore on stage at Woodstock, things like that. And, you know, if people visit this summer, we have the largest exhibit of Paul McCartney materials in the world that's ever existed on our top floor. And the way we receive those materials, we work directly with Sir Paul and with his team. And it comes from his archive to our archive to the general public for the first time ever. That's really amazing.
0: This is Travel with Rick Steves. We're talking with Greg Harris. He's the president and CEO of the Rock and Roll Hall of Fame in Cleveland. He's been enjoying now for 15 years almost running the show. And, you know, Greg, as the years go by, classic rock and roll gets buried deeper and deeper in music history. Your name is the Rock and Roll Hall of Fame. What's the potential liability of that as classic rock gets deeper? Or have you broadened the definition of rock and roll to be more than what I would think of as rock and roll?
1: We've broadened it greatly. And what some people think of as rock and roll is really classic 70s and 60s rock. But we're broader. We're blues, gospel, country. We're dance music. We're hip-hop music. We are heavy metal and industrial music and punk rock. To us, it's all rock and roll because rock and roll is a spirit and an attitude.
0: Okay,
1: it's
0: so whatever is embraced by the next generation, it could just be totally extreme techno with no words at all. And you would embrace it and go rock and roll.
1: Especially if it's the voice of change and it has attitude and spirit that is inspirational and drives you. Rock and roll has done that for decades and it's going to continue to do that. Far beyond four guys with long hair and guitars. They're part of it, and so is this other styles of music as well.
0: Okay, so you're the CEO, and you probably get everybody wants to meet you when they come to the museum if they're famous rock stars, and they have the occasion to come there. If they're in Cleveland, I'm sure there'll be an excuse to go to the Rock and Roll Hall of Fame. What are your fanboy moments? You've been doing this for 15 years. Who, if you could have four or five people that you've met, and you just said, I want your autograph. Oh, God, I can't believe it. I touched your guitar.
1: Yeah. You know, growing up where I did on the East Coast, Springsteen was a big part of our world. So being able to tour him through the exhibits was really special. Rick, I think here's a connection with you. Paul Simon was through a number of years ago traveling around the country visiting ballparks with his son. And he came in and toured the museum, and we had a featured exhibition of his, and I know that you're a fan. Yeah. That was pretty magical. You know, it's hard in these roles to get super excited because you're part of the team and you're there to make them feel comfortable and make them really experience your place. So I could probably continue down the list, but it's magical. And these people, I will say, we're talking about inductees, many of them would have been great at anything they pursued because they had a drive and they had a push and they really did it. It's kind of fascinating. And it didn't come by accident. You know, Paul McCartney didn't roll out of bed and start writing songs, and John Lennon, they really put in the hours, they put in the time, and they honed their craft and became terrific at it.
0: It's so interesting to me because I don't want to be generational centric or what you want to call it that, like ethnocentric, except for what era do you like. But I think of music as troubadours, you know, that have a message to give. And I guess when you do, even if you don't recognize or understand or appreciate music of a particular decade, you got to credit it that it is still doing that troubadour function. I mean, Bruce Springsteen, he's a troubadour. Paul Simon, he's a troubadour. Do you find that music has challenges that sort of are dictated to it by technology. And, you know, like right now we're having an adjustment of how artists make their money and going, you know, from records to streaming, and technology that's just dominating the creativity now. What kind of crisis can music be in as a cultural phenomenon and as a business?
1: You know, it's always changing. Technology is a big part of it today, of course, but there was a time when people thought pressing vinyl records was going to put live music out of business, and they thought that that technology would supersede it. So
0: that's great. That's so good, because people are all stressed out now about something, but it's no more dramatic and potentially threatening than being able to press music.
1: Yes. And what's different, slightly different today, is just in all industries, our pace of change. That rate of change is so rapid that before it would take decades for true change, now we're having them in shorter cycles. And so that's where the mystery comes in. There's something magical right now about being able to access almost any song you want to hear at the tip of your fingertips. And so young people get exposed to more music. What I think is missing a little bit is that collective listening, that one radio station that would dominate a market, everybody would hear the same stuff. And that's why, you know, festivals are still popular and live shows are major, you know, powerful, powerful experiences. And we come together for live, but a lot of listening is solo. And I think that's an interesting dynamic in today's culture.
0: This is Travel with Rick Steves. We've been talking with Greg Harris, and he is the president and CEO of the Rock and Roll Hall and Fame and Museum in Cleveland. You know, Greg, I'm always fascinated by how curators of museums have endless things to show and only so much space, and they have to be mindful that you don't just want always the greatest hits, because you've got a local public that wants to come again and again. So I imagine you factor that into your thinking of what do you want to have on show, and then you've got exhibits all the time. What are you excited about this summer, for example, for exhibits, and how we were talking about artifacts, how that might bring to the fore something that will inspire people?
1: You know, this summer, one of our featured exhibitions is Saturday Night Live, 50 Years of Music. Hmm. And Saturday Night Live for 50 years brought over 1,000 performers into people's living rooms. And there were these important cultural moments. Within that exhibit, when you walk through, there's things that just take you back to a moment. One of them is Will Ferrell's More Cowbell outfit. Immediately you see that and it just, you light up, right? And then talk about emotion. We also have the photo that Sinead O'Connor pulled out on stage and in defiance ripped up on camera.
0: The photo of the Pope.
1: Yes.
0: Wow. That would take you back if you're that age.
1: And then those are the cultural pieces, as well as instruments and guitars. And, you know, the Blues Brothers outfits take you back to that moment, into that place. Mm-hmm. And it's how, as museums, you tell stories, you connect the cultural context with the artifact themselves, and then we get to connect that cultural context with the music as well.
0: Well, I guess I've never said this on my radio show, but I'll just say, Greg Harris, rock on.
1: Right back at you, sir. I'm happy to say to you, keep on traveling.

0: The Rock and Roll Hall of Fame and Museum includes educational resources online and in person to teach young people about the origins of the music and its influence on our lives and society. 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Another of Ohio's top visitor attractions is the National Museum of the U.S. Air Force in Dayton. It's located right next to the field that Wilbur and Orville Wright used to conduct their experimental flights. With a little help from the Travel with Rick Steves archives, historian David McCullough reminds us next how two humble brothers from Dayton changed how we think about the world.
1: The very fact that I had a comic strip that had all women and then all black women, before people even read it, they would say, They had the notion that I was anti-male and anti-white. And I'm like, wow, I can't even exist on a page without assumptions being made about me.
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5: We've all been sold this idea of the American dream, that it's not where and how we were born, but how hard we work that will determine our future. 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
0: His 55 honorary degrees were just a fraction of the awards David McCullough received in his 89 years, including two Pulitzers and a Presidential Medal of Freedom. McCullough was one of the nation's most celebrated chroniclers of American history. We were honored to have him join us in the Travel with Rick Steves studio a few years ago as he shared his enthusiasm for what he learned about Orville and Wilbur Wright. His biography of the Wright brothers had just been published and was an immediate bestseller. Here's our conversation with David McCullough.
6: Well, I'm delighted to be with you, and I want to congratulate you on your work, which I follow with greatest interest and pleasure.
0: I think we both appreciate public broadcasting.
6: We do, but we also appreciate the importance of travel.
0: Yeah.
6: Of going places where things happened and understanding what happened and why and the people there. And the refreshing, invigorating spirit that it gives one's outlook on life. I try to go everywhere that any event in any of the books that I write took place. And I've stressed that all along, and I've encouraged students that if you want to write about something, go to where it happened.
0: You know, I think I can tell from reading your books that you can relate to the place.
6: Absolutely.
0: You're grounded in the spot.
6: The place is very important, particularly the place where people grew up.
0: What happened on December 17, 1903? And why was that important enough for you to write about the men who made that happen?
6: First of all, where it happened was on the Outer Banks of North Carolina, which at that time there was no bridge over there. There were no roads. It was sand dunes and beaches and a very small population just barely getting by, primarily fishing. And the Wright brothers went there to test their flying ideas because they needed continuous wind, and there was plenty of wind out there. And they loved the idea of a soft landing on sand, not on rock or
0: that would help.
6: Hard earth. And there were very few people to be curious and asking too many questions and taking up their time. And they'd never been away from home. They'd never seen the ocean. They traveled over 700 miles from Dayton, Ohio, in their bicycle shop. And it was like nothing they'd ever seen or experienced in their lives, and they loved every minute of it, despite the hurricanes and the sieges of mosquitoes and all the other things that went wrong. It was for them, it was the work they loved to do. And their courage and their refusal to give in when they failed and their ingenuity and their attention to detail were all of a sort that we can learn from no matter what we do or no matter what we strive to do.
7: It's amazing. That was, you mentioned in your book that you were 15 years old when Orville died.
6: That's right. I could have known him.
7: You could have known him. And think of what's happened since
6: then. Oh, absolutely.
7: In one lifetime.
6: But that Orville was the one that flew that day, December 17th, very cold day, 20-25 mile an hour winds. And, of course, nobody thought they would succeed. They weren't sure they'd succeed. They never, what it was
7: they were pioneers.
6: The glider that they had developed and put a motor on it.
7: As a matter of fact, you wrote about that in your book. It almost sounds like a legal responsibility. The first mechanically powered, heavier-than-air machine to achieve controlled, sustained flight with a pilot on board.
6: Right.
7: 120 feet, 12 seconds.
6: That's all it took.
7: Orville.
6: Yep. Yes. However, the brothers are taking turns. It was Orville's turn. And they kept on flying that day. And by the end of the day, or close to the end of the day, Wilbur had flown over 500 feet, or close to half a mile.
7: So they really knew
6: they'd done it.
7: That was the day they broke through. Yeah,
6: oh, yes. It's one of the most important days in all of history. It changed history.
7: Do you think they knew that that first 120 feet in 12 seconds was the most difficult, and after
6: yes.
7: that the arc of progress would just
6: yes.
7: zoom up?
6: Remember, they've never tried it before.
7: Right.
6: This is their first time ever to try this machine they've made. And the fact that even though it bounced like a bucking bronco horse before it settled down, they knew instantly, we've done it.
7: So air is like matter, and they can cruise through it now.
6: Well, they learned to ride the wind.
7: Ride the wind.
6: By studying soaring birds. Very simple.
7: You must have read a lot of letters and do this primary research. Did you get a sense, David, in anything that you read that they thought much about the future of this, what an impact it would have on domestic travel, on
6: no.
7: tourism?
6: No, they really didn't think much about that. In fact, they were asked, do you think there will be a plane that will fly the ocean? They said no. But they had a good reason, because in order to have an engine that's strong enough to do that, it would have to carry so much gasoline and so much water that the weight would preclude it. Well, they hadn't.
7: That was beyond their imagination.
6: They hadn't figured on an air-cooled engine, which was invented very shortly after by a man named, another American named Charles Lawrence.
7: Now, there were a lot of people trying to figure this out. It seems like there was a frenzy of inventors trying to make a flying machine back then. What do you think were the unique skills that gave the Wright brothers their winning combination? Because they didn't have the big money
6: behind
7: them.
6: By studying the soaring birds, watching how they use the ends of their wings, how could they possibly stay up there without flapping their wings?
7: Yeah.
6: Well, these are two bicycle riders. These are two bicycle manufacturers. And they realize it's balance. They're balancing on the wind. We balance on the road. They are balancing on the wind. So how do they control that balance? And how do they bank and turn? So once they figured that out, they created what they call wing warping, where they could twist the wings so that they could bank and turn almost exactly the way a soaring bird does.
7: So did they complement each other in their skills, Wilbur and Orville, or was one of them more dominant and more important?
6: I would say yes to both. Wilbur was the genius. Wilbur was the older brother. He was the boss, the big brother. And he was also truly, literally a genius. Orville was very clever and ingenious mechanically, but he didn't have the reach of mind that Wilbur did. Wilbur was an absolutely amazing human being.
7: So they were the right combination, the right duo.
6: They both were. Neither of them ever finished high school. They had no technical training.
7: But it was like homeschooling with their preacher father, right?
6: Well, the preacher father who insisted that they read.
7: Right.
6: This preacher father who gave them a full liberal arts education. They had to read history. They read literature. They read everything.
7: You know, a surprise from reading your book was the importance of their sister. We never hear about Catherine, but she was exceptional as well.
6: Well, one of the joys of writing the book was to bring Catherine's front and center stage, because she deserves it. Talk about credit long overdue.
7: Right.
6: She was a pistol. She was bright. She was full of ideas. She was full of humor. She was also had a hot temper. She could get wrathy, as she said. She stood about 5 feet one, but she had no trouble whatsoever holding her own. She was a school teacher, taught Greek and Latin in the local Dayton High School. But she was always there when they needed her, and she kept them on the track. And her letters, which have survived, as theirs have, are the greatest testimony to their father's insistence on using the English language, not only correctly, but effectively. They were incapable of writing a dull letter or a short one. And there are thousands of them.
7: The vivid detail in your book is just remarkable. And all I could think is, did these guys write their letters with an appreciation of history? Did they know that this might be of some
6: value? I don't think so. I think their notes, their professional correspondence, their professional papers and presentations to professional groups and so forth, definitely.
7: Mm-hmm.
6: But as far as the family correspondence, it was all very personal, very revealing, very private, and terrific, because that's how you can get inside their lives. It's the human beings in this story that interests me most. By the time I was halfway through work on this book, I realized even if they hadn't succeeded, I would have wanted to have written this book. So remarkable are they as human beings. And it's never more apparent than when they went to France. Never more apparent.
7: We're honoring the memory of historian David McCullough today on Travel with Rick Steves by revisiting his 2015 visit with us. His book, The Wright Brothers, had just been released. We also have links to his interviews on The Greater Journey, where he explored how great American inventors, scientists, thinkers, and artists went out of their way to learn from the French in 19th century Paris. And David shared with us his favorite historical sites to visit as well. You'll find links to those interviews in the notes for program number 699 at ricksteves.com/radio. David, it must have been expensive, and I just can't help but wonder, how did they fund this whole mission of theirs?
6: They did everything themselves. First of all, they built everything themselves. They didn't have somebody else build things for them. And the money that they used to spend on their experiments was taken from their rather modest profits from their bicycle shop. They just didn't sell bicycles. They made bicycles. And it was a time when bicycling was a big fad, so there was a big market for it.
7: That was opportune for them.
6: But to give you an example, the head of the Smithsonian, who was a very famous scientist, Samuel Langley, spent something like $50,000 of public money, Smithsonian Institution money, and another $20,000 of private money that was given to him by wealthy friends to develop his airplane, aerodrome, he called it, and it did nothing but shoot up in the air and then dive into the Potomac River. What the Wright brothers' plane, the plane they flew at Kitty Hawk on that famous day, December 17th, 1903, that whole thing cost less than $1,000. They never had any financial backer. They never had any great institution or foundation or university behind them. They had no political pull. They did it all themselves, everything.
7: It's a great American story.
6: And they were laughed at. They were ignored. They were mocked.
7: Now, did they really, when you look at it from an international point of view and so on, did they deserve the credit for inventing the airplane? Is there any
6: Absolutely,
7: question about
6: yes.
7: that?
6: Because
7: there was other stuff happening.
6: Yes, and there are other people keep claiming, but no, they absolutely did it themselves. And it's all on record. That's the other thing. Some of these other claims, there's nothing, no proof, no photographs, no nothing.
7: So they knew about that. They had a little bit of
6: yes,
7: a pride.
6: Yes, they wanted to have their place in history be authentic and provable.
7: How did they work to authenticate?
6: They took photographs of everything they did.
7: So I mean, on the cover of your book, this is the first.
6: That's the first flight
7: that's
6: ever.
7: That's the first flight.
6: It's one of the most historic events in all of history. One of the most historic and important photographs of all of history. And they had somebody else take it with their camera. That's reproduced from the original glass plate, and it's as sharp and clear as it had been taken yesterday.
7: You know, when we look at that airplane, it looks so frail. How did they land a plane like that on those first?
6: They were landing on sand, and they're just coming. They couldn't use wheels.
7: So it just the sand, skidded to a halt.
6: Yes, and they took off on a little railing, like a track, which was composed of 2x4s. And it all was very primitive. And if you see the original plane, which is on view in the Smithsonian Institution, you wonder how in the world they do it. It's also much bigger than you think it's going to be. This is a big plane.
7: Now, David, this is a travel show, and we're all dreaming about traveling. And it is so clear when we read your books, you have traveled and you've been to these places. If we're inspired by the Wright brothers and your book, what's a travel tip you'd give us? Where should we go to see this stuff?
6: Well, you should definitely go to Kitty Hawk.
7: Right.
6: It's a national park. You can see exactly where they took off. Everything's there. And a wonderful museum. Mm-hmm. And you should definitely go to the Ford Museum in Dearborn, Michigan, right outside of Detroit, where the home that they grew up in, which was all important to their shaping their whole outlook on life.
7: Outside of Detroit.
6: How they were raised at home. And the bicycle shop where they built the first airplane that ever flew in the history of the world is right there. And you should go to Paris, and you should go to Le Mans, just southwest of Paris, the racetrack town, where for the first time, Wilbur Wright flew a plane demonstrating to an audience, to a public, that man could fly. It was the 8th day of August in 1908, the eighth day of the eighth month of the eighth year. And that's when the world suddenly realized man can fly.
7: That's 5 years later. They were struggling for
6: took them 5 years.
7: 5 years
6: because nobody believed that they could do it.
7: Nobody
6: they wouldn't even
7: attention.
6: Bother to come look at it.
7: So the French were the ones that said, hey,
6: yes,
7: these guys are something.
6: They'd heard about it, came over and invited them to come to Paris. They didn't want to do it. They're very patriotic Americans. But our government slammed the door in their face about five times, and they were sick of it, and understandably.
7: Yeah.
6: That whereas the French were keenly interested in aviation, the future of aviation. And once they did that, thousands of people came to Le Mans by the trainload every day from all over France and all over Europe. And you can go there today in the same place where that flight was taken off. You can walk where the hotel was at Pau. They also flew down at Pau, which is a beautiful town, way down by the Spanish border.
7: So did they box the plane up and put it on the boat?
6: Oh, yeah. Yeah, put it on a boat.
7: And assembled it.
6: Yes, they had to reassemble because the French customs official.
7: There was no box. I have an airplane.
6: They uncrated the box, and they did it in such a rough, ignorant way that they broke just about everything.
7: Oh,
6: and poor
7: no.
6: Wilbur had to put it all back to really virtually remanufacture it himself right there.
7: So that was Wilbur that went to France, just one of them.
6: Yes, and Wilbur responded to Europe like very few Americans ever have. When suddenly, for the first time, he went into a major art exhibit, art museum, never had seen it. He would take every spare moment he had to go to the Louvre. He wrote these wonderful letters home about which paintings he liked and which he thought were overrated, which school of painting he responded to. And honestly, no graduate student there to become an art historian could have written anything. And he wrote them to his sister and his father, knowing they wanted to hear about it. But greatest of all are the letters he wrote from Le Mans about the incredible cathedral at Le Mans, which nobody ever writes about, but he responded to with a wholehearted awe and detail about this cathedral, which is both Romanesque and Gothic. And that's one of the reasons he loved it, because he could see so much history.
7: He was instrumental in bringing the modern age, the age of flying, into the world.
6: Yes.
7: And then he was so just enthralled with the wonders of culture of the past.
6: Well, he talks about how in the Gothic nave, it goes up and up to a clear story where there's magnificent stained glass windows letting the light in. And he said, and you sense this desire to reach for the sky. Well, of course, that's exactly what he's doing.
7: That's what Gothic was all about, I think.
6: Absolutely.
7: And that's what Orville and Wilbur were all about.
0: We're revisiting our conversation with historian David McCullough on his discoveries about the Wright brothers, which we recorded just after his book about them came out. David's last book, The Pioneers, about the early settlers of Marietta, Ohio, was released in 2019. His speeches are collected in a volume called The American Spirit, Who We Are and What We Stand For. And a posthumous collection of his essays was released as History Matters. His publisher, Simon & Schuster, has more at davidmccullough.com.
7: David, when I hear you talk and when I read through the book, it's like you must have been like a kid in a candy shop with all these original letters to read. I mean, it must have been...
6: Oh, my. For most of my books, I've depended tremendously on the letters of John Adams and Abigail, the letters of Harry Truman, because they bring you into their private world. You can get to know these people in many ways better than you can know people in real life, because in real life, you don't get to read other people's mail. We don't write letters anymore, for one thing. But these letters are... They're works of art. They are, and they're humbling because you realize, once again, they never even finished high school.
7: What a blessing that we have these.
6: My goodness.
7: It's conceivable they wouldn't have written, and then all of this richness behind the story.
6: And their love of learning. Years later, Orville Wright was interviewed, and he said, would you agree with so many Americans that you and your brother are the perfect example of how far one can go in life, an American could go in life, who's had no advantages growing up. And he said, we grew up with the greatest advantage you could possibly have. And the man said, well, what is that, sir? And he said, we grew up in a home which stimulated and encouraged intellectual curiosity.
7: David, let's just say you could have dinner with Wilbur or Orville tonight.
6: Yes.
7: What would you love to ask them, and what's one thing you'd like to tell them?
6: Well, I'd love to hear more about Wilbur's feelings on the great cathedral at Le Mans, and what was in his spirit that so responded to the art and architecture of his travels. And then I'd love to ask Orville why he refused to speak to Catherine, the sister, again when she announced she was going to get married. He thought she'd betrayed him, but I would like to hear, and he comes across as the selfish, mean guy, right, which he wasn't.
7: Right.
6: He really wasn't. I'd like to hear his side of the story.
7: If you could just tell them one thing, 100 years after their work, what would you tell them?
6: I'd tell them that my admiration for them as human beings is greater even than my absolute awe at the working of their minds.
7: Beautiful. David McCullough, thank you so much for all your work and the Wright brothers.
6: Thank you, sir.

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7: We've all been sold this idea of the American dream, that it's not where and how we were born, but how hard we work that will determine our future. Yet not everyone's a believer. While some tell us that economic indicators are rosy and GDP is up,
8: we've had a 35-40% increase in wages for typical workers over the last 3.5 decades. That is a remarkable achievement.
7: There's a feeling from many others that inflation or inequality have left people behind.
9: What we've seen is absolute soaring of inequality. Life has gotten so much better for the very wealthy. It's gotten meaningfully better for professionals. But for most Americans, life really has. The pace of progress has slowed down really badly.
7: Coming up on Open to Debate, is the American dream in decline? I'll be your guest moderator, Naima Raza. That's right after the news.
10: Live from NPR News in Washington, I'm Dan Ronan. Funeral services for Iran's late supreme leader continued today in Tehran. NPR's Hadil Alshashi reports.
11: Tens of thousands of Iranians lined up to perform the ritual Islamic funeral prayers facing the caskets of Ayatollah Ali Khamenei and his 4 family members. Iranian state media showed Iranian military and political officials sobbing as they performed the prayers. Water sprayed over the mourners to keep them cool as the temperatures reached the 90s. 3 of Khamenei's sons were seen at the prayers. Missing was his 4th son, Mujtaba Khamenei, who took over as supreme leader from his father. A funeral preparation spokesperson said the funeral was delayed until now because of the war. Khamenei will be buried in his birthplace of Mashhad on Thursday. Hadil Alshalchi, NPR News, Istanbul.
10: Police in Memphis say National Guard troops fired their weapons in the early morning hours today, killing a man who was armed with a handgun. NPR's Joel Rose reports the incident is under investigation.
12: Police say officers were responding to calls of shots fired in downtown Memphis just before 4 a.m. local time when they saw, quote, an armed male carrying a handgun. The man, identified by the Tennessee Bureau of Investigation as 20-year-old Tyron Johnson, fled on foot, pursued by Memphis police officers, along with Tennessee National Guard soldiers who are assigned to the area. What happened next is unclear. The TBI says, quote, the situation escalated, unquote, for reasons that are still under investigation. Memphis police said the man turned toward the National Guard members with his weapon before they fired and struck him. Johnson was pronounced dead at the scene. No law enforcement officers were injured. Joel Rose, NPR News.
10: Healthcare costs have surged in recent years in school districts, with many experiencing the same pressures impacting employers nationwide. A new study shows the difficulties that superintendents are facing to make ends meet. NPR's Sequoia Carrillo reports.
13: 98% of school district leaders report that rising healthcare costs have had a measurable impact on their budgets. That's according to a new study from the School Superintendents Association. During the 2025-2026 fiscal year, 92% of districts spent nearly a third of their operating budget on employee insurance benefits. More than half of districts report relying on reserves or rainy day funds to cover premium increases. Many districts report delaying or freezing hiring of staff and reducing or postponing spending on new instructional materials in order to cover the difference. Sequoia Carrillo, NPR News.
10: The Trump administration says repairs that are needed for the Lincoln Memorial reflecting pool will not be put out to bid. The Interior Secretary said the administration will use the same company that did the original work. It's NPR. A massive heat wave continues to swelter a large part of the U.S. with temperatures reaching the high 90s and more than 100 degrees from the Rocky Mountains to the Atlantic Oceans. British pubs have been handed a special dispensation to stay open all night Sunday night. This so fans can watch their team play in soccer's World Cup. Vicky Barker reports from London.
1: When England kicks off against hosts Mexico in soccer's World Cup Sunday, it will actually be 1 a.m. Monday local time. Team captain Harry Kane has urged the fans back at home to pull all-nighters, and many will be doing so in their local pubs after the government enacted emergency legislation to allow pubs to stay open till 5 a.m. Community Secretary Steve Reed telling the BBC.
14: Every England fan that wants to have a pint in their hand as they cheer Harry Kane and the boys on to victory, they can now do it.
1: Industry experts say up to 1 million extra pints of beer will be sold as a result. A rare shot in the arm to an increasingly beleaguered industry. For NPR News, I'm Vicky Barker. In London.
10: Major League Baseball will have at least 7 vacancies on its umpiring staff next season. According to USA Today, 7 longtime umpires, including 4 crew chiefs, will retire when this season ends. One of those retiring is umpire C.B. Buckner, who has been on the field since 1996, but this year has been on medical leave after suffering a head injury in April. The retirements could mean baseball hiring its first woman umpire, Jen Powell, who's been a AAA call-up. I'm Dan Ronan, NPR.
15: 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Other contributors include the estate of Joan B. Kroc, whose bequest serves as an enduring investment in the future of public radio and seeks to help NPR produce programming that meets the highest standards of public service in journalism and cultural expression.
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17: This is Open to Debate. I'm John Donvan. Hi, everybody. America's 250th anniversary comes this weekend, and it's bringing with it a lot of interesting thought and conversation around some questions about particularly where we stand right now as a country, the state of democracy, and the thing we want to focus on, the American dream, that guiding belief that all of us should have the freedom and opportunity to succeed and create a better life for ourselves and our families. 250 years in, how are we doing at that? Some new polls say not so well, with only a third of the population saying they believe the American dream still holds true. With inflation and a growing affordability crisis and young people feeling pushed out of that dream of buying their first homes, is the American dream a myth, or is it something that can still come true? That's the question we're reconsidering today with the help of our guest moderator, Naima Reza, my friend and brilliant journalist and host of the podcast Smart Girl Dumb Questions, which you can listen to wherever you listen to your podcasts. Naima, it's all yours. Take it away.
18: The American dream. It's a term that was dreamed up and popularized by the writer and historian James Truslow Adams in his 1931 book, The Epic of America. Since then, the American dream has been conflated with home ownership. It's become synonymous with ideas of upward mobility, meritocracy, and generational progress. In 2012, 53% of Americans surveyed said that they believed the American dream held true. Today, that number has fallen to just 36%. Almost 20% of respondents in the same survey said they thought the American dream never existed. So is the American dream a mythology, some aberration of history, or a reality? Our debaters today have conflicting viewpoints, and they're here to duke it out. Respectfully, of course. Arguing yes, that the American dream is in decline, is David Leonhardt, a senior writer at the New York Times who might show up in your inbox in the mornings with the morning newsletter. He's also the author of the book, Ours Was the Shining Future, The Story of the American Dream. Welcome, David.
19: Thank you. It's great to be here.
18: And arguing no to the question, is the American dream in decline, is Michael Strain, political economist and director of economic policy studies at the American Enterprise Institute. He's also written a book, this one called The American Dream Is Not Dead, But Populism Could Kill It. Welcome, Michael.
8: Thank you for having me. Great to be here.
18: Before we jump into opening arguments, I just want to start off with a question, because David, you used to be more on Michael's side of the debate. And I really want to know, before we get into it, kind of the headline of how that changed for you.
9: Yeah. So I started covering the economy around the year 2000. And many signs, economic signs, looked brighter back then. I think people were more optimistic about the what used to be called and still sometimes is the neoliberal order. This idea that if we have more free trade, if we have less regulation, the United States will become freer and richer, and the rest of the world will also become freer and richer. I find that less persuasive and less likely to be true than I did during those heady days of the late 1990s and early 2000s.
18: That makes a lot of sense. Michael, I'm curious what you make of the changes that David is speaking about, the increased pessimism, the recession, the post-recession era economy. Has that ever made you doubt your conviction that the American dream is alive?
8: No, it has not.
18: Great.
8: I have enormous respect for David and first became a regular reader of his following the 2008 global financial crisis, for which I believe David won the Pulitzer Prize, and very well deserved. That was an incredibly traumatic, horrible event. If you look at the years that followed the 2008 financial crisis, it took until 2014 for the median wage of workers to recover its 2007 level. And then you're talking about, 6 years, 7 years after the crisis, you're back to even. Then you have to grow. And so there was a period of time where the American dream was not doing well. What I want to do is zoom out.
18: I want to do that too. So I'm going to move on to our opening arguments here. I want each of you to take a few minutes to explain your position. David, you're up first, and you're arguing yes to the question, is the American dream in decline? Tell us why.
9: I will. And let me also start by thanking you for hosting this debate and thank Michael for participating in it. I have a lot of regard for Michael's work, and I appreciate his optimism. I think sometimes there's a bad news bias out there, and I think pointing out good news is an important thing, and I appreciate that Michael does that. So, Naima, as you mentioned in your opening remarks, the phrase "the American dream" dates to 1931, a book written by James Truslow Adams, a historian. And it's remarkable to think, speaking of optimism, that he wrote this book and coined this term in 1931. That's really the depth of the Depression. And he said, the American dream is that dream of a better, richer, happier life for all our citizens of every rank. And Adams called it the biggest contribution that the United States had yet made to world culture. And I love that definition because I think it's still true. First of all, he basically defines it as progress, a better, richer, happier life. He defines it as being broad, as being universal. He said it has to be for all our citizens of every rank, which is a distinction with Europe, which was a more class-bound society. So from the very beginning, the American dream contained this notion of upward mobility. And he said it's the United States' greatest contribution to the world, which suggests that there's something distinct and American about it. And I still think that basic notion of progress, which is, are Americans enjoying better living standards over the course of their own lifetimes? Are they enjoying better lives than their parents have enjoyed? And we're here to debate, is the American dream in decline? Which is to say, can people expect progress less than they used to? And I think the answer is clearly yes. And I want to cite three main pieces of evidence. If you look at the economic evidence, Americans of nearly every point on the economic distribution enjoyed faster wage gains in the decades before 1980 than they have in the decades since 1980. You can see these trends in any number of data points. Internal Revenue Service data, Labor Department data, Census Department data, Congressional Budget Office data, the papers published in the top academic research journals out there. And I think it's important to say that this isn't just an inevitable slowdown from the heady days of the 1950s and 60s, because income gains for the very rich have still been very good. They've been better than they were in the past. But the way it has slowed has meant that income growth has been really weak for most Americans and really strong for a small subset of them. That's what most of the evidence shows. I know Michael will argue that there is some other evidence that he thinks is more conducive to his argument. But I think there are two other things that make it clear that the American dream is in decline. One, ask Americans how they feel. It's not simply the last few years or the last 10 or last 15 years. For most of the 21st century, most Americans have said the economy is weak. Most Americans have said that the country is on the wrong track. So when we just ask people, what do you think about the American economy, they aren't happy with it. And then finally, if you look at a set of measures that are not economic, look at the number of children growing up with only one parent, look at chronic pain, look at drug use, and perhaps most alarmingly, look at life expectancy. In 1980, the United States had a normal life expectancy for a rich country. For the last 15 years, we have had the worst life expectancy of any rich country. It's not even that close anymore. And these are the ways, through healthcare that people can't afford, through good houses and good schools that people can't afford, through their dropping out of the labor force, this is the dominant way in which our highly unequal economy, in which the American dream is not dead, and we can reignite it, but it is in decline, is affecting most people's lives. I can't think of a more damning indictment of our economy than the fact that we now have the lowest life expectancy of any rich country. And that's why I think the American dream is in decline.
18: Thank you so much, David, for that opening argument. Michael, I'm going to let you make your opening argument right now. Tell us why the American dream is not in decline.
8: Thank you. I think the American dream means different things to different people and has certainly evolved over the decades. But a central component of the American dream always is economic. Answers to simple questions. Are my kids going to be better off than I am, economically speaking? Am I able to better my own situation? Does hard work pay off? And then I think there's also this kind of rags to riches component to it. So, you know, not only is incremental progress possible, but can a poor kid grow up to become a billionaire? Can a poor kid grow up to reach the highest levels of American society? And, you know, I think the debate we're having out in the public square is over whether this dream is dead. President Trump, with his characteristic nuance, says, sadly, the American dream is dead. Bernie Sanders refers to the American dream as a nightmare. You have senators from both parties talking about how the American economy is rigged against ordinary citizens, which is an astonishing statement. You have economists, you have public figures, you have public intellectuals, you have business leaders all talking about how terrible everything is. I think David is right to want to focus on how the kind of broad sweep of Americans are doing. And I want to have another dimension over which we go broad, which is a broad time period. I think if you look back over the last 30 years, you see substantial progress. You see wage gains, income gains. You see an upwardly mobile society. You see improvements in quality of life. This is not uninterrupted progress. The period following the financial crisis was difficult. The period following the pandemic was difficult. And this is also not to deny that there aren't groups of Americans who are in really bad shape and who have very serious problems. David referred to health outcomes for Americans. I think Americans who are addicted to opioids are clearly suffering. And so to say that things are going well for typical workers and typical households does not deny that there have been periods of time where things have not gone well for typical workers. And it does not deny that there are groups of Americans for whom things are not going well. But if you look at the broad sweep of Americans over a broad sweep of time, what you see is a story of substantial gains. Since 1990, you see average wages for typical workers growing by well over one third, even after adjusting for inflation. You see household income for the median household growing by roughly that amount. If you look at people who are in their 40s today, 75% of them have a higher household income than their parents had when their parents were in their 40s. If you look at quality of life, including health outcomes, the Food and Drug Administration proved the first drug to treat Alzheimer's. We're seeing substantial improvements. And I think, just to close, the reason why we want to get this right is not just an argument over data. The reason why we want to get the answer to this question right is precisely because hard work pays off, because the economy isn't rigged, because you can achieve the American dream and do better. If you tell people that isn't true, then that can create the very problem that I think people are incorrectly arguing currently exists.
18: Thank you both for your opening arguments. We now know where you stand and why. Let's take a quick break and we'll dive into the discussion on the question, is the American dream in decline, when we return.
19: Fracking expands to more public lands in Ohio. An update on the governor's race with the election 4 months away. And how did Ohio's America 250 celebrations go? We'll talk about it on the Reporter Roundtable. And then a new book tells the untold story of Black patriots whose protests helped end the Vietnam War. One of them was Coretta Scott King. We'll learn more Monday on All Sides with Amy Jurevich from 10 to noon on 89.7 NPR News.
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0: Welcome back to Open to Debate. I'm your guest moderator, Naima Reza, and we're debating the question, is the American dream in decline? We just heard opening statements from our debaters, New York Times senior writer David Leonhardt and American Enterprise Institute's Director of Economic Policy Studies, Michael Strain. David, you argued yes to the question, is the American dream in decline? You pointed to kind of three pieces of your argument, the first being the economic data that you say shows that people are faring worse and that it's a slowdown that's concentrated on the bottom, let's say 80, 99% of the American economy. You also say that perception matters. That's the second prong of your argument, that the perception that Americans have that they're not better off is actually part of an indication that progress or the expectation of it is in decline. And then finally, you point to non-economic indicators, broad social indicators, including most pointedly the decline in life expectancy, where the United States is faring worse than other rich countries. Michael, while you concede that the public perception is negative, not just amongst people, but also amongst politicians who are kind of packaging and selling the death of the American dream as maybe a way to move forward their own campaigns, you say that this is not really true of the last 30 years, the last three decades. You're saying the decline that people are trying to package and sell as the death of the American dream is really an aberration that occurred, say, post-recession. And that what we're seeing is not a broad decline, but actually continued mobility in American population. You point to studies of saying that 75% of 40-somethings are doing better than their parents would have done at the same age. And you also point to kind of a counterfactual to David's concerns about these social indicators, the boom in healthcare discovery, new drugs, possibility that is happening every day in America as a reason to believe that the American dream is not in decline. So I want to just start off asking, I think that would be really interesting. Maybe, David, you could articulate why you think this is happening, and then I'll let Michael respond.
1: To me, the evidence overwhelmingly shows that the rate of progress in our society has really declined. I'm not saying that life was better 50 years ago than it is today. I'm saying that the rate of progress has declined, and that's what the American dream is about. It is about progress, and the rate at which we make progress has declined, and by extension, the American dream has declined. For many people, progress has slowed so much that it's not clear that their lives actually are better than their parents, and that's not just a narrow group. For huge numbers of working class people who, just as sort of a benchmark I define as people who do not have a four-year college degree, for huge numbers of working class people, living standards really have declined. Life expectancy has barely grown. Income growth and wealth growth has been extremely slow. And I think a big part of what has happened is that starting around 1980 or so, you can put the start in the mid-70s if you want, our economy really turned toward a different model, a neoliberal model, a laissez-faire model, a model Reaganomics. And it wasn't just Reagan. It was a model that large parts of the Democratic Party adopted as well. The idea that we're going to have less regulation. We're going to really shrink labor unions. We're going to cut taxes on rich people a lot. We're going to allow companies to grow really large through a different approach to antitrust. They said, we increase trade with other countries. We have less regulation. We cut taxes on rich people. We shrink labor unions. We allow companies to grow big. And life will get much better for all Americans. And instead, what we've seen is absolute soaring of inequality. Life has gotten so, so much better for the very wealthy. It's gotten meaningfully better for professionals like all of us. But for most Americans, life really has

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1: Wage growth from the early 1950s until the early 1970s. And then you see a two-decade period where wages for typical workers really did stagnate and decline. A lot of that had to do with the stagflationary shocks of the early 1970s. Those kind of peter out by the early 1990s. And so if you're standing in the early 1990s and Bill Clinton is running for president and his slogan is, it's the economy, stupid, you know, there's a reason why that worked. It worked because the middle class and the working class had just endured two decades of stagnation. But then in the early 90s, you see a period where wage growth just kind of takes off. And if you look from, you know, 1990 until 2022, 2023, what you see is substantial growth in the wages of typical workers. You see the median wage up by over a third. You see a narrowing of wage inequality. And you see, you know, wages are important, but of course, they're just one component of income. You see a similar story happening with income as well, particularly if you account for tax and transfer payments. And so I don't think of this as a story of, you know, quote unquote, neoliberalism failing. Bill Clinton was a neoliberal by David's definition and by conventional definitions. So, of course, was President George W. Bush. And I think also so was President Obama. You know, President Trump, I think, was different. He's much more of a populist in some ways and kind of a typical neoliberal in other ways. I think if you want to say that American economic policy went in this neoliberal direction in the 70s and things got worse from 1980 onward, you're conflating a couple of eras.
2: I'm going to let David, I think, is dying to jump in here, so I'm going to let him.
3: So, Michael, at the beginning, you said, look, you recognize that the financial crisis of 2007 and 2009 was really bad and that it took a long time for us to recover from. So I guess what I would say is if we're looking at the last 50 years back to the mid-70s and we're saying, well, the last 15 years have been pretty bad because of the financial crisis, and the first 20 years of that period from 1975 to 1995 were pretty bad for wages, we're leaving ourselves with a really narrow window where things were actually good. It was about a decade from 1995 to 2005 where also there was the dot-com meltdown and the jobless recovery that followed that. So I think we're left out of the last 50 years with about 5 years when things were actually good. And to me, that if it's just five out of the last 50 years, those five aren't the norm. They're the exception. And let's focus on the 45 years when things weren't so good and try to grapple with why is it that the economy has been so disappointing for 45 of the last 50 years.
1: I wouldn't characterize the entire last 15 years as bad. I think the years kind of immediately following the financial crisis were very bad, but I think things turned around. And if you look at the economy of 2014, 2015, certainly the economy of 2016, 2017, 2018, 2019, you know, that's kind of the ideal situation. That's the economy that we're all so desperate to return to right now. An economy with unemployment below 4%, an economy with inflation at 2%, an economy with wages growing above 3%. That's the goal of the Fed, is to kind of recreate that economy.
2: But can you address, Michael, the broader point that David's arguing? Because he's arguing, look, like, you can count a few good years post-recession recovery and pre-pandemic, but is that enough to a trend make over the course of decades? How would you reply to that?
1: Yeah, I was attempting to reply to that by saying I think post-2008 has mostly been good, except for the years kind of right after the 2008 financial crisis. You know, the world didn't begin in 1970 either, and the American dream, you know, should encompass the 1920s, it should encompass the 1930s, it should encompass the 1940s, it should encompass the 50s and 60s. During this period when, you know, people want to argue that the American dream was so great, you know, we had the Great Depression, we had World War II, we had the post-war transformation, and then, you know, we had things that actually were objectively good. And so, you know, the idea that for the American dream to be in good

0: shape, you have to have uninterrupted progress. You can't have setbacks. For the American dream to be in good shape, there can't be groups of Americans that are in bad shape, I think is a standard that's, you know, really way too high. Even though so many Americans had such a hard time from 2008 to 2012, 2013, even though so many Americans had such a hard time during the pandemic, if you kind of, you know, look at the last 15 years, people are much better off today than they were when all that started.
1: They don't feel they're better off, though. So that's part of the challenge, the perception. And you both have said the perception, it's not optimistic, it's pessimistic. And you've also said, Michael, that perception matters. So why is perception so bad? And how do you square that with the idea that people can expect a better future when in fact they don't?
0: Yeah, this is probably the question that I get asked the most often these days. And I'm sure David does as well. My answer to that question is pretty straightforward, which is that people really, really, really don't like inflation. In your intro, you mentioned that during the Obama presidency, the majority of Americans believed in the American dream. And today it's down to around a third. You know, I think a lot of that, I mean, look, we've had the turmoil of President Trump's time in office. And right after that, we had this horrible once in a century pandemic. And right after that, we had the return of inflation, which is a problem we haven't seen in four decades, but that we experienced with tremendous force. You know, that's a lot of trauma in a short period of time. Point one. Point two, you know, right now, people don't like high prices. Food is 20% more expensive than it was in January of 2021. That's really a big increase. And I think that is affecting consumer sentiment. That's affecting, I think, people's kind of just broader perceptions about how the economy is doing.
1: Thank you for that, Michael. David, I want to ask you, because part of the argument that Michael was making, particularly in the opening argument, was that it's, you know, broader than perception, broader than the economic indicators, that there are glimmers of hope. There are indicators of shining future, let's say. A lot of the data has shown that there's been movement forward in terms of progress, social justice movements, you know, racial equity movements that are happening now in this country, as well as a big year for unions, increase in union participation, something that you talk a lot about in your book, is the downfall of unions being linked to the demise of the American dream. Well, unions have had one of the best years yet. Amazon, Apple, Starbucks, you know, workers all voting towards unionization, big examples of strikes making a dent in Hollywood and auto workers in Detroit. So why doesn't any of this to you signify a brightening of the American dream rather than a dimming of it?
2: Well, it could signify a brightening of the American dream. I mean, the way I would think about it is this way. So I agree with Michael that the biggest thing that is hovering over the national mood right now is probably inflation. To me, it's not. It's also a second set of things that are still sort of COVID hangover. Life just isn't normal. Many people haven't gone back to the office. If you spend any time on a subway in a major city, you're likely to see more fare hopping than you used to. There's less volunteerism than there used to be. There are just all kinds of signs of social disorder in addition to inflation. So I think that's the best explanation for the short-term feeling. But the problem with that explanation as that being the whole thing is it's not like people were happy and then came COVID and they became unhappy. Americans have been dissatisfied with our economy and our country's direction for the vast majority of the 21st century. So if you look at polls on the economy, people have really been unhappy with the economy for most of the last 25 years. So it can't just be that it's the last few years. And I actually think, Naima, the things that you mentioned, this increased interest in unions, this increased activism, is a sign that people recognize that this economy that we've had of the last several decades has not worked for most people. And one of the reasons you see new interest in labor unions is people have said, wait a second, the idea that we're going to get rid of regulation and shrink unions and reduce taxes on rich people and allow companies to grow really big and trade a lot more with the rest of the world, we were told that was going to deliver really wonderful economic results for all of us, even for lower and middle income people. And it hasn't worked. And I think that's part of the reason why you see people now more interested in labor unions, why you see people people in both parties saying, hey, wait a second, this old approach we took to trade with China and with other countries has not worked. And frankly, as alarming as Donald Trump's rise has been in so many ways, starting with the way he talks about many groups of Americans, starting with his invitations to commit violence, starting with his rejection of basic democracy, Donald Trump said, hey, my party, the Republican Party's old, talking about him, I don't have a political party, my party's old approach to trade didn't work. And huge numbers of working class Republicans said, we agree with you. And so to me, the increased interest in labor unions, the increased interest in populism is one more sign that Americans are saying, hey, the American dream is in decline. This isn't working for us. We need to try something different.
1: Michael, I want you to respond because you think these trends are indicators of something that could, in fact, murder the American dream. How do you respond to David's points there?
0: I think that it is dangerous territory to point to a set of things that, you know, a politician like President Trump has said as evidence that those things are true because the American people agreed with them. Yes, President Trump was very hard on China and was very hard on international trade and on globalism, and that resonated with the American people. President Trump was also misogynistic and xenophobic and racist, and that also, in some sense, resonated with the American people. He got himself elected president. If you look at advanced economies over the last 100 years or so, and you look at what happens to democracy following financial crises, what you always see is, or what you typically see, is a surge in populism. You don't see that pattern after typical recessions, even after severe recessions. But recessions that began in the financial sector tend to produce a populist backlash. And, you know, why is that? There are lots of reasons why. You know, I think the big one is that financial crises really reach into the balance sheets of millions of households in a way that, you know, a recession caused by the central bank doesn't. And when you see populism on the rise, as we saw following the 2008 financial crisis, that is characterized by a turn inward. It's characterized by suspicion of foreigners. It's characterized by the embrace of protectionism and restrictions on immigration and all those sorts of things. I think the fact that both political parties are retreating from American leadership abroad, retreating from globalization, retreating from international trade has much more to do with the response of the American people to the financial crisis than it has to do with an empirically correct assessment of whether those policies actually enriched Americans, broadly speaking.
1: We're going to wrap our discussion right now here. When we come back, we'll bring in some more voices to further the conversation around this question: is the American dream in decline? We'll be right back after this break.
3: 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And while you're there, let us know what debates you want us to do in the future. 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
1: Welcome back to Open to Debate. I'm your guest moderator, Naeem Areza, and I'm joined by our debaters, David Leonhardt and Michael Strain, who have been heatedly disagreeing over the question, is the American dream in decline?
0: I hope not too heated.
2: Me too.
1: Just heated enough, guys. We're going to bring in some other voices now, members of our audience. Up first, I'd like to invite in Helene Olin to our stage. Helene is a columnist at The Washington Post. What question do you have for our debaters?
7: About a year ago, there was a guy on the cover of Business Week who was spending $2 million a year to try to push back the clock on aging. That same week, out here in California, there was a mass shooting up the coast. And one of the victims in the hospital told our governor, Gavin Newsom, you need to get me out of the hospital as quick as possible. I can't afford the bills for this. The story always symbolized something to me about where we are as a country, where on one hand, we are seeing some greater progress in healthcare, as Michael pointed out. And yet, on the other hand, a lot of people, as David points out, are falling behind. Our lifespans are falling. 4 in 10 Americans say they can't afford their medical bills. For Michael, how do you reconcile something like this with the continued health of the American dream?
0: People certainly are concerned about their ability to pay their medical bills. But of course, 40% of bills don't go delinquent. 40% of Americans don't, you know, enter into significant amounts of debt because they aren't able to pay their medical bills. But I think the general point as it relates to the American dream, you know, we have had an opioid crisis in the United States, and that's a big part of the reason why you're seeing more and more people die. If you talk about, you know, life expectancy, I don't know of any serious demographer who doesn't think that people who were born in the year 2023 are going to have a longer life than the people participating in this debate. So I think life expectancy, I think of as kind of an argument in favor of the health of the American dream, not opposed to it. America keeps getting hit with serious obstacles. And, you know, this was true long before 1970. Again, we had a Great Depression, a Cold War. We had oil shocks in the 70s, the dot-com bust. We had the Great Recession. We had the COVID pandemic. And I think the test of the American system, and I love David's emphasis on democratic capitalism. I think that's exactly the right way to think about it, is do we meet those challenges? And I think if you look at the sweep of those decades, the answer is yes. Despite the opioid epidemic, despite the Great Recession, despite the pandemic, we've had a 35-40% increase in wages for typical workers over the last 3.5 decades. That is a remarkable achievement. Could it be higher? Sure. Should we wish for faster wage growth? Absolutely. But, you know, when you look at all the things that American workers and American households have had to contend with, the resilience is astonishing.
2: I think I have higher standards for America. To me, the fact that we've had some wage growth over the last few decades is not good enough to say that our economy and our society are healthy. I think we can and should expect better than that. And Helene, you asked about the idea of medical progress. Our medical system has the capability of doing incredible things. And sometimes, often, it does do those things. But far too often, it denies access to basic preventative health, as well as cutting-edge treatments to people on the basis of money and on resources. And I think that is why, to come back to the statistic that I just find so jarring, in 1980, the United States had a typical life expectancy for a rich country. For the last 15 years, we've had the lowest life expectancy of any rich country in the world. We started to depart from the trends of other countries in the early 1980s, on the same timeline as inequality was increasing. And that's not a coincidence. And when you dig into the data a little bit more, what you see is for college graduates, for professionals, the life expectancy trends of the last few decades actually look a lot like other countries, countries that are less unequal than we are. It's for working class people that the life expectancy trends have been so dark for four decades. And so I'm not willing to say, well, yes, but if only it weren't for opioids, and if only it weren't for the financial crisis, and if only it weren't for our unique addiction to guns, and if only it weren't for the fact that we have more people dying in car crashes than any other country, and if only it weren't the fact that we're the only country that has millions of people who can't get basic medical care, things would be better here. I agree.
1: Thank you, David. And thank you, Helene, for your question. Next up, I'd like to invite on the Wall Street Journal's Oyana Adjoyin. Welcome.
8: Thank you. What would it take for the American dream to be resuscitated, to kind of be reinvigorated, do you think?
2: So I actually end my book on an optimistic note because I really do think that we have the capability to do this. And a figure who plays a big role in my book is the labor organizer A. Philip Randolph. He began organizing a labor union of porters and maids working on a railroad car company, the Pullman Company. And what he understood is that the way to change American society is through political organization. He did it first by organizing a labor union, and he did it later by organizing the original March on Washington that forced FDR to integrate wartime factories during World War II and was a major reason that the white-black wage gap and white-black life expectancy gap shrunk really markedly in the 40s and 50s. And it's not just A. Philip Randolph who understood this. It's the women's movement of the 1960s. It's the environmental movement. It's the movement for marriage equality in recent decades. Frankly, if you're conservative, it's the anti-abortion movement that has launched a 50-year grassroots movement to try to change policy on abortion in this country. And so I think the lesson of American history is that when people organize around a specific goal and they shape public opinion and they are respectful of most Americans and they elect politicians who want to do what the movement tries to do, I think this society really can change. To me, the problem has been that the political right in our country still remains enamored of this Reaganist neoliberal vision that I think just hasn't worked very well. And I think the political left has become increasingly upscale, has become a movement, and in the case of the Democratic Party, a party of relatively well-off professionals and has been less concerned with things like workers' rights and lifting people's incomes. And so I think if we had a movement that was devoted to lifting ordinary people's living standards, making it easier for them to get affordable health care, making it easier for their kids to go to good schools, making it easier for workers to join unions, which really do have an unmatched record of reducing inequality and lifting people's wages, labor unions do, for all their flaws, and they do have flaws. If we had a movement like this, I actually think it could succeed. The problem is we haven't had one of those movements. In a weird way, I find that to be a reason for optimism. It's not that we've tried these policies and that they've failed. It's that we haven't really tried them in recent decades.
1: Related to that, I want to ask each of you, Michael and David, I'm curious what role you think immigration plays in preserving the American dream, either by opening up the doors for more people to access it or by slowing down entry to allow people inside the country to access the dream more. So maybe I'll ask Michael to go first and then David.
0: I mean, I think it's a huge part of the American dream. The fact that so many of the world's hardest working, most ambitious, most risk tolerant people want to come to America is a sign that things in America are relatively good compared to other countries. And if you look at mobility statistics, what you see is that immigrants are much more upwardly mobile than native born Americans are. I think there are many other reasons to be in favor of greater immigration levels. It matters how you do it. And of course, you know, we need to secure the southern border and, you know, illegal immigration is different than legal immigration. But broadly speaking, yes, more legal immigrants for sure.
1: David, what do you think?
2: So immigrants are the glorious exception to the decline of the American dream over the last several decades. If you look at the empirical data on how immigrants in the last several decades have done, they are doing extremely well. They continue to climb the economic ladder at a similar pace to immigrants of many decades ago, despite suggestions to the contrary from nativists. I think, though, that a lot of the debate on immigration is a pretty good example of how our political system has moved away from the values and interests of a lot of working class people in this country. large numbers of both the Democratic Party and many congressional Republicans who basically have tried to sell the American people on the idea that more immigration is always better and that it has no costs. I think the Democratic Party has particularly done this. And that's really quite unusual. The idea that we should accept enormous levels of immigration and that that should continue in perpetuity, basically no society has ever done that. Barbara Jordan, a former congresswoman from Texas who chaired an immigration commission in the 90s, said, immigration is a very good thing, but most good things in life are not free. Immigrants who come do compete for jobs with Americans. And I know there's been this whole attempt to tell people, no, no, no, immigration is a free lunch. But I don't think that's actually true, and certainly most Americans don't think it's true. The great era of rising incomes in this country, rising incomes for white people and non-white people. The great era of progressive economic policy was the 1940s and 50s and 60s when immigration to this country was extremely low. The two periods of very high immigration over the last 150 years, the early 20th century and the late 20th and early 21st century, have both been times of very high and rising inequality. Which is, to put it another way, we have not had, maybe ever, and certainly not in a long, long, long time, a period in which we had high and rising immigration and falling inequality. I think a system in which we had clearer, easier pathways for legal immigration, particularly to provide more competition for high-wage people, and a system where we secured the border, as Michael said, and we didn't imagine that immigration would be a free lunch, is a much better system.
1: We started this debate with David saying he had changed his position on the American dream before this debate. And I'm curious if at any point in this debate, Michael, you've had a change of heart.
0: I think that David's right, that both political parties, you know, really aren't serving the interests of the working class. And that's a development that's exacerbated over time, I think. Separately, or I should say secondly, you know, I think David is just much more concerned about inequality than I am. It is not surprising to me that when you let in a large number of immigrants who are relatively low-wage workers, that you see the gap between high-wage workers and low-wage workers increase. You know, I interpret that as kind of a mechanical side effect of a good thing. I think David interprets that as, you know, a cost, maybe a cost worth bearing in some instances, but a real cost.
1: David, what one point from Michael did you find most convincing?
2: Michael really focuses on two periods in the last 50 years when our economy was quite healthy, what I would call the late 90s and the late 2010s. And I think one thing that's important for people like me who care so much about having an economy that is producing more bounty for more people is to ask, okay, what actually was it about those years that was good? I appreciate that Michael doesn't just treat the last 50 years as one big broad brush and insists that we unpack it somewhat.
1: Thank you both for being so open-minded. Now is the time to bring it home with closing remarks. David Leonhardt, you have the first opportunity. Leave us with a reason to believe that yes is still the answer to the question, is the American dream in decline?
2: I've focused a lot on the last 50 years or so and the turn that the American economy took around 1980, maybe in the mid-70s, early 80s, toward neoliberalism, toward an economy that has lower taxes, especially for rich people, less regulation, fewer labor unions, larger companies, more trade with other countries. And I have argued that that has left us with an economy that is not delivering progress for most Americans. I very much believe that to be the case. I think the economic data makes the case. I think the public opinion data makes the case. I think the non-economic data, like life expectancy, makes the case. But I am not at all suggesting that we should go back to the economy of the 1950s and 60s and 70s. And we certainly should not go back to the terribly discriminatory economy of those years. We need a different economy, a more modern economy. Some of the lessons of the neoliberal revolution of the last 50 years have actually been good. Financial markets and economic markets are pretty good at delivering many things. The problem is what they're not good at delivering. And to me, when I look at this country and I see the level of frustration and I see the slow growth in incomes and I see the fact that we have a lower life expectancy than any other rich country in the world, I am left saying the United States can do better than this. We really are, in many ways, a distinct and unique nation. We are the place that so many people want to come. And so I look at these trends and I say, it does not have to be this way. The United States can be a more prosperous country. It can be a country that delivers better living standards to most of its people. And I want us to do that first for the sake of most Americans, but I also want us to do it in a patriotic sense. I believe the world is a better place when the United States is a strong and confident country where living standards are rising for most people and Americans feel good about their communities and their families and their future. I think we can get there. I don't think we have to accept the very mediocre results that we have now had for most of the last 50 years.
1: Thank you, David. And now, Michael, you'll have the final word here. Your rebuttal, please. Tell us why you're sticking with no when it comes to the question, is the American dream in decline?
0: Well, I think the American dream is not in decline because in the American economy, hard work still pays off. The evidence shows that the most important determinant of compensation is productivity because the benefits of a hot economy reach all workers. We've seen faster wage growth at the bottom of the labor market than at the top, both following the pandemic and in the years before the pandemic, because individuals see their economic outcomes improve over time, because children typically go on to earn more than their parents earn, because we've seen substantial increases in wages for typical workers over the last 3.5 decades, and because we have seen the dynamism that characterizes the American economy both create opportunities for workers and eliminate opportunities for workers. It's not just eliminate. Creative destruction creates as well as destroys. This does not mean that we live in a country of uninterrupted progress. It does not mean that we should be satisfied. We absolutely should want faster wage growth, faster income growth. We should want to strengthen the American dream. On those points, I'm in complete agreement with David. I think we know how to do that. You need two sets of policies. You need policies to increase the rate of economic growth, and then you need policies to take some of the fruits of that growth and to advance economic opportunity to those who really need it. People who are excessively concerned about inequality often care about tearing the rich down. We should be concerned about offering a hand up to those who need it, and we know how to do that.
1: Thank you very much, Michael. And that concludes our debate. I'd like to thank our debaters, David Leonhardt of the New York Times, and author of Ours Was the Shining Future, The Story of the American Dream. And thank you, Michael Strain, Director of Economic Policy Studies at American Enterprise Institute, and the author of The American Dream Is Not Dead, But Populism Could Kill It. We so appreciate you both showing up, you approaching this debate with an open mind, and you're bringing your thoughtful disagreement to the table. In short, you're being open to debate. Thanks both.
2: Thank you.
0: Thank you.
3: So that is it for this episode, but we're going to have a lot more America 250 related episodes coming up, so stay tuned. And just a few notes before we wrap up. David Leonhardt doesn't write the morning newsletter anymore, but he's still at the New York Times as the editorial director of its opinion section since 2025. And since the original airing, food prices, housing, and inflation have all continued to rise to varying degrees. But an interesting Gallup poll released recently said that across both Democrats and Republicans, over half of each party is seeing the American dream as not a success or as a failure, but merely unfinished. A little spark of hope for the dream and what could be in America's next 250 years. As a nonprofit, our work is made possible by listeners like you, the Rosenkranz Foundation, and supporters of Open to Debate. Robert Rosenkranz is our chairman. Our CEO is Leah Mathau. Andrew Lipson is head of production. Michelle Debrasini is head of marketing. Alexis Pangrazzi is our executive producer. The Open to Debate team also includes Gabriella Mayer, Gabrielle Iannicelli, Scott Jacoby, Linda Lee, Katy Perry, and Julia Serkin. Damon Whittemore mixed this episode. Our theme music is by Alex Clement. I'm John Donvan. We'll see you next time on Open to Debate.
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5: And out of the blue, the phone rings, and it's my friend Marty. 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And he said, I'm listening to PIX 106, and Bob Wolf is having a fundraiser called the IROC 500. EYE 500. He said it's going to be a stock car race for 14 blind drivers.
6: 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I am Jody Powell. 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
17: Live from NPR News in Washington, I'm Dan Ronan. President Trump used his 4th of July speech on the National Mall Saturday night to harshly criticize communists. NPR's Mara Liasson reports.
18: Communists is Donald Trump's latest epithet for Democrats, and he's been using it lately as he searches for an advantage for Republicans in the midterm elections.
19: Our warriors did not fight communism on battlefields across the world, only to have that menace rear its ugly head right back here in America.
18: Trump is referring to a handful of members of the Democratic Socialists of America who just won some Democratic primaries. In safe blue districts, like in New York City, those wins may not matter, since a Democrat was expected to win there anyway. But many Democrats are worried that in swing states and districts, they could be nominating candidates that are too far left to win a general election. Mara Liasson, NPR News.
17: Belgium is criticizing a decision by FIFA to allow a star striker from the U.S. men's national soccer team to play in tomorrow's World Game between the two teams, this despite receiving a red card in the last match. NPR's Becky Sullivan reports.
20: The red card given to U.S. striker Folarin Balogun in the round of 32 match against Bosnia and Herzegovina was already controversial. Balogun did step on a defender's ankle, but the contact wasn't intentional, and similar dust-ups in other games had gone unpunished. But red cards are supposed to come with an automatic suspension for the next game, so FIFA's decision to allow Balogun to play anyway has upped the controversy by an order of magnitude. In a statement, the Belgian Football Federation said they were, quote, astonished at FIFA's decision, and head coach Rudy Garcia said he, quote, didn't know that in the FIFA World Cup that July 5th was April 1st, April Fool's Day. The Belgian Federation says they are, quote, investigating all potential options. Becky Sullivan, NPR News, Seattle.
17: A day after the 4th of July festivities in the U.S., Venezuela is marking its Independence Day, but the country is picking up the pieces following the twin earthquakes. John Otis reports from Caracas, Venezuela.
21: Venezuela declared independence from Spain 215 years ago, but after back-to-back earthquakes that killed nearly 3,000 people, few here are celebrating. Many are searching for loved ones. Those who lost their homes are getting resettled in temporary encampments like this one in Caracas, where volunteers distribute food and play music to keep children entertained. Venezuela also lost some of its independence in January. That's when American troops captured the country's authoritarian leader, Nicolas Maduro. President Trump has claimed that the U.S. is, quote, running the country.
17: This is NPR. The Federal Aviation Administration is investigating an incident Saturday night. This after the pilot of a Delta Airlines plane reported they had been struck by a fireworks mortar as it approached Chicago's Midway International Airport. No one was injured and the plane landed safely. There had been reports of fireworks in the densely populated neighborhood on Chicago's southwest side. Militant groups claimed responsibility for a series of attacks on military positions in various parts of Mali yesterday. Michael Koloki has more.
4: Gunfire and explosions were heard yesterday in several areas of the West African nation, including the key cities of Gao and Sevare. The Al-Qaeda-linked militant group JNIM claimed responsibility for attacks on military